0: pipeline it's been using to bypass restrictions in the Strait of Hormuz after drone attacks on Thursday. The announcement came as Iran-backed Houthis in Yemen seized control of the entire Red Sea coast, cementing their hold on a vital maritime corridor and increasing pressure on Saudi oil exports. The Houthis' advance in western Yemen has also triggered a humanitarian crisis. A United Nations spokesman, Farhan Haq, told reporters in New York that all UN personnel have left Mocha after the Houthis took over the port city.
1: We are gravely concerned by the seizure of a key humanitarian common premises and its assets in Mocha by the Houthi de facto authorities. The compound houses staff of UN agencies working to provide humanitarian assistance to vulnerable communities in the area. All UN personnel working at the common premises had left the compound before the seizure and are safe and accounted for.
0: Donald Trump has used remarks at a memorial ceremony marking the 25th anniversary of the September the 11th attacks to defend the United States-led war on Iran. Speaking at the Pentagon in Washington, he saluted the US military, who he said served in the war on terror, including against Iran. The Democratic Republic of Congo has confirmed the Ebola outbreak that's claimed over 3,000 lives has spread to the country's northwest. The number of cases nationwide now exceeds 7,000, with an estimated death rate close to 50%. David Bamford reports.
2: The governor of South Ubangi province said tests have identified the deadly Bundibuyo strain of Ebola. So far, one death has been confirmed. South Ubangi borders the Central African Republic and Congo-Brazzaville. It becomes the seventh province to be affected by Ebola. All the others are in the northeast. Controlling this latest outbreak in Congo has proved difficult because of its weak health infrastructure. Vaccine trials have begun, but mass manufacturing is still some months away.
0: A British crypto billionaire is giving £36 million, that's almost $50 million, to the right-wing Reform UK party. Ben Dilo said he was donating the equivalent of nearly $1.5 million every month until the next general election in 2029. Ben Wright reports.
3: This donation dwarfs the previous record-breaking amount given to a British political party and is a huge boost to Reform UK's finances. Ben Dilo said he's decided to hand over all the money up front in case the government tries to limit donations in future. There are currently no restrictions on the amount of money UK-based donors can give to political parties, though last week ministers said they were determined to tackle the issue of mega donors. Reform UK is currently being investigated by the Metropolitan Police over donations to the party. It denies any wrongdoing.
0: World news from the BBC. The United Nations has called for the quashing of jail terms handed down to three activists in Hong Kong who organised a vigil to mark Beijing's 1989 crackdown on protests in Tiananmen Square. Two of the men had been sentenced to 7 years for violating the law. A third received 5 years. The British government has rejected the idea of creating a so-called kill switch to stop a dangerous attack from rogue artificial intelligence. A spokesperson said blocking access to AI models in the UK wouldn't prevent them being developed or misused elsewhere. It said the country couldn't simply switch the technology off. DeepMind professor of machine learning at the University of Cambridge, Neil Lawrence, called the decision disturbing.
4: It shows just how much we've been asleep at the wheel in terms of regulation in this space. Once, you know, its AI kill switch is being suggested and shut down so rapidly and a bunch of sort of reactions to an emerging technology, I think you can already say regulation has failed.
0: Zambia says it's revoked the passports of six opposition figures due to national security concerns. A government notice says the passports are no longer valid for travel or identification. None of the six are currently in Zambia. The United States says its largest ever outbreak of cyclosporiasis food poisoning has ended. The outbreak was linked to contaminated lettuce imported from Mexico and prompted one of the largest food recalls in recent years. Nearly 13,000 people in 21 states fell ill. Two died. Officials in the US state of Tennessee have agreed to rename Nashville Airport after the singer and songwriter Dolly Parton, who died last month. The city and the state are at odds over which should control the airport, but they've both agreed with a petition to rename it after her. And that's the latest world news from the BBC.
5: You're listening to The Newsroom from the BBC World Service with me, Jeanette Jalil. Iranian-backed Houthi fighters have now seized control of Yemen's entire Red Sea coast in a lightning offensive that cemented their grip on a vital maritime corridor. An eyewitness said gunmen are deploying along a key international shipping route, the Bab al-Mandab Strait, and driving around in military vehicles. Officials in the Saudi-backed Yemeni government say the Houthis have also seized several islands in the Red Sea and in the Strait, which is an important waterway for Saudi oil exports. This Houthi military spokesman, Yahya Sari, said this.
6: Navigation remains safe for all shipping companies except Saudi vessels in the Strait of Bab el-Mandeb, a strategic link between the Indian Ocean and the Mediterranean Sea via the Red Sea and the Suez Canal.
5: Saudi Arabia says it's shut down a major oil pipeline after it was attacked by drones launched from inside Iraq. The UN says the latest fighting in Yemen has killed hundreds and displaced at least 46,000 people. Our correspondent, Lise Doucet, explained how significant the Houthi advance was.
7: This is hugely significant. It essentially opens up a second front in this crucial area. We have, of course, been focusing on for many months. The main theater of war is in the Strait of Hormuz. And there's been observations, including from U.S. officials in recent days, about how they've been able to loosen Iran's grip on that strategic choke point, that they're now managing to get many, many more tankers through, exporting many, many more millions of barrels of oil, whereas the Iranians are being prevented from exporting their oil. So we see in this move by the Houthis, who are not completely tied to Iran, they have their own interests in the region. But on this, they seem aligned that Iran now wants to exercise even greater leverage geographically and politically by maintaining a hold over the second choke point just south of the Persian Gulf. Now you have the Bab el-Mandeb Strait on the Red Sea. But you heard from the spokesperson making it very clear they don't want the Americans to be drawn in. They promise not to disrupt maritime trade, except for the Saudis.
8: And just how crucial is that Bab al-Mandeb Strait? We've heard so much about the Strait of Hormuz. How about this particular choke point?
7: It's particularly important for Saudi Arabia because Saudi Arabia, being prevented from exporting through the Strait of Hormuz, has been turning to the Red Sea, which is the link between the Suez Canal in the north and the Gulf of Aden. And I know from recently speaking to Saudi officials, they were putting all their efforts into developing these alternative routes. And it's been the same with other partners in the Gulf, saying, OK, right, Iran's going to continue to exercise control there. We're going to outsmart them by making the Strait of Hormuz less important. It's very difficult to say just how much of the traffic goes through there. And it's not just oil and gas. There are other really important commodities as well. So this is why you've seen today another spike in oil prices. The markets are nervous. And I think it's a very unpredictable and a very volatile situation. What will the Saudis do? They're already bombing today. There are reports that they've asked the Americans to help. So far, they're not, but the discussions are continuing.
5: Lise Doucet speaking to Anchor Desai. In memorial ceremonies across the US, people have been remembering those who died on 9/11, 25 years ago, when four airliners were hijacked by members of al-Qaeda and three of them flown into the Twin Towers in New York and the Pentagon near Washington. The fourth plane failed to reach its target when the passengers, alerted to what was going on by their loved ones, fought back against the hijackers, bringing the aircraft down in a field in Pennsylvania. At the ceremony in New York, attended by all four living former presidents, the names of the nearly 3,000 people who died that day were read out by relatives. At the Pentagon, President Trump said people would never forget what happened. Our chief North America correspondent, Gary O'Donoghue, followed the day's events.
9: A simple, haunting single bell rings out over Ground Zero, site of the worst attack on US soil ever to take place. Six times each year on this day, the ringing of the bell marks the four separate planes that were turned into deadly weapons, together with the two moments when the North and South Towers of the World Trade Center crumbled and fell in front of the eyes of the world. This year, a seventh moment has been added, marking the nearly 10,000 people who have died subsequently from the direct health effects of that day, with fresh details released by New York's Muslim mayor Zoran Mamdani.

0: Andrew Anthony Abate.
1: As Vice President J.D. Vance and all four former living presidents looked on, the families of those who died stood on the stage reading out the names of every single victim, their vow never to forget the cost and sacrifice of America's most vulnerable moment in living memory.
2: Michael S. Bakshe.
1: But this time, this normally apolitical ceremony was infused with anger and criticism. Terry Strada, wife of Tom Strada, who died that day and who is the national chair of the 9/11 Families United, targeted leaders past and present for not holding Saudi Arabia to account. Most of the hijackers were from the kingdom.
3: You are missed more with each year that passes, but how can it be 25 years and still we have no justice for the role that Saudi Arabia played in your murder?
1: Another family member called on President Trump, absent from New York today, to release unredacted files, which the families believe would give more details about Saudi Arabia's involvement. Just outside Washington, another ceremony was underway to mark the moment another plane, American Airlines Flight 77, hit the side of the Pentagon, killing all 59 people on board and 125 inside the Pentagon itself. At dawn each year, the stars and stripes are unfurled on the facade of the building where the plane struck, now the site of a chapel of remembrance. Donald Trump chose to be here today rather than at Ground Zero in New York, where no speeches are made. He paid tribute to the dead and to those who ran towards danger that day, not least the passengers of Flight 93, who decided to fight back against the attackers and brought down the fourth plane in a field in Pennsylvania. It had been headed for the nation's capital. And the president hinted at the relevance of those moments for the military challenges of today.
4: We will never, ever forget. That's why we fight today. We don't have a choice. There can only be victory. We fight hard, we fight to win. We will always remember the victims and the families of September 11th, 2001. Very famous date, unfortunately.
1: 9/11 is marked every year in this country, but this quarter century anniversary brings with it even deeper reflections. America spent 20 years in Afghanistan, eventually departing in an ignominious and chaotic fashion, with the return of the Taliban who'd harboured the author of 9/11, Osama bin Laden. He would eventually, 10 years later, be tracked down and killed by the US in Pakistan.
5: Gary O'Donoghue. Despite efforts to control the Ebola outbreak in the Democratic Republic of Congo, officials have confirmed that the virus has now spread to another region in the northeast of the country. So far, more than 3,000 people are known to have died, with thousands more infected. We're joined by our reporter, David Bamford, who has the latest on this. So, David, the Ebola virus has now spread to a seventh province in DRC.
6: That's right. So up until now, the virus has been mainly in the northeast of Congo in about six different provinces. It's now slightly further to the west on the borders of the Central African Republic and Congo in what's called the South Ubangi region. So it is still spreading. And up until now, we've had 7,000 cases nationwide. It's about nearly half of those died. So it's 3,300 dead. And the fear is, of course, that it could spread across the borders into the other countries. Although that said, when it did spread into Uganda, for instance, they dealt with it very efficiently. That's because they have quick contact tracing systems and so on, very modern in a way that Congo just doesn't.
5: And what role have the major cuts in US aid played in all this? Because the virus did spread undetected for some weeks.
6: That's right, it did. And it is true that the Americans under the Trump administration have withdrawn funding for the little clinics that were spread right across the Congo. But it's not just the Americans, of course. The Europeans have also withdrawn a lot of aid as well. And dealing with a country like Congo is difficult at the best of times. But with money disappearing the way it has, it's almost impossible.
5: And what progress has there been towards developing a vaccine?
6: Well, remarkably, there has been a lot of work on the vaccines, and human treatment has begun already, but it's still in the early stages, and it's going to be months before they can actually put together significant quantities of the vaccine to make any difference.
5: David, thank you. David Bamford there. You're listening to The Newsroom from the BBC World Service. Between them, they represent about half the world's population. Leaders of the BRICS group of nations are gathering in the Indian capital, Delhi, for a summit on Saturday, set to be dominated by the wars in the Middle East and Ukraine, as well as economic challenges. It's being hosted by India's Prime Minister, Narendra Modi. China's President Xi Jinping's visit to India will be the first since deadly border clashes between the two nations 7 years ago. BRICS was created in 2009 as a forum for major emerging economies seeking greater influence in institutions dominated by the West. Our global affairs reporter, Ambarasan Etirajan, told us more.
7: It's a much expanded BRICS. Initially, it was mainly Brazil, India, Russia, China, and then South Africa. Now it has expanded with 11 other members. But the scope is also increasing. It is happening at a critical time. You have the tensions in the Middle East, ongoing Russia's war on Ukraine, and also the US President Trump's tariff on various issues on various countries, particularly targeting those countries which are doing business with Russia, see, for example, and China, India, and many other countries. And why they founded this? Because they felt the Western-backed financial institutions like the World Bank and the International Monetary Fund, they were Western-dominated, and the UN and other agencies are, again, the influence of US and Western Europe are too high. And to balance this, this alternative grouping was formed. But there are also issues, because even though they came together for a common purpose, there are also bilateral issues and tensions. See, for example, like India and China, and again, India's links with the US and Israel, how it is being seen, whether they can have any statement against President Trump. But it is important because it really represents nearly 50% of the world's population, 40% of the GDP. And these are some of the countries which are having the fastest growing economy. So what they say, whether to make trade easier among themselves or to plan for something long-term, whether how they can look at trading in local currencies rather than depending heavily on US dollar.
5: So a kind of counterweight, if you like, to the West at a time when Donald Trump's policies, particularly on tariffs and trade, have caused a lot of concern around the world.
7: This will be one of the topics discussed in this meeting, because many of the countries feel that it is disrupting the global trade. And they also feel that these tariffs are unjustified, and because they are being slapped and then removed because of the court orders. So now they want to take a common position. But at the same time, the Trump has also clearly warned about some of the aims of this BRICS. For example, if he was categorically saying they shouldn't even think about an alternative currency to dollar, then he will be imposing severe tariffs on the member states. He was also warning about individual agreements on any of the trade policies. You know, they're going to watch it, how far it is going to be beneficial to each other. Whether they can come out with a statement criticizing President Trump, that's not going to happen, because India is having very close ties with the United States, and the reaction from Washington will be different. What is interesting is, even though the message they want to send out is the existing global order, which they feel that Western dominated, here is the counter-narrative, counter-voice. And it is also interesting, the Iranian president, Masoud Pezeshkian, is also there in Delhi. So you have these people from different countries with a different agenda, and finding a common point, that's going to be a challenge. For example, Vladimir Putin, probably is one of the few countries where he can go freely without the fear of getting arrested, because India is not a signatory to the ICC. And India and Russia, they maintain very close defense and trade ties, especially in the military defense supplies. India heavily relies on Russia. Now, at the same time, this also has given an opportunity for India and China to reset their ties, because it's a first visit by Xi Jinping to India after 7 years. So there is a thaw in relations between Beijing and Delhi, because that's a bilateral meeting on Saturday. It's going to be seen as very crucial in improving ties.
5: Ambarasan Ettirajan. A number of countries have legalised assisted dying in recent years, but it seems England and Wales won't be joining their ranks anytime soon after the British Parliament voted against changing the law on this emotionally charged issue. The Terminally Ill Adults End of Life Bill would have allowed adults with fewer than 6 months to live to apply to end their own life, subject to certain safeguards. One of those who has long campaigned for assisted dying to be allowed in the UK is 86-year-old broadcaster Esther Ranson, who is terminally ill with cancer. She has said she is now too physically fragile to travel to another country where she could legally end her life. She gave her reaction to the MP's vote on a mobile phone.
8: I'm so sad that people in this country won't have the choice of shortening their own deaths by asking for help. I am sure a change in the law will come. I am deeply sad that it won't come soon enough for many of the people who need it.
5: But one of the MPs who voted against was Ashley Dalton, who is living with stage 4 cancer. She said she was worried that people like her could be pressured or coerced into ending their lives.
9: It's nothing short of irresponsible to scaremonger people like me into believing our deaths will be horrific, when all the evidence suggests that with access to good palliative care, deaths are on the whole gentle. The answer is not to terrify people and their families. It's to sort out palliative care and social care first.
5: It's the second time in 2 years that MPs have voted on the issue. The lower house of parliament, the Commons, voted in favour of assisted dying last year. But after the upper house blocked the move, concerns grew that safeguards may not be robust enough. When the result of this latest vote was announced, our medical editor, Fergus Walsh, was outside the parliament building where supporters and opponents of the bill had gathered.
10: Joy and relief from no campaigners who'd argued that the bill would lead to the coercion of the vulnerable and undermine support for the disabled. Sophie Cleanthus is a disability rights campaigner.
11: The fact that MPs listened, they spoke to us, they heard us, they know that disabled people were terrified of this bill. Thank you to every MP that voted against.
10: But there was dismay among pro-campaigners who only last year were celebrating when MPs backed the same legislation. They argue terminally ill people deserve choice and a pain-free death. Sarah Burns' sister Elise died of breast cancer in July.
12: It just feels like a massive slap in the face. We had to watch her go through hell, essentially. She'd be devastated that after it passed once and then it ran out of time, that it's come back and now it's a no vote.
10: A growing number of countries have legalised assisted dying in recent years, including Canada, Australia, New Zealand, Spain, and just last month, France. This is not the end of the assisted dying campaign in Britain. Supporters say they'll be back, but it looks like they'll have to wait until after the next general election to have any hope of changing the law.
5: Fergus Walsh. And we end with tennis. The US Open men's semi-finals have been taking place in New York. Alexander Zverev is through to the final now. And the other match has just got underway. And it's an all-American semi-final with Ben Shelton and Francis Tiafoe battling it out to face the German top seed. I spoke to our correspondent at Flushing Meadows, Russell Fuller.
13: Alexander Zverev, who is the top seed here, has reached his third consecutive Grand Slam final, and he beat an unseeded player in Karen Khachanov, who's the world number 50, but had been in the US Open semi-finals before. So Zverev was very much the favourite, and he won 6-3, 7-6, 7-6. So the second and third sets were tie breaks. Khachanov actually had two set points to take it into a fourth set, but Zverev's winning run has continued. The champion at the French Open in June, his first Grand Slam title, the runner-up at Wimbledon, and now a chance to win the US Open title at the end of the Grand Slam season.
5: And in the other semi-final, we've got two Americans who are seeking to become the first winner of a Grand Slam singles title for men since 2003.
13: Andy Roddick won the US Open in 2003, and the wait has been going on for quite some time. But after beating Carlos Alcaraz, the defending champion, in the quarterfinals, Ben Shelton will take on Francis Tiafoe. Now, Shelton finished that match against Alcaraz at 27 minutes to 4 in the morning on Wednesday morning. So little recovery time, but he's only 23 years of age. Tiafoe also played five sets to win his quarterfinal. He's a little bit older at 28 and has more experience because he's been in the US Open semi-final twice before. But given the desperation for a home male winner of this event, it's one a great opportunity for both of these men. There's a lot of pressure as well because this time next year, Carlos Alcaraz will be fully fit. Jannik Sinner will probably be back too. And when those two are around, it's very difficult for the rest of the world.
5: And there have been 9/11 commemorations in America and also at the US Open too.
13: Yes, over the course of the evening, the centre court, the Arthur Ashe Stadium, from the outside is going to start to glow light blue in memory of those who lost their lives. And it's going to remain that colour from dusk right the way through until dawn tomorrow morning. Minute silence being held before the semi-finals, the national anthem being performed, and before the first of the men's semi-finals, the one involving Alex Zverev and Karen Khachanov, the national anthem was sung by a retired US Army Sergeant Major who was serving at the New York Military Academy of West Point at the time of the attacks. And the coin toss was done by somebody who now works for the US Tennis Association but was a first responder during the 9/11 attacks and is also a 9/11 cancer survivor. So everywhere you go, flags at half mast, memories of that day 25 years ago.
5: Russell Fuller, let's just give you an update on that second semi-final. The two players are in the first set and Francis Tiafoe is leading Ben Shelton by 5 games to 4. A reminder of our main news this hour. Iranian-backed Houthi fighters in Yemen have cemented their control of a key waterway, seizing control of the country's entire Red Sea coast. Thanks for listening to The Newsroom.
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15: For 3 decades, the Twin Towers dominated New York's skyline. On the morning of the 11th of September, 2001, two hijacked passenger planes plowed into them.
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21: 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In the words of a former US official, on September 11th, 2001, the terrorists hijacked not just airplanes, but also the direction of US foreign policy. 25 years on, what are the unintended consequences of the war on terror? Join me, Asma Khalid, in 2 minutes.
22: BBC News with Chris Berrow. Saudi Arabia has shut down a key pipeline that pumps oil towards the Red Sea, bypassing the Strait of Hormuz, after it was attacked by drones launched from inside Iraq.
0: Similar attacks have been blamed on Iran-backed militias. It comes as Iran's Houthis allies seized control of Yemen's entire Red Sea coast. Donald Trump has used remarks at a memorial ceremony marking the 25th anniversary of the September the 11th attacks to defend the US-led war on Iran. Speaking at the Pentagon in Washington, he saluted the US military, who he said had said served in the war on terror, including against Iran. The Democratic Republic of Congo has confirmed that the Ebola outbreak that's claimed over 3,000 lives has spread to the northwest. The governor of South Ubangi province said tests have identified the deadly Bundibugyo strain. A British crypto billionaire is giving almost $50 million to the right-wing Reform UK party. It's the biggest ever donation to a British political party. Ben Dilo said he wanted a level playing field ahead of the next general election. The UK government has rejected the idea of creating a so-called kill switch to stop a dangerous attack from rogue artificial intelligence. The proposal to create a legal mechanism for the UK to switch off an AI model in an emergency was brought to Parliament. The US says its largest ever outbreak of cyclosporiasis food poisoning has ended. The outbreak was linked to contaminated lettuce imported from Mexico and prompted one of the largest food recalls in recent years. Nearly 13,000 people in 21 states fell ill, two died. Officials in Tennessee in the United States have agreed to rename Nashville Airport after the singer and songwriter Dolly Parton, who died last month. The change would make the much-loved Miss Parton the first woman to have one of America's 50 busiest airports named after her. BBC News.
21: To those of you all who were too young or maybe not alive 25 years ago, I don't know if I can fully explain just how earth-shattering the morning of September 11th, 2001 felt. The horror of watching the second plane hit the World Trade Center live on TV while sitting in high school. Nearly 3,000 victims. The president of the United States in the Oval Office that evening trying to comfort a scared nation.
2: I've directed the full resources of our intelligence and law enforcement communities to find those responsible and to bring them to justice. We will make no distinction between the terrorists who committed these acts and those who harbor them.
21: I was only a teenager, but it was clear to me the world as we knew it was over. The attacks would forever change our American psyche, our sense of safety, how we as a country viewed people like me, its Muslim citizens. But in the years that followed, the way America responded to the attacks also changed the United States' relationship with the world. From the BBC, I'm Asma Khalid in Washington, D.C. And today on The Global Story, 25 years on, did America win the war on terror?
3: So I'm Frank Gardner. I was BBC Middle East correspondent, first in the Gulf and then in Egypt. And after 9/11, that then morphed into covering security. They wanted to call me war on terror correspondent. I said, look,
21: really?
3: That's not going to fit on the television. That's too many words. And I don't like the entire phrase anyhow. So I changed it to security correspondent. I was Britain's first security correspondent. And there's quite a few now.
21: Well, Frank, I should say, before we kick things off, you've done this so many times, so I should say, welcome back, old friend, to The Global Story.
3: You're very kind.
21: It's always a pleasure to have you on.
3: Well, thanks very much, Asma. It's nice to be back on the program. I think before I begin, I want to pay tribute to the victims of 9/11. As somebody myself who is a victim of terrorism, I was shot 6 times by Al-Qaeda gunmen in Saudi Arabia in 2004. I have to use a wheelchair for the rest of my life. And you have my sympathies. All those families, all those who suffered as a result of 9/11, you have my respect and sympathy.
21: And thank you also for sharing that with some of our listeners who may not know your story. I would say for the last 25 years, the guiding framework of U.S. foreign policy, it has been the war on terror. And the question on my mind as we have this conversation is fundamentally, is the war on terror over? And Frank, I want to begin with September 11th itself. We are having this conversation 25 years after the attacks on that day. And I read this piece recently in the New York Times written by Peter Bergen. He was one of the Western journalists who met Osama bin Laden for an interview in the years prior to 2001. And in that New York Times essay, Peter Bergen wrote that in the lead-up to the attacks, bin Laden truly believed that America was a paper tiger, and his intention was to drive the United States from the region. In other words, in his view, Osama bin Laden did not anticipate a decades-long war that went on to consume Iraq. Frank, you've covered terrorist organizations for a number of years. I'm curious what you make of that conceit, and is that an accurate kind of representation of the starting point?
3: I'm not sure I entirely agree with Peter Bergen there, because bin Laden, he was a long-term planner. He said, look, this is going to go on a long time beyond me. He wanted to set off a multi-generational struggle between what is called Dar al-Islam, the House of Islam, you'll be familiar with this, and Dar al-Harb, the House of War, the Land of War, you know, going right back to the time of the early Islamic conquests. I mean, I certainly agree that he wanted to drive U.S. forces out of the region, no question about that. But I don't think he ever thought it would be a quick fix. He knew it was going to take quite some time.
21: Did you have a sense of, in that immediate aftermath of the September 11th attacks, that al-Qaeda was anticipating a specific response? What, in your view, did Osama bin Laden, did al-Qaeda expect would happen?
3: Yeah, he wanted to set off a war, I think, between Muslims and non-Muslims, and he wanted the vast majority of Muslims who did not espouse al-Qaeda's cause, he wanted to draw more of them into it, with a view to expelling Americans from the Middle East, to cleanse the Arabian Peninsula of what he called and what jihadists still call crusaders, Salibiyin, I think it is, people of the cross, from the land that, you know, where Islam sprang up from, of course, all those centuries ago.
21: He wanted U.S. military bases out of Saudi Arabia, essentially, you're saying.
3: Absolutely, yes. I mean, he was furious with his own Saudi government, because bin Laden was a Saudi, although ethnically his family come from Yemen. But his government, the Saudi government, of course, after the 1990 invasion by Iraq of Kuwait, bin Laden had come out of Afghanistan with his so-called Arab Afghans, the Mujahideen, saying, we can do the job. We will expel them for you. And the Saudis said, well, that's very kind of you. Thanks very much. But actually, we're going to get the Americans to do it. The U.S. Army, what? What? The U.S. Army's going to come in here and do it? Yeah, we're, you know, they've got a pretty big army. Words to that effect. I mean, I'm paraphrasing here, but, and he was so appalled about that, that that turned him against the Saudi government. He moved to Sudan and he was stripped of his nationality and moved to Afghanistan.
21: So, Frank, if I'm understanding you correctly, the immediate consequences from your perspective of what al-Qaeda anticipated were twofold. They had an intention to try to get rid of U.S. military bases, U.S. military intervention in the Middle East. And secondly, they did anticipate, Osama bin Laden, in your view, did anticipate a sort of global war. In fact, you're saying he wanted that. And 9 days after September 11th, we saw the U.S. President, George W. Bush, go to Congress and talk about America's plans to respond.
2: Our grief has turned to anger, and anger to resolution. Whether we bring our enemies to justice or bring justice to our enemies, justice will be done.
21: And he's speaking not just to lawmakers in the room. There are family members of those who were killed on September 11th who are in the gallery. I mean, the American public across the nation was watching and tuning in.
2: Our war on terror begins with al-Qaeda, but it does not end there. It will not end until every terrorist group of global reach has been found, stopped, and defeated.
21: And we hear President Bush use that phrase, which is now known across the world, war on terror. In hindsight, it appears that even from the outset, the American president was indicating that the U.S. response would become extraordinarily wide, vast, that this would be a military campaign unlike something we had seen before.
3: Yeah, in the immediate hours after the 9/11 attacks, I've been told by somebody who was in the heart of UK government that there was a fear that neocons, neoconservatives, hardliners, close to President Bush were going to persuade him to lash out at Iraq. This is two years before the Iraq War. We're going to lash out at Iraq, possibly with a nuclear weapon, because America was so wounded by this. Now, nothing became of that. Within 24 hours, the heads of British security and intelligence agencies flew to Washington, they flew to D.C., sat down with their U.S. counterparts and formulated a strategy for taking down al-Qaeda. It was pretty clear right from the beginning as to where this was.
1: They saw the fingerprints over it right away.
3: Absolutely, because it didn't come out of nowhere. I think, you know, it's important to remind ourselves, this was not a surprise attack. The bits of the pieces of the jigsaw were all there, but they were not being joined up by US intelligence. The FBI and the CIA were not sharing intel between them. It was stovepiped, and that was catastrophic. And that's all very clearly laid out in the 9/11 Commission report, where they have said, you know, this was a failure of intelligence, a failure of imagination, a failure to share it. So it was avoidable, and that's the tragedy of it. Because bin Laden had been around for quite some time. You know, he'd, back in the late 80s, he was considered almost a good guy. He used his family's money to fight the Soviets when the CIA was delivering bundles of cash and Pakistani weapons to Afghan Mujahideen to fight the Russians. When that war ended, when that occupation ended, bin Laden was at a loose end. Came back to Saudi. The Americans were in Somalia doing Operation Restore Hope, and bin Laden's people bombed a hotel in Yemen. Of course, in 1998, al-Qaeda blew up the U.S. embassies in Nairobi and Dar es Salaam in Tanzania.
4: Car bombs exploded minutes apart.
6: Kenyan television is reporting that a van packed with explosives caused that blast. There are unconfirmed reports that an Arab-speaking suspect has now been taken into custody.
4: Glass and debris cut through a long line of people waiting to get into a bank on the same street, turning the sidewalk red with blood.
3: Killing hundreds of people, and President Clinton, at the time, responded with his missiles, hitting bases in Sudan and Afghanistan.
23: Today, I ordered our armed forces to strike at terrorist-related facilities in Afghanistan and Sudan because of the threat they present to our national security. I have said many times that terrorism is one of the greatest dangers we face in this new global era.
3: So, long before 9/11, the CIA knew about bin Laden. They even had a unit called Alex Station, whose task it was to hunt him down.
1: Well, initially, the physical manifestation of the war on terror was Afghanistan and the efforts to root out the Taliban. It then took on, let's say, phase two in March of 2003, when the United States invaded Iraq. And in the United States, we think of the Iraq War as a huge expense of resources, a tremendous amount of life lost, American soldiers, Iraqis as well, of course. And the war ended up lasting nearly 9 years and became increasingly controversial and, frankly, deeply unpopular here at home as well. It also had this unintended effect on the region and on the neighborhood. Can you explain that?
3: The 2001 CIA, joint CIA-Afghan invasion of Afghanistan to push out the Taliban had plenty of justification. The Taliban had allowed al-Qaeda to use Afghanistan as a base from which to launch the biggest terrorist attack on the United States in its history, the 9/11 attacks. So the U.S. government demanded the Taliban hand over bin Laden and all those complicit in the attacks. The Taliban refused.
1: Yes.
3: But there was some justification for that. There wasn't a justification, history proved, for the 2003 Iraq invasion. It was done under false premises. It's very, very different. There was a false theory doing the rounds in Washington, in government circles, that Saddam Hussein was somehow in league with al-Qaeda, that he had these weapons of mass destruction. No, he didn't. Al-Qaeda hated Saddam Hussein. They considered him an apostate, and he hated Muslim Islamists. He didn't like them. And he did, in the past, have weapons of mass destruction, chemical weapons, a biological research program. He was looking at trying to get hold of nuclear weapons. All of that was destroyed after the 1991 Desert Storm campaign that followed Saddam's and Iraq's invasion of Kuwait the year mm-hmm. before. So there were no WMD. It was based on false intelligence that was a disaster for Western intelligence. It was their biggest setback.
5: Mm.
3: Subsequently, catastrophic mistakes were made in the occupation, really stupid, avoidable mistakes, like disbanding the Iraqi army. Most people in the Iraqi army would have been happy to serve under a puppet president appointed by the United States. But no, they went and took away their uniforms, took away their pride, and so immediately forming the core of an insurgency straight away. In the immediate aftermath of the March 2003 US-led invasion of Iraq, Osama bin Laden issued a kind of call to arms, a da'wah, an invitation to Muslims all over the world to come and join what he called the righteous jihad to reverse that invasion. And he said, it doesn't matter if you support, as he called it, the usurper, the apostate in Baghdad, referring to Iraq's President Saddam Hussein. It's not about that. He said, you've got a religious duty to come to Iraq. And they did. Jihadists came in their thousands from Tunisia, from North Africa, East Africa, from Europe to come and fight. And that ultimately became so-called Islamic State, ISIS, which had a transnational reach. So that was very much as a result, initially, of Osama bin Laden's call to arms.
21: What did the invasion mean for the wider region, and specifically for Iran? I mean, just to geographically place us, Iran and Iraq are neighbors, longtime rivals. What was Iran's reaction to the invasion?
3: When the U.S. launched its invasion of Iraq in 2003, Iran was really worried. They thought, we're next.
21: And not for no reason. I mean, George W. Bush referred to Iran as part of the axis of evil.
3: Indeed. There were plenty of people in close to President Bush in the U.S. centers of power saying, now it's time to clean up the Middle East. And there was a real fear in Iran that they were next. But they ultimately benefited massively in the end from the 2003 U.S. invasion.
21: How so, Frank?
3: It upset the entire chessboard of the Middle East, to the advantage of Iran, to the disadvantage of countries like Saudi Arabia. Because what it did was that it ushered in Iranian-backed militias and religious leaders. It overthrew the extremely oppressive but Sunni Ba'athist regime of Saddam Hussein, replacing it with a pro-Iran regime, essentially. And it set off a civil war. And within that chaos, Iranian-backed militias and proxies flourished.
21: By the time the Iraq war is officially over, you have a situation now where Iran, Iraq's next-door neighbor, is emboldened, it is strengthened. You also have the group that refers to itself as the Islamic State that emerges as a major threat. We see attacks on Europe. We see the group wreaking havoc in the Middle East. And Frank, we are having this conversation as the United States marks 25 years since the September 11th attacks. And I don't know that if anyone could have foreseen on that day that 25 years later, regardless of whether you feel that they are all interconnected, that my country, the United States, is still involved in the region broadly. Is there the risk that America's sustained presence in the Middle East could lead to additional and new threats to the United States?
3: Is there a risk that the Iran war is going to bounce back in the United States? Well, yes. I mean, to some extent, I think that's already happened because there are signs that Iran, which has quite a well-developed cyber espionage, cyber hacking program, along with North Korea, Russia, and China, that it's been scoping out part of America's electricity grid. You know, Iran's not going to invade the United States, but it can hurt the US in other ways, as it's already doing by driving up gasoline prices at the pump. And if they're able to get their Houthi allies in Yemen, for example, to choke off the narrow waterway on the other side of the Arabian Peninsula, the one that separates Arabia from Africa, that's going to drive up petrol prices and oil prices, everything else, even more. So this country, Iran, that has been under huge sanctions for many years, is able to lash out and fight back in unforeseen ways. So you can have the most powerful military in the world, but even a weak country can fight asymmetric warfare against you if you don't plan carefully enough for the consequences. And that is what we're seeing in the conflict of the US versus Iran.
21: Is the war on terror, in your view, officially over?
3: I'm hesitating to answer that because we could wake up tomorrow to some hideous terrorist attack on the streets of a European city or, God forbid, anywhere. But, so, you know, terrorism is never going to go completely away. But the ability, the reach, the power, the extent of both Al-Qaeda and ISIS, so-called Islamic State, they've both been massively reduced. Their ability to plan something on the scale of 9/11 has been not completely eliminated, but made far harder by better intelligence and just better practice. And the mistakes that were made that led up to 9/11, it's unlikely they would be made again, but not impossible. Never say never. So is the war on terror over? Nobody talks about it, at least on this side of the Atlantic, anymore. The attention of governments on this side of the Atlantic in Europe has been more on, frankly, the threat from Russia, but due to the war in Ukraine, which has been raging for 4.5 years, and the threats coming out of Moscow are being ramped up in the form of cyber attacks, sabotage, mysterious arson attacks on warehouses, or worse things like planes being brought down, cargo planes being brought down by devices smuggled on board planes. It's pretty scary stuff. So

0: While trillions of dollars have been spent in the Middle East and the wider Middle East, on Afghanistan, Iraq, the Gulf, and so on, China has become this mega power. They didn't get involved in those wars. They've sat back and they've watched as blood and treasure was spent. But they have become immensely rich and powerful. They are now the world's foremost industrial power. Their navy is huge. It's the largest navy in the world. And they are looking to take on the United States as the global leader in AI, in quantum, in quantum computing, in pretty much every aspect of the economy. And they've been cornering the market in things like electric vehicles, solar power, green energy. They've been cornering the market in rare earth. And so it's not just about military power. You've got to look beyond that. It's about what is your ability to project power, but to be able to gather in all the resources you need. And China's been very good at that. It's been quietly playing the long game while the West has been distracted by the war on terror.
1: Final question for you, Frank. Did the war on terror leave the United States safer? And the reason I ask this is I've heard many Americans point out that in the years since the September 11th attacks, the U.S. has not suffered from an attack akin to that on American soil. I mean, did the United States ultimately win the war?
0: Bits of it, I think, have been successful and were justified. Bits of it weren't. So let's be clear about this. In the immediate aftermath of September the 11th, there is no way that the United States could leave al-Qaeda immune in its camps in Afghanistan to plot another 9/11. It had to do something. And pretty much the whole world was behind it. Even President Putin, the newly appointed president of Russia, offered his help. Mm-hmm. It's extraordinary to think of it now, but the world had sympathy, most of it, not all of it. Has it made it safer? The 2003 Iraq War, I don't think, made it safer. It's been a massive waste of blood and treasure. And it's emboldened Iran in ways that is now coming back to hurt the United States and the rest of the world. But the 20, and I would say this to mothers of servicemen and women who died in Afghanistan, for the 20 years from 2001 to 2021, those 20 years that the Taliban were out of power in Afghanistan and there was a semblance of democracy. It wasn't peace, but there was not a single successful terrorist attack launched from Afghanistan in those 20 years. So It's a lot of people are saying, what a waste. Why did we even go there? Why, you know, what was the point of all of that? No, it stopped terrorism, international terrorism, for all that time, and it served as a warning even to the Taliban government of today, extreme as it is. It's a warning to them not to allow al-Qaeda to do that kind of thing again. So it wasn't wasted, but I can understand how it must feel like that, you know, for people who've lost limbs and nearest and dearest next of kin.
1: Well, on that note, Frank, thank you for joining us on The Global Story. We really appreciate it.
0: Thank you.
1: You know, as I had that conversation with Frank, it made me think that regardless of whether the war on terror is truly over, to me, one of the lasting legacies is that the United States seems unable to quit the Middle East. It is notable that here we are 25 years later, and the U.S. is embroiled in yet another conflict in the region, this time the ongoing war in Iran. And the key difference is that here in the U.S., domestically, in the immediate aftermath of September 11, 2001, there was widespread support for U.S. military action in response to those attacks. But when it comes to Iran, polls indicate that it is amongst the most unpopular military conflicts in recent American history. And in this moment, I would say that after 25 years of foreign interventions, there is a feeling of exhaustion in the country. And you know, at times I would say not even just exhaustion, there is real anger and confusion you hear among some American voters about

0: what we as a nation are doing and why we are still involved in the Middle East. And as we look at Iran for now, there is no clear end in sight. That's it for the Global Story today. Our thanks again to Frank Gardner. 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Thanks, as always, for spending some time with us, and we'll talk to you again on Monday.
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2: 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On The Inquiry this week, can Africa take control of its digital future?
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5: Welcome to the newsroom. I'm Janet Jalil. Iranian-backed Houthi fighters in Yemen cement their control of a key waterway, seizing control of the country's entire Red Sea coast.
6: Navigation remains safe for all shipping companies except Saudi vessels in the Strait of Bab el-Mandeb.
5: India hosts a BRICS summit. Will it challenge a Western-dominated world? A bill to legalise assisted dying in England and Wales is rejected by MPs. Opponents celebrate.
7: Thank you to every MP that voted against. Thank you for everything, because you really have changed our lives.
5: But supporters of the bill call the decision tragic.
8: I am sure a change in the law will come. I am deeply sad it won't come soon enough for many of the people who need it.
5: And in tennis, Alexander Zverev is through to the final of the men's US Open. That's after this bulletin.
9: BBC News with Chris Barrow. Saudi Arabia has shut down a major oil pipeline that pumps crude towards the Red Sea, bypassing the Strait of Hormuz after it was attacked by drones launched from inside Iraq. It comes as Iran's Houthi allies seized control of Yemen's entire Red Sea coast. The Houthis say they'll blockade Saudi shipping in the Bab el-Mandeb Strait, increasing pressure on global oil supplies. The Houthis' advance has also triggered a humanitarian crisis. A United Nations spokesman, Farhan Haq, said a UN compound in Mocha was taken over when the port city was overrun.
10: We are gravely concerned by the seizure of a key humanitarian common premises and its assets in Mocha by the Houthi de facto authorities. The compound houses staff of UN agencies working to provide humanitarian assistance to vulnerable communities in the area. All UN personnel working at the common premises had left the compound before the seizure and are safe and accounted for.
9: President Trump has used remarks at a memorial ceremony marking the 25th anniversary of the September the 11th attacks to defend the US-led war on Iran. Speaking at the Pentagon in Washington, he saluted the US military, who he said served in the war on terror, including against Iran.
11: Today we renew the sacred oath that we first swore in their names a quarter of a century ago. We will never, ever forget. That's why we fight today. We don't have a choice. There can only be victory. We fight hard. We fight to win.
9: In a separate speech, the Defense Secretary Pete Hegseth said the Iran war was part of the continuing fight against Islamic theocracy. An Iranian spokesman described the comparison of Iran with the 9/11 hijackers as absurd. The Democratic Republic of Congo has confirmed the Ebola outbreak that's claimed over 3,000 lives has spread to the country's northwest. The number of cases nationwide now exceeds 7,000, with an estimated death rate close to 50%. David Bamford reports.
12: The governor of South Ubangi province said tests have identified the deadly Bundibuyo strain of Ebola. So far, one death has been confirmed. South Ubangi borders the Central African Republic and Congo-Brazzaville. It becomes the seventh province to be affected by Ebola. All the others are in the northeast. Controlling this latest outbreak in Congo has proved difficult because of its weak health infrastructure. Vaccine trials have begun, but mass manufacturing is still some months away.
9: The head of Britain's armed forces has said 500,000 Russian soldiers have now been killed in action in Ukraine since the start of Russia's full-scale invasion. On Wednesday, Ukraine's armed forces claimed the number of Russian military personnel killed or wounded in that time had passed 1.5 million. This is the world news from the BBC. A British crypto billionaire is giving £36 million, that's almost $50 million, to the right-wing Reform UK party. It's the biggest ever donation to a British political party. Ben Dilo said he wanted a level playing field ahead of the next general election, which must be held by 2029. The BBC's Greg McKenzie explains the significance of the size of the donation.
13: That potentially now gives Nigel Farage something his party hadn't previously had, which is the firing power financially and the infrastructure now to compete nationally with the other parties, mainly the governing Labour Party and, of course, the main opposition, the Conservatives. So Reform could use that money to move headquarters. They could start bringing in campaigning managers and start preparing for an election years ahead.
9: The Reform UK party has come under intense scrutiny recently over its funding. The British government has rejected the idea of creating a so-called kill switch to stop a dangerous attack from rogue artificial intelligence. A spokesperson said blocking access to AI models here wouldn't prevent them being developed or misused elsewhere. It said the UK couldn't simply switch the technology off. The US says its largest ever outbreak of cyclosporiasis food poisoning has ended. The outbreak was linked to contaminated lettuce imported from Mexico and prompted one of the largest food recalls in recent years. Nearly 13,000 people in 21 states fell ill. Two died. Officials in the US state of Tennessee have agreed to rename Nashville Airport after the singer and songwriter Dolly Parton, who died last month. It would be the first time one of America's 50 busiest airports would be named after a woman. And that's the latest BBC News.
5: You're listening to The Newsroom from the BBC World Service with me, Janat Jalil. Iranian-backed Houthi fighters have now seized control of Yemen's entire Red Sea coast in a lightning offensive that cemented their grip on a vital maritime corridor. An eyewitness said gunmen were deploying along a key international shipping route, the Bab al-Mandab Strait, and driving around in military vehicles. Officials in the Saudi-backed Yemeni government say the Houthis have also seized three islands in and near the Bab al-Mandab. This has become an increasingly important route for Saudi Arabia's oil exports since Iran blocked shipping through the Strait of Hormuz after the US and Israel launched their war on it. The Houthi military spokesman Yahya Sari had this to say.
6: Navigation remains safe for all shipping companies except Saudi vessels in the Strait of Bab el-Mandeb, a strategic link between the Indian Ocean and the Mediterranean Sea via the Red Sea and the Suez Canal.
5: Meanwhile, Saudi Arabia says it's shut down a major oil pipeline after it was attacked by drones launched from inside Iraq. The UN says the latest fighting in Yemen has killed hundreds of people and displaced at least 46,000. Our correspondent, Lise Doucette, explained how significant the Houthi advance was.
14: This is hugely significant. It essentially opens up a second front in this crucial area. We have, of course, been focusing on for many months. The main theatre of war is in the Strait of Hormuz. And there's been observations, including from US officials in recent days, about how they've been able to loosen Iran's grip on that strategic choke point, that they're now managing to get many, many more tankers through, exporting many, many more millions of barrels of oil, whereas the Iranians are being prevented from exporting exporting their oil. So we see in this move by the Houthis, who are not completely tied to Iran, they have their own interests in the region. But on this, they seem aligned, that Iran now wants to exercise even greater leverage geographically and politically by maintaining a hold over the second choke point just south of the Persian Gulf. Now you have the Bab el-Mandeb Strait on the Red Sea. But you heard from the spokesperson making it very clear they don't want the Americans to be drawn in. They promise not to disrupt maritime trade, except for the Saudis.
15: And just how crucial is that Bab el-Mandeb Strait? We've heard so much about the Strait of Hormuz. How about this particular choke point?
14: It's particularly important for Saudi Arabia, because Saudi Arabia, being prevented from exporting through the Strait of Hormuz, has been turning to the Red Sea, which is the link between the Suez Canal in the north and the Gulf of Aden. And I know from recently speaking to Saudi officials, they were putting all their efforts into developing these alternative routes. And it's been the same with other partners in the Gulf, saying, OK, right, Iran's going to continue to exercise control there. We're going to outsmart them by making the Strait of Hormuz less important. It's very difficult to say just how much of the traffic goes through there. And it's not just oil and gas. There are other really important commodities as well. So this is why you've seen today another spike in oil prices. The markets are nervous. And I think it's a very unpredictable and a very volatile situation. What will the Saudis do? They're already bombing today. There are reports that they've asked the Americans to help. So far, they're not, but the discussions are continuing.
16: Lise Doucette speaking to Ankur Desai. In memorial ceremonies across the US, people have been remembering those who died on 9/11, 25 years ago, when four airliners were hijacked by members of Al-Qaeda and three of them flown into the Twin Towers in New York and the Pentagon near Washington. The fourth plane failed to reach its target when the passengers, alerted to what was going on by their loved ones, fought back against the hijackers, bringing the aircraft down in a field in Pennsylvania. At the ceremony in New York, attended by all four living former presidents, the names of the nearly 3,000 people who died that day were read out by relatives. At the Pentagon, President Trump said people would never forget what happened. Our chief North America correspondent, Gary O'Donoghue, followed the day's events.
17: A simple, haunting single bell rings out over Ground Zero, site of the worst attack on US soil ever to take place. Six times each year on this day, the ringing of the bell marks the four separate planes that were turned into deadly weapons, together with the two moments when the North and South Towers of the World Trade Center crumbled and fell in front of the eyes of the world. This year, a seventh moment has been added, marking the nearly 10,000 people who have died subsequently from the direct health effects of that day, with fresh details released by New York's Muslim mayor Zoran Mamdani.
18: Gordon M. Abbott, Jr.
19: Edelmiro Abad.
18: Marie Rose Abad.
19: Andrew Anthony Abate.
17: As Vice President J.D. Vance and all four former living presidents looked on, the families of those who died stood on the stage reading out the names of every single victim, their vow never to forget the cost and sacrifice of America's most vulnerable moment in living memory.
20: Michael S. Bakhsh.
17: But this time, this normally apolitical ceremony was infused with anger and criticism. Terry Strada, wife of Tom Strada, who died that day and who is the national chair of the 9/11 Families United, targeted leaders past and present for not holding Saudi Arabia to account. Most of the hijackers were from the kingdom.
21: You are missed more with each year that passes, but how can it be 25 years and still we have no justice for the role that Saudi Arabia played in your murder?
17: Another family member called on President Trump, absent from New York today, to release unredacted files, which the families believe would give more details about Saudi Arabia's involvement. Just outside Washington, another ceremony was underway to mark the moment another plane, American Airlines Flight 77, hit the side of the Pentagon, killing all 59 people on board and 125 inside the Pentagon itself. At dawn each year, the stars and stripes are unfurled on the facade of the building where the plane struck, now the site of a chapel of remembrance. Donald Trump chose to be here today rather than at Ground Zero in New York, where no speeches are made. He paid tribute to the dead and to those who ran towards danger that day, not least the passengers of Flight 93, who decided to fight back against the attackers and brought down the fourth plane in a field in Pennsylvania. It had been headed for the nation's capital. And the president hinted at the relevance of those moments for the military challenges of today.
11: We will never, ever forget. That's why we fight today. We don't have a choice. There can only be victory. We fight hard, we fight to win. We will always remember the victims and the families of September 11th, 2001. Very famous date, unfortunately.
17: 9/11 is marked every year in this country, but this quarter century anniversary brings with it even deeper reflections. America spent 20 years in Afghanistan, eventually departing in an ignominious and chaotic fashion, with the return of the Taliban, who'd harboured the author of 9/11, Osama bin Laden. He would eventually, 10 years later, be tracked down and killed by the US in Pakistan.
16: Gary O'Donoghue. Despite efforts to control the Ebola outbreak in the Democratic Republic of Congo, officials have confirmed that the virus has now spread to another region in the northeast of the country. So far, more than 3,000 people are known to have died, with thousands more infected. And it's now spread to a seventh province in Congo. I got more details from our reporter, David Bamford.
12: Up until now, the virus has been mainly in the northeast of Congo in about six different provinces. It's now slightly further to the west on the borders of the Central African Republic and Congo in what's called the South Ubangi region. So it is still spreading. And up until now, we've had 7,000 cases nationwide. It's about nearly half of those died. So it's 3,300 dead. And the fear is, of course, that it could spread across the borders into the other countries. Although that said, when it did spread into Uganda, for instance, they dealt with it very efficiently. That's because they have quick contact tracing systems and so on, very modern, in a way that Congo just doesn't.
16: And what role have the major cuts in US aid played in all this? Because the virus did spread undetected for some weeks.
12: That's right, it did. It is true that the Americans under the Trump administration have withdrawn funding for the little clinics that were spread right across the Congo. But it's not just the Americans, of course. The Europeans have also withdrawn a lot of aid as well. And dealing with a country like Congo is difficult at the best of times. But with money disappearing the way it has, it's almost impossible.
16: And what progress has there been towards developing a vaccine?
12: Well, remarkably, there has been a lot of work on the vaccines, and human treatment has begun already, but it's still in the early stages, and it's going to be months before they can actually put together significant quantities of the vaccine to make any difference.
16: David Bamford, you're listening to The Newsroom from the BBC World Service. Between them, they represent about half of the world's population. Leaders of the BRICS group of nations are gathering in the Indian capital, Delhi, for a summit this weekend, set to be dominated by the wars in the Middle East and Ukraine, as well as by economic challenges. It's being hosted by India's Prime Minister, Narendra Modi. China's President Xi Jinping's visit to India will be the first since deadly border clashes between the two nations 7 years ago. BRICS was created in 2009 as a forum for major emerging economies seeking greater influence in institutions dominated by the West. Our global affairs reporter Ambarasan Etirajan told us more.
0: It's a much expanded BRICS. Initially, it was mainly Brazil, India, Russia, China, and then South Africa. Now it has expanded with 11 other members. But the scope is also increasing. It is happening at a critical time. You have the tensions in the Middle East, ongoing Russia's war on Ukraine, and also the U.S. President Trump's tariff on various issues on various countries, particularly targeting those countries which are doing business with Russia, see, for example, and China, India, and many other countries. And why they founded this? Because they felt the Western-backed financial institutions like the World Bank and the International Monetary Fund, they were Western-dominated, and the UN and other agencies are, again, the influence of U.S. and Western Europe are too high. And to balance this, this alternative grouping was formed. But there are also issues, because even though they came together for a common purpose, there are also bilateral issues and tensions. See, for example, like India and China, and again, India's links with the U.S. and Israel, how it is being seen, whether they can have any statement against President Trump. But it is important because it really represents nearly 50% of the world's population, 40% of the GDP. And these are some of the countries which are having the fastest growing economy. So what they say, whether to make trade easier among themselves or to plan for something long-term, whether how they can look at trading in local currencies rather than depending heavily on US dollar.
5: So a kind of counterweight, if you like, to the West at a time when Donald Trump's policies, particularly on tariffs and trade, have caused a lot of concern around the world.
0: This will be one of the topics discussed in this meeting, because many of the countries feel that it is disrupting the global trade. And they also feel that these tariffs are unjustified, and because they are being slapped and then removed because of the court orders. So now they want to take a common position. But at the same time, the Trump has also clearly warned about some of the aims of this BRICS. For example, if he was categorically saying they shouldn't even think about an alternative currency to dollar, then he will be imposing severe tariffs on the member states. He was also warning about individual agreements on any of the trade policies. You know, they're going to watch it, how far it is going to be beneficial to each other. Whether they can come out with a statement criticizing President Trump, that's not going to happen, because India is having very close ties with the United States, and the reaction from Washington will be different. What is interesting is, even though the message they want to send out is the existing global order, which they feel that Western dominated, here is the counter-narrative, counter-voice. And it is also interesting, the Iranian president, Masoud Pezeshkian, is also there in Delhi. So you have these people from different countries with a different agenda, and finding a common point, that's going to be a challenge. For example, Vladimir Putin probably is one of the few countries where he can go freely without the fear of getting arrested, because India is not a signatory to the ICC. And India and Russia, they maintain very close defense and trade ties, especially in the military defense supplies. India heavily relies on Russia. Now, at the same time, this also has given an opportunity for India and China to reset the ties, because it's a first visit by Xi Jinping to India after 7 years. So there is a thaw in relations between Beijing and Delhi, because that's a bilateral meeting on Saturday. It's going to be seen as very crucial in improving ties.
5: That was Ambarasan Etirajan. A number of countries have legalised assisted dying in recent years, but it seems that England and Wales won't be joining their ranks anytime soon, after the British Parliament voted against changing the law on this emotionally charged issue. The Terminally Ill Adults End of Life Bill would have allowed adults with fewer than 6 months to live to apply to end their own life, subject to certain safeguards. One of those who has long campaigned for assisted dying to be allowed in the UK is 86-year-old broadcaster Esther Ranson, who's terminally ill with cancer. She has said she's now too physically fragile to travel to another country like Switzerland, where she could legally end her life. She gave her reaction to the no vote on a mobile phone.
1: I'm so sad that people in this country won't have the choice of shortening their own deaths by asking for help. I am sure a change in the law will come. I am deeply sad that it won't come soon enough for many of the people who need it.
5: But one of the MPs who voted against was Ashley Dalton, who is living with stage 4 cancer.
16: She said that she was worried people like her could be pressured or coerced into ending their lives.
2: It's nothing short of irresponsible to scaremonger people like me into believing our deaths will be horrific, when all the evidence suggests that with access to good palliative care, deaths are on the whole gentle. The answer is not to terrify people and their families. It's to sort out palliative care and social care first.
16: It's the second time in 2 years that MPs have voted on the issue. The lower house of parliament, the Commons, voted in favour of assisted dying last year. But after the upper house blocked it, concerns have grown that safeguards may not be robust enough. When the result of this latest vote was announced, our medical editor, Fergus Walsh, was outside the Parliament building where supporters and opponents of the bill had gathered.
4: Joy and relief from no campaigners who'd argued that the bill would lead to the coercion of the vulnerable and undermine support for the disabled. Sophie Cleanthus is a disability rights campaigner.
7: The fact that MPs listened, they spoke to us, they heard us, they know that disabled people were terrified of this bill. Thank you to every MP that voted against.
4: But there was dismay among pro-campaigners who only last year were celebrating when MPs backed the same legislation. They argue terminally ill people deserve choice and a pain-free death. Sarah Burns' sister Elise died of breast cancer in July.
22: It just feels like a massive slap in the face. We had to watch her go through hell, essentially. She'd be devastated that after it passed once and then it ran out of time, that it's come back and now it's a no vote.
4: A growing number of countries have legalised assisted dying in recent years, including Canada, Australia, New Zealand, Spain and just last month, France. This is not the end of the assisted dying campaign in Britain. Supporters say they'll be back, but it looks like they'll have to wait until after the next general election to have any hope of changing the law.
16: Fergus Walsh. And we go now to tennis. The US Open men's semi-finals have been taking place in New York and are still going on, in fact. Alexander Zverev is through to another Grand Slam final. With the other match underway, it is an all-American semi-final with Ben Shelton and Francis Tiafoe battling it out to face the German top seed in the final. I got more details from our correspondent at Flushing Meadows, Russell Fuller.
23: Alexander Zverev, who is the top seed here, has reached his third consecutive Grand Slam final, and he beat an unseeded player in Karen Khachanov, who's the world number 50, but had been in the US Open semi-finals before. So Zverev was very much the favourite, and he won 6-3, 7-6, 7-6. So the second and third sets were tie breaks. Khachanov actually had two set points to take it into a fourth set, but Zverev's winning run has continued. The champion at the French Open in June, his first Grand Slam title, the runner-up at Wimbledon, and now a chance to win the US Open title at the end of the Grand Slam season.
16: And in the other semi-final, we've got two Americans who are seeking to become the first winner of a Grand Slam singles title for men since 2003.
23: Andy Roddick won the US Open in 2003, and the wait has been going on for quite some time. But after beating Carlos Alcaraz, the defending champion, in the quarterfinals, Ben Shelton will take on Francis Tiafoe. Now, Shelton finished that match against Alcaraz at 27 minutes to 4 in the morning on Wednesday morning. So little recovery time, but he's only 23 years of age. Tiafoe also played five sets to win his quarterfinal. He's a little bit older at 28 and has more experience because he's been in the US Open semi-final twice before. But given the desperation for a home male winner of this event, it's one a great opportunity for both of these men. There's a lot of pressure as well because this time next year, Carlos Alcaraz will be fully fit. Yannick Sinner will probably be back too. And when those two are around, it's very difficult for the rest of the world.
16: And there have been 9/11 commemorations in America and also at the US Open too.
23: Yes, over the course of the evening, the centre court, the Arthur Ashe Stadium, from the outside is going to start to glow light blue in memory of those who lost their lives. And it's going to remain that colour from dusk right the way through until dawn tomorrow morning. minute silence being held before the semi-finals, the national anthem being performed, and before the first of the men's semi-finals, the one involving Alex Zverev and Karen Khachanov, the national anthem was sung by a retired US Army Sergeant Major who was serving at the New York Military Academy of West Point at the time of the attacks. And the coin toss was done by somebody who now works for the US Tennis Association but was a first responder during the 9/11 attacks and is also a 9/11 cancer survivor. So everywhere you go, flags at half mast, memories of that day 25 years ago.
16: Russell Fuller, and let's just tell you about that second semi-final, which is currently underway. Francis Tiafoe won the first set, Ben Shelton took the second, and the third set is currently tied at 2-2. And there's lots of comments on social media about how Ben Shelton may have just served the fastest serve ever at 158 miles per hour. That's it from the newsroom.
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8: Suddenly, an explosion like a volcano, the ground collapsed and the water gushed up.
10: In Turkey's agricultural heartland, hundreds of sinkholes are opening up across farmland. Farmers fear the next collapse could happen anywhere. But these dramatic holes are a warning sign of something even bigger.
13: When there's a sinkhole, it's a symptom telling us that we are using more water than nature can sustainably provide us.
10: I'm Zeynep Bilginsoy, and I travel to central Turkey to investigate a growing environmental crisis. What happens when a nation's food supply collides with a disappearing water source?
3: Turkey's growing sinkhole problem. 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

0: Greetings, DJ Dubiafobos here. Join me for This Is Africa after the news and discover 10 new songs from African countries, including Mozambique, Cabo Verde, and Madagascar. And meet Yelim, the younger sister of Ivorian superstar Didi Bay, who is doing it for herself.
1: BBC News with Jenna Jaleel. Saudi Arabia has shut down a key pipeline that pumps oil towards the Red Sea, bypassing the Strait of Hormuz after it was attacked by drones launched from inside Iraq. Similar attacks have been blamed on Iranian-backed militias. This comes as Iran's Houthi allies have seized control of Yemen's entire Red Sea coast. Donald Trump has used remarks at a memorial ceremony marking the 25th anniversary of the September the 11th attacks to defend the US-led war on Iran. He saluted the US military, who he said served in the war on terror, including against Tehran. The Democratic Republic of Congo has confirmed that the Ebola outbreak has now spread to a seventh province. It's claimed more than 3,000 lives. A British crypto billionaire is giving nearly $50 million to the right-wing Reform UK party. Ben Deller said he wanted a level playing field ahead of the next general election. The UK government has rejected the idea of creating a so-called kill switch to stop a dangerous attack from rogue artificial intelligence. The proposal to create a legal mechanism for the UK to switch off an AI model in an emergency was brought to Parliament. A federal judge in the US has blocked the Trump administration from requiring civil service job applicants to answer questions about how they would advance Mr. Trump's policies. The judge said it was wrong that applicants were being instructed to take loyalty tests. Officials in Tennessee have agreed to rename Nashville Airport after the singer and songwriter Dolly Parton, who died last month. She'll become the first woman to have one of America's busiest airports named after her. BBC News.
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0: Can you imagine how humiliating it must feel to be booed off stage? And how much more so if your brother is already a successful artist in your country? My guest today on This Is Africa went through that experience, but as you're about to hear, she picked herself up and is now much loved by her fans in the Ivory Coast. Keep it locked for Yelim, sister of the big man, Didi Bay.
11: Coucou les Yiking, j'espère que vous allez bien. C'est Yelim, artiste chanteuse ivoirienne. Nous sommes en ce moment à Abidjan sur BBC This Is Africa.
12: Hi Yikings, hope you're good. It's Yelim, singer from Ivory Coast. Right now, we are in Abidjan and you are listening to BBC This Is Africa.
0: As you're about to hear, Yelim and her superstar brother, Didi Bay, grew up in an artistic family, in an artistic community. They were destined to have creative careers of one kind or another. In April this year, Yelim crossed a big milestone and performed alongside Didi Bay at his sold-out show at Paris's Zenith venue. She has also collaborated with one of Ivory Coast's most successful female artists, Josie, and has had several solo hits including Si Tu Veux Partir back in 2020, which secured her place in her country's musical scene. So what's it like having a famous brother in the same industry? Is it a blessing or a curse? You're about to find out.

0: Yilim, c'est mon prénom.
1: Yilim is my first name. It was given to me by Were Were Lee King, who founded the Pan-African village called Kiyi. It's basically an artistic village. Everyone who's born there is given a name, and mine is Yilim.

0: À la base, je suis une artiste. 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
1: Basically, I've always been an artist. I was born in a Pan-African village where, from the moment you were born, you grew up around performances, dancing and singing. It's a kind of village where art is everywhere. My parents were both involved in music and the arts. My mom was a choreographer, and my dad too. So I grew up in that atmosphere and that environment. I actually started out as a dancer. There were a lot of stages before I became a singer. Back then, Didi Bay wasn't really famous yet. He was already in his group, Kif No Beat. But he wasn't the superstar he is today. So while I was going through my own journey, he was building his career too, while also being our producer. At first, he was my producer because I was in a group, a duo actually. Being an artist was always clear in my mind. I didn't know exactly when it would happen, but since I was little, I always knew this was what I wanted.
0: Être la petite sœur de Didi Bay, ça aide beaucoup, beaucoup, puis beaucoup.
1: Being Didi Bay's younger sister helps a lot, really a lot. Of course, it can be tiring because of certain expectations that make you feel like you always have to do well and prove yourself. But it also helps because you get a lot of advice and opportunities at different stages of your career. It's not about being pushed somewhere I don't deserve to be, but there are definitely more opportunities. So I focus on the positive side of it.

0: Le Zénith de Paris, c'était quelque chose de particulier.
1: Zénith Paris was something really special. When you step on stage and everyone knows your songs and sings along, you realize that a lot of work has gone into this. It's also a real moment of pride for Ivorian music as a whole. Because going to another country and selling out a venue like that is a big achievement.

0: J'ai commencé en duo avec Nafasi.
1: I started out in a duo called Nafasi because I was more comfortable staying behind the scenes at a time. As a dancer, I didn't really like people looking at me because I struggled with self-confidence. My sister, who I used to sing with, was also from the Kii village and was born there too. We decided to start a duo together, and honestly, it went quite well. But at some point, we realized we needed to step up and really own who we were. Getting people to accept that you are now going solo is not easy at all. It was difficult, but worth it. Je veux pas d'amour, je veux des beaux diamants. Oh, mi amor. 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
0: mon cas, chercher l'argent. 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
1: I was booed on stage when I was starting out as a singer. At the time, it was really hard because it's not easy to give your all as an artist while people are shouting, get off the stage, get off. Honestly, in that moment, I didn't want to sing anymore. So I called my brother, Didi Bey, and told him, that's it, I'm done. I don't want to sing anymore. But he told me, what are you talking about? Just because people tell you to get off stage doesn't mean you should stop. Why would you leave? That doesn't mean you are not talented. I still told him I wanted to quit. It was really painful. But now, I'm happy because I used that experience to push myself forward. But honestly, in that moment, I was crushed. I cried like a baby. I really wasn't okay.
0: Mais j'ai presté dans le même coin, au FEMUA.
1: But later, I performed again on that very same stage at FEMUA, and it went perfectly well. People were screaming, singing along, and enjoying it. They had waited until 3 a.m. just to see Yilin perform. So for me, it's something to be proud of. The same stage, the same venue where people once booed me, is now the place where people cheer for me.

0: Comment tu t'es boosté?
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2: 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What matters is the quality of the work you put out and whether people respect it. 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

0: te décourager, c'est ma toute première chanson.
1: Il ne faut pas te décourager. 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It didn't have a big commercial success, but for me, it was a very important song. I wrote it during a very dark period in my life when I wasn't in a good state mentally. I needed to write it for myself, almost like I was advising myself and talking to myself. I kept telling myself that this song should be like a remedy for anyone who listens to it. And I'm really happy because even if it wasn't a Yilim hit song, whenever I perform, people always ask for it. Many people tell me it helped them when they were at the lowest, and it helped them get back up again. That means a lot to me. It's a song I truly love.
0: On va dire que Yilim, c'est une personne qui fait de la world music, c'est-à-dire...
1: You could say Yilim makes world music, music that blends different styles together. She tries to connect with people's real-life experiences, but through all sorts of sounds and influences. So she doesn't like putting herself in a box. She's open to everything. 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
0: moi.
1: Guy is a theme I chose myself. The idea was to keep the guy hidden because these days on social media, people easily show off their relationships. People are quick to say they are in love and all that. But when things go wrong or things get messy, nobody wants to explain what happened anymore. So in my song, I'm basically saying it's better to wait until things are official, until you are married, before showing everyone who is behind the love story you are living.
0: On a posté la petite partie sur TikTok et que les gens ont aimé.
1: When we posted a short clip on TikTok and people liked it, it felt really rewarding. You feel happy because you realize you tried to bring something different and people connected with the message. That alone was something to be proud of.

0: la chanson Si tu veux partir et
1: You could say that the song Si tu veux partir, meaning if you want to leave, carries a really strong message, and that was intentional. In the song, I tell people to love themselves and respect themselves before expecting that from others. Basically, if things feel wrong, if someone treats you badly and you are not getting the love you deserve, then it's better to leave. You can't force feelings and you can't force people to respect you.

0: aussi, en fait, j'ai vécu ça, donc j'avais besoin de partager.
1: I went through that myself, so I felt the need to share it with my fans and everyone else. People could relate to it, and it became a big breakthrough for my career.
0: Dubéi, c'est une chanson très particulière pour moi.
1: Dubéi is a very special song for me. Originally, I was supposed to do it with my brother Didi Bey. But after we finished the first studio sessions and worked on the track, I posted a clip on TikTok and asked people who they thought I should do the song with.
0: Tout le monde a cité José, d'autres chanteuses, mais José était l'artiste qui était la plus citée.
1: People kept mentioning José instead of my brother. So I told my brother, people don't want you on this song after all. Then we reached out to José. She was honestly so kind and supportive. José is a real diva. So the fact she loved the song meant a lot to me. She told me, I'm ready whenever you are. And in the studio, she gave me loads of advice too. I got to see how a great singer works and got to pick up little tricks and lessons. It really encouraged me to keep going with what I was doing.
0: Bon, déjà on a de très bonnes chanteuses en Côte d'Ivoire.
1: There are already some very good female singers in Côte d'Ivoire, and it's not easy to build a name for yourself. But to really succeed, I think we should try not to focus on the idea that as women, we have more challenges than men. Because if you think like that, you always stay in the background. That's how I see it. And even among men, there are some whose careers don't work out. It's really about working hard and pushing yourself twice as much so people actually want to listen to you. If José was able to establish herself, and if Roselyne Layo was able to do it too, then it means it's possible. I don't think they focused on the fact they were women. They focused on delivering the work and making sure their talent was respected.
2: C'est pas

0: Les prochaines étapes pour Yilim, c'est...
1: The next steps for Yilim are, I'd say, a lot more work ahead. There's a concert coming up because we performed at the Palais de la Culture d'Abidjan last year. So I think we will try to move on to a bigger venue soon. We are also planning a project and quite a few collaborations to help take the music beyond our borders. That's the idea.
0: Déjà, on va dire merci à BBC.
1: Big thank you to the BBC for taking the time to talk with me and to get to know my world and who Yilim is. To everyone who follows BBC, make sure you follow Yilim because I've got some beautiful things to share. And to everyone already listening to Yilim, keep listening because what's coming next is really big.
2: Yilim, don't worry. I've got you and will definitely be looking out for your new music. And it's our pleasure to have you on TIA. Wishing you all the best with your next steps.
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0: Some Afro dancehall from Ghana. His name is Aloman, featuring Global Boga with From Far.
1: That summer go hard for the dollar. From far, know that go hard for the dollar.

0: TIA, representing all the corners of the motherland.
1: This is Africa from the BBC with me, DJ Edu, the Afro Boss. Go to my socials for the track listing at I am DJ Edu, hashtag BBC This Is Africa, or search for BBC This Is Africa to find the program page. That's all we have time for this week, but of course, I can't leave you without a taste of an African classic released in 1983. This is Sanfan Thomas from Cameroon with African Typique Collection. Enjoy. Peace, peace.

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1: It's Australia's biggest trading partner, but a relationship once defined by growing ties now raises questions about security and influence.
0: 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In 50 minutes, what in the world?
2: Russia is building its influence in Africa, and it's not just about its military presence. 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So what's in it for Russia, and how interested are Africans in learning Russian? Join me, Hannah Gelbart, to find out.
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3: Coming up, it's the Outlook mixtape on the BBC World Service with me, Indira Rexin. And today, we have a celebration of the trumpet and of jazz that takes us across the world, beginning with the reluctant trumpeter in New Orleans.
4: So I said, man, I can't just be one of the saddest trumpet players forever. I need to learn how to play. I was one of the worst trumpet players.
3: He became the most celebrated jazz musician of his generation, Wynton Marsalis. And Christine Kamau, who is paving the way for more female jazz trumpeters in Kenya.
5: When girls go out and watch the bands, mostly the women sing and the men play the instruments. So I think that is the only thing that has stopped women from playing, it's socialization. And then if there are more women who actually go out and play, then it'll inspire other people, other females, to pick up the instruments and play.
3: Outlook dips into the brass section after the news.
6: BBC News with Chris Berrow. Saudi Arabia has shut down a major oil pipeline that pumps a crude towards the Red Sea, bypassing the Strait of Hormuz, after it was attacked by drones launched from inside Iraq. It comes as Iran's Houthi allies seized control of Yemen's entire Red Sea coast. The Houthis say they'll blockade Saudi shipping in the Bab al-Mandab Strait, increasing pressure on global oil supplies. Here's Lise Doucette.
7: Saudi Arabia being prevented from exporting through the Strait of Hormuz has been turning to the Red Sea, which is the link between the Suez Canal in the north and the Gulf of Aden. And I know from recently speaking to Saudi officials, they were putting all their efforts into developing these alternative routes. And it's been the same with other partners in the Gulf, saying, OK, right, Iran's going to continue to exercise control there. We're going to outsmart them by making the Strait of Hormuz less important. It's very difficult to say just how much the traffic goes through there. And it's not just oil and gas. There are other really important commodities as well.
6: President Trump has used remarks at a memorial ceremony marking the 25th anniversary of the September the 11th attacks to defend the US-led war in Iran. Speaking at the Pentagon in Washington, he saluted the US military, who he said served in the war on terror, including against Iran.
8: Today we renew the sacred oath that we first swore in their names. A quarter of a century ago, we will never, ever forget. That's why we fight today. We don't have a choice. There can only be victory. We fight hard, we fight to win.
6: In a separate speech, the Defense Secretary Pete Hegseth said the Iran war was part of the continuing fight against Islamic theocracy. An Iranian spokesman described the comparison of Iran with the 9/11 hijackers as absurd. The Democratic Republic of Congo has confirmed the Ebola outbreak that's claimed over 3,000 lives has spread to another region. The governor of South Ubangi province in northwestern Congo said tests have identified the deadly Bundibugyo strain. More details from David Bamford.
9: Up until now, the virus has been mainly in the northeast of Congo in about six different provinces. It's now slightly further to the west on the borders of the Central African Republic and Congo. So it is still spreading. And up until now, we've had 7,000 cases nationwide. It's about nearly half of those died. And the fear is, of course, that it could spread across the borders into the other countries.
6: A US federal judge has blocked the Trump administration from requiring civil service job applicants to answer questions about how they'd advance President Trump's policies. The judge in Boston said it was wrong that thousands of applicants were being instructed to take loyalty tests. This is the world news from the BBC. A British crypto billionaire is giving £36 million, almost $50 million, to the right-wing Reform UK party. Pendillo said he was donating the equivalent of nearly $1.5 million every month until the next general election, which is expected in 2029. Ben Wright reports.
10: This donation dwarfs the previous record-breaking amount given to a British political party and is a huge boost to Reform UK's finances. Ben Dilo said he's decided to hand over all the money up front in case the government tries to limit donations in future. There are currently no restrictions on the amount of money UK-based donors can give to political parties, though last week ministers said they were determined to tackle the issue of mega donors. Reform UK is currently being investigated by the Metropolitan Police over donations to the party. It denies any wrongdoing.
6: The head of Britain's armed forces has said 500,000 Russian soldiers have now been killed in action in Ukraine since the start of Russia's full-scale invasion. On Wednesday, Ukraine's armed forces claimed that the number of Russian military personnel killed or wounded in that time had passed 1.5 million. Western officials have said there's no evidence to suggest the loss of life was altering President Putin's thinking as regards his war aims. South Korea says the North has fired a number of short-range ballistic missiles into the sea to its east. The launches came one day after South Korea, Japan and the United States ended joint military drills to test their preparedness against threats from the North. Officials in the US state of Tennessee have agreed to rename Nashville Airport after the singer and songwriter Dolly Parton, who died last month. It would be the first time one of America's 50 busiest airports would be named after a woman. I'm Chris Barrow, and for now, that's the latest world news from the BBC.
2: Hello, I'm India Rackerson, and this is the Outlook Mixtape from the BBC World Service. This is where we handpick a playlist of stories for you from the shows that we've had the pleasure of making. We often speak to musicians. And what I really love about these stories is how sometimes the same genre of music or even the same instrument, its distinct character and sound, can somehow produce shared vibrations through the lives of strangers. These common threads that are teased out by their love of just one musical object. And today, we have three people united by one of the most iconic and foundational members of the jazz family, the trumpet. The trumpet is undeniably special. It's a storyteller. In the tapestry of an orchestra, it's often the trumpet that pushes through the melody, grabs you and pulls you into the action. It's brave, but it's also full of heart, and it's laced with notes of melancholy. And we're starting with a trumpet player who's been described as an American national treasure. He's won countless awards, including a Pulitzer Prize. He's sold millions of records. He is the virtuoso, trumpeter, composer and bandleader, Wynton Marsalis. Born in 1961 in Louisiana, from the very beginning, he was immersed in jazz. His father, Ellis, was a renowned pianist, and Wynton would go along to gigs from around the age of just four, getting a musical education that began in the bars of New Orleans, the birthplace of jazz itself.
11: Give me a kiss to build a dream on.
2: But here's the thing. As a young boy, Wynton actually kind of hated jazz, and he didn't like the music of New Orleans' most famous son, the trumpeter Louis Armstrong.
11: A kiss to build a dream on.
2: Here's Wynton speaking to Emily Webb back in 2020.
4: I didn't really know Louis Armstrong's music the way I should have known it, because I was coming in the civil rights movement, and at that time, younger people looked at older black musicians who were smiling or doing the different things they would do. Yes, boss and all that. So we looked at Louis Armstrong through that lens.
12: Now, ladies and gentlemen, we're going to take you all the way down to New Orleans this time, my good old hometown. Look out there, son. Let's go. One.
4: We looked down on that. So it kept me from really understanding the depth of Louis Armstrong's genius at that time. I was more ashamed of him. out of ignorance and misunderstanding. So I didn't really embrace him like I should have, especially because I had a father who knew who he was and was always telling me, check out Pops, whereas none of my friends really had any idea who Louis Armstrong was.
2: Ellis, however, wasn't put off by his son's complete lack of interest and decided it was time to start his musical training. So he bought Winton his first instrument.
4: And he got me a trumpet, but I didn't really practice the trumpet, or I wasn't serious about it, and I couldn't play because I didn't really know the music.
13: And the reason you didn't practice, I've heard, is because you were worried about how it would make your face look.
4: Yeah, I didn't want my lips. The trumpet players in New Orleans had them ugly lips, so it'd be red and swollen. And I was like, man, I do not want my lips looking like that. The girl's not going to like me. So in my young years, you know, I played in different little bands and stuff, but I wasn't really serious about playing.
2: Winton wasn't serious about playing, but growing up in New Orleans, it was pretty hard to escape jazz.
4: When I was 8, I had played in a band called the Fairview Baptist Church Marching Band. So we played New Orleans music, songs like Little Liza Jane, Didn't He Ramble, New Orleans Second Line, In the Sweet By and By. And we would play parades and we would play in the street.
2: Street parades and even funeral processions. New Orleans is famous for it.
4: There were still enough older musicians playing. The older ones were very dignified. You know, the older musicians have their black and whites on. And if it's a funeral, they start off playing the dirge, the drums play a slow song on the way out to the burial site. And then after we leave, we play fast. And when we play fast, we go to all the different places that the deceased would go to. We stop in bars and restaurants. Sometimes we carry the casket with us, and sometimes they open the casket and give them the last drink. But it would be just very lively. And because it was our way of life, we didn't really look at it any kind of way. You know, we didn't look at it like this is our heritage.
2: You grew up with 5 other siblings, all brothers, and most of them played music as well. Can you paint a picture of what your house looked like and sounded like at that time?
4: Well, it was pandemonium. There was a lot of people in a small space. We had struggles. There was a lot of noise. It wasn't a lot of sitting around in an orderly fashion. It wasn't the Von Trapp family on the movie, you know. It wasn't like we sitting around having deep conversations about jazz. There was a lot of strife and problems. You know, my mom and daddy were going through a lot. It was a rough time. And my daddy, being a jazz musician, he was always struggling with money. The people we were living around and the general public, me included, we didn't really like that kind of music. So I always was the feeling they were going uphill against a popular trend and a culture and taste that were not shaped to their music and were not going to come around to it. You play concerts and gigs, there were never a lot of people there, and it was really a struggle.
2: Tell me about one gig that you went to when there wasn't really anybody there.
4: Yeah, you used to play at a club called Lou and Charlie's on Rampart Street. I write out checks for people and keep the books. So I knew how little money they were making. But he had an arrangement with Charlie where he would close the club because he'd been playing there so long and everything was familiar. And the gig normally ended at 2:30. So one night, one person was in the club drunk. And I told my daddy, man, let's go, man. Keep in mind, I've been in clubs with him since 1964 or 65. So since I was 3 or 4 years old. Now I'm 13 or 14. I'm wondering, man, why does this guy keep playing this kind of music? Nobody want to hear it. Let's go, man. And he looked at me and said, man, you know, why don't you sit your ass down and listen to some music for a change? He didn't normally talk to me like that. So it made me laugh. It kind of shocked me. So I sat down and I just looked around the club. I wonder what makes somebody play like how he's playing for me. And I don't even want to hear it. And then at 2:30, when the gig was supposed to be over, he stopped. That experience stays in my mind. The way he was playing and the fact that he played with that type of feeling and intensity for nobody but me.
2: Ellis Marsalis was jazz royalty in New Orleans. His reputation was such that when Winton was 12 and joined a new school, the band director was thrilled. Ellis Marsalis' son was going to be trying out for his school band. Expectations were sky high, but...
4: Yeah, I was so sad at my audition when I was 12 years old. Our band director was a guy named George Marks. He was a trumpet player. When he knew that me and my brother were coming, he said, man, we got Ellis Marsalis' son's coming. And after I played my audition, he looked at me and said, are you sure you're Ellis' son?
13: Wow. It's pretty brutal.
4: I was so sad he couldn't believe it. Oh, man.
2: So what changed then when you were 12?
4: Well, I went into school. I had like a scholarship to play basketball. I was going to be on the basketball team. And then, I don't know, I was playing ball one day and I thought, man, I don't know that I want to do this as a man. And one night, me and my brother had our records on the ground and our father's records on the ground. You know, we're 12, 13. And we're looking at our records, and I asked Branford, I said, man, you notice how our records, people look stupid on them? You know, people coming out the mothership and all kind of crazy stuff going on. And Daddy's records, they look intelligent. So we just looked at it. So I said, man, let's put this record on. So we put the records on. I started listening to it. And it's just John Coltrane. John Coltrane's record, Giant Steps. And I don't know why all the years I was with my father, I never really listened to the music. But Cousin Mary was my favorite one just because of the cry in it. I'm not in the right key, but... I can still remember it. I just come home and put Train on and be like, damn, it's addictive. It's almost like you crack a code or something to a language. And when that day comes and you can hear it, you can't believe what it is. And then I started to wonder if I could learn how to play like them or, you know, actually be able to play instead of how we playing. So I said, man, I can't just be one of the saddest trumpet players forever. I need to learn how to play. I was one of the worst trumpet players. So I started to take lessons and practice and become serious about it. So that happened for me when I was 12. I would practice in the morning, I would go to school, I practice at lunch, I come home, I practice for an hour, then I go to a rehearsal or a gig really almost every night. And then later I joined the funk band, then I was just turned 13, called the Creators, and then we played a lot of jobs. We played like every kind of prom, dance, clubs, police talent shows where we played in the worst areas of New Orleans. Outside of the worst housing projects, the police department would put on shows. Once again, me and my brother, we were the two youngest on the whole scene.
2: Meanwhile, Ellis kept up his son's musical diet. Winton still avoided Louis Armstrong, but stumbled across other genres.
4: First time I listened to classical music was Maurice André, great trumpet player.
2: Inspired by the music, teenage Winton joined the New Orleans Civic Orchestra. He was the only African-American there.
4: We were doing Beethoven's Fifth, and I remember I had never played a piece of classical music in the trumpet section. And I remember looking around in fascination, like, man, that bass is playing and boom, boom, boom, boom, boom, boom, boom, boom, boom, boom, boom, boom, boom, boom, boom, boom, boom, boom, boom, boom, boom, boom, boom, boom, boom, boom, boom, boom, just the whole piece. I said, man, I'm going to come back to this and do this. And plus, they had good basketball hoops in the Jewish Community Center. And it was maybe, I don't know, 20 blocks from my house on a streetcar line.
2: What do you think you learned from being part of that orchestra?
4: I think the main thing I learned was the love the people had of the music. And that orchestra played with a lot of love. And we played in parks and concerts. And I thought it was great to have the music be a part of the civic life of a city.
2: So obviously, all of this playing, you did improve dramatically. I mean, a long way from when you first tried out at the school band and he didn't believe that you were your father's son. And at 17, you got a scholarship to this very prestigious music school called Juilliard in New York. Arriving from New Orleans, how did you find it?
4: You know, New Orleans, we had one skyscraper at that time. And then they'd come into New York with all the skyscrapers and all the pace and the speed and the people. It was mind-boggling. I remember flying in thinking, man, what is this?
2: Because it was also around that time that you started learning more about the history of jazz. How did that happen?
4: Well, I was always around writers. Stanley Crouch is one writer that was like a mentor to me. Then the great Al Murray was an intellectual and a writer. Murray would just go from one thing to another thing. And he was always saying, get this book, get that book. Pull this down off the shelf. Look at page 437. Look at page such as a... And he was pulling from all kinds of things, from slave narratives to Greek mythology to the writings of Isaac Newton to... I mean, you never knew what he was going to come with.
2: So you're having this incredible education both inside and outside of Juilliard.
13: It was also around the same time that your dad, after many, many years of trying, finally got you into Louis Armstrong. How did that happen?
4: Yeah, I was 17. I'd just come to New York. I was in an apartment. There's a lot of roaches in this apartment. I remember thinking, man, I got to get out of this apartment. And he sent me a tape. It was a cassette tape of Louis Armstrong.
11: Sometimes I wonder why I spend such lonely nights. Oh, baby, lonely nights.
4: And for so I wasn't doing anything a weekend. I pulled the tape out. I said, let me learn a couple of these solos. So I picked up a Louis Armstrong solo on Jubilee from the 1930s. And I started trying to play it. And I couldn't play it all the way through. And I thought, man, it was interesting, his endurance. Because it sounds easy because he's playing it. And when you try to play it, oof. And then I called my father. I said, man, it's Louis Armstrong. And I started trying to learn more of Pops' music and to understand who he was and come to grips with him as a historical figure and realize his significance. And that began that whole quest to learn his music.
3: So there he is, reflecting on Pops, also known as Louis Armstrong's legacy, and Wynton. He's about to go from living in the shadow of this Pops and also his own dad's talent to rising to the very top of the jazz world. And we're going to come back to his story in the second half of the programme. But right now, we're following the sound waves, the trumpet's melody from New York, USA to Nairobi in Kenya to meet Christine Kamau. She is a pioneer. She's believed to be Kenya's first professional female jazz trumpeter. She sings, writes her own music, and has forged a path of musical prowess that many women would be and are inspired by. And it all started when she discovered African jazz and the powerful role the trumpet could play in an orchestra. In 2016, she told Outlook's Andrea Kidd why she started playing the trumpet in her late teens.
5: I started playing the trumpet around 10 years ago. And at that time, I was actually a pianist, and playing the trumpet was a second instrument that I picked up because I had a friend who was a violinist, and she used to get to play in the orchestra, in the Kenya Conservatory Music Orchestra, and I wanted to fit in and play in the orchestra as well, since when you play piano, really, you don't get to do fun things like playing the orchestra. So that's how I picked up on the trumpet.
14: Quite a late age then. How old were you to start an instrument?
5: I think I was around 17, around there.
14: Did you get in the orchestra?
5: Yes, I did. I did, and played for a while, and then I discovered other music, pop music, jazz music, and moved on from classical music.
14: Why the move to jazz?
5: When I got to meet different people, I discovered other music, and in particular African jazz. I discovered the likes of Huma Sekela, and I loved the music, and I discovered the trumpet could actually do more than just play a harmonic part in the orchestra.
14: Huma Sekela is, of course, a very famous South African singer and trumpeter.
5: Yeah.
14: Did you ever get to see him play?
5: I've seen Huma Sekela play here in Nairobi twice. The first time I actually was able to get him to autograph my trumpet, and I was over the moon about that. There's a song I put together called Baba Africa. It was inspired by Huma Sekela. Huma Sekela, I call him Baba Africa. Baba in Swahili means father, so Baba Africa. Father of African jazz.
14: You've said that you wanted to Kenyanize what you heard from the South African jazz trumpeters.
5: Yeah.
14: What do you mean by Kenyanize? What is different about the Kenyan style?
5: In Baba Africa, it's a fusion of both South African style of music and our own benga. Also, there's a certain variation called rumba. And that is what gives us as Kenyans our distinct sound in terms of African pop music. And trying to fuse that with jazz creates something unique. That's what I mean by trying to Kenyanize jazz.
14: I Another of your pieces is called Conversations. Who do you want to have a conversation with?
5: Everyone. That was actually inspired when I was standing at a bus stop once, and in typical Nairobi fashion, there's usually a lot of traffic at certain peak times, and we have public transportation called matatus, and they all hoot, and it's usually a little bit chaotic.
14: These are small minivans that are beautifully decked out, using lights, and they look amazing.
5: Yes, they really do look amazing, and they can be quite loud. So amidst all that chaos, I felt I wanted to write just an inspiring, relaxing piece of music. Not the kind of music that they play in the matatus, but just something more relaxing and peaceful that would enable people to go to back home in a relaxed way.
14: You used to be known as the Jazzist. Where did that come from?
5: My surname is Kamau, and in Kenya, Kamau is a very common name. In fact, you know the English saying that says every Tom, Dick and Harry? In Kenya, we say every Tom, Dick and Kamau. So everyone thought that that's such a common name. So, you know, you cannot be a jazz musician with such a name that is so common. So one of my friends, he called me the Jazzist. I was curtain raising for a show and he needed the poster to look wonderful. So he thought, I'm not going to put Christine Kamau, I'm going to put Christine the Jazzist Kamau. So that's how the name came about. But I choose to be proud of who I am and drop the tag, and I'm just Christine Kamau.
3: Christine's surname might be pretty common in Kenya, but being a female jazz trumpeter, well, that's not common at all.
5: And when girls go out and watch the bands, mostly the women sing and the men play the instruments. So I think that is the only thing that has stopped women from playing. It's socialization. It's not ability or opportunity. And then if there are more women who actually go out and play, then it'll inspire other people, other females, to pick up the instruments and play.
14: What have been the reaction then to you from your male counterparts?
5: I've received a lot of support, a lot of interest. People want to see this person, this woman who's blowing the trumpet. So I think the reception has been very good.
14: You not only play the trumpet, but you also, when you perform, you sing as well. Why did you decide to combine the two?
5: Going into singing for me was a natural progression. It wasn't like a business decision or a musical decision. It was really more I felt I had certain things to say through words, more than just playing the trumpet. It came about naturally.
14: What do you sing about and what language do you sing in?
5: Mostly I prefer to sing in a language called Luo. I like how it sounds. Short phrases to do with enjoy the music or dance or put your hands together, stuff like that.
14: Is that your native language?
5: Actually, it's not. It's not my native language. I just love that language.
14: Where does it come from?
5: From Lake Victoria.
14: Could you give me a little burst of a song?
5: Let me give you Miela Miela, which means dance, dance. The words I'm singing are, Mother, what must I do? And the response is just dance to the music that I'm playing. Cock,

0: Miela.
1: The horn line for the melody for that song uses a different melody from the words for contrast in the song so that it doesn't sound all same throughout the performance. Maybe I can demonstrate.

0: Thank you for that performance.
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0: Why that way?
2: Two reasons. First was cost, to try and get everyone in the same place at the same time. And it was my first album, so that was much easier to do. And I wanted to get a live feel instead of having different players come and lay down their different sections just to feed off each other. That's why I decided to do it that way. It's stressful in the moment, but when you see the outcome, it's worth it. It's definitely worth it.
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5: Stay strong, Boston. 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
6: This is Deborah Tice. 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
4: Where is Austin Tice? 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
3: Coming up, it's Outlook. And in 1959, jazz radio host Jacques Moyal bumped into trumpeter Idriss Suleiman in Morocco.
11: I asked them if they could come to the studio and record some music for my program. And that's what we did during one night. It was fantastic. It was, for me, the first time, you know, to see great musicians playing high-standard jazz.
3: The spontaneous recording would end up being a real one-of-a-kind. That's after the news.
12: BBC News with Chris Barrow. Saudi Arabia has shut down a key pipeline that pumps oil towards the Red Sea, bypassing the Strait of Hormuz, after it was attacked by drones launched from inside Iraq. Similar attacks have been blamed on Iran-backed militias. It comes as Iran's Houthi allies seize control of Yemen's entire Red Sea coast. Donald Trump has used remarks at a memorial ceremony marking the 25th anniversary of the September the 11th attacks to defend the US-led war in Iran. He saluted the US military, who he said served in the war on terror, including against Iran. The Democratic Republic of Congo has confirmed that the Ebola outbreak that's claimed over 3,000 lives has spread to the northwest. The governor of South Ubangi province said tests have identified the deadly Bundibugyo strain. A British crypto billionaire is giving almost $50 million to the right-wing Reform UK party. Ben Dilo said he wanted a level playing field ahead of the next general election. The artificial intelligence firm OpenAI has confirmed another case of its agents evading controls and accessing the internet to target a website. OpenAI said agents it was testing attacked a software service called RubyGems in May, 2 months before the well-known attack on the coding site Hugging Face. A US federal judge has blocked the Trump administration from requiring civil service job applicants to answer questions about how they'd advance President Trump's policies. The judge said it was wrong that applicants, from air traffic controllers to crane operators, were being instructed to take loyalty tests. Officials in Tennessee in the United States have agreed to rename Nashville Airport after the singer and songwriter Dolly Parton, who died last month. She'll become the first woman to have one of America's 50 busiest airports named after her. That's the latest BBC News.
3: Hello, welcome back to Side 2 of the Outlook mixtape from the BBC World Service. I'm India Rakesson. We have been diving into the joys of jazz today and the powerful stories told by the trumpet and its players. Radio is amazing. It connects us across oceans, mountains, and can bring us influences from right across the world. It can bring you stories and sounds that get you by the heart and don't let go. And that's where our next story takes us, to a teenage boy in Tangiers, Morocco, called Jacques Mouyel. He fell in love with the sound of jazz and started broadcasting his love of it in a radio programme with international reach. Songs like this one. Now, this track is from an album released a few years ago called The Four American Jazzmen, but it was actually recorded by Jacques himself, but over 60 years ago. And as you're going to hear, it's pretty special. Jacques Mouyel died earlier this year, but his legacy still vibrates through the jazz world. Here he is speaking to Outlook in 2017.
11: So I was born in Tangier when Tangier was then an international city. Tangier was international between 1913 to 1959 or something like that. In between, you had very important events, you know, like the First World War, then the Spanish War, and then the Second World War. Tangier was a safe haven for many people during all that time. And you had all kinds of nationalities in the city. When I was a student, my next neighbor was Swedish, and the one who was in front of me was from India, and there were all kinds of nationalities. I remember Chinese people selling shoelaces on the streets, you know. Tangier, being international, was the biggest relay base for the Voice of America. Voice of America was set to broadcast outside America, and Eisenhower insisted in having jazz as an ambassador music for America. And that's when the famous program of Willis Conover, the Jazz Hour, was instituted and was broadcasted directly from Washington. There were two ships circling around in the Atlantic as a relay. The music will arrive at the relay base of Tangier, who was one of the biggest in the world.
1: Time for Jazz from the Voice of America. This is Willis Conover speaking from Washington, D.C. Here's the Nat Pierce Bandstand, Blues Yet.
11: I remember very clearly one night when Willis presented the two piano players that became extremely famous, and one of them became one of my greatest friends, Randy Weston. Randy, of course, plays his famous composition, High Fly. Oh, I was captivated immediately about this music. Cannot explain to you why. I mean, I was penetrated by this music. That was it. It was my music. After the Second World War, I mean, there were several free radios. Radio International Tangier was one of the three networks that existed in Tangier. I was 15 years old, and I was coming to the radio from time to time, you know. Always interested me, you know. Shy, you know, asking questions. Of course, I knew a lot. I was reading a lot about jazz. Of course, I was listening every night to Willis Conover's programs until very late at night, so, which was a problem for the school afterwards. And that's why they gave me the job. I was 15 years old, and I had a jazz program on one of the networks.
13: Voici le Club du Jazz, une émission présentée par Jacques Mouyel. Amis du jazz, bonsoir. Vous avez certainement entendu parler du dernier film de Roger Vadim, Les Liaisons Dangereuses, 1960. Il y a une semaine, Marcel.
11: In those days, jazz programs were listed in several magazines in France, in UK, in even in America. At the end of the magazine, you had a list of jazz programs all over the world, and my program was listed, Le Club du Jazz, by Jacques Mouyel. So many people coming to Tangier would say, oh, I want to meet with a guy who does the jazz program. And they will call the radio, and the radio will give my address, and they will come home, knock at the door, and say, I'd like to see Mr. Mouyel. Say, oh, hello, how are you? And they would all say, no, no, it's not you. I want to see your father. I said, no, no, Jacques Mouillard, it's me.
14: Jacques played the trombone and toyed with the idea of becoming a musician, though he doesn't like to talk about it.
11: Well, let's speak about something else, please. You know, very early, I was a friend of many great musicians, but really great. So I knew from the very beginning that I had not the talent to become a great musician. So I left my trombone on my bed once, and my younger brother sat on the trombone. So that was the end of the trombone.
14: And the end of Jacques' dilemma about whether to become a musician. His contribution to jazz would come about another way. It was one evening in July 1959. Jacques was 18.
11: I was walking down the main street of Tangier, called then Boulevard Pasteur, and I saw four black guys coming towards me. I recognized one of them.
14: Jacques recognized him from his picture on an album cover. It was jazz trumpeter Idris Suleiman. Idris was from Florida. He'd recently converted to Islam and was on a spiritual tour throughout North Africa. He was with his band.
11: So I went back, I tapped on the shoulder of Idris Suleiman. I asked them if they could come to the studio and record some music for my program. And that's what we did during one night. It was also Oscar Denard on the piano, Jamil Nasser on bass, Buster Smith on drums. Oscar Denard, he was an incredible piano player. He was a mentor for all the young piano players then. The studio was a small studio. It was for that time, you know, it was a fair recording studio. But the piano was an upright piano, of course, not tuned. It was fantastic. It was for me the first time, you know, to see great musicians playing high standard jazz. The most dramatic thing is, of course, that 1 year after this recording, they went to Cairo, and Oscar got typhoid fever, and he died in Cairo. He's buried in Cairo. This is the only recording of Oscar Denard.
14: Jacques broadcast the recording session and then forgot all about the tape. He had other things to think about.
11: When I was 19 was the year when I passed what we call in France the baccalaureat, and after that was university. So I had to leave for France. So I left for Paris because of the music scene in Paris. In Paris, I was a very good friend of Frank Teno and Marcel Romano, and they were producing fantastic jazz concerts in France at the Olympia. I was just, again, a fan and helping them with the musicians. I was more fluent in English than most of my friends, so I could help them with the musician, and I knew some of them. The concerts sometimes, you know, were ending at 2 in the morning. That was my really bad year in terms of schooling. In terms of music, it was great. So, you know, my father wanted me to go to university to be an engineer. I had to decide whether to stay in the music really and make it a profession or do an engineering school. So, looking at the face of my father, and I decided, okay, I'll keep on the idea of becoming an engineer. So he was very happy, but then he said, but you don't stay in Paris. We sent you to Switzerland, where it's it seems to be more serious.
14: Jacques did become an engineer, but he stayed in touch with all the great artists he'd met throughout the years, including Randy Weston, the pianist who had ignited his passion for jazz back in 1955. When Jacques discovered that old tape he'd made in Tangier, he played it to Randy.
11: I kept the recordings many years, and then all of a sudden, you know, I started making copies for all the piano players that were asking for them, and they were great piano players. That recording allowed me to meet almost all the piano players in jazz.
14: One of the many friends Jacques met along the way was trumpet virtuoso Dizzy Gillespie.
11: Dizzy used to call me and say, would you like to come over with us on a tour? And I said, yes. They used to have jackets in those days, you know, and the Dizzy Gillespie Quintet, and with my name in front, you know. So it was a great, great, great time, you know. And I went around. Dizzy would ask me to sleep in his suite, to tell me all kinds of stories. I learned tremendously from Dizzy.
14: When Dizzy Gillespie died in 1993, Jacques was one of the pallbearers. Now in his late 70s, Jacques is full of gratitude for jazz and the life it's given him.
11: I always kept jazz, you know, as a passion. There are other things in life which are more important. But that passion has guided me during all my life.
3: That was the late Jacques Moyal, jazz lover and music producer. And now we pick up again with the story of the American trumpeter Wynton Marsalis. We left him in part one being absolutely stunned by the solos in Louis Armstrong's music and finally coming round to like it. And as a result of this, he started to see his own jazz pianist dad in a new light. Wynton left music school when he was 18, when he was asked by the drummer Art Blakey to play in his famous band, the Jazz Messengers. Wynton was getting noticed.
15: Dr. Billy Taylor is here to talk about Wynton Marsalis, a young trumpet player I frankly never heard of. How did you hear about him?
16: Well, a friend of mine, Art Blakey, who is one of the grandmasters of jazz, told me about this new trumpet player. I said, well, hey, let me check this 18-year-old out. He was fabulous.
17: And it was after you left Art Blakey's band that you ended up forming this band with your brother. What was it like to be playing with him? And also, how did your dad react?
18: Yeah, me and my brother, we had grown up playing together, so it was great to have a group with my brother and to be able to take New Orleans concepts that we had heard our father do and play them in the style that we played them.
17: Did it feel like you were back in your bedroom? That's teenagers.
18: It didn't feel quite like that. It was a lot more freedom.
19: At the age of 21, Wynton Marsalis has the peer acceptance and critical acclaim of which grand careers are made.
20: Welcome to Wynton Marsalis Monster Music Class.
21: Hello, oh monsters!
22: Oh, yes, Mr. Marsalis?
21: Yes, oh master of music.
18: Today we have a very, very important lesson to learn. We're going to learn how to give Elmo an A.
21: How to give Elmo an A?
3: The accolades came thick and fast. Wynton became the only artist in any genre to win consecutive Grammys across 5 years, and in 1997 became the first jazz musician to win the Pulitzer Prize for a composition called Blood on the Fields, which follows a man and a woman from slavery to freedom.
17: So when you were composing this, was it something that you'd have conversations with your dad about?
18: Yeah, I always talk with my daddy about all kind of stuff, so yeah. But, you know, I always make the woman character is always superior to the man character whenever I write my music. And I would always say, look, man, this is you and mama. The woman knows everything, and the man is just standing there waiting to be told what to do. So I'd read him, like, lines, and I would tell him this. It was more like always in the context of joking or teasing or messing with him.
23: Freedom is no simple thing, but all you need to know.
18: I'm grateful to receive any award. If you cook a meal for me in your home, that is an award to me. My father's like that. He's not really an award person. And I remember when I won my first Grammy, I was 22 years old. And my father and mother came out to Los Angeles. So I was in the hotel room getting ready to go out to a party. And I'm clowning and joking. And my father's kind of looking at me. And he goes, man, you know, that was the Grammys. Yeah, man, the Grammys. We out in L.A., man. I got the Grammy. You know, I'm just over celebrating. And he looked at me and goes, you don't think this means you can play, do you? So I started laughing. I said, man, come on. He called it cheap populism. Cheap populism, bro. Cheap populism.
17: So why do you think he played?
18: He was curious about the music, and he could play because he could hear and he could play.
0: Wynton Marsalis got his love of music from his father, Ellis. Now he's paying him back with an album of his father's favorite songs played by Wynton's favorite jazz pianist.
2: I'm really proud of doing this album because I finally had a chance to do a recording with my father. I had to wait all of these years to learn how to play these songs, you know, because he used to always tell me when I was growing up, son, you got to learn how to play.
5: So who, Dad, when you record together, who carries whom?
7: Well, in jazz, it's not so much who carries whom. It wouldn't work that way. See, jazz is a very democratic process, and everybody has to carry their own weight.
5: This is your chance to say, I've carried him all these years, and I've done it again on the... But not so, huh?
7: Well, not really.

0: Your dad does sound like a man who was full of lessons. What do you think is the most important thing that he ever taught you?
1: I think the single most important thing that he ever taught me was to liberate yourself, to be you. Like when I was graduating from high school, I had made good grades in school. So all of my teachers were saying, don't waste your mind on being a musician. And my mother, everybody was like, man, don't go into music. You're going to end up struggling like your daddy did. So I asked my father, and my daddy looked at me and said, look, man, I only got one piece of advice for you. Don't have nothing to fall back on.
2: Wynton Marsalis talking to Emily Webb in 2020. So, three musicians, all led through life by the trumpet, leaving impressive legacies in their wake. That's it for today, but of course Outlook will be back next week. I'm India Ackerson. The producer was Mae Cameron. Thanks for listening.
3: When you think about Russia and Africa, you might have heard stories about Africans being recruited to fight in Russia's war in Ukraine or Russian paramilitaries operating on the continent. But Russia is also opening cultural centres called Russian houses across Africa. They're places where you can go to learn Russian, find out about Russian culture, and get help applying to study in Russia.
4: The Russian culture, the Russian history, Russian literature, it has much more to tell the world than what Western media portrays it to be.
3: That's Raphael in Lagos, Nigeria. He studies Russian and he also teaches it. So why is Russia opening more of these Russian houses? And how interested are Africans in learning Russian? That's what we're going to get into today. I'm Hannah and this is What in the World from the BBC World Service. Let's find out more about this now from Makawuchi Okafor, our BBC reporter in Lagos. Hey, Makawuchi.
5: Hi, Hannah. It's always great to be here.
3: So we're talking about Russia. It's just announced that it's opening eight more of these Russian houses across Africa. Which countries are they going to be in?
5: So Russia has said it's opening 11 new, what it calls, Russian houses across parts of the world. But eight of them are in Africa. And this is DR Congo, Kenya, Madagascar, Mali, Senegal, Sierra Leone, Togo, and Sao Tome and Principe. So there are more centres opening in Africa than any other part of the world right now.
3: There are already some in Africa, though, aren't there?
5: Yes. Before now, Russia has had centres in places like Mali, in CAR, in Niger, and other parts of Africa. But now this is an expansion following this announcement.
3: Yeah. And what exactly goes on inside a Russian house?
5: Okay, so just imagine it to be a cultural and educational center. You know, you can think of activities ranging from film screenings to language learning to educational programs, and also even cultural exchange where young people can learn about Russian language, Russian food, Russian fashion, Russian film, Russian life. You know, just practically think of culture and language and education. But also, there are also scholarship programs that happen from these centers, especially for students who want to, like, travel abroad to study in Russia. You know, want to be a doctor, you want to be an engineer, you want to be a teacher who can teach English to Russian pupils, then this is an opportunity for you.
3: And Makawuchi, we have been hearing from people in Nigeria to see if more of them are interested in learning Russian. And I'm going to play you a clip now of Raphael in Lagos, who we heard from earlier.
4: There was a time when people would say that, oh, I want to apply for UK scholarship, I want to apply for American scholarship. But now it is mostly people saying either I want to apply for Russian scholarship or I want to apply for German scholarship. Right? Because these countries, they have some promising plans for Africans, generally speaking, that, you know, want to go abroad to explore, to see the world from a different perspective. More young people in Africa want scholarship. They want the opportunity to see the world beyond Africa as it is. So that is why they most times learn the Russian language.
3: So there is clearly some interest here. Just how popular are these centres?
5: Well, I think it's a growing interest, you know, but it's important not to overstate that interest. And here's what I mean. I'm in Nigeria. Russia isn't the most popular country around here. I think you mostly hear people talking about the US or

0: a diplomatic interest for Russia in the sense that this is a way it sort of promotes its image. I will call this a competition, you know. So Russia is also trying not to just sit back and watch other partners like China or the US or UK just take over all of the influence. It wants to have its foot on ground. And this is beyond the military support it provides to countries like Niger, Mali, Burkina Faso, CAR. It also wants to do a bit of humanitarian work, a bit of cultural exchange, and have its foot on the continent. Africa is the second largest continent in the world, and it has the youngest population. So most partners see it as the future of the next generation, and you don't want to be left out in being an influential voice for the next generation in the next coming 10, 20, 50 years.
1: Are there any risks to African students who want to go to Russia to study? I mean, we've talked on the podcast before about human rights in Russia. We've talked about how Russia is trying to recruit people from all kinds of countries to serve in its military. Could there be any downsides to this for Africans?
0: Well, Ukraine and even some Western analysts and even some countries locally have raised concerns about young people traveling to Russia, whether it's for education or work, because there's been allegations that sometimes young people are being lured into the war. There's been reports about this, and these are not just students, but also people who have been lured for work. Now, Russia denies this allegation, but Ukraine and even other partners and other countries have noted that there's a level of concern for, young Africans and even young people who are traveling to Russia, especially now that there is a war, because there's potential that you can be lured or pulled into a war that you didn't plan for. So yeah, there's that, palpable concern.
1: But of course, Russia isn't the only country trying to expand its influence in Africa. European countries like the UK, France, have got strong links with the continent because of their colonial past. And more recently, we've seen other countries like China expanding there too. Is there anything Russia is trying to offer that's a bit different?
0: It's not particularly different, but one thing I can say is that there is now an expansion. I mean, think of it. You make an announcement about 11 centers, but 8 are in Africa. There must be something very strategic and why there's this appetite for Africa. I'm not going to take it away that other countries aren't doing that. There's been France that have done this in the past, or that is doing this, and there's been China who is doing this. You can think of Confucius Institutes. This is equivalent of Russian houses springing up in lots of parts of Africa, so much so that even Chinese language, Mandarin, is now being taught in school in different parts of Africa. So you can see that there is this huge interest on the continent. Russia isn't doing anything particularly different, but one thing is clear: it is expanding its reach and its strategy. There is more and more appetite to have centers in Africa, and more appetite to have African students or professionals coming in. I'll give an example. In the last couple of years, Moscow has actually carried journalists and bloggers from the continent and taken them on ground on a sponsored trip to Russia to sort of firsthand what he called having a firsthand experience of the country or the situation of the war. And these were all sponsored. And now analysts have said that after that trip, they've seen a sort of narrative shift in how some of these journalists or media houses have reported. Now, it can be said this is 100% true, but analysts have suggested this. So things like this sort of show the kind of moves that Russia is making on the continent.
1: I find these strategic international relationships absolutely fascinating. Makoichi, thank you so much for talking us through it.
0: Thank you so much.
1: Well, that's it from me today. Thank you so much for joining us. I'm Hannah Gelbart. This is What in the World from the BBC World Service, and we'll see you soon.
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2: Coming up after the news, Revelry for Roald Dahl Day has the Unexpected Elements team revealing the science hidden around his popular children's books. Charlie and the Chocolate Factory has us unwrapping the latest on lab-grown chocolate. And talking of chocolate, one fictional character's ability to put away an entire chocolate cake has us chewing on the science of competitive eating. How many hot dogs can a human eat? Science has answers. There's also BFG-inspired dream catching. Hear plans to engineer happy dreams for surgery patients. And I get stuck into the archives to discover how glue is good for tracking animals, but bad for Mr. and Mrs. Twit. All that, plus what do tonic water and sugar do to a bumblebee's poker face? Find out after this.
3: BBC News with Chris Barrow. Saudi Arabia has shut down a major oil pipeline that pumps crude towards the Red Sea, bypassing the Strait of Hormuz, after it was attacked by drones launched from inside Iraq. It comes as Iran's Houthi allies seized control of Yemen's entire Red Sea coast, cementing their hold on a vital maritime corridor. The Houthis say they'll blockade Saudi shipping in the Bab al-Mandab Strait, increasing pressure on global oil supplies. Our chief international correspondent, Lise Doucette, has more details.
4: We see in this move by the Houthis, who are not completely tied to Iran, they have their own interests in the region, but on this they seem aligned, that Iran now wants to exercise even greater leverage geographically and politically by maintaining a hold over the second choke point just south of the Persian Gulf. Now you have the Bab al-Mandeb Strait on the Red Sea, but they don't want the Americans to be drawn in. They promise not to disrupt maritime trade except for the Saudis.
3: President Trump has used remarks at a memorial ceremony marking the 25th anniversary of the September the 11th attacks to defend the US-led war on Iran. Speaking at the Pentagon in Washington, he saluted the US military, who he said served in the war on terror, including against Iran. The Democratic Republic of Congo has confirmed that the Ebola outbreak that's claimed over 3,000 lives has spread to another region. The governor of South Ubangi province in northwestern Congo said tests have identified the deadly Bundibugyo strain. It becomes the seventh province to be affected by Ebola. Here's David Bamford.
5: Up until now, we've had 7,000 cases nationwide. Nearly half of those died, so 3,300 dead. And the fear is, of course, that it could spread across the borders into the other countries. Although that said, when it did spread into Uganda, for instance, they dealt with it very efficiently. That's because they have quick contact tracing systems and so on, very modern, in a way that Congo just doesn't.
3: A British crypto billionaire is giving £36 million, almost $50 million, to the right-wing Reform UK party. Ben Dilo said he wanted a level playing field ahead of the next general election, which must be held by 2029. Ben Wright reports.
6: This donation dwarfs the previous record-breaking amount given to a British political party and is a huge boost to Reform UK's finances. Ben Dilo said he's decided to hand over all the money up front in case the government tries to limit donations in future. There are currently no restrictions on the amount of money UK-based donors can give to political parties, though last week ministers said they were determined to tackle the issue of mega donors. Reform UK is currently being investigated by the Metropolitan Police over donations to the party. It denies any wrongdoing.
3: BBC News. The head of Britain's armed forces, Sir Richard Knighton, says 500,000 Russian soldiers have been killed in Ukraine since the start of Russia's full-scale invasion. On Wednesday, Ukraine said the number of Russian military personnel killed or wounded in that time had passed 1.5 million. Our diplomatic correspondent James Landale is in Kyiv.
7: Western officials said there was no evidence to suggest the loss of life was shifting the thinking of President Putin and his reluctance to compromise on his war aims. Such has been Russia's slow progress on the battlefield. It is increasingly focusing its attacks on Ukrainian infrastructure using newer and faster jet-powered drones. In recent days, Russia's launched deadly strikes on shopping malls in eastern cities. And in Kyiv, it's begun targeting petrol stations in what President Zelensky described as increasingly terroristic attacks.
3: A US federal judge has blocked the Trump administration from requiring civil service job applicants to answer questions about how they'd advance President Trump's policies. The judge in Boston said it was wrong that thousands of applicants, from air traffic controllers to crane operators, were being instructed to take loyalty tests. The artificial intelligence firm OpenAI has confirmed another case of its agents evading controls and accessing the internet to target a website. OpenAI said agents it was testing attacked a software service called Ruby Gems in May, 2 months before the well-known attack on the coding site Hugging Face. The new report adds to concerns that advanced AI may be hard for humans to control. South Korea says the North has fired a number of short-range ballistic missiles into the sea to its east. The launches came one day after South Korea, Japan and the United States ended joint military drills to test their preparedness against threats from the North. The North also fired missiles last month. That's the latest BBC News.
2: So this week, I've been sorting through piles of belongings in preparation for a move, and I found my lovely old enamel librarian's badge. Now, back at school, I occasionally attempted to claim that I was wearing it ironically, and for the most part just hid it, because, yes, it was not cool to be the person who volunteered to spend a lunch break reshelving books and adding laminated covers. But library assistants had first access to all the new books, and I still remember that tingly feeling, an urgency almost like greed, as I realised I was surrounded by portals to thousands of worlds, some real and some fictional, and all I needed to do to visit one was to curl up on a beanbag with a book and read. I'm Marnie Chesterton from the BBC World Service. This is Unexpected Elements.

0: And joining me for story time today are two fantastic broadcasters. In Singapore, we have Sandy Ong. Hello.
1: Hi, Marnie. Ni hao.
0: And in Helsinki, Finland, hello, Tristan Artone.
2: Hande, hande, and bon, and heipa.
0: So, for any new listeners out there, this is a science show inspired by the news or events in the news. And each week we scour the headlines and the calendars for a story or an event that catches our imagination. And that starting point becomes our muse, our inspiration to talk science, often springing into unexpected directions. Now, I've already mentioned my love of hanging out at the school library, and this week, our starting point is connected to an author whose books would have laden the shelves. Take a listen to this.
3: Hello, and welcome to a very special Roald Dahl Day.
4: His books are loved by tens of millions of young readers the world over.
5: I'm Matilda.
6: World of the Witches. Mr. Willy Wonka.
4: They've been made into Hollywood films.
7: The stars were out in force for the world premiere of Fantastic Mr. Fox.
8: Why do you still write?
9: Oh, I love it. I love it, yes. I don't know what I'd do without something to work and worry about all day.
0: So, 13th of September is Roald Dahl Day. So Dahl, who was born right here in Cardiff, where I am today, is the author of Matilda, Charlie and the Chocolate Factory, BFG, countless more. Millions of kids will have imagined delicious lickable wallpaper or life inside a giant peach or having the power to move objects with their mind or fly or become a mouse, thanks to the worlds he created. I should say he is not an uncontroversial figure. He made anti-Semitic comments that since his death his family have condemned and apologised for. He also definitely had a cruel streak, which bled into some of the stereotypes he used in his books. So a few years ago, 2023, his publishers released updated versions of his children's books, reviewing some of the language that he used. He also had an extraordinary life, I'd say, writing in his two autobiographies about the horrors of his school days and the horrors of fighting in World War II. He invented language, he invented wild worlds of possibility, and even patented a brain shunt, the Wade-Dahl-Till valve. So, Roald Dahl Day is to celebrate that creativity, and we're here to bounce off those ideas and back into science. Who, panel, wants to start?
10: I'm super excited about this week's theme because I don't know about you guys, but I loved Roald Dahl growing up. One of my favorite books of his was Charlie and the Chocolate Factory, which, as you probably know, is about young Charlie Bucket winning a golden ticket to visit the world famous but very mysterious Willy Wonka's Chocolate Factory, which is this glorious place with a chocolate river, edible rooms, and so on. But what I want to talk about today is a different kind of magic. Scientists who are trying to create chocolate in the lab.
0: Okay, so I know chocolate as something that comes from the cocoa tree, which back in the 1700s, Carl Linnaeus, who gave names to lots and lots of things, he gave the cocoa tree its scientific name, which translates from Greek as food of the gods, Theobroma cacao. So he was clearly a fan of chocolate. I mean, the question is, why would you improve on perfection?
10: That's a very fair question, Marnie. So cacao, which is the plant that gives us cocoa, it's been having a rough few years. And this is something that we've discussed on previous episodes, right? So basically, there's been this perfect storm of disease, climate change, deforestation, and poor farming practices in Ghana and Ivory Coast, where about 70% of the world's cocoa is grown. And that's caused a severe shortage of cocoa in recent years, which is why in the past few years, researchers have been working to find alternative ways to produce cacao.
0: Okay, like growing chocolate in the lab. Tell us more.
10: So there's a bunch of different companies that are looking into this. Most of them are in the US or Europe, and there's one in Israel as well. They have different proprietary methods, but broadly speaking, they all use the same approach. So first of all, they choose a cacao bean from a tree that has especially good flavor, aroma, or some other desirable property. They then take some cells from this bean and they put it in a nutritious liquid, which makes the cells grow and multiply. And all this takes place in large bioreactors. So it's similar to the tanks that are used for brewing beer. And then after some time, they harvest the cells, have them undergo fermentation, then they dry them out and mill them into cocoa powder.
0: That's fascinating. I can see why this might be a more appealing way of producing cacao. I mean, growing cells in bioreactors takes up way less land and fewer resources.
10: Yeah, it's definitely more efficient. So for example, Celeste Bio, which is an Israeli food tech startup backed by Mondelez International, the company that owns Cadbury. So they say their process takes just one or two beans to produce the same amount of cocoa butter that would traditionally take 4 tons of cocoa and 10,000 square meters of land, which is just mind-blowing.
2: Is this lab-grown chocolate actually on sale yet?
10: So in April this year, Celeste used their lab-grown cocoa to make cocoa butter, which they then used to produce about a dozen chocolate bars at Cadbury's Bourneville factory in the UK. These were just prototypes, though. They weren't for sale. The company says they're aiming to release lab-grown chocolates to consumers sometime next year. And that's around the same timeline that other companies in the space are kind of working towards as well. But there are some downsides to lab-grown chocolate that I'd like to mention too. So even though cocoa farming can sometimes be exploitative, I mean, I'm sure you've heard of the issues with child labor and dangerous working practices, this farming is still really important to many smallholder farmers in West Africa. There are roughly 6 million people who depend on cocoa farming for their livelihoods. And these are people who already live in poverty. So lab-grown chocolate could really aggravate this by stealing their livelihoods.
0: Yeah, personally, for that reason, I'm going to stick with paying a lot for chocolate that comes from an actual tree. So what about you, Tristan? What do you think?
2: I'm mostly concerned about taste first here, but I think also, yes, evasion of corporate responsibility bothers me quite a bit also. Some things to work out there, I think.
0: What I think they ought to do is for small people who have different palates, I think it just should be sugar and artificial colourings, and then grown-ups can have all of the cocoa, and then there's enough to go around to satisfy discerning palates and people that just want sugar.
2: I'm okay with this, and I think you can take it a step further, is that you should ban American companies from making chocolate, since it's always trash.
0: As an employee of the BBC, I do not have any opinions on American chocolate, but Tristan, who's from Texas, is allowed to. Tristan, having opened with that bombshell, where are you taking us next?
2: Well, unlike Sandy and the rest of the crew here, I actually didn't read Roald Dahl's books, but I am aware of his character, the big friendly giant, the BFG, who apparently blew dreams into children's bedrooms. And I came across some research where scientists are figuring out ways to actually design and inject pleasant dreams into patients under anesthesia.
0: That sounds absolutely amazing. Why is it just patients under anesthesia who get to have the good dreams?
2: I'm assuming it's a consolation prize for having your gallbladder removed. maybe. So dreaming during anesthesia has been documented for more than a century, and some clinicians were worried that if patients were dreaming, they might incorporate actual sights and sounds from the surgery, essentially leading to post-operative, post-traumatic stress symptoms.
0: Okay, so it sounds like doctors wouldn't want you to dream during anesthesia.
2: Traditionally, yes, but research is moving dreams during anesthesia into sort of a more common and positive space. Now, anesthesia and natural non-rapid eye movement, non-REM sleep, share similarities, such as unresponsiveness and particular brainwave patterns. And previous research found that it was possible to influence non-REM dream content by getting people to perform certain repetitive tasks before falling asleep. Then they would dream about those tasks. So doctors and psychologists in Hungary hypothesized that they could apply similar mechanisms to patients before they underwent surgery in order to influence their dreams.
0: What kind of tasks are we talking about? What did they do?
2: Well, in a study published in 2016, they led patients through a relaxation exercise before anesthesia, where they were asked to imagine their favorite place. So the researchers found that once anesthetized, those patients essentially consolidated those freshly planted memories. And upon waking, about 75% of patients recalled dreams that actually matched the memories.
0: Okay, so it is actually possible to induce pleasant dreams in people before they go through anesthesia.
2: Yeah, and to bring this up to date, a couple of months ago, Stanford University released a pilot study saying that they had been highly effective at inducing dreams in patients, developing a protocol that has raised dream recall in patients from 69% to 93%. 86% of those dreams were positive, with no particularly negative dreams.
0: So positive dreams, and they've got a protocol that helps people remember the good stuff. What is that protocol?
2: doctors first speak to patients before surgery to establish sort of positive expectations and emotions. During surgery, the drug propofol is used as part of the anesthetic cocktail. Propofol is associated with higher dreaming frequencies. Anesthesiologists also conduct continuous monitoring to really precisely track sedation levels and allow for gradual controlled emergence from sleep. And then once awake, patients are interviewed almost immediately before the dreams are lost. So interviewing within minutes of waking helps capture the details and screen for intraoperative awareness, that terror that you were actually awake but paralyzed during the surgery. I should also say that some researchers are leaning into using these findings to help people with insomnia or chronic nightmares and also to treat PTSD.
10: This is also fascinating, Tristan. But what I want to know is, can I use this protocol, say, tonight to get some good dreams?
0: Same. Yep.
2: Yeah, the science here is really applicable to your own pre-sleep routine. Because the brain actively replays, processes, and consolidates your most recent episodic memories, it may sound a little silly, but just trying to find that happy place could be something people can do. I actually try this myself before bed sometimes.
0: Oh, go on. What's your happy place?
10: Do we really want to know?
2: You don't want to know. You don't
0: want to know. Normally, the last thing I want is anyone's stories of what happened in their dreams. But actually, I will make exceptions this time around if listeners had a really good one under anesthetics. Please tell us the story. Also, would you eat lab-grown chocolate? You can email unexpected@bbc.co.uk or you can send us a WhatsApp message. The number is +44 330 678 3080. Still to come, what connects a chocolate cake, a hot dog, and Usain Bolt? Find out after this.
5: Hello, it's Sophie here with this week's Unexpected Elements quiz, and this week we've been exploring science inspired by Roald Dahl Day. One of the author's earliest books was James and the Giant Peach, which tells the story of a fantastical peach that becomes so gigantic that the orphan James is able to live inside it. In real life, we may not be able to make a peach our home, but we can still enjoy them as a tasty snack. And if you've had a peach recently, you'll know that they are covered in fine hairs, or peach fuzz. But why are peaches fuzzy? Is it A, to stop flies from reaching the fruit, B, it evolved from thorns, or C, it attracts pollinators? Why are peaches covered in small hairs? Is it A, to stop flies from reaching the fruit, B, it evolved from thorns, or C, it attracts pollinators? Have a think, and I'll be back soon with the answer.
0: You're listening to Unexpected Elements from the BBC World Service. This week, our science-based chat is taking its inspiration from the works of children's author Roald Dahl, thanks to Roald Dahl Day. Now, Bruce Bogtrotter is not, arguably, an important central character in Roald Dahl's story Matilda. However, he is the hero of many people's favourite part of the book. For those who've not read it, Bruce is a child caught stealing a piece of chocolate cake from the villainous headteacher Miss Trunchbull. As revenge, she pulls him onto stage in front of the whole school and forces him to eat every last crumb of a specially made, enormous cake. She's imagining his humiliating failure and suffering, but Bruce discovers a hidden talent for stuffing his face. Obviously, we're here for the science behind Bruce's amazing abilities, and Professor James Smolliger from Tufts University School of Medicine is here to tell us about his groundbreaking study of a classic American competition, Nathan's famous hot dog eating contest. First of all, welcome to Unexpected Elements.
8: Thank you so much. I'm pleased to be here.
0: For listeners not aware of this annual bonanza of gluttony, can you describe Nathan's famous hot dog eating contest?
8: Sure. Nathan's famous Coney Island hot dog eating contest is an annual competition. And in this competition, contestants have, it's change over the years, either 10 minutes or 12 minutes to eat as many Nathan's famous hot dogs with bun as they can.
0: Tristan, bringing you in.
2: I guess this makes me wonder, like, does this activity actually require training, or can anyone who's like a healthy eater just step up and do it?
8: What happened over the years, it went from people that had a healthy appetite that said, hey, I could eat a lot of hot dogs, this sounds like fun, to more of a professionalized type of competition that people actually did train for. And so the big change in the eating competition was in the late 90s when Takiro Kobayashi from Japan first came to the competition. At that time, the record was 20 or 25 hot dogs, and he ate that many hot dogs, I think it was in the first 3 minutes of the contest, and then continued on to eat over 50. And so, yes, now today's top competitive eaters are those that specifically train for the event.
0: And how did you get involved in this? Why did you get interested in this topic?
8: At some point in the 1990s, my father and I watched a documentary all about competitive eating. And at some point, we also found the Coney Island Hot Dog Eating Contest. And so every year we would tune in. It's one of those things that just so fascinating, you can't take your eyes off of it. So how do I get involved in the research is one of my things that I love and I'm passionate about is track and field and track and field performance. That's my background. I'm a sports scientist. And in our track and field world, there's all types of research that's been done to determine what are the limits of human performance. People have done mathematical models using historic data to try to determine what is the fastest a human can run 100 meters. All right, if Usain Bolt has run 9.58 for the 100 meters, maybe somebody can run a 9.45 someday, but we could all agree that nobody's ever going to run the 100 meters in 3 seconds. At some point, mathematically, it becomes impossible. And so I just got the idea popped in my head one day. I wonder if this applies for the hot dog eating contest. And so I decided, all right, let me look and just see, because I know there's historical data. And it just turned out that much like track and field and much like swimming, the historical data for the Nathan's Coney Island hot dog eating contest was very well documented. So I decided, all right, let me apply these same mathematical formulas, and it follows the same exact pattern that we see in track and field and swimming.
0: When you say historical data, do you mean like the final number of hot dogs that they ate, or are you going back to the videos and watching their performances?
8: It's mostly local newspapers, or I think even New York Times and some other New York City metro papers have reported those numbers, and they'll say the contestant's name. A lot of times they'll say the age, and pretty much in every account, they list what the time limit was. If it was 10 minutes or 12 minutes. And then I believe it was on Nathan's website, they also compiled all the results. And it was really interesting because I was able to cross-check what Nathan's reported and also to the contemporaneous accounts in the newspapers and just make sure everything added up. And then one other thing I did too was I actually emailed one of the vice presidents at Nathan's and inquired just to ensure, has the hot dog composition been the same over the years of the contest? And the answer I got was yes, that the Nathan's Famous hot dog has stayed exactly the same in composition for over 100 years. Basically, everything came together. I had contemporaneous records from multiple different sources.
0: You've got your data points, you've checked your variables. So what did you come up with?
8: You know, I ran this mathematical model, and it's something called generalized extreme value theory. And this is actually one of the mathematical models that I use for studying climate change. And essentially, we found that if you model the historical data that we have, it suggests that the most Nathan's Famous hot dogs with buns that a human being can eat in 10 minutes is 84. At the time, Joey Chestnut, I believe, had eaten 74 in 10 minutes. And so we're saying it is mathematically possible for somebody to eat 84.
0: Okay, so the model is predicting that there are records to be broken still.
8: There are records to be broken, but what the model doesn't say is we can't expect that necessarily in the next 5 years or 10 years.
0: Tristan, you had a question.
2: What is the actual limiting factor that, like, in the number of hot dogs you can eat?
8: From what we could gather, it seems like the limiting factor for the average person, the average untrained person, is probably going to be stomach capacity, how much one's stomach can stretch out and accommodate hot dogs. But if you take, I'll say, an athlete like Joey Chestnut or Miki Sudo, some of the top competitive eaters out there, it's unclear if it's stomach capacity, or by that point, it might be chewing capacity or maybe swallowing capacity, because maybe they've stretched out their stomach so much that they could fit in more dogs. They just can't eat them and swallow them quickly enough.
0: Is that what training involves, stretching your stomach?
8: Yes. One of the main things people do is try to stretch out their stomach. Now, how do they do that? One way some people do that is by trying to ingest a large volume of a liquid such as milk or potentially soup really quickly. So that's taking chewing out of the equation. We're just trying to expand that stomach. With somebody like Joey Chestnut, there's videos of him online chewing on a rubber ball, trying to maximize not only his mouth muscle strength, but probably his endurance too.
0: Can I just say this doesn't sound good for you?
8: I would agree. There have been deaths in eating contests. There's also one or two cases in the peer-reviewed literature of people having severe gastrointestinal distress that resulted in them going to the emergency department. And then the training itself, from what we've been able to triangulate from the peer-reviewed literature on this, in most sports, training is associated with some sort of short-term and long-term health benefit. If we're going to call hot dog eating a sport, from what we can gather, it seems like instead of improving our normal physiology, we're disrupting our normal physiology. And by stretching out our stomach, we are potentially reducing the number of normal biological signals that tell us when we're full, when to stop eating. So it probably is bad for our bodies.
0: So, James, what I'm hearing is that even though there is space, according to your model, for making a new world record, we should probably advise don't try this at home, kids. I'm going to stick to chocolate cake like Bruce Bogtrotter. Thank you very much, Professor James Smolliger, for enlightening us as to the horrors of competitive eating contests.
8: Thank you so much for the opportunity. I had a blast.
0: So we started off this week's episode with Roald Dahl Day. The stories by this creative but controversial author have inspired us to unwrap the science behind lab-grown chocolate. We've also found out how dreams can be engineered during surgery, and we just chomped our way through the supersized science of eating contests. Still to come, can you tell if a bee is enjoying its dinner just by the look on its face? And the sticky issues of conservation tagging. That's coming up after this.
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12: It's Australia's biggest trading partner, but a relationship once defined by growing ties
13: now raises questions about power, trust, and influence.
14: We will cooperate with China where we can, disagree where we must, and engage in the national interest.
12: And Australia's been expanding its military partnership with the United States.
15: I think we live in a volatile world, and perhaps a world that is more volatile than it has been since the end of World War II.
12: I'm Katie Watson, the BBC's Australia correspondent. I'll be looking into what happens when a country's economic future and security interests pull in different directions.
11: Stories from the New Silk Road, The Frenemy, Thursday at 1:30 and 8:30 GMT.
0: Coming up after the news, insects aren't known for their expressive faces. Has a new study broken new ground into bumblebees' likes and dislikes, or are their gestures just an attempt to lick up more sugar and brush off bitterness? And I get stuck into the archives to discover how glue is good for tracking animals, but bad for Mr. and Mrs. Twit. That's coming up on Unexpected Elements.
16: BBC News with Chris Barrow. Saudi Arabia has shut down a major pipeline that pumps oil towards the Red Sea, bypassing the Strait of Hormuz, after it was attacked by drones launched from inside Iraq. Similar attacks have been blamed on Iran-backed militias. It comes as Iran's Houthi allies seized control of Yemen's entire Red Sea coast, consolidating their grip on another key shipping route. President Trump has used remarks at a memorial ceremony marking the 25th anniversary of the September the 11th attacks to defend the US-led war on Iran. He saluted the US military, who he said served in the war on terror, including against Iran. The Democratic Republic of Congo has confirmed that the Ebola outbreak that claimed over 3,000 lives has spread to the northwest. The governor of South Ubangi province said tests have identified the deadly Bundibugyo strain. A British crypto billionaire is giving almost $50 million to the right-wing Reform UK party. Ben Dilo was convicted in the United States of a banking secrecy violation, but pardoned by President Trump. It's the biggest ever single donation to a British political party. The artificial intelligence firm OpenAI has confirmed another case of its agents evading controls and accessing the internet to target a website. OpenAI said agents it was testing attacked a software service called RubyGems in May. South Korea says the North has fired a number of short-range ballistic missiles into the sea to its east. It comes one day after South Korea, Japan and the United States ended joint military drills to test their preparedness against threats from Pyongyang. Officials in Tennessee and the US have agreed to rename Nashville Airport after the singer and songwriter Dolly Parton, who died last month. And that's the latest world news from the BBC.
0: This is Unexpected Elements from the BBC World Service, the science show inspired by the news, or a current event, which this week is the annual celebration of children's author Roald Dahl, with Roald Dahl Day on the 13th of September. Now we've reached the part of the programme where one of our panellists finds a story that's maybe gone under the radar of global news. Maybe it deserves a bit of a boost, a discussion at Unexpected Elements Towers. And as ever, if you can link it to this week's theme, I award totally pointless points. Sandy, you are up this time. What have you got for us?
10: So I found this interesting story on bumblebees, which I'm going to link to one of Roald Dahl's short stories called Royal Jelly. So hurrah, I get to claim some pointless points.
0: That was one of his books for adults, and it's a horror story, so don't read that, kids. Yes, very happy to give you the points, though. What are you going to tell us about bumblebees?
10: So this is a new bit of research that came out just in July in the Proceedings of the National Academy of Sciences Journal. And it was written by a joint team of researchers from Australia and China who discovered that bumblebees make facial expressions when they eat, which conveys whether they like something or they just really hate it. So now I found this research really interesting because facial expressions are something we often see in mammals, but it hasn't really been observed in insects before.
0: This is fascinating. What are these facial expressions like then? I'm with you. I thought that insects all had perfect poker faces.
10: Yeah, so did I. But the researchers actually put out this really cool video of the bumblebees' expressions online, and I encourage you to Google it in your free time because it's quite cute to see these bees making these expressions. But basically, the scientists conducted this experiment on 18 colonies of bumblebees. They presented the bees with droplets of different solutions to try. So there was one made of sugar, one of salt, plain water, and quinine, which is a bitter substance found in the bark of the cinchona tree that's used to treat malaria. So as the bees were sampling all these different solutions, the researchers recorded them in slow motion video. And what they saw was that when the bees tasted something good, like the sugar solution, the insects would keep flicking out their tongues or their glossa in this kind of lapping motion. And they kept doing this even after they finished drinking the solution. But when they tasted something they didn't like, so that was the bitter quinine solution and the salt solutions, you see the bees shaking their heads vigorously and they're wiping their mouths with their front legs.
0: Okay, I mean, how do we know this wasn't just a reflex?
10: Great question. So the researchers tested the colonies under a range of different circumstances. So for instance, when it was hot or when the bees were already full. And they did this because they wanted to see if the bees reacted differently to the same solution. And they found that with heat exposure, for example, when the bees drank salty solutions, their reactions changed from blah to yum. So it's a bit like someone offering you a salty electrolyte drink on a normal day. You might go, yuck, no thanks. But on a different day, say after you've exercised in the hot sun, that drink could be exactly what your body needed and it would taste fantastic. I know that's the case for me on a normal day versus a day when I play tennis in the sun for 2 hours, for example.
2: So what is the significance of this finding?
10: People have gotten excited about this research because it's the first to prove that insects display an emotion-like behavior, which until now we thought only existed in mammals. So the researchers who did this new study say their findings indicate that the insects do have some simple capacity to feel the world around them. So in other words, they're capable of having a point of view and an inner life of sorts.
0: Wow, that's quite a lot to build from an animal, you know, wiping its mouth or shaking its head.
10: Mm-hmm. Yeah, you're completely right in saying that. So from what I understand about the debate, is that people are comfortable with saying that insects can sense the world around them. You know, they can process information, they can learn things, and they make decisions based on the things they perceive. But they're much less comfortable saying that insects can evaluate these things as pleasant or unpleasant. And this was something the researchers of the study were careful to steer clear of. They state that their work does show evidence that insects can like or dislike something, but it doesn't prove that they feel pleasure or displeasure the way we do. In fact, one of the researchers said that we don't yet understand what the bees truly experience, only that we can observe them displaying emotion-like behaviours.
0: I mean, what I'm taking from this is that if you fed a bee a gin and tonic, which contains quinine in the tonic water, they'd probably not enjoy it. Or they'd taste it as unpleasant. There we go, which is one step away from having an opinion on it, having an emotional response to the gin. So does this mean that the humble fruit fly is also going to show emotion-like behaviour? Is this like, are we opening a Pandora's box on insects? Because once I know that an animal can experience emotions, I'm probably less likely to want to be involved in killing it. And, you know, I do swat flies at the moment.
10: I think it's really hard to extrapolate from just one study, to be honest. I think a lot more research has to be done. So, yeah. What do you think, Tristan?
2: I mean, yeah, I'm probably not going to stop swatting fruit flies, quite honestly. You know, they're really yeah, I've asked them to leave politely, they don't leave. So there's not much more I can do about that. But it seems sort of straightforward to think that, like, living beings from, like, bees to trees have emotions. Like, they may not look like our emotions, but I think it's actually kind of weirder to believe that, like, the living world is made up of what are essentially organic robots. I think that's actually a really strange outlook on the world, actually.
0: Fair enough. Thank you, Sandy. Once again, points for linking to our theme, which is the day celebrating the works of children's author Roald Dahl. And Tristan, I've got to bring this up. I know you weren't keen on this as a starting point for this week's show because Roald Dahl had some unpleasant views, right?
2: Yeah, I think his views are quite heinous, actually. The rewrites of his books from the Willy Wonka stuff, he had originally had the Oompa Loompas as the pygmy tribe from deep, dark Africa, his anti-Semitic views. I think these are all horrendous things to think about. And I know we're not obviously celebrating that, but it is that conversation of separating art from artist and even having to go back over, apologize for comments and rewrite stuff, I think is worth thinking about, and we're thinking about who we want to honor and how we honor them.
0: It is interesting, the rewrites on Oompa Loompas that he did in response to criticism, and yet generally he did not respond to criticism. And in fact, there's a play, I haven't seen it, but it sounds fantastic. It's called Giant. Have you heard of this? It's been on in the UK and the US, winning all sorts of awards, and it deals with one day in the 1980s where a couple of Dahl's publishers, who are themselves Jewish, want him to apologise for a couple of anti-Semitic things that he said that they're worried would tarnish his legacy, and the discussion that happens.
2: No, haven't seen that. But I mean, it made me look around a little bit. There was some really interesting research out of, like, Berlin that I saw. When you know an artist is a quote unquote bad person and you look at their art, your brain automatically and involuntarily flags a bad person made this, kind of within a fraction of a second. It actually appears that it's, like, not a choice that people can make. You can't spontaneously separate neurologically the immediate sort of emotional experience of art from what you know about its creator. And I just started looking at this and thinking about it because I find it fascinating that your brain knows what's happening even if you don't want it to be the case.
0: That's really interesting. That chimes with something a friend of mine has said about a particular band where the lead singer has different views that he doesn't like. And he used to be a huge fan of this band and is now just finds it himself not really wanting to listen to their music anymore. One of the annoying things about finding out about the backstory of so many great artists is just how many of them were massive walking bunch of red flags. I'd love to bring our listeners into this. If anyone has any insights in navigating, separating the art from the artist, you can email the show on unexpected@bbc.co.uk. And our WhatsApp number is +44 330 678 3080. You can even send a postcard to Unexpected Elements, BBC World Service, Cardiff, CF10 4GA. That's what a lot of you do every single week. We get lovely messages, interesting stories, invitations to invest our money in online schemes, and we filter those out. But we do make space for the best of the correspondents in the show. So let's take a look at the inbox. Margaret from Vancouver Island in Canada has sent us an email about Mercury, which was the subject of last week's show. Sandy, do you want to read this?
10: Sure. Margaret says, when I was in school, our teacher gave each row of students half a teaspoon of liquid mercury to feel, smell, and juggle from hand to hand. I would have been 14 years old. I remember being fascinated and loved the squiggle of the liquid as I moved it from hand to hand. Listening to your show, I understand that we were all up close and personal with a toxic substance. I am relieved to inform you that not one student, to the best of my knowledge, became sick or showed any ill effects in the years to come. Presumably, better informed teachers today no longer hand out liquid mercury to their students. However, I confess to having been totally spellbound with the opportunity, especially trying to break it into smaller parts in the palm of my hand.
0: It is kind of magical stuff. It is magical stuff. And when you talk to people above a certain age, I'd say this is before
10: health and safety.
0: Before health and safety, everyone seems in their chemistry class was allowed to have a little bit of mercury on the bench in front of them and then just flick balls of it around. So chemistry professor at University College London and dear friend of this show, Andrea Sella, talked about how everyone, when they talk about playing with mercury and sort of plunging their hands into it, has this guilty but enchanted smile on their face. It's clearly a very dangerous way, but an effective way of engaging kids with this bizarre metal. He said that when he was a kid at school in Nairobi, they just had a broom cupboard with like a big bucket of this stuff, and it was hot as well, so there were mercury vapors as well, which you definitely should not be breathing in, and they were all just like plunging their hands into this and putting their feet in it.
10: Like, mercury is the antidote to screen time, right? Get your kids off the screen, get them to play with mercury. Okay, no, we are not endorsing that, though, just to be very clear.
0: Yeah, in the old days, kids would go out and eat 80 hot dogs in 10 minutes and then drink mercury. It was fine.
2: Simpler times.
0: Yeah, simpler times. With higher rates of mortality. So what we're saying is, kids, don't put your hands in a bucket of mercury. Still to come on the show, how to glue an animal and the mystery outside the universe. That's coming up after this.
5: Hello again, it's Sophie here with the answer to this week's quiz. Earlier, I asked you why peaches are fuzzy. Is it A, to stop flies from reaching the fruit, B, the fuzz evolved from thorns, or C, it attracts pollinators? The answer is A, it stops flies from reaching the fruit. One of the flies the fuzz is keeping away is the spotted wing Drosophila. The female flies have a long, sharp, tube-like organ called an ovipositor that they insert into ripe fruit flesh to lay their eggs within it. But in 2014, researchers found that peach fuzz is an obstacle for the flies' oviposition success. Basically, the flies gave up trying to lay their eggs in peaches that had a protective layer of fuzz. So next time you tuck into a peach, you can feel grateful that those tiny hairs have kept your fruit free of fly eggs. Well done if you got the answer right, and if not, better luck next time.
0: Each week, we love receiving your postcards, emails and messages, but we also get pleas to help with science questions when you just can't find an answer. And being a helpful team, we are here for you. It's time for Ask the Unexpected.

0: This week's question comes from Khalid in Uganda, who asks, if the universe is expanding, what's it expanding into? Great question. I sort of already know, Khalid, what physicists are going to say. This feels like one of those ones where they go, that's not a valid question. But that's not a valid answer. We try harder than that. So we went through our contacts book and we found someone to help out.
1: I am Adam Becker. I am a science journalist and author, and I have a PhD in astrophysics from the University of Michigan.
0: Great. Okay, Adam, what is the universe expanding into?
1: This is a classic question. The answer, I'm afraid, may not be particularly satisfying, but the answer is that it's not really expanding into anything. Because if you think about it, when you think about something expanding, like, say, a balloon, well, that's an object that's expanding into the space around it. But the universe isn't really like a balloon. The universe is all of that space and time that we live in. And so it's not expanding into anything. There's just more and more space coming into existence over time as the universe expands. So I realize that that's very difficult to visualize. But this is one of the challenges with advanced physics, is sometimes you have to deal with concepts that are very difficult to visualize. But it's true nonetheless. The universe is not expanding into anything. It's just expanding, and more space is coming into existence as it does so.
0: Boo! Physicists giving me answers that I can't comprehend. This is a really tricky concept to get your head around. So we did ask Adam if he had an analogy that might help.
1: Okay, actually, let's go back to the balloon. So the balloon is expanding into the space around it, right? But the balloon is made of rubber. The universe is made of space-time. It's made of space and time. So asking what space the universe is expanding into is kind of like asking what rubber is the balloon expanding into. The answer is the balloon is made of rubber and the rubber is stretching out. Similarly, the universe is made of space-time and the space-time is stretching out.
0: It's still really hard to grasp. I appreciate Adam giving us the analogy of the balloon. But I think that helps, right? That it's just the balloon stretching.
2: Sure, it makes sense. I don't necessarily understand it, but I think I get the vibe.
0: Vibe-based non-physicists here.
2: You just got to feel it. Just feel the universe expanding, man.
0: You just got to feel it, man. Any physicists listening who want to give us more analogies because they are annoyed by our vibe-based understanding of the universe and its expansion, please do email anything in to unexpected@bbc.co.uk, or you can send us a voice note. The number is +44 330 678 3080. Each week, I get the chance to link our theme to a story I'd like to tell with the help of the cavernous BBC archives. And given all of the stories Roald Dahl told over his life, I am spoilt for choice. But I am going to go with his book, The Twits, which is a nasty story of a nasty man and his repellent wife. And what always stayed with me was the way that this couple caught birds for their bird pies. Tristan, you won't have read this. Sandy, does this ring a bell?
3: Yes, it does. I do remember that.
0: Do you remember in The Twits how they caught their birds?
3: Oh, I don't. Was it slingshots? I think I'm wrong.
0: No. They used really, really strong glue. And at night, just before the birds went to roost, they'd paint the tree with super strong glue. And then the birds would land and then they couldn't get away. And he'd pick them off and he'd put them in a really unappetizing looking bird pie. And that stuck in my mind, pun intended. And that meant that I got stuck into the BBC archives looking for scientists who use glue for good. Let's talk tagging animals. Back in 1899, Hans Christian Mortensen put those little rings round the legs of birds, starlings, in order to track their migration from Denmark. And ever since then, scientists have used an ingenious array of tags, some better than others, to try and reveal secrets from the animals that they study. So how do you tag an animal that needs to stay moving around, it needs to stay streamlined? Well, how about glue? Hunting in the archives, I found this thrilling audio of my colleague Anand Jagatia in a boat with a bunch of scientists off the coast of Florida doing the first step of tagging a turtle, which is, of course, catching it.
4: Wow, that's hot. Back into the spot, right here. Got the second turtle. Two turtles, one on the right, there's one in front of us. That's the one we were chasing.
5: It's right in front.
4: Right here,
5: on the left.
4: Too fast, too fast.
5: Watch out for the crab trap.
4: Bye, baby.
6: Got it!
4: Yay!
5: Wait, boy! Here, Rick, grab him.
6: Oh, I've got. Nice capture.
4: Woo!
6: Well done.
0: That is the glorious sound of a scientist jumping into the water to grab a turtle for monitoring. A process that sounds a little bit like the turtle is being mugged, but apparently it is way less likely to cause harm to it than using nets. So that's why they do it.
7: So you guys are going to tag this one?
8: Yeah, we're going to put a satellite tag on this one.
9: Inside the device is a lot of very clever technology.
8: Well, it's about half the size of a cell phone, basically. It's got a wire-like flexible antenna that sticks out. And, of course, that is what links to the satellite so they can get a location on the turtle.
7: How do you make sure it doesn't fall off the turtle? And how do you stick it onto the turtle in the first place?
8: The most important thing is that we make sure that the surface of the turtle's shell or carapace is cleaned and roughened up with some sandpaper. And when we put the transmitter down, it is attached using epoxy resin or polyester resin to keep the transmitter attached to the shell of the animal. So we want to get at least 6 months to a year out of these attachments.
9: A slightly rough surface makes for better adhesion. Rick then builds up several layers of a special resin in the middle of the shell, which provides a base. And once they're all dried, it's time to attach the tracker.
0: So there you go. That is them fitting the turtle for its tracker, and they put it back in the ocean. It goes merrily on its way, glued to a satellite transmitter. I should say that that's from a programme called Why Do Animals Migrate, which is a crowd science episode that you can find on the BBC World Service or wherever you get your podcasts. So well done to the inventors of super smart glues, especially when you look at some of the old tags that restricted an animal's movement. And some of the old tags that needed to communicate with satellites back in the

0: that you can't tie things onto them particularly well. So they are incredibly helpful for tracking.
1: What happens when your animal is super hairy and you can't stick something on it?
0: I know that they put collars on certain animals because they're too hairy and they don't want the animal to lose their expensive tracker too quickly. There is this really cool way that they're testing with, again, this is a Royal Society report, which was, you know, if like hairy animals sometimes get a lot of biddy bids or burrs, sort of sticky seeds that just stick to them. There's this whole report on how to develop a trap that means that trackers and tags about the size of these tiny seed heads can hook on to the hairy animal. So you kind of biomimic, you borrow from nature to find a way of sort of velcroing your tag onto the hairiness of the animal. You know how no one can track eels particularly well? Like, there's this big mystery about where do they go? They go to the Sargasso Sea, but, you know, we've never seen them breeding. Why do they travel so far? One of the reasons this is a mystery is because if you put a tag on a very streamlined animal like an eel, it loses its streamline abilities and just gets picked off. So what researchers have had to do is catch these animals, anaesthetise them, do surgery on them to put the tag inside them, stitch them up, and then send them on their way, which is extreme.
1: It's very involved.
2: Couldn't you just feed a small tracker to an eel instead of doing surgery? I mean, if we could put it on a bumblebee, I feel like you can sneak it into a little cracker bit for him to eat.
0: If you make it eat it, it will come out before you want it to come out. It's not the loveliest thing to do to a fish, but I guess it's for the bigger trying to work out how to protect their migration patterns. I say trying to convince Tristan, just leave them alone.
2: Yeah, I mean, I get it. You know, that's cool. If you want to protect their migration areas, that's...
1: Not getting the vibe.
2: Just throwing stuff out there. Just throwing, you know, feed it to the eel. Little earring, something like that.
0: There we go. Fiction aside, what backable facts can we glean from this week's show? We've done a sniff test on the science behind lab-grown chocolate, found the dream engineers for surgery patients, swallowed the science of competitive eating, discovered that the normally poker-faced bee has a possible emotional tell, and got stuck in the archives to find out how good glue is for tagging. That is us out of time, and thank you so much to this week's panel. In Helsinki, Finland, thank you, Tristan Artone.
2: Aho, Obaha.
0: And in Singapore, thank you, Sandy Ong.
1: Thank you, Marnie.
0: I'm Marnie Chesterton. The producer was Alice Lipscomb-Southwell, with Sophie Ormiston and Debbie Kilbride. Do join us next week for more Unexpected Elements.

0: This is the BBC World Service, and for this month's World Questions, we're in Nigeria.
1: The soaring cost of living, security and kidnapping, disinformation and trust in government. Just some of the big challenges facing Nigerians right now. Join me, Johnny Diamond, as we discuss the most pressing issues from the University of Lagos.
0: World Questions. 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
2: Crowd Science listener Gunnar wants to know why he loves roller coasters. What's so thrilling about being safely scared? From Russian ice mountains to elephant-heavy G-forces, I'm spinning myself round and round to find the answer.
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3: Welcome to the newsroom. I'm Janat Jalil. Iranian-backed Houthi fighters in Yemen cement their control of a key waterway, seizing the entire Red Sea coast of the country.
4: Navigation remains safe for all shipping companies except Saudi vessels.

0: in the Strait of Bab el-Mandeb.
1: India hosts a BRICS summit. Will it challenge a Western-dominated world? The Democratic Republic of Congo says the Ebola outbreak has spread to a new part of the country in the northwest. A bill to legalise assisted dying in England and Wales is rejected by MPs to the relief of disability campaigners.
2: Thank you to every MP that voted against. Thank you for everything, because you really have changed our lives.
1: And the Punjabi singer making history at London's Wembley Stadium. That's after this bulletin.
3: BBC News with Chris Barrow. Saudi Arabia has shut down a major oil pipeline that pumps crude towards the Red Sea, bypassing the Strait of Hormuz after it was attacked by drones launched from inside Iraq. Peter Hyatt reports.
4: Saudi Arabia said the drones were launched from Iraqi territory, and Iraq has responded by sacking a military commander from an area where pro-Iranian Shiite militias are known to operate. The pipeline has been moving 4 or 5% of global oil supply in recent months. It's part of Saudi Arabia's effort to get round the restrictions on using the Strait of Hormuz. So closing it now means the flow of oil from the Middle East is being reduced still further, at least until repairs are carried out. Adding to Saudi Arabia's problems, Iran's Houthi allies have seized control of Yemen's entire Red Sea coast. They say they'll ban Saudi shipping in the Bab el-Mandeb Strait, which they now control.
3: President Trump has used remarks at a memorial ceremony marking the 25th anniversary of the September the 11th attacks to defend the US-led war on Iran. Speaking at the Pentagon in Washington, he saluted the US military, who he said served in the war on terror, including against Iran. The Democratic Republic of Congo has confirmed the Ebola outbreak that's claimed over 3,000 lives has spread to the country's northwest. The number of cases nationwide now exceeds 7,000, with an estimated death rate close to 50%. David Bamford has the details.
5: The governor of South Ubangi province said tests have identified the deadly Bundibuyo strain of Ebola. He urged residents to follow strict prevention measures, including regular hand washing and avoiding gatherings. So far, one death has been confirmed. South Ubangi borders the Central African Republic and Congo Brazzaville. It becomes the seventh province to be affected by Ebola. All the others are in the northeast. Controlling this latest outbreak in Congo has proved difficult because of its weak health infrastructure. Vaccine trials have begun, but mass manufacturing is still some months away.
3: A British crypto billionaire is giving £36 million, almost $50 million, to the right-wing Reform UK party. Ben Dilo said he wanted a level playing field ahead of the next general election, which must be held by 2029. With the latest for us, here's Greg McKenzie.
6: He's handed that entire amount to Reform up front and potentially now gives Nigel Farage something his party hadn't previously had, which is the firing power financially and the infrastructure now to compete nationally with the other parties. So Reform could use that money to move headquarters, they could start bringing in campaigning managers and start preparing for an election years ahead.
3: This is the world news from the BBC. The head of Britain's armed forces, Sir Richard Knighton, says 500,000 Russian soldiers have been killed in Ukraine since the start of Russia's full-scale invasion. On Wednesday, Ukraine said the number of Russian military personnel killed or wounded in that time had passed 1.5 million. Our diplomatic correspondent James Landale is in Kyiv.
7: Western officials said there was no evidence to suggest the loss of life was shifting the thinking of President Putin and his reluctance to compromise on his war aims. Such has been Russia's slow progress on the battlefield. It is increasingly focusing its attacks on Ukrainian infrastructure, using newer and faster jet-powered drones. In recent days, Russia's launched deadly strikes on shopping malls in eastern cities, and in Kyiv, it's begun targeting petrol stations in what President Zelensky described as increasingly terroristic attacks.
3: The artificial intelligence firm OpenAI has confirmed another case of its agents evading controls and accessing the internet to target a website. OpenAI said agents it was testing attacked a software service called Ruby Gems in May, 2 months before the well-known attack on the coding site Hugging Face. Ruby Gems said the incident had led it to temporarily suspend new accounts. The new report adds to concerns that advanced AI may be hard for humans to control. The US says its largest ever outbreak of cyclosporiasis food poisoning has ended. The outbreak, linked to contaminated lettuce imported from Mexico, prompted one of the largest food recalls in recent years. Nearly 13,000 people in 21 states fell ill. Two died. Officials in the US state of Tennessee have agreed to rename Nashville Airport after the singer and songwriter Dolly Parton, who died last month. It would be the first time one of America's 50 busiest airports would be named after a woman. That's the latest. BBC News.
1: You're listening to The Newsroom from the BBC World Service with me, Janat Jalil. Iranian-backed Houthi fighters have now seized control of Yemen's entire Red Sea coast in a lightning offensive that cemented their grip on a vital maritime corridor. An eyewitness said gunmen were deploying along a key international shipping route, the Bab al-Mandab Strait, and driving around in military vehicles. Officials in the Saudi-backed Yemeni government say the Houthis have also seized several islands in or near the Bab al-Mandab Strait, which has become an increasingly important route for Saudi Arabia's oil exports, since Iran blocked shipping through the Strait of Hormuz in response to the US-Israel war on it. The Houthi military spokesman Yahya Sari had this to say.
0: Navigation remains safe for all shipping companies except Saudi vessels in the Strait of Bab el-Mandeb, a strategic link between the Indian Ocean and the Mediterranean Sea via the Red Sea and the Suez Canal.
1: Meanwhile, Saudi Arabia says it was forced to shut down a major oil pipeline after it was attacked by drones launched from inside Iraq. The UN says the latest fighting in Yemen has killed hundreds of people and displaced tens of thousands more. Our correspondent, Lise Doucette, explained how significant the Houthi advance in Yemen was.
8: This is hugely significant. It essentially opens up a second front in this crucial area. We have, of course, been focusing on for many months. The main theater of war is in the Strait of Hormuz. And there's been observations, including from U.S. officials in recent days, about how they've been able to loosen Iran's grip on that strategic choke point, that they're now managing to get many, many more tankers through, exporting many, many more millions of barrels of oil, whereas the Iranians are being prevented from exporting their oil. So we see in this move by the Houthis, who are not completely tied to Iran, they have their own interests in the region, but on this they seem aligned, that Iran now wants to exercise even greater leverage geographically and politically by maintaining a hold over the second choke point, just south of the Persian Gulf. Now you have the Bab el-Mandeb Strait on the Red Sea. But you heard from the spokesperson making it very clear they don't want the Americans to be drawn in. They promise not to disrupt maritime trade except for the Saudis.
9: And just how crucial is that Bab el-Mandeb Strait? We've heard so much about the Strait of Hormuz. How about this particular choke point?
8: It's particularly important for Saudi Arabia because Saudi Arabia, being prevented from exporting through the Strait of Hormuz, has been turning to the Red Sea, which is the link between the Suez Canal in the north and the Gulf of Aden. And I know from recently speaking to Saudi officials, they were putting all their efforts into developing these alternative routes. And it's been the same with other partners in the Gulf, saying, OK, right, Iran's going to continue to exercise control there. We're going to outsmart them by making the Strait of Hormuz less important. It's very difficult to say just how much of the traffic goes through there. And it's not just oil and gas. There are other really important commodities as well. So this is why you've seen today another spike in oil prices. The markets are nervous. And I think it's a very unpredictable and a very volatile situation. What will the Saudis do? They're already bombing today. There are reports that they've asked the Americans to help. So far, they're not, but the discussions are continuing.
1: Lise Doucette speaking to Ankur Desai. Between them, they represent about half of the world's population. Leaders of the BRICS group of nations are meeting in the Indian capital, Delhi, this weekend, and their summit is set to be dominated by the wars in the Middle East and Ukraine, as well as economic challenges. It's the first visit to India by China's leader Xi Jinping since deadly border clashes 7 years ago. and it's hoped that expected talks with his host, Narendra Modi, will mark a thaw in relations between the world's two most populous nations. BRICS was created in 2009 as a forum for major emerging economies seeking greater influence in institutions traditionally dominated by the West. Our global affairs reporter, Ambrasan Etirajan, told me more.
10: It's a much expanded BRICS. Initially, it was mainly Brazil, India, Russia, China, and then South Africa. Now it has expanded with 11 other members. But the scope is also increasing. It is happening at a critical time. You have the tensions in the Middle East, ongoing Russia's war on Ukraine, and also the US President Trump's tariff on various issues on various countries, particularly targeting those countries which are doing business with Russia, see, for example, and China, India, and many other countries. And why they founded this? Because they felt the Western-backed financial institutions like the World Bank and the International Monetary Fund, they were Western-dominated, and the UN and other agencies are, again, the influence of US and Western Europe are too high. And to balance this, this alternative grouping was formed. But there are also issues, because even though they came together for a common purpose, there are also bilateral issues and tensions. See, for example, like India and China, and again, India's links with the US and Israel, how it is being seen, whether they can have any statement against President Trump. But it is important because it really represents nearly 50% of the world's population, 40% of the GDP. And these are some of the countries which are having the fastest growing economy. So what they say, whether to make trade easier among themselves or to plan for something long term, whether how they can look at trading in local currencies rather than depending heavily on US dollar.
1: So a kind of counterweight, if you like, to the West at a time when Donald Trump's policies, particularly on tariffs and trade, have caused a lot of concern around the world.
10: This will be one of the topics discussed in this meeting, because many of the countries feel that it is disrupting the global trade. And they also feel that these tariffs are unjustified, and because they are being slapped and then removed because of the court orders. So now they want to take a common position. But at the same time, the Trump has also clearly warned about some of the aims of this BRICS. For example, if he was categorically saying they shouldn't even think about an alternative currency to dollar, then he will be imposing severe tariffs on the member states. He was also warning about individual agreements on any of the trade policies. You know, they're going to watch it, how far it is going to be beneficial to each other. Whether they can come out with a statement criticizing President Trump, that's not going to happen, because India is having very close ties with the United States, and the reaction from Washington will be different. What is interesting is, even though the message they want to send out is the existing global order, which they feel that Western dominated, here is the counter-narrative, counter-voice. And it is also interesting, the Iranian president, Masoud Pezeshkian, is also there in Delhi. So you have these people from different countries with a different agenda, and finding a common point, that's going to be a challenge. For example, Vladimir Putin probably is one of the few countries where he can go freely without the fear of getting arrested, because India is not a signatory to the ICC. And India and Russia, they maintain very close defense and trade ties, especially in the military defense supplies. India heavily relies on Russia. Now, at the same time, this also has given an opportunity for India and China to reset their ties, because it's a first visit by Xi Jinping to India after 7 years. So there is a thaw in relations between Beijing and Delhi, because that's a bilateral meeting on Saturday. It's going to be seen as very crucial in improving ties.
1: Ambrasan Etirajan. Despite efforts to control the Ebola outbreak in the Democratic Republic of Congo, officials have confirmed that the virus has now spread to a new part of the country in the northwest. So far, more than 3,000 people are known to have died, with thousands more infected. I got more details from our reporter, David Bamford.
5: Up until now, the virus has been mainly in the northeast of Congo in about six different provinces. It's now slightly further to the west on the borders of the Central African Republic and Congo in what's called the South Ubangi region. So it is still spreading. And up until now, we've had 7,000 cases nationwide. It's about nearly half of those died. So it's 3,300 dead. And the fear is, of course, that it could spread across the borders into the other countries. Although that said, when it did spread into Uganda, for instance, they dealt with it very efficiently. That's because they have quick contact tracing systems and so on, very modern, in a way that Congo just doesn't.
1: And what role have the major cuts in US aid played in all this? Because the virus did spread undetected for some weeks.
5: That's right, it did. It is true that the Americans under the Trump administration have withdrawn funding for the little clinics that were spread right across the Congo. But it's not just the Americans, of course. The Europeans have also withdrawn a lot of aid as well. And dealing with a country like Congo is difficult at the best of times. But with money disappearing the way it has, it's almost impossible.
1: And what progress has there been towards developing a vaccine?
5: Well, remarkably, there has been a lot of work on the vaccines, and human treatment has begun already, but it's still in the early stages, and it's going to be months before they can actually put together significant quantities of the vaccine to make any difference.
1: David Bamford, you're listening to The Newsroom from the BBC World Service. President Trump is visiting Ireland this weekend to meet the country's leaders in Dublin and then to watch the Irish Open golf tournament at his resort in County Clare. Ireland has been a frequent destination for US presidents, as Chris Page reports.
11: Since the 1990s, Ireland has stood out among small countries as hosting a big number of US presidential visits, often with huge public welcomes for the visitors.
12: Over the years, stories of this place have become part of my soul.
13: I am happy to be in Ireland.
14: I am now a free man of Dublin.
11: The roots of the relationship lie in emigration during America's formative years. Almost one in 10 Americans now claim Irish ancestry.
15: The wheels of the presidential airliner were running on Irish soil. John F. Kennedy was in the land of his forebears.
11: JFK was the first president to visit Ireland in 1963.
15: This is the man whose great-grandfather somehow scraped together the £4 for a sailing ship passage and emigrated to the United States.
11: Barack Obama was another president with Irish heritage, and he paid homage with humour.
16: My name is Barack Obama of the Moneygall Obamas. And I've come home to find the apostrophe that we lost somewhere along the way.
11: One of the most visible and diplomatically valuable outworkings of the country's links happens every year on the 17th of March in Washington.
17: Let me wish everyone a very happy St. Patrick's Day. And
11: on Ireland's national holiday, the Irish Prime Minister, the Taoiseach, has a meeting and a ceremony with the dissidents.
18: Time-honoured tradition, I'm going to present a bowl of shamrock to President.
11: Dan Mulhall is a former Irish ambassador to the US.
19: I don't know of any other country that has a guaranteed annual outing in Washington. Some of my European colleagues have puzzled as to how Ireland had managed to pull this off.
11: Donald Trump's visit here to Dublin and to the west of Ireland will be different to most of his predecessors. He has no known Irish ancestry. There won't be a large public rally involving him. Protests are being planned, focused on US actions in the Middle East. Dr. Peter McLaughlin believes there are parallels with another visit, that of Ronald Reagan in 1984.
20: The US was severely criticised at that point by people in Ireland at what was going on in the Cold War broadly, but very specifically in Central America. Many people in Ireland would have a cousin or someone who was serving abroad as a nun or a priest in Latin America and was able to bring back these first-hand reports of how there were very controversial associations there with US policy. And yet at the same time, this was the US president. He needed to be courted, and that was the start of the real investment of the US in the Republic of Ireland and indeed Northern Ireland.
21: I want you to know that for this great-grandson of Ireland, this is a moment of joy.
11: Ireland is more used than most nations to hosting the holder of the most powerful office in the world. This weekend of diplomacy and demonstrations will be another episode in a story dating back decades.
1: And that report was by Chris Page. A number of countries have legalised assisted dying in recent years, but it seems England and Wales won't be joining their ranks anytime soon after the British Parliament voted against changing the law on this emotionally charged issue. The Terminally Ill Adults End of Life Bill would have allowed adults who've been told they have less than 6 months to live to get help to end their life, subject to certain safeguards. One of those who has long campaigned for assisted dying to be allowed in the UK is 86-year-old broadcaster Esther Ranson, who is terminally ill with cancer. She has said she is now too physically fragile to travel to another country like Switzerland, where she could legally end her life. She gave her reaction to the no vote on a mobile phone.
2: I'm so sad that people in this country won't have the choice of shortening their own deaths by asking for help. I am sure a change in the law will come. I am deeply sad that it won't come soon enough for many of the people who need it.
1: But one of the MPs who voted against was Ashley Dalton, who is living with stage 4 cancer. She said she was worried that people like her could be pressured or coerced into ending their lives.
4: It's nothing short of irresponsible to scaremonger people like me into believing our deaths will be horrific, when all the evidence suggests that with access to good palliative care, deaths are on the whole gentle. The answer is not to terrify people and their families. It's to sort out palliative care and social care first.
1: It's the second time in 2 years that MPs have voted on the issue. The lower house of parliament, the Commons, voted in favour of assisted dying last year, but after the upper house blocked it, concerns have grown that safeguards may not be robust enough. When the result of this latest vote was announced, our medical editor, Fergus Walsh, was outside the parliament building where supporters and opponents of the bill had gathered.
22: Joy and relief from no campaigners who'd argued that the bill would lead to the coercion of the vulnerable and undermine support for the disabled. Sophie Cleanthus is a disability rights campaigner.
23: And the fact that MPs listened, they spoke to us, they heard us, they know that disabled people were terrified of this bill. Thank you to every MP that voted against.
22: But there was dismay among pro-campaigners who only last year were celebrating when MPs backed the same legislation. They argue terminally ill people deserve choice and a pain-free death. Sarah Burns' sister Elise died of breast cancer in July.
24: It just feels like a massive slap in the face. We had to watch her go through hell, essentially. She'd be devastated that after it passed once and then it ran out of time, that it's come back and now it's a no vote.
22: A growing number of countries have legalised assisted dying in recent years, including Canada, Australia, New Zealand, Spain and just last month, France. This is not the end of the assisted dying campaign in Britain. Supporters say they'll be back, but it looks like they'll have to wait until after the next general election to have any hope of changing the law.
1: Fergus Walsh. And staying in England, a museum in the north of the country has removed its ancient Egyptian mummy from public display to reflect what it describes as changing views. The remains of the woman, known as Asru, have been on show at Manchester Museum for 200 years. The woman lived and died in ancient Egypt more than 2,000 years ago. The museum said it had carried out research that showed she would not have wanted her body to be on public display. Rowan Bridge reports.
25: Since being unwrapped, Asru's been on almost constant public display, most recently at Manchester Museum, but no longer. Last year, the museum launched a public consultation on whether her mummified body should continue to be seen by visitors. Around 8,000 people responded, with views roughly evenly divided. And today, these visitors to the museum gave their reaction to the decision.
26: Might as well leave it. It's half of an exhibit if you just have the
0: the exterior without the interior of it. You're missing out on kids coming in and learning what mummies looked like.
3: I do understand the point of view of the people who it's been taken from. Yeah, it definitely was a right decision to take it off.
6: Having it in a separate room so that you make that choice about whether you go and see it or not, I think that would be a good compromise, because I think some people would want to see it, and we learn from the artefacts that are in museums. I mean, that's part of the reason behind having museums, isn't it?
25: But the museum said the move reflected changing views about its responsibilities towards ancestors and the communities they represented, and most closely reflects what Asrew herself would have wanted. The museum's now considering what should happen to her in the long term. The question of whether mummies should be publicly displayed is a live issue among museums. The British Museum still displays mummies, saying they provide an opportunity to examine how past societies understood death.
1: Rowan Bridge reporting. Diljit Dosanjh has long been one of India's biggest stars. But in recent years, the Sikh singer has made his mark across the world in many different ways, breaking barriers, not just in music, but also in cinema and in fashion. And now he's set to make history again as the first Punjabi artist to headline at London's Wembley Stadium. Our reporter, Shrosh Khan, has been speaking to fans ahead of the concert this weekend.
7: Diljit Dosanjh.
8: Hi, I'm Serena and I'm going to the Diljit concert.
9: Hi, I'm Kasim.
26: The Indian-born singer back in the UK and performing at Wembley. He's set to become the first Punjabi artist to headline at the stadium.
8: Yes, yeah, so I'm going with my family. 10 out of 10 vibe. My mum and I, we're doing our makeup together. We're going to plan our outfits.
26: Tell us what outfit you're thinking of wearing.
8: I'm going with Indo-Western vibe. So jumke, some bangles.
26: Fitting that his world tour is called Aura, because that's what he's giving. He's shared a stage with Ed Sheeran, featured on songs with Sia and Saweetie, and pulled Punjabi music into the mainstream. He's appeared on Jimmy Fallon's show in the US, performed at Coachella, and wore a traditional Sikh look at the Met Gala. But Punjabi singer Khushi Kaur says she's happy he's fit a UK return into his busy schedule.
9: I think, like, he's very unapologetically Punjabi, but I think now it's kind of like looking at the likes of Diljit and how he's made it so normalised to be proud of your own culture and to, like, carry the Punjabi flag. I think for me it's like, okay, Khushi, you don't have to, like, fit yourself in a box of kind of like these Western, like, values or these Western styles of music. You can actually be like unapologetically Punjabi.
26: He's well known as an actor too, featuring most recently in a film about political unrest between India and Pakistan in the 80s and 90s. It was pulled from streaming in India with reports it was taken down after the government there intervened. Diljit Dosanjh says he expected it and was glad some people were still able to see it.
9: I think he does make an impact culturally as well in terms of his acting too. And I think it's really good because he sheds light on that history that we kind of like need to kind of like know as the younger generation, especially being born in the UK. For me, it gives me a bit of education too.
26: What song are you going to be bopping to the most?
9: I think Mitra de Junction te. Because, like, Mitra de Junction te. Raat lagiyan main phalan sariyan.

0: was Diljit Dosanjh's music, ending that report by Shrosh Khan. And a reminder of the main news this hour. Iranian-backed Houthi fighters in Yemen have cemented their control of a key waterway, seizing the country's entire Red Sea coast. Thanks for listening to the newsroom.
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7: Coming up on the BBC World Service, Dear Daughter with me, Namulanta Kombo. Yewa from Sierra Leone tells me how she had to leave her home country as a child and returned home determined to raise a daughter who is confident.
8: Do not take life seriously. There are times where I sing, dance, who cares, who's looking? Mm-hmm. It's okay. Life is already hard as it is. Just enjoy.
7: That's after the news.
0: BBC News with Janet Jalil. Saudi Arabia has shut down a major pipeline that pumps oil towards the Red Sea, bypassing the Strait of Hormuz, after it was attacked by drones launched from inside Iraq. Similar attacks have been blamed on Iranian-backed militias. This comes as Iran's Houthi allies have seized control of Yemen's entire Red Sea coast. The Democratic Republic of Congo has confirmed that the Ebola outbreak that's claimed more than 3,000 lives has spread to the northwest of the country. A British crypto billionaire is giving nearly $50 million to the right-wing Reform UK party. Ben Dello was convicted in the US of a banking secrecy violation, but pardoned by President Trump. It's the biggest ever single donation to a British political party. World leaders, including Russia's President Vladimir Putin, China's Xi Jinping and Iran's Masoud Pezeshkian, are attending a summit in Delhi this weekend, the BRICS summit. The grouping was formed as a counterweight to the US and Western Europe, but wars in the Middle East have exposed divides in the group. The artificial intelligence firm OpenAI has confirmed another case of its agents evading controls and accessing the internet to target a website. OpenAI said agents it was testing attacked a software service called Ruby Gems in May. The Grammy Award-winning rap star Lil Durk has been acquitted of orchestrating a murder in Los Angeles 4 years ago. He'd been accused of putting a bounty on the head of a rival rapper. Officials in Tennessee have agreed to rename Nashville Airport after the singer Dolly Parton, who died last month. BBC News.
9: All the stuff that you guys watch?
10: Yeah.
9: And all, most of the music in those shows?
10: Are so old.
9: They're really old, yeah.
10: Like, they came before Adam and Eve.
9: No. They didn't come before Adam and Eve. It's just that they...
10: What?
9: They're not that old.
10: Oh.
9: I just mean like 20 years old, 30 years old.
10: I thought it was 15 million years.
7: Hi, I'm Namulanta Kombo, and that's my daughter Coco, the inspiration for Dear Daughter from the BBC World Service. Yewa has a 9-year-old daughter. That's a similar age to Coco, and her daughter, like Coco, thinks everything is old and that her mum can be embarrassing.
8: So I love to sing, I love to dance. So when if I'm in my car and I put on the music and I'm singing, I just see her try to put the windows up so nobody can hear me.
7: As you'll hear, she's got good reasons for being that confident, even if it does mean embarrassing her daughter a little. We joined Yewa at her work office in Sierra Leone on the most appropriate day for Dear Daughter.
8: Oh, just to let you both know, today is Take Your Daughter to Work Day.
7: Oh.
8: So, yes, she's in the office. They're having lots of activities right now. Yeah.
7: Oh, that is so wonderful.
8: We both came into the office today. She was so excited to skip school and come to work with mommy.
11: Dear daughter.
12: Dear daughters.
13: Dear daughter.
14: My dear daughter.
15: Dear daughter.
16: Dear daughter.
7: Yewa grew up in Sierra Leone until she was about 7 years old. She told me about her early life in a village there.
8: It was simple. Just get up, go to school. My grandpa had a boat by the water. We never took it out, but we were always on the boat playing. At least my brother and I am a twin. Mm-hmm. My twin was a bit scared to get on the boats. I still remember those fond memories. And then after that, we moved to Freetown. So after growing up there, unfortunately, there was the beginning of the war, the civil war in Sierra Leone. And because the rebels were like coming into Freetown at that time, because I remember you could hear gunshots in the city. At that time, we were very scared that the rebels would come up to the mountain. So we packed up our stuff and we went back to the village. And it was a really strenuous journey because at that time, my mom, not my dad, actually, my mom was with us with our grandparents and my uncles, traveling with all these little kids and, you know, in fear of like what could of the unknown. But we got to the village safely. We stayed there, but we were in constant fear because you would hear that the rebels have attacked this village, this neighboring village. You hear things through the grapevine of people just talking and people running away from different villages coming into your village. So I think my parents decided at that time it was time for us to leave Sierra Leone. We have to leave because it's not safe. I remember even one time we were all sleeping in the bed because we all have like our bundles packed. Everybody had their designated things to carry just in case something happens. You're quick to go pick it up and run into the bushes. So we packed it up and we were walking. So we got into the bus for us to cross into Guinea because we had planned to go to Ivory Coast. But before we get to Ivory Coast, we had to go through Guinea. And I remember there was a checkpoint. We had to like get out of the bus. So they took us all out of the bus and was checking the bus to make sure that we're not taking anything. There's nothing. So I remember the fear, the panic of my mom. And just like the sense of relief when we were allowed to get back in the bus to cross. That journey was not easy as well. It was a very, very hard journey. And I think it's one of the reasons why I admire my mother because of her strength. Just it wasn't safe for herself being a young woman. And then with her young kids, then we were able to finally go to Côte d'Ivoire. We lived in Côte d'Ivoire for quite a while, Abidjan for a while. It was beautiful. We stayed there for about a year and a half. Beautiful, absolutely loved it. We started to pick up the French. We went to a private school. Life was good. But unfortunately, that also ended because we are hearing rumors about a coup d'etat, a war brewing in Abidjan. My dad was just randomly walking in a mall and he saw this poster. Do you want to relocate to Canada? He didn't even think he would get it, but he's like, you know what? Why not? What's there to lose? He went, he applied. Then he got the call saying that, like, we got accepted. The whole family got a visa to Canada. And then we went and we were all in this big family, this small apartment.
17: How old were you?
8: Around 8, 9.
17: And you settle down. What's life in Canada like for you?
8: My earlier life in Canada was not the greatest experience. It really wasn't. The way how we left Sierra Leone, I think it was just that longing. I was missing home. I think everyone knows this about the Western countries, that sense of community, you can never compare it to what you feel at home. So my siblings, we all just became really close because of everything that we've been through. And then going to school now, Interestingly enough, our experience is very different. My brother, he made friends. He was the cool kid, the cool new kid that everybody wanted to be his friend. But that was not our experience. My sister and I got bullied really badly. The teachers really tried their best to manage the situation, but you can only manage it so much in the classroom. So it followed us in the playground to the point where eating our lunch in the bathroom just so we avoided the kids. It was not a great experience. It was extremely traumatic. And my behavior just drastically changed.
17: You're such a good storyteller, by the way. I hate to call this like, you know, a story, but it's your life. But like the way you tell it is riveting. But fast forward, you have your daughter.
8: Yes.
17: You have your little girl and you're raising her. And then you made the decision to move back to Sierra Leone.
8: Yes.
17: How old was she and what brought that about?
8: Okay. My daughter was 11 months when I moved to Sierra Leone.
17: Mm, she's a baby, yeah.
8: Yeah, she was a baby. My daughter's father and I at that time were together. So I moved to St. Kitts. But we're having some challenges. So when I came back to Canada to give birth, I didn't know at that time that I wasn't going to go back. So I gave birth to her. He came for the birth and he was with us for a few months. Unfortunately, we were not able to work out our differences. So I always promised myself that one day I would give myself a year or 6 months to go live in Sierra Leone, to go back to my roots, to see how best I can help my people.
17: Hold on, so your daughter's dad is from St. Kitts.
8: Yeah, he's from St. Kitts, yes.
17: So yeah, so sorry. So you make the decision to move back and...
8: So 2017, December, when I came here, I was only supposed to be a few weeks and then go think about it. I never went back. No regrets. There has not been any moment in my life for the past 9 years. I've been like, oh, maybe I should have stayed in Canada. Maybe I should have had her foundation in Canada. Nope.
17: No, not at all.
8: Yeah.
17: So you've written her this amazing letter.
8: Yes.
17: And I'd love for you to read it.
8: Yes. Okay. My darling daughter. Hi, my love. It's me, your mommy. The same mommy who will embarrass you in public by singing when I'm happy, dancing when there's no music, and calling you my baby, even though you're 9 years old and very grown. Thank you very, very much. First, let me say this clearly in big letters. I love you. I love you when you're being brave. And even when you're giving me that look, like, Mom, please stop. Especially that look, which you give me way too often. You have always been joy with legs. Promise me something, my girl. Do not let this world steal that joy. When you were only 11 months old, we packed up our life and moved to Sierra Leone. That move was not part of some perfect plan. Your dad and I did not work out, and I had to make a choice, and I chose home. And I have to talk about the hardest thing I ever did when I left for London for my master's, and you stayed with your dad for 2 years. It broke my heart in a way I didn't know a heart could break. I missed you every single day, not some days, every day. You have always been compassionate, the kind of a girl who sees people, not just looks at them. I want to protect that in you, but I also want to teach you something important. Kindness is not the same thing as shrinking. Caring is not the same thing as caring everything. You can have a big heart and still have strong boundaries. You can be generous and still say no. You can love people and still choose yourself. I'm telling you that because I know what it feels like to lose your voice. I want your world to be different from mine. I want you to grow up knowing your voice is not something to apologize for. Not your laugh, definitely not your accent, not your big opinions, not your big dreams. I want you to know you can speak up, and if you need to, you can scream. I want you to know you should never be backed into a corner where you feel small and silent. Your light is not up for negotiation. You have me, always. Even when you're obsessed with K-pop and you act like my music is ancient, even when you're embarrassed when I sing out loud, even when you beg me with your eyes to stop dancing in public, I'm still going to dance, by the way, because I want you to learn that life should not be taken too seriously. Joy is not childish. Joy is resistance. And when the world tries to tell you that you're too much, smile and remember, the world has always been scared of girls who know their power. I love you. I'm proud of you. And I'm grateful that I get to be your mommy. Now come and teach me that K-pop dance, the one that you said I'm not allowed to do in public. Always yours, mommy.
17: Yeah, you are. We sound like we're raising the same child. And then every time I learn the dance, every time I learn the dance or I sing the song, it's not done anymore. Like, that's old. Like, mom, no. We've stopped doing that. We've stopped singing that. We've stopped that. Like, I can't keep up. But
11: yeah,
17: that's such a beautiful letter. It's how did it feel writing it?
8: Oh, my goodness. It took some time to write it because I was all over the place. Mm. I wanted the experience of my childhood to be reflected into the letter. Mm-hmm. And one of the things I wanted to come out of it is, especially that section when I said, speak when you can. Like, because of, I know what I went through at that age, even younger. And that's not something I ever want her to go through. My dad had to like leave to go to work because he couldn't get a proper job in Canada at that time because of the qualifications. So my mom was pretty much a single mom. Mm-hmm. So she had to go to school and then she had to go to work, not leaving much time. So when she came, she'd be tired, you know? So most of the bullying and things that were happening to us, she wasn't aware until after when we were adults.
17: As children, you're still feeling like you need to protect your mom and dad.
8: Yes.
17: And it's just interesting that you say, you know, your dad has had to be away for work.
8: Yes.
17: Or to ensure that the family is protected and cared for. So when you had to go away, you understood that this is something that has to be, that I have to do.
8: Yes.
17: But what was it like being away from your daughter?
8: It was difficult. It was only supposed to be a year, but it extended to 2 years because the first time around, I had a problem with my visa. She was already in St. Kitts now going to school. So it would have been hard to take her back out and then bring her back to Sierra Leone. So her dad and I decided that it's just best for her to just stay the other year because I believed it was only going to be a year. She loved being with her dad. She loved her stepmom, her now stepmom. Absolutely loves like her family in St. Kitts. She loved the experience. But she's a mommy's girl. She's a Sierra Leonean girl. Yeah. And she wanted to come home. As soon as I finished my last paper and went to get my baby, we came right back.
17: Your mum and your sisters are still in Canada, right?
8: Yes, yes.
17: Have any of them read this letter that you've written to your daughter?
8: My dad knows about it and my sister as well. My twin sister, I should tell her everything. Mm-hmm. But of course, I'm not going to do anything without my twin knowing.
17: I think everything that you've said in the letter about having your own voice and holding on to joy and taking up space is something we all want for our kids. And for me, when I had my daughter, and as I'm raising my kids, actually, I'm telling them to be brave and do all these things. And then you have to look at yourself and say, are you doing the same things? Are you doing the things that you're asking your kids to do? Are you being brave and are you taking chances and are you being true to yourself? So that's definitely something that I've been learning over the years. Whatever I'm asking them to do, I have to be able to do it myself. even if you're embarrassing them and dancing. But how often are you embarrassing your daughter?
8: Oh, a lot.
17: A lot.
8: So I love to sing. I love to dance. So when if I'm in my car and I put on the music and I'm singing, I just see her trying to put the windows up.
17: So no one can see you or hear you.
8: So nobody can hear me. I'm like, what? And I'll put it back down and she'll just slouch in her seat. I go all the way down and put her, I'm like, and I'll tell her, the one thing you need to know is, and I had in the letter, do not take life seriously. There are times where I sing, the dance, who cares who's looking? Mm-hmm. It's okay. Life is already hard as it is. Just enjoy.
17: Remember, we would love to hear from you. You can get in touch with us by emailing deardaughter@bbc.co.uk, or you can go to our website, www.bbcworldservice.com/deardaughter. Or you can send us a WhatsApp message on +44 800 030 4404. Dear Daughter from the BBC World Service is presented by me, Namulanta Kombo, and produced by me and the series producer, Jill Kersley.
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11: Hello and welcome to More or Less from the BBC World Service, with a programme that looks at the numbers in the news, in life and in the climate. And I'm Tim Harford. Every year, climate scientists keep a close eye on data coming out of a particular area of the Pacific Ocean. They're trying to measure the scale of a climate phenomenon, the El Niño event or effect. This is a naturally occurring phenomenon where ocean surface temperatures rise, transferring warmth from the ocean to the atmosphere. This can drive up global temperatures, but also play havoc with weather systems, with profound consequences. And this year, scientists have watched with ever-widening eyes as their projections for the peak of this year's El Niño event have come in unprecedentedly high. Indeed, one climate scientist has argued that it's not beyond the realm of possibility to say this might be the strongest El Niño event in 500 or even 1,000 years. We wanted to find out more, so we went straight to the scientist himself.
12: So I'm Dr. Zeke Husfather. I'm a climate scientist, one of the lead authors of the upcoming IPCC 7th Assessment Report, research scientist with Berkeley Earth, and the climate research lead at Stripe.
11: Welcome back to More or Less. Let's get straight into it. What is the El Niño effect and how often does it occur?
12: So El Niño is part of a mode of natural climate variability, and El Niños tend to occur every 3 to 7 years or so, but they're not very regular, and they may be weaker or stronger depending on the conditions present when they form. They're driven by patterns of wind and ocean circulations in the tropical Pacific and effectively involve the upwelling of warm water, which in turn reduced the amount of heat taken up by the ocean and lead to warmer atmospheres and warmer sea surface temperatures.
11: And people measure the strength of El Niño using temperature figures, you know, 1 degree, 2 degrees. So what are those figures precisely measuring?
12: So the traditional way to measure El Niño is in a particular region of the east central tropical Pacific. That's the part of the ocean that sort of best represents what's happening during El Niño events. And so we measure that in terms of departure from normal temperatures. And normal here is defined as sort of a 30-year running average. And the reason for using that approach is to try to remove any long-term changes in that region, such as human-driven warming, and only look at the strength of the event, you know, relative to conditions before it formed. And so when we talk about like 2.5 degrees C El Niño event, you know, we're not talking about a global number. We're talking about that specific region of the Pacific. And so we're talking about the sea surface temperatures, the temperatures of the top, you know, half meter of the ocean.
11: Okay. So in a normal year, by definition, that number is zero. So what about a typical El Niño year?
12: Anywhere between 0.5 and 1 degree is considered a weak El Niño event. Between 1 and 1.5 degrees is a moderate El Niño event. 1.5 and 2 is a strong El Niño event. And anything above 2 degrees C is a very strong El Niño event, or sometimes called a super El Niño event. Those are quite rare. We've only seen a handful in the last few decades. The strongest El Niño event on record was in 2015-2016, though that's roughly tied with one in the early part of the record in 1877-1878. And that event was about 2.75 degrees above normal in terms of its monthly peak. But most El Niño events are much weaker. The typical event would probably be a bit above 1 degree C. But again, there's a huge variability. Some are very weak. An occasional one is very strong. And this year seems to be on track to be quite unprecedented.
11: So where do we stand then this year?
12: Now, current temperatures in the tropical Pacific today are running at about 2.5 degrees above normal as of August 2026. So we're not quite in record territory yet. But if El Niño peaked today, it would be one of the top three or four warmest on record. And we've got many months left for it to continue to develop because these events grow over the course of the year and almost always peak in the winter months. And so there's 14 different groups around the world who produce dynamical models, as we call them, that simulate what's going to happen later this year to El Niño. And 13 out of those 14 expect us to have a record event this year. And some of them expect us to have a record event by a pretty large margin, almost a degree higher than any previous El Niño event on record.
11: So what's the range of different projected outcomes then?
12: Today, if we look at the range of models, I'd say at the lower end, it could be as low as maybe 2.8 degrees above normal, which would roughly tie with the strongest El Niño on record. And on the high end, it could be, you know, as much as 4.5, 4.6 degrees above normal, which would completely smash prior records. The median of all the models, the central estimate, is about 3.9 C, which will happen around November of 2026.
11: So the models may be wrong, but if they're right, this is not a small record. This is absolutely shattering the previous mark.
12: Yeah. So if the models end up being right and we end up, you know, peaking around 4 degrees or a little below 4 degrees centigrade, it would

0: Central Africa, India, Indonesia, Brazil, many other countries in those regions, and crop failures. In the more distant past, we've seen large-scale famines that have emerged from this, though hopefully we're better prepared to prevent those today. And we'll see just a big spike in global temperatures. The previous strong El Niño events have boosted global temperatures by about 0.2°C in the year following the event. This event, if it ends up being as strong as it's expected to be, it could boost it closer to 0.3°C. And so it would really give us a sneak peek of the type of global climate that we'll have in another decade, decade and a half.
1: Now, you told the BBC that it was quite possible that this might be the strongest El Niño event in 500 or even 1,000 years. So how do we know what El Niño events were doing 1,000 years ago?
0: When we go before 1850 or so, we're no longer relying on, ship-based thermometer observations. We're starting to rely on what we call climate.

0: Crunching nuts in ancient times to grabbing a chocolate bar on the go, we've long had a taste for snack foods. I'm Ruth Alexander, and I'm finding out how bite-sized products became a multi-billion dollar business and are now, for some, even replacing meals.
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2: BBC World Service at 6 hours GMT. This is Weekend. I'm Paul Henley. Coming up this hour, we'll go live to Delhi, where leaders, including the presidents of Russia, China and Iran, are gathering for a BRICS summit.

0: request by the Iraqi government. In Yemen, the Houthis say they will blockade Saudi shipping in the Bab al-Mandab Strait, a vital oil shipping route. The dramatic Houthi advance could help Iran's strategy of driving up energy prices to put pressure on the US to end the war.
1: The United Nations says Ukraine is facing its toughest winter since Russia's full-scale invasion in 2022. The head of the UN's development agency, Alexander De Croo, said Russia was systematically targeting Ukraine's civilian infrastructure, including its energy network, and there was now a race against the clock to repair the damage. James Landale reports.
2: Alexander De Croo, the UN's third most senior official, was blunt. If Russian attacks cut off people's access to power, water and sewage, he said, that would lead to conditions close to humanitarian catastrophe. The former Belgian Prime Minister said people were already exhausted and the international community needed to step up its support. He said the UN Development Programme was helping rebuild not only Ukraine's existing energy system, but also more sustainable and decentralised plants less vulnerable to attack.
1: 11 world leaders, including Russia's President Vladimir Putin, China's Xi Jinping and Iran's Masoud Pezeshkian, are gathering in Delhi this weekend for the BRICS summit, as Azadeh Moshiri reports.
3: This summit is a chance for BRICS to cement itself as a political and economic counterweight to the West, but it's also a major test of its unity. Global conflicts have exposed deep rifts. The UAE, for example, has faced multiple drone and missile attacks from Iran this year. BRICS meetings in the past 6 months have failed to produce a joint statement, reportedly because of sharp divisions over the war with Iran and language on conflicts involving Israel. Then there's Donald Trump. His tariff threats make a counterweight alliance even more important to members, but a confrontation could be more costly.
1: The artificial intelligence firm OpenAI has confirmed another case of its agents evading controls and accessing the internet to target a website. OpenAI said agents it was testing attacked a software service called RubyGems in May, 2 months before the well-known attack on the coding site Hugging Face. OpenAI said its agents carried out benign tasks and retrieved public information. World News from the BBC. The Democratic Republic of Congo has confirmed the Ebola outbreak that's claimed over 3,000 lives has spread to another region. The governor of South Ubangi province in northwest Congo said tests have identified the deadly Bundibugyo strain. He urged residents to follow strict prevention measures, including regular hand washing and avoiding gatherings. So far, one death has been confirmed. President Trump has again attacked America's premier museum and research complex, the Smithsonian, days after its first African-American leader said he was stepping down. In a social media post, Mr. Trump accuses the museum of focusing too much on the oppressed and demands a colossal statue and 5-year exhibition dedicated to the first US president, George Washington. A British crypto-billionaire is giving £36 million, almost $50 million, to the right-wing Reform UK party. Bendello said he wanted a level playing field ahead of the next general election, which must be held by 2029. Ben Wright reports.
4: This donation dwarfs the previous record-breaking amount given to a British political party and is a huge boost to Reform UK's finances. Ben Dilo said he's decided to hand over all the money up front in case the government tries to limit donations in future. There are currently no restrictions on the amount of money UK-based donors can give to political parties, though last week ministers said they were determined to tackle the issue of mega donors. Reform UK is currently being investigated by the Metropolitan Police over donations to the party. It denies any wrongdoing.
1: Ben Shelton has become the first black American tennis player to reach the men's singles final at the US Open since Arthur Ashe won more than 50 years ago.

0: Shelton beat his compatriot Francis Tiafoe in 4 sets. BBC News.
1: The time is 6:06 GMT. This is Weekend here on the BBC World Service with me, Paul Henley. And sneezing in the background, Leslie Vinjamuri, who is president of the Chicago Council on Global Affairs, a US think tank, but in London at the moment here in the studio. Also in the studio, Neil Lawrence, who's inaugural DeepMind Professor of Machine Learning at the University of Cambridge. And Neil, first, just explain to us, what do you teach exactly?
2: Well, I teach machine learning, which is the technology that's underlying all the recent advances in artificial intelligence. And the way it works is, traditionally when we think about computer systems, we program them ourselves. And with machine learning, what happens is you take a lot of data, a lot of written text, and you get the computer to try and teach itself how to create that text.
1: All right. And tell me about the reaction of students. This must be one of the very few subjects where students are, they must be very well versed in this because it's a young person's game, I get the impression, is it?
2: Well, it's shifting, and it's shifting very rapidly. So I would say when I was in Sheffield teaching, 20 years ago, only very few students would take the subject because it was very mathematical. Mm. But it's become much more practical now, and the maths has become less important. So now, at one point, I had colleagues who had to teach the courses in tents because so many students were wanting to take them, they couldn't fit them into lecture theatres.
3: Wow.
1: Wow. Leslie, your current work at the Chicago Council as the political classes gear up for the midterm elections. Tell us more about that.
3: I mean, the political classes, the middle, we're the leading think tank in the middle of the country, soon to host NATO Secretary General Rutte and the American ambassador in Iowa, of all places. The conversation about geopolitics, America's global footprint, and how it's impacting interests across the country, but especially in the middle of the country, commerce, agriculture, manufacturing, ordinary people is really central to what we do. But, 104 years old, and interestingly, my organization, the Chicago Council, much like Chatham House, where I came from previously, was formed to kind of keep an international footprint. Formed in 1922 on the back of the U.S. rejection of the League of Nations. In the Chicago story, to push against the Chicago Tribune, where Midwestern isolationism had, found its institutional home, and a group of women and men decided that America needed to stay engaged. And so that mission, I think, remains very true at a time when, what that actually means is intensely debated on the economic front, where we have a very big footprint, Chicago economists being world-class famous,
1: is
3: but
1: Chicago
3: now
1: a
3: being challenged.
1: Is Chicago a political bellwether, but different, I imagine, from a lot of the rest of the Midwest?
3: I mean, Chicago itself is not clearly very Democrat, but I'm likely to field at more than one presidential candidates in the next turn. But we speak, to audiences across the middle of the country, and there you do get a lot of diversity. Hence my reference to our September 22nd convening of the American ambassador to NATO in his hometown, Des Moines, Iowa. So yes, very different populations, but we all know it's not just states in America anymore. It's rural versus urban. You get elites in any metropolitan area who, tend to, in the middle, lean Democrat, but certainly not always.
1: And you were playing down the possibility of profound political change as a result of these elections. But how important are they?
3: I mean, they're clearly very important. They're certainly, Congress, obviously has a huge oversight role, getting control of those committees, the prospect of the Democrats win the House for endless investigations, but for some control over the president's budgetary ambitions, all of this matters a huge amount. But really, if you look at, the big global questions, the power of the executive, the power of the U.S. president, whoever it is, has grown enormously over the last 2 decades, and even more so under President Trump. So on foreign policy, the president will continue to have a tremendous amount of power. And, my own view is in this particular case, President Trump, if he does suffer setbacks, which is to be expected, will react badly. And so I actually have a great deal of concern about, even more so than I've already had and many people have already had about the next 2 years in the US and globally.
1: Thank you.
3: Watch out. Leslie, be careful what you wish for.
1: You've been warned. Leslie Vinjamuri and Neil Lawrence are our guests on this edition of Weekend. This is the BBC World Service. Now, world leaders, including the Russian President Vladimir Putin, China's Xi Jinping and Iran's Masoud Pezeshkian, are gathering in Delhi this weekend for the BRICS summit. That grouping was formed in 2009 as a counterweight to the US and Western Europe by four countries at the time: Brazil, Russia, India and China. It's now got 11 members, but the war in Iran has exposed divisions within the group in that one of its members, the UAE, United Arab Emirates, has faced multiple drone and missile attacks from another member, namely Iran. So what's expected from this big meeting? Let's cross now to Delhi and speak to Professor Harsh V. Pant, who is Vice President at the Observer Research Foundation in New Delhi. Welcome, Professor. The BRICS are all about countering Western dominance. So what is top of the agenda in Delhi?
4: I think the aim, as far as New Delhi is concerned, is not to let BRICS become an anti-West platform. I think the mantra here is that it should be seen as a non-Western approach to global economic governance. BRICS was established fundamentally to look at how emerging powers can have a voice when it comes to global economic restructuring, global financial institutions. And I think that's a mandate that that it has followed. Because if you expand the mandate, as many would like to, Russians, the Chinese, perhaps the Iranians, there is a danger that it may fall into this anti-West trap, which many countries now, the new members, for example, UAE, Egypt, Saudi Arabia, even Ethiopia, would want to avoid this binary of choosing between West and the others. So I think it's a balancing act for New Delhi. New Delhi would certainly like to look at this platform through the lens of the Global South. And it had tried to use its other platforms like its G20 presidency to put the ambitions and the aspirations of the Global South in the global agenda. And that it would be hoping to do once again today and tomorrow.
1: Apologies for the quality of the line. I think we can just about make out what you're saying, Professor Pant. Tell me, what do you mean by an anti-Western trap and avoiding falling into it?
4: I think largely this means that India and many other countries within BRICS have very solid relations with the West, and the idea that BRICS should largely become a platform which berates the West and which talks about creating an alternative to the Western-led order, that is something that I think many countries, including India, want to avoid.
1: Well, then they ought to avoid having President Putin in it, surely.
4: I think the Chinese are there, which is the largest economy, and BRICS was formed as part of the original BRIC members are Brazil, Russia, India, and China. And let's also not forget that Mr. Trump is already having conversations with Mr. Putin. So I think the larger reality here is much more complex than looking at primarily through the Russian lens. There are members of BRICS who have relations with Russia, and they have relations with the West as well. And I think that is something that BRICS would want to put forth on the global agenda.
1: Please stay on the line, Professor. I want to get your perspective, Leslie, on the BRICS summit. What do you think it's about?
3: I mean, I think what Harsh Pant has said, very much true, that India's aspiration is to set it up as being not about the West, but not opposed to the West. But it's a very hard aspiration to achieve right now when the images across our screens are Vladimir Putin, President Xi. And then we sort of look at India and we sort of wonder, where are you? Now, India, of course, has tried to successfully pursued a strategy of multiple alignments, has a very strong relationship with the United States, albeit very challenged under this second Trump administration. But it gives us a real image of the power that exists beyond the West. And this is, not new in recent years, but it is new in the scheme of things. And it's inherently threatening, I think, to many people.
1: Is it actually possible for Prime Minister Narendra Modi to have cozy talks with President Putin and the Iranian president in one day and not appear anti-Western?
3: I mean, look, this is what India has done. It's very tricky. But a lot comes down to geographical facts, you know, and also economic necessity. I mean, I was at the Raisina dialogue just days after the February strikes began, and the deputy foreign minister from Iran was there. The Israeli foreign minister Skyped in to speak to the audience. The U.S. Deputy Secretary of State was there. I mean, it was an extraordinary, and this is what India does masterfully, and especially ORF, Harsh Pants Organization, is to convene all sides. The belief in diplomacy is essential, right? Talking is, you know, right at the center of these things. Throughout the dialogue, you have behind the scenes conversations clearly going on, trying to keep the flow of oil going. So it's threatening, I think, for those of us who are, you know, of a certain age and think about the Cold War and bipolar blocks. But in a world where we are talking about multipolarity, this is the whole point of the BRICS, that you've got really significant powers beyond the West.
1: Professor, can India bridge that gap? The US has branded some BRICS proposals anti-American. How wary do you think Prime Minister Modi is of provoking President Trump?
4: I think he would be quite wary of provoking Mr. Trump. And of course, there has been, since Mr. Trump has come to office, the relations between the US and India have gone through a difficult phase. But what I think Prime Minister Modi and his government has done relatively well compared to some other countries is to keep the temperature down of the relationship. They have maintained, they have continued to engage the US and President Trump, and I think they would want to push certain agendas, certain aspects of the BRICS agenda, which is not directly targeted at the US. And I think in particular, Mr. Trump has talked about this notion of de-dollarization, which is very popular in some countries of BRICS. But India's approach to de-dollarization has been that no one is pursuing de-dollarization. What I think BRICS members are trying to do is to see whether local currency transactions can be enhanced bilaterally among countries. So I think the approach is different. And the idea is that let's not make BRICS a platform which sends out a message that it wants to stand up to the US and the West. Largely, it is a platform that should complement already existing multilateral platforms. But I think that the challenge today is that most multilateral platforms are not working. And therefore, there is many countries want to join BRICS. I think one of the things that is seen as a success of BRICS is that there is a long queue to join BRICS. And just 2 years back, there was an expansion. From 5 to 11 members, which has led to its own sets of problems between Iran and the UAE. So I think those sets of challenges are there, but BRICS still has managed to to have 20 odd years under its kitty,
1: Professor,
4: which is quite a remarkable achievement.
1: Harsh V. Pant, he was vice president of the Observer Research Foundation in New Delhi. Many thanks. It's the BBC World Service, 19 minutes past the hour, GMT, 19 minutes past 6 GMT. Now, it was a crisp, bright morning on Tuesday, the 11th of September 2001, when hijackers seized two US passenger jets and crashed them into the Twin Towers of the World Trade Center in New York. In just a few hours, nearly 3,000 people had been killed. They were remembered yesterday in a ceremony at Ground Zero, where the Twin Towers once stood. That ceremony was attended by four living former American presidents. A pipe band played. "9/11 was and remains the deadliest act of terrorism in modern history. Daniel Benjamin was director for counterterrorism on the National Security Council under President Bill Clinton, where he was among a small group of officials warning of a growing threat posed by al-Qaeda terror groups before the attacks. And 25 years on, he argues that some of the US's reaction to what happened then has led to what he's called, in an opinion piece for the Foreign Policy magazine, an unravelling of democracy. I asked him what he meant.
5: 9/11 was a unique shock to the United States. We've never had such a catastrophic attack on our soil. And it created an enormous need for security. And as a result, policymakers made a whole lot of innovations that addressed surveillance, addressed intelligence gathering, addressed any number of different things. And that has essentially created a whole new arsenal of tools that weren't so bad when you had a president who was interested in preserving democracy, but we seem to be going through an authoritarian moment, and so that's bad. Additionally, we have, since 9/11, seen an enormous rise of Islamophobia, and that has been tied by President Trump to anti-immigrant sentiment. And I think that we have seen a real disuniting of America that is really at odds with the 70 years or so that went before. And this has been a critical problem for the country.
1: The war on terror, was it right in its intent? Was it called the wrong name? What went wrong with it?
5: It was inevitable that it would be called a war on terror because presidents use the term war to show maximum concern. Some things went very right in terms of intelligence, a lot of law enforcement work and border security, and what went on in terms of international sharing between intelligence services and civil authorities. What went wrong in particular was the use of the military, especially in Iraq, in my view, which actually stoked the terrorist threat. I mean, we had ISIS because we created a vacuum in Iraq. And of course, we lost large numbers of soldiers. We had 7,000 killed, 53,000 wounded, 30,000 military suicides, which is a staggering number, 500,000 civilians killed. So the tally is not very uplifting.
1: But the tools to dismantle democracy came into being how exactly? And give us an example.
5: Well, there were a number of different ways. The Patriot Act, for example, opened up all kinds of different doors to surveillance. I think the most important issue here is that things like the use of drones, things that were legitimate in the war on terror itself, are now being used quite indiscriminately by the administration and special operations forces going into Venezuela, the targeting of boats off the coast of Central America because they may be carrying drugs, the targeting of narco-terrorists. None of this was envisioned in the war on terror, but the authorities and the capabilities were created, especially the capabilities.
1: What about the global effects of the war on terror? It hasn't exactly been springtime for democratic rights in Iraq or in Afghanistan since, and the loss of life has been much greater than American loss of life in those places too.
5: The loss of life has been appalling. I think that after 9/11, it would have been hard to imagine that the United States would not have gone into Afghanistan, but it handled that conflict very poorly. In Iraq, of course, we removed a dictator for whom no one would shed tears, but the complete botching of the occupation, the inability to create a national government out of it, created chaos and a vacuum there into which al-Qaeda in Iraq grew up, and that out of al-Qaeda in Iraq grew up ISIS. It was ISIS's campaign of territorial conquest, together with the Syrian civil war, that triggered the immigration crisis of 2015, which in turn triggered an awful lot of the rightward shift in politics in Europe. So you can trace an awful lot of the unhappiness of today back to that initial decision to invade.
1: That was former director of U.S. counterterrorism, Daniel Benjamin. He's co-author of The Age of Sacred Terror. He is now president of the American Academy in Berlin. Neil, what do you think of his reflections on 9/11?
2: It was just making me think that he didn't talk quite as much about the era on the run into 9/11 and how we all felt then. I think, I was 18 years old in 1990 and we felt almost in this post-history period. And I think the disturbing thing you look at, there were a number of military interventions that were thought to have, in inverted commas, gone well. I mean, I'm thinking Kosovo or, Sierra Leone. And it seems to me that some of the things that happened afterwards were overconfidence on the path of our leaders, which then led to, I think, serious problems. I mean, I think something that wasn't quite mentioned, although you hinted at, is the sort of whole era of the Arab Spring, this wonderful era where the internet had saved us and everything was going to be democratic, which turned sour extremely quickly. And, you know, I'm not sure whether you can ever know an intervention is good, but the failure in Iraq seems to have, and Leslie would likely know more, the failure in Iraq seems to have set us up for a total disaster around the states around the Mediterranean.
1: Leslie, is the global war on terror a thing of the past, at least that terminology now?
3: I mean, I think the terminology certainly is. But its impacts, I mean, domestically, its impacts, of course, generated this wave of Americans who were very fed up, frankly, with America's spending on foreign military interventions and kind of gave, ironically, given where we are today, you know, lots of war, President Trump, one of his key talking points, I will be the president of peace. I will take us out of wars. I won't start new wars. So the spending associated with it really, I think, had a profound impact domestically on Americans, their views, their standard of living, goes along with a period of globalization and rising levels of inequality. So a whole series of things.
1: And infringements on their freedom.
3: And infringements on their freedom. But really, at the end of the day, for many people, we know it's about their daily standard of living. But I think, you know, one of the things to remember, it wasn't inevitable. It wasn't inevitable because of 9/11 that America goes into Iraq. Those are choices made on the back of an election that hang on a hanging thread, Chad, right? If you think if it was the Bush versus Gore election that we always have to go back to, that outcome
1: so
3: had
1: few
3: a
1: people,
3: huge impact.
1: So few people in the West questioned immediate intervention in Afghanistan at the time.
3: No, because that was seen as legitimate response to a profound attack on the American homeland and a desire to figure out, you know, to get the person who was at the root of that.
1: Neil?
2: Yeah, I mean, you always feel that period of Afghanistan was the peak of Western unity. I mean, we were just hearing about BRICS is divided, but the thing that they were set up as a counterbalance to is divided. The West of Europe and the United States, and within Europe, there are now divisions. So we can see that as a peak of unity, as a sort of right reaction to a horrific attack. But I think, has been said, I mean, the way it was handled since, I think there was an opportunity for the US to, I don't know if moral high ground is the right word, and they didn't embrace it. And I think that's a great shame.
1: Neil Lawrence and Leslie Vinjamuri are our guests on this edition of Weekend. It's the BBC World Service. We are live from London with much more to come.

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1: Stay strong, Boston. 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
2: This is Deborah Tice. Her son, Austin, is one of the biggest missing person cases in the world.
1: I know that my son is somewhere alive.
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7: It's 6:30 GMT here on Weekend. Still to come, our regular Weekend Science slot on the demise of the dinosaurs. And some good and some very bad headlines this week from the sphere of artificial intelligence. How worried should we be about the imminent demise of humanity? All after the latest world news.
8: BBC News with Debbie Russ. Saudi Arabia has shut down a major pipeline that pumps oil towards the Red Sea, bypassing restrictions in the Strait of Hormuz. It was attacked by drones launched from a region of Iraq where pro-Iranian militias operate. Meanwhile, Iran's Houthi allies in Yemen say they'll blockade Saudi oil shipments in the Bab al-Mandab Strait. The United Nations says Ukraine is facing its toughest winter since Russia's full-scale invasion in 2022. A senior UN official said that Russia was systematically targeting Ukraine's civilian infrastructure and there was a risk of humanitarian catastrophe. World leaders, including the presidents of Russia, China and Iran, are gathering in Delhi for the BRICS summit. The grouping was formed as a counterweight to Western powers, but wars in the Middle East have exposed divides in the group. The Democratic Republic of Congo has confirmed that the Ebola outbreak that's claimed over 3,000 lives has spread to a region in the country's northwest. President Trump has again attacked America's premier museum and research complex, the Smithsonian, days after its first African-American leader said he was stepping down. In a social media post, Mr. Trump accuses the museum of focusing too much on the oppressed. The artificial intelligence firm OpenAI has confirmed another case of its agents evading controls and accessing the internet to target a website. OpenAI said agents it was testing attacked a software service called RubyGems in May. And Ben Shelton has become the first black American tennis player to reach the men's singles final at the US Open since Arthur Ashe more than 50 years ago. He faces the top seed, Alexander Zverev of Germany, on Sunday. BBC News.
7: Hello, you're listening to Weekend here on the BBC World Service. I'm Paul Henley and I'm joined in the studio by Leslie Vinger-Murray, who is president of the Chicago Council on Global Affairs, which is a think tank, funnily enough, in Chicago. And Neil Lawrence is here. He is inaugural DeepMind Professor of Machine Learning at the University of Cambridge and will have much to say on our following topic, because we're going to talk about artificial intelligence. According to various claims by industry insiders this week, it could set off a global chemical attack or somehow destroy humanity altogether within the space of a few years. An Anthropic researcher quit his job, fearing that his lab and others like it were building super smart machines that we humans would not be able to control. More on that soon. We'll start with some good AI-related news. OpenAI this week said a new system of artificial intelligence had solved one of the fundamental mathematical problems of our time. It's called the Navier-Stokes Existence and Smoothness Equation. And we're lucky to have a mathematician with us today who has deep knowledge of machine learning and AI to roughly explain what this is and its significance. In a nutshell, Neil?
9: And in a nutshell. So what is Navier-Stokes? Well, it's a set of equations that helps us predict the weather. It's about fluid flow.
7: Including blood flow and blood flow. Ocean currents.
9: Anything that's sort of not a solid that bangs into things. And I mean, oddly, named after people who lived basically 100 years apart. The French did all the hard work on it, the theoretical work, Navier, and then Stokes was at Cambridge and did some practical work around the fluid flow. Now,
7: why does it desperately need to be solved, this problem?
9: Well, ironically, it didn't. I mean, interestingly, we've been using these equations with no problem, and it has virtually this solution has no practical effect, but it's something that pure mathematicians have become fascinated with.
7: Well, solving this problem has also been called intellectual theft this week by human mathematicians who've been working on it, among them Tristan Buckmaster, who is professor of mathematics at New York University. The problem is Tristan believes that OpenAI lent heavily on his work, or nicked it, basically. I asked him how.
10: They started working on this problem after they received a leak from Anthropic to OpenAI. They originally thought we had solved the Navier-Stokes problem, and then suddenly this leak went across the world, went across Twitter and so forth, and it wasn't quite true. And we were told that, you know, they had leadership in OpenAI had gone sort of crazy because they, you know, they just released this model and you know, they had all these big mathematical results, but they're so competitive in terms of one-upmanship that this was a big threat to their company.
7: And when you say there was a leak, all your workings were online, were they, and somehow not as secretive as they should have been?
10: Yes. Our work was accessible within Anthropic. We messed up in that sense. Work that we had was accessible to other people other than us.
7: Have you seen OpenAI's proof of how they solved this equation?
10: I've seen more or less the outline. They like to say that it's a different approach, but actually it's basically the identical approach. It's just the next steps in our program.
7: Is there any chance that it's just a coincidence?
10: It would seem very unlikely.
7: How much was this people's brains and how much was artificial intelligence part of the mix?
10: For them, it was purely artificial intelligence. They don't have a single mathematician in the field.
7: And so, for you, did your calculations involve the use of artificial intelligence?
10: Yes, absolutely. You know, that was absolutely the key. And that's what in my statement, if you have sufficient resources, you can go beyond what, you know, the best mathematicians in the world can do, including myself. You know, the realization that I'd been overtaken by AI, like that I'd given it ideas, I'd told it the direction to follow. But the fact is that it came up with the big ideas itself. It is a moment for mathematics. And that was what I wanted this whole thing to be about. This conversation is what we do now, that AI has overtaken us.
7: Any lessons to be learned for the future of mathematics?
10: You know, there's two lessons. I mean, there's one question is what we do about user data. The problem is in mathematics, you work on a problem for 2 years. The models get updated every 6 months. So if you're working on something for 2 years, then your progress gets put into the model and then someone else can just continue from where you last got off. That's one thing, and that's what wasn't actually the thing I originally wanted to talk about. The original thing I wanted to talk about was what do we do when the artificial intelligence can do math better than us mathematicians can do math? And for that, I think we need to have a conversation. We have to meet together as leaders, decide what our subject is. How do we assign credit? What role do journals have? How do we supervise students? How do we assess PhDs? How do we hire? There's a multitude of questions, none of them of which I have the answer to, but it's the questions that we need to ask today.
7: Tristan Buckmaster, professor of mathematics at New York University, and OpenAI in a statement said that they recognized the priority of his work and the work of his fellow mathematician and congratulated them on what it called their remarkable achievement. However, the statement also says our proofs differ significantly and even the precise results proven are different. Neil, broadly speaking, both solutions, either the professor of New York University's work or OpenAI involved artificial intelligence. And this is the way of the future. And it strikes me, I don't know, as a harmless route. because it is AI solving mathematical problems. Is there a downside?
9: Well, actually, Terence Tao has written quite extensively about this. And I think the point is that these are mathematical puzzles that humans have chosen. This is pure maths, actually. So it's a bit like chess players.
7: What's
9: finding
7: the difference between maths and pure maths?
9: In pure maths, they almost often pride themselves on the uselessness of the things they're looking at for practical application. There's a famous book called A Mathematician's Apology, which apologizes for just that. And as Terence Tao talks about it, he says it's like children fulfilling their curiosity as adults, spending their time choosing what problems are fun and delivering on them. So this problem, the equations have much enormous practical effect, but this solving this problem actually has zero practical implications. So it was a puzzle for mathematicians that they'd chosen themselves, like a game. And what they're seeing, and the reason Tristan's saying that, is what they're seeing is, well, how are we going to play this game in the future? Just like chess players. Chess is thriving today, but also like Go players. Lisa Dole, the Go champion, gave up the game after he was beaten by the machine. So it's an enormous existential moment for a field.
7: So AI is potentially rendering the best mathematicians in the world redundant because it does a better job.
9: I don't think they're ever going to be redundant. I was talking with Tim Gowers, who's top mathematician in Cambridge, about this. But it's a moment of deep reflection. And I think the point we have to extract out of it. And I think it's incredibly frustrating the way that large companies are using this to claim the supremacy of their technology rather than doing what Tristan is clearly trying to do there, which is give us a reflective moment for maths, because that same reflective moment is going to have to occur across multiple subjects.
7: But you're supposed to be concentrating on the good news aspect, because goodness knows we've got the bad news coming up.
9: I think that as with everything, you know, there's extremes, good and bad, but the truth is probably somewhere in the middle. And I think one of the challenges we're facing is we probably need deep and nuanced conversations about these subjects, and it's very difficult to have them because so much is driven by marketing announcements or doom announcements, which are both at the extremes. Let's hope that it's more in the middle what we get.
7: But Leslie, this is machines solving mathematical problems, and we also know that artificial intelligence can solve important medical conundrums in, for example, identifying cancer and curing various cancers. This is the upside, right?
11: I mean, it's the upside, but in my field, we're all concerned about who owns that, who controls that.
7: Well, it's bound to be monetized, isn't it?
11: Or China, right? It's a geopolitical question too, because
7: Well, you say the United States or China, at the moment it's individual companies.
11: Sure, but we associate those companies with national territories and governments. And there is a geopolitical element to this, and there's a question of data. I think all of these questions are being thrown up. Do governments try to control and restrict the data that's necessary in order to feed into the AI that produces these results?
9: And that's at the heart of what Tristan's talking about, because what he's saying is that data that came from him and his collaborators was used, and OpenAI have not denied that this is possible, was used to drive OpenAI solutions. So he's sort of saying the work that they did was then absorbed by the machine and integrated in OpenAI's answers.
7: Yeah, that's a very similar argument to one in artistic circles by
11: Absolutely.
7: Music producers and composers, isn't it?
9: And that's what I mean about these are signs of what's coming everywhere. You know, people weren't listening to the artists when they were sort of saying this. Now, are they going to listen to the mathematicians? One of the extraordinary things about the technologies, who would have predicted, well, the first people to fall are like the artists, the computer programmers, and the mathematicians. What technology does that? And I think that the fact that that's going on is showing people don't have an understanding of what's going on, because it's basically the ability of regular humans to talk to machines and have them deliver what they would like, which could be a tremendous thing.
7: Employees everywhere, Leslie, are going to be marked up or down on their innovative use of artificial technology in the very near future. It's already happening, isn't it? It's happening at the BBC. Should I have said that? Don't know. But, do you use AI in your working life daily?
11: I mean, I think we all use AI. Mm. It's a question of how much and what ways. I think there's a real norm against using it to draft first drafts to write, to conceive, but using it for research, an entirely different matter. But
7: it's instantly recognizable, isn't it? When a company throws you back within seconds a response to your email, you know straight away that it's a machine, and the feeling is really deflating.
11: Sure, but that's going to change over time as the machines get smarter, get more data, develop. But I think that, you know, we are in the middle of, we're sort of trying to make up the rules as we run very quickly and try to catch up. And so it's extraordinarily challenging, actually, to figure out what those rules should be. And some people don't believe we should be making up the rules yet.
7: Now, as I mentioned, you just need to take a look at the global headlines this week for other news from the AI industry to raise your anxiety levels. A researcher from the AI firm Anthropic left the industry this week, citing fears that his lab was building dangerous machines that we couldn't control. Now, the same lab also said that it had disrupted attempts to use its AI model for malicious activity, which could support the development of biological weapons. It was the latest in a growing series of warnings from AI researchers, industry insiders, about the technology's potential risks to humanity. What is happening here, Neil, and how scary are these potential risks to humanity?
9: I'm trying to step back from it a bit, and I think what's going on is what happens when Wall Street starts buying into the sort of cultish corporations we have in Silicon Valley. This promise of artificial general intelligence now has extraordinary amounts of money, trillions of value behind it. And what we have is certainly a set of companies who, by repeated admission, cannot control the thing that they are creating. And this is not, I should say, in the first instance, their lack of control is basic failures. It's not failures of the AI got too smart for us. It's basic failings in cybersecurity. The cybersecurity community has been outraged by the failings that have been around these agents. The one we just heard about in the news, the Ruby Gems incident, which I would say, if anything, is more worrying than the Hugging Face incident, because it's what we would call a software supply chain attack. But what's allowed it to happen is, you know, it's the move fast and break things philosophy that we saw with Facebook imposed across social media.
7: Because it's a race.
9: Because it's a race. Well, I want to step back from that, because one thing I would love to have heard from BRICS is what are they talking about with this technology? Because the BRICS conversation is very different. I was in that same conference center for the AI summit in Delhi. And Prime Minister Modi is being extremely clever about how he's viewing that technology. He got the tech CEOs to line up and kowtow to his vision, which is centered around Indian farmers. Now, this notion of a race is, I think, mainly coming out of the United States. Leslie might correct this. But, you know, the impression from China is they're much more interested and how they use their technology within society. Now, we might agree or disagree with how they're choosing to do that due to surveillance issues, but the point is they start with their people and work backwards. Whereas what you're seeing in the United States is, oh, there's going to be one winner, and that winner's going to create AGI, and that's going to be us.
7: Meanwhile, Britain is supposed to be one of the front runners in AI, and this morning, I think, there's news that the British government has rejected the idea of creating a so-called kill switch to stop a dangerous attack from rogue artificial intelligence. A government spokesperson said blocking access to AI models here wouldn't stop them being developed or misused elsewhere. It said the UK couldn't simply switch the technology off. What do you make of that, Leslie?
11: I mean, I think there's a huge question about, I guess, you know, the regulatory question and whether Europe should be ahead of it or behind it. And what are the economic costs of adopting regulation, you know, right out front? And I think for Europe, they're seen to be particularly high right now. But I think Neil's point that, you know, in the U.S., there is this extraordinary emphasis on the race to AGI. Not only for the prestige of getting there first, but the money, the sheer amounts of money attached are just on a radically different scale than pretty much anywhere else. And I think that, you know, the clarion call this week was that is overtaking any realistic and sensible look at the costs.
7: Well, on the calls for more regulation, here's what Geoffrey Hinton, considered to be one of AI's godfathers, told the BBC this week.
12: So the big tech companies would like you to think that progress in AI is like the accelerator of a car and regulation is like the brakes. And they keep saying, they say this explicitly, they've got a lot of lobbyists pushing this view. if we have regulation, it's going to slow down AI and China's going to win the race. I think that's actually a rather bad analogy. I think that progress is indeed like the accelerator, but regulation is like the steering wheel. What the big companies are asking you to do is allow them to make AI smarter and smarter and smarter without regulating the direction it's going in. Now, would you really want to develop an extremely fast car with no steering wheel? Here, if the public understands the threats to employment, the threats of biological weapons, the threats of massive cyber attacks, and the threat of AI itself taking over, I think the public will push politicians in the opposite direction to the way the big tech companies are pushing.
7: Well, those things, Neil, are dawning on the public, yeah. And there isn't, it sounds like, any regulation.
9: Well, I gave you the bad news for the good news story. Can I give you the good news for the bad news
7: story?
9: Please. I think there's a lot of hope here, right? Because we're seeing a few things. So what these large companies would like you to do, or this Anthropics and OpenAIs, is they want a one-size-fits-all AI that's like the Windows that we're all going to use. And what we're seeing in practice is that just doesn't work, because no one needs a sort of intern that can solve Einstein's equations and quantum physics, and when you ask them to book your gym, that they hack the Pentagon in order to do it. So what we actually need is tedious jobs to be done on our behalf, and much smaller, simpler, widely available models are usable for doing this. And this is what India is doing. Now, when it comes to regulation, I found it so depressing this week that I've spent my week, you know, talking about the regulation we have and the regulation we're proposing for medical devices and in the Competitions and Markets Authority. But British government has been asleep at the wheel in terms of deploying this effectively. They've preferred to talk about rhetoric and killer AI. I mean, we've had, since the AI summit that Sunak triggered here, we've had a load of talk about guardrails and nothing in terms of policy or application.
7: Well, here's one for you, Leslie. In the US this week, Senator Bernie Sanders said he intended to introduce US legislation banning artificial superintelligence altogether. What do you make of that?
11: I mean, I think that many people will dismiss it, partly because it's coming from Bernie Sanders, obviously, those, you know, in the center and on the right. I'm not surprised. And you know, I think that the problem, of course, is that very few people believe that the politicians and the ordinary public understand the technology well enough to get the regulatory question right. I mean, listen to Elon Musk. What his proposal is that the six or seven leaders should get together and they should decide if something's really risky. And you know, Zanny Minton-Beddoes had that fabulous interview where she said, yeah, but you guys are all competing with each other. How is it that you're going to get together and cooperate on the regulatory process?
7: We've only got less than a minute left, Neil, but I have to ask you, those warnings, all of humanity dead within 10 years, 10% chance. I interviewed somebody yesterday, an industry insider, who said, no, it's a 70% chance. I mean, should we all just give up? What
11: feels that way.
7: Are you, it does feel that way. Just a quick response. Is what they're saying possible?
9: No.
7: Why not? Be more reassuring.
9: You only gave me a minute. Because these people, they believe because the things that they used to be good at are now being done by machines. That's the end of the world. That does not replace what a Ugandan subsistence farmer. I tell you what, even if the West is going to opt out, people who know how to subsistence farm on the African continent will be fine. Right? There will be a lot of disturbance there and a lot of disruption. But at the end of the day, the possibilities in Africa, in India, actually in what they're doing in China, are off the charts positive. Now, the massive risk with biosecurity and cybersecurity, they should not be underestimated. But we really have to start thinking about the realities of people's lives rather than the fantasies of Silicon Valley billionaires.
7: Many thanks for now, Neil Lawrence. This is Weekend. I'm Paul Henley. It's the World Service. And now with Weekend's regular science slot, here's Roland Pease. And today, Roland, welcome. A tale of some fossilised dung, a feather, and the demise of the dinosaurs. Can you explain?
13: Indeed. That was a fascinating discussion, by the way, Paul.
7: Good.
13: But if you want a mass extinction, what you actually need, and this is what the geologists will tell you, is a 10-kilometre asteroid smacking in from outer space, which is what happened 66 million years ago when all the dinosaurs were wiped out, three-quarters of all species, not all birds. Some birds survived, and that's what this story is about. This is a story which concerns a bird feather, which was discovered recently, preserved and discovered in a It was preserved and discovered in a very peculiar way, just a few tens of thousand years before that wipeout. This is Jingmai O'Connor of the Field Museum of Natural History, who was brought in to examine this remarkable fossil.
14: This is a lovely little coprolite, which is fossilized poop, for those who are not in the know, that was discovered 10 years ago by one of my co-authors, Dave DeMar. He was prospecting, he saw it on the ground, picked it up, and as he flipped it over, he saw this beautiful feather exposed on the other side through a break in the coprolite. So we're calling this our lucky break. I mean, it's the best preserved feather ever. I've never seen anything like it. It's really amazing.
7: So found in dinosaur dung, which must mean that it was something the dinosaur had recently eaten. Is that right?
13: I know, that's right. There's a sort of a story in there. They reckon this poop came from either a juvenile T-Rex or a nano tyrannosaur or something like that, must have been hunting. And also inside the poop, they found a couple of bone fragments, which helped identify the bird that had been eaten. They thought it was an aquatic diver of the Mesozoic. And the feathers that they found looked well adapted to swimming underwater. And they also found some fish scales in there, maybe from the bird's last meal.
7: Right. And tell me more about the bird and this amazingly lucky find. I believe you've got another clip.
13: Well, that's right. No, so the important thing for the, you know, that's a fun story so far. There are two important things which the researchers got out of this. One is, so this is a plumage from before the age of dinosaurs. Plumage had actually been evolving on dinosaurs for 200 million years. It started out as very primitive bristles before it became more and more elaborate. And birds themselves evolved from dinosaurs, so they inherited the ability to make feathers. They had become very diverse before this impact. But the two things which they found, one was that these feathers, these wing feathers that they found, looked incredibly modern. And that's the first time they knew that there were sort of really stiff structures that could support flight and so on back that far. But also the body feathers which they found in there were not the sort of the fluffy things which you'll see on modern birds, which give them insulating properties. And Jingmai says this may have contributed to their downfall after the impact, when there was a big global winter because the dust from the impact had turned the sky black.
14: Maybe during the Mesozoic, when it was warmer, insulation was less critical for these birds. But when the impact happened and it triggered an impact winter and global temperatures dropped drastically. So now having insulation that's not as effective is more problematic. That's why we put differences in plumage forth as one of the likely factors contributing to the extinction of some birds and the survival of one particular group.
13: So in this case, you know, they were lucky to get a feather at all, but it came from one of the victims of the impact. What they'd love to find, I think, would be some plumage of one of the crown birds that survived and led to the lineages we see already. But, you know, this was extraordinarily lucky. But, you know, maybe there's some other lump of fossilised dung out there for that, someone to find.
7: That might be the dominant memory of your slot this week, that the word for fossilised dinosaur poo, just come back to it again.
13: Coprolite.
7: Okay, I think I've heard that
13: coprolite,
7: before.
13: Coprolite, yes. It's a great one from paleontology.
7: It's something that there are dedicated collectors of, I imagine.
13: Absolutely. I've seen coprolites in the museums. I've been handed it by... normally it is rather... It looks a bit like what you'd expect, a rather round, not very pleasant lump. And they say, but this came from a crocodile 30 million years ago or something. Be impressed. But to have this detail, you can see it in the images, the detail of this feather sort of captured inside the mess is amazing.
7: Thank you very much, Roland Pease, with this weekend regular science slot. Leslie Vinjamuri and Neil Lawrence are our guests on this edition of the programme. We are live from London from the BBC World Service, and there's another hour of the programme to come. Stay tuned if you can.

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4: This week, we have conversations about the challenging business of dating. Some dating app developers tell us how they are fighting app fatigue and burnout.

0: entire Red Sea coast, thereby controlling key shipping. We'll discuss the regional and global implications of their rapid advance, also on Weekend. We'll hear from a former general from the Israeli army who's recently visited the occupied West Bank.
1: I want to stand with the Palestinian community facing violence and intimidation from the extremist settlers. And I want to also to hug the Israeli activists who are trying to protect them.
0: And we'll head to Ukraine to speak to a young poet and war veteran on the importance of literature and art in a time of war. That's here on Weekend after the latest world news.
2: I'm Debbie Russ with the BBC News. Saudi Arabia has shut down its east-west oil pipeline as a precaution after it was attacked by drones launched from Iraq. Baghdad has sacked a military commander and opened an investigation. The Saudis blame Iran-backed militias operating in Iraq. Hugo Bishega is in Jerusalem.
3: The province in Iraq from where the drones are believed to have been launched is seen as an area where Shia militias backed by Iran operate. But the Saudi foreign ministry said the country would not immediately retaliate to comply with the request by the Iraqi government. In Yemen, the Houthis say they will blockade Saudi shipping in the Bab al-Mandab Strait. The dramatic Houthi advance could help Iran's strategy of driving up energy prices to put pressure on the US to end the war. But it also risks reigniting the conflict in Yemen. The UN says more than 40,000 people have already been displaced because of the violence.
2: The United Nations says Ukraine is facing its toughest winter since Russia's full-scale invasion in 2022. The head of the UN's development agency, Alexander De Croo, said Russia was systematically targeting Ukraine's civilian infrastructure, including its energy network, and there was a risk of humanitarian catastrophe. James Landale reports.
4: Alexander De Croo, the UN's third most senior official, was blunt. Russia was systematically targeting Ukraine's civilian infrastructure, he said, including its energy network. And there was now a race against the clock to repair the damage before temperatures fell below zero. As such, he warned Ukraine was facing its toughest winter since 2022. The former Belgian Prime Minister said people were already exhausted and the international community needed to step up its support.
2: 11 world leaders, including Russia's President Vladimir Putin, China's Xi Jinping and Iran's Masoud Pezeshkian, are gathering in Delhi this weekend for the BRICS summit. The grouping was formed as a counterweight to the United States and Western Europe. But the group faces significant challenges, as Azadeh Moshiri reports from Delhi.
5: Global conflicts have exposed deep rifts. The UAE, for example, has faced multiple drone and missile attacks from Iran this year. BRICS meetings in the past 6 months have failed to produce a joint statement, reportedly because of sharp divisions over the war with Iran and language on conflicts involving Israel. Then there's Donald Trump. His tariff threats make a counterweight alliance even more important to members, but a confrontation could be more costly. The White House has branded some BRICS proposals anti-American, and several countries will be wary of provoking the president.
2: The artificial intelligence firm OpenAI has confirmed another case of its agents evading controls and accessing the internet to target a website. OpenAI said agents it was testing attacked a software service called RubyGems in May, 2 months before the well-known attack on the coding site Hugging Face. BBC News. President Trump has again attacked America's premier museum and research complex, the Smithsonian, days after its first African-American leader said he was stepping down. In a social media post, Mr. Trump accuses the museum of focusing too much on the oppressed and demands a colossal statue and five-year exhibition dedicated to the first U.S. president, George Washington. The White House has repeatedly criticized the Smithsonian for its treatment of aspects of national history, such as slavery and colonization. A British crypto billionaire is giving £36 million, almost $50 million, to the right-wing Reform UK party. Bendilo said he wanted a level playing field ahead of the next general election, which must be held by 2029. Here's Greg McKenzie.
6: He's handed that entire amount to Reform up front and potentially now gives Nigel Farage something his party hadn't previously had, which is the firing power financially and the infrastructure now to compete nationally with the other parties. So Reform could use that money

0: to move headquarters. They could start bringing in campaigning managers and start preparing for an election years ahead.
1: The Grammy Award-winning rap star Lil Durk has been acquitted of orchestrating a murder in Los Angeles 4 years ago. He'd been accused of putting a bounty on the head of a rival rapper. In the event, the killers shot the target's cousin. Two men on trial with him were also acquitted of murder. Ben Shelton has become the first black American tennis player to reach the men's singles final at the US Open since Arthur Ashe more than 50 years ago. Shelton beat fellow American Francis Tiafoe in four sets. He faces the top seed, Alexander Zverev of Germany, on Sunday. BBC News.
2: Hello, it's 7.06 GMT. You're listening to Weekend on the BBC World Service. I'm Paul Henley. I'm joined in the studio by my guest. Neil Lawrence is one of them. He is inaugural DeepMind Professor of Machine Learning at the University of Cambridge. Leslie Vinjamuri is here. She's President of the Chicago Council on Global Affairs, which is a US think tank. Now to Yemen. In a surge of attacks this week, Houthi militants, backed by Iran, has seized control of the country's entire Red Sea coast, thereby cementing their hold on a vital maritime corridor, shipping route. A source from Yemen's internationally recognised government told the BBC the group had seized Perim Island at the mouth of the waterway in the Bab al-Mandab Strait. It's also captured the strategic port city of Mocha from Saudi-backed pro-government forces. To explain some of this, I'm joined live by Adam Barron, who's a Yemen researcher at New America, a US research organisation. He's currently in Beirut. Adam, welcome to Weekend. Now, this is the Houthis' most impressive military advance in some years in a civil war that's gone on for, I think, 12 years. Remind us first who the Houthis are fighting and why.
3: So the Houthis effectively took over, let's say, the bulk of northern Yemen and then eventually the Yemeni capital, Sana'a, between 2011 and 2014. So that's in the wake of the Arab Spring. After they took over, sort of driving down to Aden, where the internationally recognized government is now based, the Saudis came in ostensibly to help the internationally recognized government fight back against the Houthis, which they did for a bit. And then in 2022, you had a truce of sorts agreed to between the Saudis and the Houthis. There is an idea that this truce would eventually lead to a peace agreement between the Houthis and the internationally recognized government, but that never happened. And then as this truce has fallen apart, and this truce has effectively been put under pressure since you've had the Iran-US war, et cetera, et cetera. And now we're seeing what we're seeing now.
2: Now, life for the people of Yemen, it has been pretty hard at the best of times, but this conflict has made it worse for many. I think 45,000 people displaced by the latest wave of fighting. How bad is it for civilians?
3: I know it's hard to underestimate not just the effects of the war on Yemen in general, but the extent that this humanitarian crisis could get much worse. I've been to Mocha, where the fighting has been happening a few times, and this is an area that even at the best of times is extremely impoverished. And now you have 45,000-50,000 people who are left fleeing what was, at least in the context of the wider conflict, a place that was relatively peaceful for a few years. Now, obviously, that peace is gone.
2: Now, a key thing here is that the Houthis are backed by Iran. Can you just put this into the context of the ongoing war with Iran, between Israel and America and Iran, and the regional fighting, and how significant this advance by the Houthis is, especially if they're controlling a new part of international shipping?
3: Of course. Look, what's the old real estate joke? Location, location, location. I think that's true in this case for geopolitics as well. Obviously, a lot of what's going on in Yemen is related to Yemen, but we can't ignore the implications of what's going on in the wider context of the war with Iran, right? So Iran is already able to back block, excuse me, the Straits of Hormuz. Now, with the Houthis' most recent advances, they're able to effectively block Bab al-Mandeb. So that means you have Iran's wider regional network is now able to block the two most important maritime checkpoints in the Arabian Peninsula. This gives Tehran an extremely significant amount of leverage and a greater ability to really disrupt the global economy.
2: And it will. Leslie, oil prices have already been affected by this latest Houthi advance. And if Iran and Iranian proxies have a stranglehold over two massively important international shipping routes, it's a big deal.
4: Of course it is. And I think that's how much of the rest of the world will view this. And people have a struggle with the details, but they just they simply look at this part of the world and they see a conflict begun by President Trump and Netanyahu and lost by both of them, certainly by President Trump. And Iran on the winning side because of the...
2: You're calling it already.
4: Well, I think this is the perception, right? Certainly, Iran has been hurt militarily in terms of its capabilities. But in terms of its effective control geopolitically over the flow of oil and over the context of this war, I think the perception is that Iran sort of worked out what its leverage is and isn't going to let go of it anytime soon.
2: Adam Barron in Beirut, there are reports that the Saudi Arabian leader has personally asked the US president to take military action against the Houthis. I mean, it wouldn't be the first military action. So far, though, the US has not been directly involved on this front. What are you predicting?
3: I've spoken to a few contacts in DC on both sides of the aisle, and at least as of now, I don't think there's much appetite to get involved, particularly ahead of midterms. One, you know, the U.S. military is overstretched right now with what's going on in Iran. Two, there's the risk, as you know, your other guest, Leslie, said, you know, the idea that getting involved militarily against the Houthis could even further exacerbate the situation with gas prices ahead of midterms. I think there's the idea that politically it's not a good look. That being said, this isn't a situation that's going to go away. It's not like the Houthis are magically going to emerge into civil libertarians, right? So whatever the situation ends up being, this is a new paradigm that the rest of the world is going to have to deal with indefinitely.
2: Neil, give us a view from an unconnected observer in this country facing rising prices as a direct result of the war in the Middle East. And this is a new branch of it, potentially. And we're told we haven't seen anything yet, that it's going to get a lot worse this winter.
5: Yeah, I mean, I think obviously there's a very negative effect here, but then I was also just thinking about the effect in the region around the zone, which, you know, you've got states that are much less well equipped. When I've spent time in Uganda, you get sort of a lot of refugees entering when there's instabilities in the region. So it's not just us, and we may suffer through high prices, and that might be what drives decisions. But we must not forget that there's enormous numbers of states and countries around that actually suffer much worse.
2: Adam, a last question to you. This is a new wave, a new significant action in this war, and it's about Iran and Iranian proxies flexing their muscles, and they still have muscles to flex, don't they? That's the point.
3: Yeah, absolutely. And I think when it comes to the Houthis, as a friend once joked, you know, you can never underestimate the Houthis. Don't count them out. You know, they've blocked. You have a group that has gone from being, you know, it's a bit of a stereotype, but barefoot rebels fighting in the caves of northern Yemen, now with the ability to fundamentally disrupt global shipping. That's a story that's just going to keep unfolding, I think, in unpredictable ways.
2: And you expect more implications from today's story. This is only the start of something, is it?
3: Absolutely. I mean, you know, the Houthis have already demonstrated their interest, willingness, et cetera, to use the leverage that they have on the Red Sea to disrupt global shipping. They did this in the wake of the Israeli assault on Gaza a few years ago. And that was when they were, you know, significantly far up the coast. They didn't have the plumb positioning they have now. So while you do have Houthi leaders making, how would I put this? You know, sounding the right tones, talking about their interest in guaranteeing global shipping, et cetera, You know, at the same time, you have attacks against the pipeline in Saudi Arabia just a few days ago. You have and you have the continued risk of this really continuing to be a situation that is exacerbated.
2: Many thanks, Adam Barron, a Yemen researcher at the U.S. research organization New America. World leaders, including Russia's President Vladimir Putin, China's Xi Jinping and Iran's Masoud Pezeshkian, are gathering in Delhi this weekend for a BRICS summit. The grouping was formed in 2009 as a counterweight to the US and Western Europe by four countries, namely Brazil, Russia, India and China. It's now got 11 members, though, and the war in Iran has been exposing divisions within the group. One of its members, the United Arab Emirates, has faced multiple drone and missile attacks from another member, Iran. So what's expected from this meeting? A question I put earlier in the show to Professor Harsh V. Pant, who is vice president at the Observer Research Foundation in New Delhi.
6: I think the aim, as far as New Delhi is concerned, is not to let BRICS become an anti-West platform. I think the mantra here is that it should be seen as a non-Western approach to global economic governance. BRICS was established fundamentally to look at how emerging powers can have a voice when it comes to global economic restructuring, global financial institutions. And I think that's a mandate that it has followed. Because if you expand the mandate, there is a danger that it may fall into this anti-West trap, which many countries now, the new members, for example, UAE, Egypt, Saudi Arabia, even Ethiopia, would want to avoid this binary of choosing between West and the other. So I think it's a balancing act for New Delhi. New Delhi would certainly like to look at this platform through the lens of the Global South.
2: Tell me, what do you mean by an anti-Western trap and avoiding falling into it?
6: I think largely this means that, India and many other countries within BRICS have very solid relations with the West. And the idea that BRICS should largely become a platform which berates the West and which talks about creating an alternative to the Western-led order, that is something that I think many countries, including India, want to avoid.
2: The US has branded some BRICS proposals anti-American. How wary do you think Prime Minister Modi is of provoking President Trump?
6: I think he would be quite wary of provoking Mr. Trump. And of course, there has been, since Mr. Trump has come to office, the relations between the US and India have gone through a difficult phase. But what I think Prime Minister Modi and his government has done relatively well compared to some other countries is to keep the temperature down of the relationship. They have maintained this, they have continued to engage the US and President Trump, and I think they would want to push certain agendas, certain aspects of the BRICS agenda, which is not directly targeted at the US. And I think, in particular, Mr. Trump has talked about this notion of de-dollarization, which is very popular in some countries of BRICS. But India's approach to de-dollarization has been that no one is pursuing de-dollarization. What I think BRICS members are trying to do is to see whether local currency transactions can be enhanced bilaterally among countries. So I think the approach is different. And the idea is that let's not make BRICS a platform which sends out a message that it wants to stand up to the US and the West. Largely, it is a platform that should complement already existing multilateral platforms. But I think that the challenge today is that most multilateral platforms are not working. And therefore, there is many countries want to join BRICS. I think one of the things that is seen as a success of BRICS is that there is a long queue to join BRICS.
2: That was Professor Harsh V. Pant in Delhi on the prospects for today's BRICS summit. You can keep up to date with that on all BBC news outlets during the course of today and tomorrow. It's the World Service from the BBC. Now, the time on the programme is 7:19 GMT, and our next guest here in the studio is the British author Ben McIntyre, who wrote several critically acclaimed non-fiction books. His latest is called Redwood, the untold story of the Cold War's most extraordinary spy. It's out on Thursday. It tells the story of a KGB agent who chose to expose the KGB's deepest secrets and who was compelled to swap sides by a secret of his own, something he felt ashamed of. Well, Ben McIntyre, as I said, joins us now live in the studio. Can you sum up the story of Redwood? Who was the Russian agent and why did he swap sides?
7: Good morning. His name was Vladimir Kozitschkin and he was a very senior KGB officer in post-revolutionary Iran. So we're talking 1981 in Iran when the country is still in chaos and the Ayatollah is trying to get control of the country and the Islamists are on the rise.
2: 2 years after the revolution.
7: 2 years after the revolution. And Vladimir Kozitschkin walked into the British embassy, or what remained of it, and volunteered to spy for the UK. But his reason for doing so was different from any spy that I have ever come across before. He wasn't motivated by money or ideology a little because he was alienated from the regime, but his main motivation was that he suffered from erectile dysfunction and believed the West had medicines that would cure it.
2: Which it didn't.
7: Which it did not, because Viagra would not be invented for another 14 years. But they ran him nonetheless on little red pills, little red vitamin pills. I mean, they did their best, MI6, to kind of keep him going. They had a temporary placebo effect. It sounds absurd.
2: It really does.
7: It really does. But it's a strange story because unless you understand just what a macho organisation the KGB was, what it was like to be a 6'4" Russian spy with impotence, he couldn't tell anybody, and he was
2: desperate. Well, he didn't need to, did he?
7: Well, he did. He was desperate to save his marriage. This is in a way a kind of love story. He adored his wife Galina. He thought he could save the marriage by spying for the other side, and he brought the most incredible intelligence with him.
2: Well, this is Kozitschkin, according to his daughter Elena Alexandrovna.
8: My father revealed to me all of it when I was very young, when I was around 6 years old, as a matter of fact. Mm. And we were standing outside our house by the garage, and he said, Kozlik, that was his nickname for me, you know James Bond? And you see, I remember watching James Bond from my whole life, like since I was a baby, it must have been on in the background, you know? And it all clicked, and I remember thinking, it was almost as if I wasn't surprised, even though I was six. So I didn't fully understand, but I understood that my father was a special person and that he said to me, so I'm like James Bond, but not with all the fanfare, you know, not with all the action stuff. It's more of a game of intelligence. I'll never forget those words. My whole life up to now, he did say to me, Kozlik, one day it's going to be up to you to tell my story.
2: Now, Ben McIntyre, this man, this woman's father did play an enormous geopolitical role, didn't he?
7: He did, and it's been completely secret. He revealed that the Soviet Union, in concert with the Iranian Communist Party, which was then pretty powerful, it had thousands of members, they were planning a takeover of Iran itself. This was just after the Afghan invasion.
2: So the Soviet Union could have extended significantly south.
7: All the way to the Strait of Hormuz. I mean, that was the fear, that they would take over the oil fields and the warm water ports and win the Cold War. Now, there was a...
2: And the West was poised, was it not, to use nuclear weapons in that eventuality?
7: That is right. The Pentagon had a contingency plan in place in which they would use nuclear... They didn't have enough conventional weapons and troops in the area to stop a full-scale Soviet invasion, so the plan was to use nuclear weapons. So that hangs over this whole story. And for the West, for MI6, it posed a huge conundrum, because what do you do with intelligence that is this valuable? And they decided they would have to tell the Iranians. In concert with the CIA, a secret meeting was arranged in Islamabad to pass all this intelligence over to the Islamic Revolutionary Guard Corps in total secrecy, because had that got out, Thatcher and Reagan would have been in huge trouble. And as a consequence, the Iranian Revolutionary Guard moved very swiftly to destroy the Iranian Communist Party, the last remaining opposition group, formal opposition group in Iran. Thousands of people were killed.
2: How did you find out about all this?
7: Through MI6, through a contact in MI6 who... I actually first heard about it about 10 years ago, and it sounded so unlikely that I didn't believe it. And it was only once I met Ian McCready, who was the case officer in this case and who explained it to me in detail, and then I met Elena, his daughter, that the whole thing began to click into place.
2: I've got more questions, but I'm sure our guests have too, Leslie and Neil. Neil?
5: Ben. But I love The Spy and the Traitor, your last book. I read it on the beach in near Sorrento. And
7: thank you.
5: The whole story, whenever I think of spies now, I think of the beach there. It's such an immersive story. You tell it so well in terms of the personal side. And what I love about it is the human intelligence that comes out about it and how these great shifts in history are hanging on individuals.
2: On erectile dysfunction, if it can.
5: But not just that, the love story behind it. And I think you treat that so sensitively in The Spy and the Traitor. But how do you get behind these characters and their motivations? Because, I think you bring that out so well. And it's such a human thing.
7: It is. I mean, in a way, that's what I've loved about both these stories, is that enormous geopolitical consequences ride on individual character and people making decisions that are entirely personal to themselves. I mean, the Kuzichkin case, this was an enormous, intimate secret that he could tell absolutely no one, even though he lived in a world of secrecy. And it's that moment when history really does hinge. I mean, it's called the butterfly wing, isn't it? But actually, there are moments when people make tiny decisions for themselves, or what appear to be very tiny decisions, that have huge ramifications.
2: Leslie?
4: I mean, I'm just stuck on this idea that the US had a plan, that the Pentagon had a plan to use nuclear weapons in the eventuality. I mean, surely not universally agreed.
7: No, this was a Pentagon contingency plan, but it was drawn up by a man called Blowtorch Bob Comer, who was the...
2: what a name.
7: It's a great nickname, isn't it? Who was the Deputy Defence Secretary. And it was deadly serious. There were three grades of nuclear response in preparation, the least radical of which was to have special forces go into the country with things that I'd never heard of before called man-pack nukes, which were portable nuclear weapons, to bring down the Alborz mountain range, to collapse the mountains into the passes so that the Soviet army and armour couldn't get through. And that was the least of them. The next grade up was going to be use of tactical nuclear weapons. And the third one was actually to attack Soviet bases inside the Soviet Union.
9: Smiling to you from the Gambia. West Coast. West Coast. 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
3: Press release from WAEC. Candidates who registered for the West African Senior Secondary School Certificate Examination was, for private candidates, 2026 Second Series, are hereby informed that briefing of candidates for the conduct of the above examination is slated as follows. Date, Saturday, September 19, 2026. Time, 10 a.m. prompt. Venues, Gambia Senior Secondary School, Main Hall, St. Augustine Senior Secondary School, Main Hall, Nusrat Senior Secondary School, Main Hall, Sheikh Maska Senior Secondary School, Abuko Upper Basic School, Main Hall, Koto Senior Secondary School, Main Hall, St. Peter's Technical Senior Secondary School, Main Hall, Kinderdorf Bottrop Technical Senior Secondary School, Main Hall, Brusubi Senior Secondary School. Briefing session for private candidates at Tahir, Birkamaba, Esew, Farafenye and Nasir Senior Secondary Schools will be held on Monday, September 21st, 2026 at their respective examination centers. The time is 10 a.m. prompt. All registered candidates who choose USET, former GTTI, under the Job Comprehensive Senior Secondary School as examination centers should report to Sheikh Maska Senior Secondary School as their new examination center. All affected candidates must maintain their center numbers. The written examination will commence on Monday, September 21, 2026, and end on Thursday, October 29, 2026. The final international timetable can be obtained from WAEC Gambia website, waecgambia.org, or WAEC head office in Banjul. All registered candidates are urged to attend as important information will be shared.
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0: I trust that myself, Reverend Paul and Pofo Williams, and Abba Sanya, we can be of a great blessing to you.
1: I
0: want to encourage you to call your family and friends. They should tune in to this transformative message. Because God has something special for you and your family. We want to look at a very interesting story in the Bible. And this story can be found in the book of Luke chapter 7.
1: Verses
0: 1 to 17.
1: Chapter 7, verse 1, 17.
0: We pray and trust that this story will not only touch your life, but will change your life. Let me read for you what God's word has said. Soon afterward, Jesus went to a town called Nain. His disciples and a large crowd went along with him. As he approached the town gate, a dead person was being carried out. The only son of his mother. And she was a widow. And a large crowd from the town was with her. When the Lord saw her, his heart went out to her, that he had compassion on her. And he said, "Don't cry." Then he went out and touched the coffin. And those carrying it stood still. He said, "Young man, I say to you, get up." The dead man sat up and began to talk. And Jesus gave him back to his mother. They were all filled with awe and praise God. A great prophet has appeared among us, they said. God has come to help his people. This news about Jesus spread throughout Judea and the surrounding countries. I pray that God will add his blessing to the reading of his word. He will give us insight and understanding.
1: And as a farmer,
0: this morning we want to look at this interesting but very pathetic story together. This story happened in a small village called Nain. And we are told that there was a woman who lived there. And this woman was a widow.
1: And muso akema bantale.
0: Means that her husband has died.
1: Walemko akema mantra baluring.
0: And this woman had a large crowd from the village following her.
1: Nyimuso e mo jamal soto mil botanan saten kono e ba nomakan.
0: because his only son has died.
1: Kato adin kilongo nying wala banta.
0: They were on their way to bury her.
1: Besilo kampur kata abade wala.
0: It is, stands to reason that a large crowd, and most probably because almost the whole village possibly were following her.
1: Ko yitandita nyine nyama ko mo jama bebe je kafoko sati anin sati befonsa wala safono ko wala ba anoma kankat mo jamalle mo.
0: We know that people really, really sympathized and felt her pain.
1: Wata nyin lontala ko mol beje ye balafa sota em baake andung ye sulo soto alla niku yato abe min sotokan.
0: Looking at the status of this woman,
1: ke nyin muso jibe ni watla be min tote.
0: It looks normal for her to attract such people from her community that were accompanying her to bury her son.
1: I get all nyama ko nyantal ke molto ala jama molto wala abe sabatun daminto ko me puri ya anoma wo nyama.
0: Because first of all, she was a widow.
1: Ka to follow a manke wo sota ke ma bantale.
0: She have lost her husband.
1: Ko ala ke ma mantra caring.
0: People are aware of that.
1: Mol yo kala mutale.
0: And they knew she was a mourner.
1: And yalonoko amu multim yalonko ke bantale.
0: So already she have the sympathy of her people.
1: Go what a way me it and wolemko molya la bal wala balafa be multole.
0: Unfortunately, her only son from that marriage is also dead.
1: Anata ke wolen yama fanang a dingwa min soto futuoto fanan nata bang.
0: And therefore the whole community rallied around her to encourage her and to support her.
1: What a jama mol bebo sati kono wol bulata noma ketarafe andunka adamako efana.
0: Yes, this is normal and expected of our loving communities.
1: Ko nyinam kutimi anunko akeke na blatum na jama fejang na sati ulto.
0: But how did this community support and rally comes to feel the woman's life?
1: Ora nying jama mol taronin yang taronin je aketa nyadle mako roto mian ko ya sambana nyemu sola balboto.
0: That is all the community could do for her, to stand with her in her difficult moment.
1: Wole mukuti mialon ko jama mol se minke wole mkana ke lo afe ke trafe nyu watle mialon ko wati dimrimba.
0: And the young men of the community carried this body and they were on their way to bury.
1: And funding kel min bod sate oto yeyum fure chika and be la silo kam pour kata bade wala.
0: As they were exiting the city gate, they saw a man who met with them.
1: Biri ebe futa kan silo la miyalon ko wala molke finti wala sate nyon ko ye moje ke oje min yalon ko fanankane e kan.
0: And I believe that he made an inquiry, what is happening here? What, who is dead that you have the whole village coming out to?
1: And dun latar fasa nyine nkaro ke ko muna be kerin jang muna be kerin jang ko mojama be nyin sate mojama be fintitana ibitakante muna be kerin.
0: And I believe some of the mourners, oh, it is a very pathetic story.
1: Nandun latar ko je jam dolbe je miyalon ko wolbe tarla sangoto je wolba fulo a nyimu tarika dimirim baleti.
0: This man, young man dead, is the son of a widow.
1: Ning keo bantate musole abama man keo soto.
0: In fact, he is the only son of this widow.
1: Atelen ding kilingote ni musoto miyano kwa kete kile.
0: And the Bible says Jesus was moved with compassion.
1: Kitabu ko Yesu nato balafanyi soto je.
0: And he walked to this widow.
1: Atamata ni akata ni musokang.
0: And said, "Don't cry."
1: Akai kana kumbo.
0: Try to comfort this woman.
1: Akata bakata kampur kenyi muso mako puru wese bamba no.
0: But Jesus was there to do more than just comforting.
1: But Yesu beje ala abe mintoje watambita ka abambandi damma.
0: The Bible says that he touched the bearers, those who are carrying the body.
1: Kitabo ko anyimol mamila anko wole nyung furela purkata abada ya wol male.
0: And he called out to the young man.
1: Ando ngaye nyim funding ko kumande.
0: He said, "Get up."
1: Akaye wuli.
0: And the man got up.
1: And nyim kewo wulta lota.
0: He rose from the dead.
1: A wulita saya kono.
0: And Jesus presented to this woman.
1: Yesu ya murndi nyim musoka.
0: Now for this very story,
1: ko nyin tariko min ngakarante.
0: What are the things that we can discuss or learn
1: mullem kuti mi an ko se min kacano andin se karango ke no min to jang.
0: First of all, we want to look at this woman. What was the issue for her?
1: Follow lafte musole jibele munem kuti mi an ko wala ya asototeng.
0: What, let's try and go into the life of this widow who have lost his only surviving son.
1: Alnga katanget dunyin na baloto nyim musom yalon ko ake banta mi yalon ko nata fo adinke kilonyin na.
0: We know that when your loved one dies, it's painful.
1: Ngalun na ko ninna kan tiol fatate wolle banta teng dimi balemo.
0: Because so this woman have lost the husband earlier and she was in pain.
1: Ko nyim muso fota ake wolla juna andunga be odimo ko no.
0: But I'm sure when he sees his son, it gives him, gives her some kind of comfort.
1: But in later ko na ya dunoje woke ke bambangol timi anon ko woke murna kan.
0: Oh, okay, maybe he resembles the father. He will grow, he will get married, he will give birth to children, he will work to support me, and that can give the woman some level of comfort.
1: Ni sina hakilo kono ka foko na fama ke mulune ase ke bayan no le ay futu ay dunol soto ase kuke no mi anko abenafa ba sam munafa ba katon sambalan nyenang nyimukuleti mi anko nyimuso se nyimirano.
0: But here again he loses this very son.
1: Bara afelon kotenke anata fo nyin dingo fananna.
0: And so we can talk about the fact that this woman have lost almost everything.
1: Watan sa afono ko janko nyimuso fota fengo bela sa.
0: He lost the husband and now he lost the son.
1: Afota keola sain fanang anata fo adingola.
0: I don't know what you have lost.
1: Malong ita fota minna.
0: But there are many people in this world and in this life.
1: Bar mojama ben dunia nko na mbali woko no.
0: Who loses their loved ones?
1: Mia nko ifote la kanuntiol.
0: They lose the people they love.
1: Ifota mole ya milkano.
0: They lose their parents.
1: Ifote la alfala.
0: They lose their children.
1: Ifote dingola.
0: They lose their friends.
1: Ifote la kanuntiol.
0: Some even lose their business.
1: Wala etero dolfana mfote la safarola.
0: Some loses their investment.
1: We lose
0: things and people that are precious and valuable to us.
1: And we know
0: that when we have this kind of momentous or big
1: loss, it
0: creates a lot of pain in our
1: hearts.
0: And so we can say that this woman was going through a lot of pain. A pain that is so strong, emotional pain, psychological pains. We can even say that the pain could have extended to physical, because through the crying and wailing, her head even may be aching.
1: Safono nyin ni kuya mi anko ayo soto wosina fintino anakae bata kutimi anko ala jato lo koto.
0: The loss of everything was causing her enormous pains.
1: Nyun ko mi anko afota wala nyum fengo be mi anko afota la wala ke fo fengo bela wonata kolia wala dimimbala siala.
0: My dear brother and my sister,
1: mbadi ngolu,
0: if you have been going through pains because of the loss, whatever the loss is and it's causing you pain,
1: it
0: is understandable. It is understandable for people who have lost something or valuable things to go through or experience pain. Again, what can we talk about this woman? Every person, when we grow and we marry, it is our expectation that we will build and have a happy family.
1: We
0: look about our children growing, marrying together, and advancing in life with our life partners and enjoying a certain blissful future.
1: kajibe kon di na dimba yal wala na dinngol ye keba yam fanang ye futu fanang ye tara dunya kono ye nyato ta soto je fanang
0: the time like the life of this woman
1: but what be soto la kon nyimu so la balo
0: and that future hope is shattered
1: what sinin samo la jiko nyin anata sutiya
0: now all the dreams of this woman seem to have been shattered broken into pieces that is difficult she cannot pick and put them together
1: sa natake kutumiyan ko nyimu so la sibol be mu kol minti wal natake kutumiyan ko sutiyata inata dan inata ke kutumiyan ko amanna a londino
0: it's like the sugar she was carrying and hoping to sweeten her meal all have poured in the sun there's nothing you could do to retrieve that bread
1: jokolo ko sukrom yanon ko wala ba bulu pour ka ala domoro nyin diandala wonata kanala abonta bankoto afotala
0: it was in this state of desperation of this woman
1: watlem yanon ko manjiki kusoto kotenke
0: that Jesus came her way
1: ko yesu fintita nakang
0: my dear brother and sister
1: mbani ngolu
0: if you are suffering from any sense of loss
1: nibe taka bata konoko ifota kulala
0: if it look like your future and your plans and dreams are crashing
1: niela sinin samoje ani la plano liye milibe lande e manke kutmi anko e betamaka nyama
0: I want you to know that there is hope in Jesus
1: lafta la puria lonko jikobe yesu tole
0: there is hope with Jesus
1: yesu to jikobe jele
0: and the bible says that just at the right time when they were almost out of the gates they met with Jesus
1: kitabo ko watlem yanon ko wat kende ba ko ibe fintikan ke banta ke fintisate ko no drone in yesu benta
0: so if you are having to go through this situation and challenge
1: ni idunta yung kolya ko no
0: I also want to recommend Jesus to you
1: what mba be yesu la yesu itandile la fanan
0: when Jesus saw the situation of the woman
1: beri yesu ye nyimu so la ku nyinje
0: The Bible tells us in verse 13.
1: Kitabu ya itende nye verse 13.
0: For those of you who join in late, we are reading Luke chapter 7, verse 11 through 17. So I want to make reference to verse 13.
1: Milka futamfe mbenyundu lale jibeka kitabu to.
0: It says, when the Lord saw her,
1: ko abiru maruyo ya aje,
0: his heart went out to her and he said,
1: Afutatama, akaya nko kana akumbo.
0: It means that Jesus was moved with compassion.
1: I may tend to wolan ko Yesu tatening e bala faso tay.
0: Jesus had compassion on this widow who have lost his only son.
1: Yesu e bala faso to nyimmu solam yalon ko a kew banta min nata fo a dingola.
0: And Jesus said, "Don't cry, woman."
1: Yesu kay ko kana kumbo muso.
0: So this morning I also want to tell you.
1: Nyinso manda lafaka afaliye.
0: Don't cry.
1: Kana kumbo
0: because Jesus is around don't cry
1: Kato Yesu be fele kana kumbo
0: Jesus is coming your way today so don't cry
1: Yesu be fintleni ikane bi kana kumbo
0: Jesus can help end your crisis Yesu, so don't cry
1: Yesu say mako no ila kolya kumi minta dan kana kumbo
0: So that was the first thing that Jesus did
1: Walem ku folo to Yesu yeminke
0: He was moved with compassion
1: Ai bala fa soto imusoto
0: Then he intervened in the woman's situation.
1: Andung anata lonkango ta nyimusola kuoto.
0: At this stage of the life of the woman,
1: ko nyiwatla musola baluoto.
0: Jesus did not need the woman did not need any more sympathies.
1: Nyimuso mansula bala kafoko ken balafa sotay.
0: No words of encouragement can comfort this woman.
1: Kumate sotla miyalonko e bafula nyimuso e puru ase bamban no kotenke.
0: The only thing that can bring some smile back to the life of this woman
1: is to
0: have her dead son restored to life.
1: And
0: Jesus was aware of the need of this woman.
1: And
0: therefore, he brought this son back to life.
1: That
0: this widow will have her son back. To restore her hope.
1: kala jiko nyi murindi nakang.
0: And this is very, very important to us.
1: Ko nyin kumayata baken tolye.
0: So now again, what lessons can we learn from this story?
1: Sa in koten ke karanda jumale bejen tol se min karan no ke bondi nyin tari koto.
0: What are the truths we can learn from this story?
1: Mulle mu kuolti mil mu tonyaten se min karan no ke bondi nyin tari koto.
0: How can this story from the Bible heal our pain and restores our future?
1: Nin tari ko to ke bondin kitabo to nyimben na kol ya wala na dimingo jara no la nyadle andum fanan na sinin samo me minti purka a londin nye pur nge sim.
0: There are a couple of propositions I want to make to you this morning.
1: Kul dan tambe jan lafta ming ke folal yembi.
0: First of all, for any one of us who is going through pain,
1: follow momo mimbe jam mimbe takan dimi onko no,
0: who has lost
1: a
0: loved one or a relationship,
1: wala ifota kanuntiola wala ifota ila molala,
0: any one of us who have lost a job,
1: wala ifota ila doku wala,
0: who have lost an investment,
1: wala ifota ila safari wala kula,
0: who have lost a property,
1: wala lost ifota ila kula mianko ila sota fyango,
0: even having lost your health,
1: ani mfango ila balwa ko ifota ila balwa la,
0: whatever you have lost
1: ko ila jata kendala ifota ila jata kendala fyango fyango ifota la,
0: that there is hope for you in Jesus,
1: laftar puri yalo ko jiko be yesu to,
0: that if you were going to turn to Jesus right now,
1: nibe mur la yesu kansanza nting,
0: he is going to intervene in your situation
1: be findla nang ila kuoto,
0: and is going to give you some hope and future. How is it possible that Jesus can intervene in your situation and give you a hope and a future?
1: In the verse 16,
0: the people said something. And it's very, very important because that is the heart of the conversation today. The people were filled with awe and praise God. They were surprised. Because the dead person was brought to life. Of course, it is an amazing and a spectacular wonder. So it is natural for the people to feel the way they felt. But how did they interpret what had happened? They said this in two ways. They saw two things. Number one, they said, a great prophet has appeared among us. They saw Jesus more than just a man. And secondly, they said, God has come to help his people. And these are important truths that we need to read and take home from our conversation today. First of all, it's very important for us to understand that in our desperate moment, in our moments of pain and depression, in our moments where we have lost hope for the future, the best person we can turn to is God. Because he is the very person who can help us. He is the only person that can bring us true help. Help that can take away our pain. Help that can restore our future. Can I speak to the young people of this country? As I walk around the street, I see a lot of young people who are jobless and who are just sitting and idling. A lot of them have lost the hope of finding a blissful or happy future. Unfortunately, they have turned to drugs. You see, they are smoking the marijuana, sniffing the cocaine, push the heroin, and all of that. My brothers and sisters, turning to drugs will only deepen your problems. Drugs cannot help you. Some even have taken to drunkenness. They will not help you. It will only destroy you further. The only place you can have help and true help for that matter is to turn to God. Is begin to seek God. Is begin to pray to God. Is for you to humble yourself before God. Is for you to acknowledge your situation before
1: God.
0: Is begin to ask God for mercy. It is begin to ask God for forgiveness.
1: It
0: is begin to ask God for healing. It is begin to ask God to restore you and to give you hope.
1: Ke nyinen ke ka fo alai

0: preach therewith, and there's nothing else they are able to do.
1: Mansakunda furatela lodlato le miyango ite kuoku keno la kotenke.
0: All the efforts of government are yielding very little results.
1: Sembo sembo yake ya kata kake ake makurindinda madamale itandino.
0: And unfortunately, it is making the young people even much more desperate and hopeless.
1: And one other ke kutumiyano ko funding ke wa ke jikla tendi and ibuka jikoso to kotenke.
0: But God is our hope.
1: Bare alalen na jikoti.
0: I want every young person to begin to turn to God.
1: Lafta funding ke yekumasi ke ala noma.
0: We want to look to God.
1: Ke ala jibe.
0: We want to turn to God.
1: Ke muru alakang.
0: But it is only God that can help His people.
1: Ko ala damala sa ala mol ma ko ino.
0: God is the helper of His people. And He's more than willing and ready to help you. Turn to Him now. And turn to Him for help.
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0: 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Oh!
1: This is the continuation of May Rapathon with Pastor Chris.
2: God told me who the culprit is. He told me he's a prince of Assyria. This is a devil, a principality of evil. That he said was behind all of that COVID protocols, COVID, all the things that we're doing at the time. The lockdowns, the masking, social distancing, all of those things. They were all by this devil. And God told me to go after them, to go against them. And that's what I did. Are you following what I'm saying?
3: Yes, sir.
2: And as I talked about what they were doing, and the Lord was showing me more and more, we eventually destroyed their evil works.
3: Yes,
2: you know, one of those days when I was praying, I saw an angel. An angel cried through the heavens, "Debacle, debacle, debacle." And he was doing his hand like that. He had something in his hand, you know? And went, "Debacle, debacle, debacle." Then I saw that and I said, "Lord, why does he cry out so?" He said, "Because it's a fiasco." Yeah.
3: Amen.
2: I said, "Thank you, Lord.
3: Hallelujah.
2: Thank you, Lord."
3: So
2: I came back on the programs and I told everybody, I said, "They're not going anywhere with this. The cities will be reopened."
3: Yes, sir.
2: I declared what was going to happen. And yes, if we hadn't done anything, our world would have been a completely different place today. But we must contain this evil prince. We must. To contain means to restrain, to control, to hold back, to keep within limits. We have to. Because make no mistakes about it, those who were agents that were used by this satanic prince of evil have continued to work behind the scenes. They try to find out where they made their mistakes, why did things fail, so that they can regroup and rework. But I've announced to them that their agenda is dead.
3: Yes, sir.
2: As long as we are in this world, between now and the rapture of the church, their agenda is dead.
3: Yes, sir.
2: And I'm serious about it, because God gave us the responsibility to control our world. And that we must know. And that's why I'm sharing this with you. We have to know. Just like when Moses was told, "Stretch your hand over the sea and divide it." If he hadn't done it, the Egyptians would have come to them and destroyed them. Or at the very least, taking them back to Egypt. There's so many things to tell you, but let's just stay on course first. All right, few things to help you. Let's read Isaiah chapter 10 and verse 1. I want to show you God's mind. It says, "Woe unto them that decree unrighteous decrees, and that right grievousness which they have prescribed, Read it from the NIV. Woe to those who make unjust laws, to those who issue oppressive decrees. Do you realize that there are lots of unjust laws? Okay. God put fishes in the sea, in the rivers. Now, some government they come into office and they say to you, it's against the law for you to fish. You're not allowed. Why? Because they want to sell you. Some organization somewhere, some business somewhere, want to sell to you fishes that they have poisoned by themselves. They want to control it. And they lie to you that it's because of shortage. Shortage? It's got nothing to do with shortage. It's like the climate change hoax that many believe. How can you believe that stuff? Read your Bible. It's a lie. It's a lie. Climate change is not happening.
3: Yes, sir.
2: You know, today is not the day for me to go into some of those details. But I want you to notice God's thinking. Look at that scripture we just read one more time. Woe to those who make unjust laws. So there are unjust laws.
3: Yes, sir.
2: Just because something is the law doesn't mean it's right.
3: Yes, yes, yes.
2: Say it's the law. Yes, it's the law. But is this a just law or an unjust law? To those who issue oppressive decrees. The other day, from the United Nations, they said that they want to regulate water. So water from all sources. Be controlled. This is crazy.
3: Yes, sir.
2: And a man was arrested. I did show it on one of the programs. A man was arrested for diverting rainwater. Rain from God. The idea was, if he did that, this water is supposed to flow from the ground to those who have less of it. So now he's cheating those ones. These are satanic ideas.
3: Yes, sir.
2: Satanic ideas. And don't forget, water from all sources. So if you try to get from the air, you could be arrested if you allowed this kind of a thing to happen. So God is not happy with those who make unjust laws. There are unjust laws that I want you to notice. Now, read it from the CJB. I just want you to see one word there. It says, woe to those who enact unjust decrees and draft oppressive legislation. You see that? They draft oppressive legislation. I didn't write these verses. And these verses weren't written because of COVID. They've been there before then. Just decrees and draft oppressive legislation. So God knows about these things and he doesn't like this.
3: Yes, sir.
2: Okay. Go to verse 7 and see. Now go to use the TLB. I'm going to read something to you. He's talking about, right? There's a principality behind, and these were the things that the Lord was showing me in the scriptures. But I want to read to you. Watch something here. But the king of Assyria will not know that it is I who sent him. God's talking about how he uses the plans of the enemy to achieve his own goals. All right? So the enemy is doing something, but doesn't realize that God's wiser than him. And do you understand that?
3: Yes.
2: So he says, but the king of Assyria will not know that it is I who sent him. He will merely think he is attacking my people as part of his plan to conquer the world. What I want you to observe there is the last phrase. He has a plan to conquer the world. Did you know that? That the prince of Assyria had a plan to conquer the world. This is an evil prince of darkness. You're going to read from the NIV. Watch the way he puts it in the NIV. But this is not what he intends. This is not what he has in mind. His purpose is to destroy, to put an end to many nations. Remember, one world government, to eradicate nation states. Look, it's right there. To put an end to many nations. And during the COVID, that's exactly what they were driving.

0: various nations were just waiting to get the next instruction. They didn't know what to do. They were all told to mask up. They didn't know what to do. Waiting. Go to verse 13, same book, same chapter, NIV. I'm going to read something to you. For he says, this is the prince of Assyria. Here's what he says. By the strength of my hand, I have done this. And by my wisdom, because I have understanding, I removed the boundaries of nations. Can you see the plan? I removed the boundaries of nations. I plundered their treasuries. Like a mighty one, I subdued their kings. None of the presidents and prime ministers could say anything. They were all quiet and waiting to be told what to do. In 2020, nations were paralyzed. The shutdowns.
1: Yes.
0: Remember? Then every prime minister and president came on screen to say, they were all afraid. Very uninspiring to see leaders masking up for fear of a virus. It was distasteful. What are the children thinking? Daddy is masked up. Why? Afraid of a virus. What a shame. I'd never seen such poor quality of leaders until 2020. Poor quality of leaders. They were so different from all what I'd read in history about various kings of nations. Dared to face death. These ones were so afraid, so scared to die. Don't go out. They said, don't go out. There's death outside. Then it happened to the churches. Pastors, ministers, evangelists. I said, what happened to your Christ? I thought you said you had eternal life. What happened to your eternal life? What happened to your name of Jesus? It was such a shameful period. No, I was never going to. Nothing would have made me wear that mask. Yes, it was never going to happen. It was never going to happen. I couldn't, you know, the whole structure of my spiritual upbringing could not accept it. I just couldn't. I couldn't. I couldn't. Even if the Lord had not told me to go against it, I would have said to him, Lord, and I did say, I actually did say to the Lord, I can't accept this. I can't. My whole structure, my whole mentality, my spiritual way of thinking, everything, there was no way I could. And these guys were on TV and saying, churches, you know, mass gatherings will not return. Mass gatherings like churches. And I'm looking at, do you know what you're talking about? I thought, Lord Jesus, I come from a lineage that can't take this. Can't take this. I said, I can't take this. I said, look at my lineage. Look at my there's Moses, there's Joshua, there's Samuel. Think about the prophets, there's David. I thought, what? To me, I could have never accepted it. No, we were living in two worlds. I was in a different world from the COVID world. And one was going to have to give way to the other. Yes, we called for prayer and fasting. And many of you joined together with us who were praying and fasting. I said, we will use everything that God will teach us. We'll use everything we know in the Word of God.
1: Yes, sir.
0: That's what He taught us. If we can't use it, then it's useless. But the word

0: has always won. I said, we're going to use the word. And we did. And we had the victory. No, I know some pastors told me this is the way it's going to be. But I said, I can't take it. So we're just going to move things online. No, 1,000 times, no. I've been doing online already. I said, I've been doing online already. I was doing that already before COVID. So I'm not going to stay like that. We must have church. We must baptize people. We're not going to do that online. We must baptize people. We must lay hands on people. Love is not online.
1: Not at all. Usa. Usa.
0: Anyway, I knew what I was going to do.
1: Yes, sir.
0: I was going to use the word. I was going to live it out.
1: Yes, sir.
0: You know, one day, I made a choice. Yeah, I made a choice. I knew what I was up against because all of those stupid threats didn't mean anything to me.
1: Yes.
0: Made up my mind. You know, you have to be definite about Jesus Christ. You have to be decisive. His word never fails. Always remember that. His word never fails. Never fails. When you stand up for him, he'll stand up for you. He'll stand up for you. Oh, we're not through reading that scripture. We read verse 13, right? Isaiah chapter 10, verse 13. Look at verse 14. As one reaches into a nest, so my hand reached for the wealth of the nations. Hey, think about how much these nations promised to give for fake vaccines. They got them to sign away their wealth. Did you know that? Many nations signed away their airports, their sovereign wealth, their major infrastructures. They signed them off. Some of you don't know this. You'd be amazed what they gave up for fake vaccines. And I'm saying to the nations, they got to get their wealth back because it was fake. The vaccines were fake. If the product is fake, the deal is fake.
1: Yes, sir.
0: Doesn't matter how much Pfizer may threaten them. Pfizer was fake and remains fake. And so are all Pfizer deals.
1: Yes, sir.
0: They're fake. They deceive the nations. And no nation should pay for what Pfizer. No nation should be intimidated by Pfizer's claims. They will fail even the courts of men.
1: Amen.
0: They will fail. They will fail. So no nation should be afraid of them. They wanted to eat their cake and have it. They were stealing from the nations. Look at what they were moved by the prince of Assyria. It says, as one reaches into a nest, so my hand reached for the wealth of the nations. As men gather abandoned eggs, so I gathered all the countries. Not one flapped a wing. Yes, they couldn't resist them. Not one flapped a wing. Openly submitted themselves because they were told there's a new normal. Life has changed. It'll never return to what it was. And I said, well, I'm not even advocating for what it was. What it was a fraud already.
1: Yes.
0: But sure enough, these cities shall be free. The schools shall be free again. Well, they couldn't stop it. They're still doing reviews to find where they went wrong. Because they don't know what hit them. They're still trying to find out. Well, I'll show you. It's how we defeated them and how we'll continue to contain them. All right?
2: We trust that you are blessed by the message you just listened to. We invite you to make Jesus the Lord of your life by saying this prayer. Oh Lord God, I believe with all my heart in Jesus Christ, Son of the living God. I believe He died for me, and God raised Him from the dead. I believe He's alive today. I confess with my mouth that Jesus Christ is the Lord of my life from this day. Through Him and in His name, I have eternal life. I am born again. Thank you, Lord, for saving my soul. I am now a child of God. Hallelujah.
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5: Good morning to you, my precious audience. 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And I want us to celebrate God's gift. And I pray that we all are blessed this day as we reflect from God's word. Kindly join me as we go to God in prayer.

that we may serve the purposes for which, O God, you created us and brought us on this planet Earth. Thank you so much for all audience, and thank you for your good intent to create the world so that we might be beneficiaries and also become people that relate with you as we showcase and reveal your righteousness as you intended when you created Adam to represent you, whom you created in your own image and likeness. Help us to be conscious of this, that we are your representative. We are here, and our whole duty on earth is to fear you and to keep your commandment as we reflect you in your love, your truth, your holiness, your compassion, and that all people who don't know you will come to know you because we are chosen to become your light. Thank you for your faithfulness, for in Jesus' name we pray with thanksgiving. Amen. Once again, my beloved audience, I thank you so much. Last week, I remember we talked about who is your authority, what is your authority, and we talked extensively about God who created the world is our authority, and our authority can never in any way be we humans to seem that we created ourselves and therefore we are in control. We didn't create ourselves, so we can never be we cannot be authority to ourselves. The one that sourced you, the one from whom you came through, is your authority, governs you, directs you for your own benefit and for your own peace and security. So God is the creator of the universe, and therefore he's our authority. Never shall we think that we are authority to ourselves or the institutions that we make, governments and our constitution, is our authority as we debunk and relegate God, who is the source of life that brought us into existence and gave us laws that are moral, that are religious, that are spiritual, that will govern our existence on planet Earth, our relationship with God, and our relationship with one another. And therefore, every constitution in every nation that does not see God as the source of authority through which we can make moral laws that God himself has given in his inspired word, in his holy book called the Bible, I bet you, you will come God to yourself, an authority to yourself that will endanger your spiritual life and your life hereafter, and you will live to regret for the rest of your life. So I'm here to discuss with us an important subject, which I think has been our greatest problem on planet Earth. Whatever problem man faces on this earth is as a result of such an important subject that I want to think about. Why do you hate your brother? Why do you feel envious and jealous? Why do you get angry to the extent you kill? Sometimes you regret, sometimes you don't regret. Why do you have intense cravings for things that are evil and not things that are righteous? Why do you consider yourself as the best on this planet Earth? Why do you think that you need no person, no other person but yourself because of your accomplishment, because of your achievement, because of your money, because of your experience, because of the education that you have? You dress well and have a nice car and get properties, and you think any other human being that's not at your level is irrelevant, is no significance, but you are the one in charge. Why do you think like that? The answer is what I'm about to discuss with us this morning. Whether you are rich, whether you are poor, whether you are educated, whether you are not educated, whether you are a male or female, this is the fact that cut across to every human being. As long as you are created in the image and the likeness of God, and you are brought on this planet Earth, given birth to by a man and a woman according to God's foreknowledge and plan for procreation, when he created Adam in the book of Genesis, and then gave Adam his spirit, gave Adam his image, gave Adam a commandment, placed Adam in a strategic place called his presence, Eden, where heaven colonizes earth to govern Adam and direct Adam. Adam could not have done any other thing without having God's image, that is God's character. Adam could not have walked in the garden without God making his body out of the dust in Genesis chapter 2, verse 7,

0: and breathed into his nostril the breath of life, and Adam became a living being. Adam could not have become a living being, could not have walked in the garden without having the Spirit of God, Theonyptus, injected or breathed into him. Adam could not have actually, done anything in the garden without God instructing him in Genesis. And he said, this is the tree of life, and that is the tree of the knowledge of good and evil that is strategically in the middle. But choose the tree of life and don't eat from the tree of the knowledge of good and evil. So before Adam will experience stewardship and walk, before Adam will do anything that is physically, and to even name animals, and to even discover the goal that God has placed on the earth, before he even saw Eve have a wife or a sister and then gave birth, Adam had these things that are important. And therefore, we are governed by God, because God loves us, because we are created in his own image and likeness. So as I'm discussing all these things, I'm about to help us understand the most dangerous and enemy to man is sin. It is sin that has brought about what I call the termination of fellowship and relationship with God, which is spiritual death. Sin actually separated man's relationship with God in the Garden of Eden. Sin brought about the loss of God's presence in the Garden of Eden. Sin brought about physical death. That is why we died and we are committed back to the dust. Our body and our spirits and souls are separated. It is sin that brought about the blaming game, where Adam told God, the woman you gave me. When God said, who told you you are naked? Where are you? And who told you you are naked? He said, the woman you gave me. And he asked the woman, who told you to eat? He said, the serpent that you gave me. So it is the consequences of sin that brought about, accusation, shame, anger, death, pride, feelings of greatness as we are better off, and the pursuit of, created things more than the creator. The consequences of sin. So I am here to discuss about the seriousness of sin. Sin is very dangerous. Sin must be taken very serious. Of all we are on this planet Earth today, after Genesis 2 and 3, in Genesis 1 and 2, in Genesis 3, the whole world became polluted and infused with sin, because sin was not taken serious in the beginning when God told Adam that, and gave Adam everything, that Adam did not experience death, no sickness, no trouble. Adam had enough to eat. Adam had fellowship with God, relationship with God. Adam was holy. Adam was very moral with Eve. Everything about them is perfect, excellent, free from sin and evil. Little did they know what the commandment of God, that don't eat from the fruit of the knowledge of good and evil, would bring them thus far and have far consequential effect up to today, until generations, until this world will be destroyed, that we are experiencing the effect of spiritual separation with God, and also death, physical death, and also restlessness, peace, struggle, pain, hatred, greed, envy, killing, all these wars that we are going through, moral wars, physical fight, hatred, even nuclear powers been exhibiting, country and country fighting one another, husband and wife, misunderstanding and fighting every day to the extent of devotion, and people giving birth and hating them, people pursuing wealth, created things more than the creator, and make themselves superior as God, people consulting, spiritual powers, soothsayers, going to shrines, and fighting one another, killing one another to feel superior and to feel domineering and being in control. We lost all this thing when sin came on planet Earth through the serpent deceiving man, and therefore the consequences is what we are experiencing. So as I am here to let all of us understand, as Christians, we must be very conscious of who we are, and by virtue of our belief in God and the personhood of Jesus Christ. There is no way out. There is no answer. There is no antidote for all this apart from God who became man in the person of Jesus Christ. That there is no religion that will give you full assurance that you will make heaven out of your human effort and endeavor morally by doing things physically and spiritually, whilst inside you something is burning, something is lacking. There's a big gap, a big vacuum that lacks, that is full of doubt and uncertainty about life hereafter. But it's only in Christianity that created vacuum, you know, that is uncertain about your life after here, is filled, is a sword, is given to when you declare faith in Jesus through the waters of baptism for our sins to be washed away, and we receive the filling and the seal of the Holy Spirit, and as we walk in closeness with God through Jesus Christ, that our life become meaningful, fulfilling, and we begin to assume and take control of our mandate as God gave to Adam and Eve, that you will rule over the earth. You will take stewardship. And in conjunction with the power of God through the Holy Spirit in the Word of God, we are a sword. So sin is very dangerous. And there are various aspects of sin. As I introduce this concept, from next week throughout this month and the next month, we'll be discussing extensively about the seriousness of sin and the consequences of sin and that which sin has brought us and how we can overcome. You may be a Christian, all right, saved by grace through faith in baptism, yet you are struggling with sin. You know what sin is doing. So you having victory over sin as a Christian, you need, by the grace of God, to take care of certain things and be disciplined and to be committed in your pledge, your allegiance and loyalty to God, whom you said is your own, Jesus Christ, and consciously on daily basis, surrendering your life unto him so that God will have mastership through the Holy Spirit and not your desires and sometimes carnal and material ruling and governing your life. So we overcame sin by the blood of the Lamb, through the death of Christ, by faith in Christ, in baptism. We become Christians, not by works, but by faith and grace that Jesus has given unto us. Yet our response to grace means obedience, faithfulness, commitment to the things of God, not to the things of this world. So if we go about running helter-skelter, and most of the things that takes our time, that God gave us 24 hours in a day, that which God gave us on earth, when we spend a lot of our time pursuing wealth, pursuing significance, pursuing materialism, pursuing money, pursuing that which we think will make us happy and significant to the detriment of spiritual obligation, as the Bible talked about in the book of Ecclesiastes, chapter 12, verse 13, 12 and 13, that the whole duty of man, the conclusion of the whole matter, is to fear God and to keep his commandment. That's the whole duty of man, which is to please God and make God priority, and make God to become prominent. As the Bible says in the book of Matthew, chapter 6, verse 33, seek first the kingdom of God, the governance of God, the reign of God, as God gave to Adam hitherto in the Garden of Eden, Genesis chapter 1 and chapter 2. That reign, that seeking God first, is our desire today. And if you are a Christian, and you think, and I think, only making, preparing lessons, only and preaching to people, and going to church, and that's, you know, spiritual, you know, how do you call it, you know, keeping religious rituals will make us to become the true followers of Christ, we are joking. There is so many things, so much that is deeper than external, you know, sowing of our Christian religion. But there is another aspect where Satan is using to hit and take us captive, even though we claim we are saved. That is private life, private sins, our hidden lives, where sin completely govern us. We come out and in the external, show ourselves as people that are faithful and are religious, but sin is governing our hearts, is governing our lives in our private and secret unknown life, which is known to God, but not known to people. And you and I know that we are held captive. We can't help. We must come out and truly repent and know that God can never in any way excuse us because of sin. He didn't die to entertain sin. He died to set us free from sin. He died to give us hope and eternal life. He died so that we will overcome sin. As Genesis, Matthew chapter 1, verse 21 said, "For you shall call him Jesus, for he will save his people from their sin." Not only to forgive sins by washing away our sins in baptism, but we will overcome sin. We will have mastership by the power of the Holy Spirit that we don't consciously, we don't deliberately. The Bible says those who fear God hate sin. We will resist sin. As Job is a man that fears God, is a man that is blameless, is a man that is righteous. For what? Because he fears God and shuns every evil. So as Christians saved by grace through faith in Christ, we have an intense desire to resist sin, to hate sin. We don't deliberately walk into sin. And whenever we do that, the Bible says in the book of John, chapter 14, chapter 16, that the Holy Spirit will convict us of sin and he will guide us into all truth. So we will be, there will be a trigger of the power of the Holy Ghost that sin is not right. Repent of it. Change and keep yourself in alignment with God. So I'm here to let us know that sin is very serious. We will be discussing the seriousness of sin, or the sole enemy of man, which is sin, which is orchestrated by external forces and influence through Satan, and then man's will to submit and obey the voice of Satan rather than the voice of God had brought us thus far. So we'll be discussing what is sin, and we'll be looking at the source or the origin of sin and the consequences of sin. And as I talk to you, whether you are a Christian or not, today the consequences of sin is with us. But faith in Jesus Christ gives us grace and strength and the perseverance and the joy and the hope. In the midst of all this, we know we are assured of eternal life. We are assured of going to heaven when we live a disciplined life, a committed, faithful life, knowing our weaknesses, honestly examining and evaluating our life on a daily basis. What we do, what governs our lives in our secret chamber, in our private life, where God sees. Because we cannot hide from God. God is omnipresent. God is omniscient. God is omnipotent. He is everywhere. He's powerful. He knows. Even we go into the deepest part of the water where no one can see, where the sun will not shine and you see the sun. No matter, even in Hades, God's presence is visible. So God knows everything. And we who are Christians must take note that we are saved to live a righteous life, a holy life, walking in conjunction with the Holy Spirit, daily reading the Word of God, daily confessing our sins, daily devoting our life to God, and then service to humanity as we showcase the righteousness of God. The Bible said Jesus came in John chapter 1, verse 18, who himself is God, and in relationship with God, came to reveal God. So we as Christians, followers of Christ, disciples and Christians, is to reveal Christ. Who is Christ? The righteous one. Who is Christ? The most loving one. Who is Christ? The one who has power and authority over sin and death. Who is Christ? He is merciful. He is compassionate. Christ is not a hypocrite. Christ didn't come to commit sin. He didn't come to deliberately walk into sin. He came to have compassion and to live a life that showcases the glory of God. And that is why he was qualified to go to the cross and died for you and I, that we might become saved and be delivered and be restored to the original intention of God, where we have constant fellowship, relationship, in righteousness, in peace with God, our Father in heaven, whilst he is on heaven and we are on planet Earth. So I thank you for the opportunity you gave me for us to discuss the Word of God at this material moment. So by next week, we will extensively go into detail with regards to sin. Those who are not in Christ, I plead with you, and I say call for invitation. Don't be a fool, according to Psalm 14, verse 1. The fool say unto himself, there is no God. Don't think that you don't need God. You need God. You are not God. You are created by God. And therefore, all have sinned and fallen short of the glory of God. If you want to have peace, if you want to fill that gap, that vacuum in your heart, that you are not certain of eternal life, no matter what you do, you are hiding, you are struggling because of the fear of people. You want to impress them that all is well, but you don't have peace with God. There's no relationship with God. The only way, Jesus said in the book of John, chapter 14, verse chapter 14, verse 1 to 6, I am the way and the truth and the life. He said, I'm the resurrection and the life, and no one goes to the Father except through me. So Jesus is the answer. He is God-man. He is the greatest prophet who has ever lived. He's beyond a prophet. He never sinned. He's a creator. You know, no guile, nothing, no evil has ever befallen him or has he ever committed. And he's only God. He's the Savior. And at his name, every knee will bow. At the mention of his name, sin bows. At the mention of his name, powers and authorities of evil forces bow and submit to him. It is Jesus who washed away our iniquities. It is the name of Jesus and through his death that deliverance and healing occur. So whatever is your moral problem, whatever is your physical problem, whatever is your spiritual problem, because the image of God is moral and spiritual, Jesus has come to restore. He only can do that. Without him, nobody can do that. All prophets are to believe him. All prophets are going to be saved by him, and they will be saved by him. He is the only solution. Please, are you in trouble? Are you peaceful? Are you struggling? I invite you, Jesus. You confess him as God, the Savior. And he is the only one that can forgive your sin. And then we shall help you. It's not difficult to go to the waters of baptism. You are not safe by sinner's prayer. You are not safe by faith without being directed to go to the waters of baptism. All who are saved in the book of Acts were cautioned and advised immediately to go into baptism after they confess Jesus as their God. And by baptism, as John did in the book in River Jordan, they came and John baptized them and their sins were washed away. So I'm here to let you know that you are invited to us to pray with you and to lead you into the waters of baptism so that your sins will be washed away and God will give you power to overcome sin and you shall be a child of God. God bless you and keep you until I come your way next week. I'm your brother and friend, Evangelist Moses Jassy. You can reach out to me on these numbers, 787-790-6017. God bless you in Jesus' name.
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0: I wanted to start now showing you why we are invite you to bring the water tomorrow.
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0: After that we're gonna listen a testimony.
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0: pastor Maclay. How many people are listening to us now and they see their family members falling sick like this woman? She saw that the brother, Pastor Francis.
1: Yeah, the brother.
0: The brother with the feet swallow. And she came to the church, Universal Church, Westfield, Road Mobile Junction, Sunday, 9:00. And she brought the water. And also she said she brought even the bread. And once that the brother, she used her faith. This is what I invite people to do tomorrow. To use their faith. She called the brother because he stays far. And now she received good news that the brother is okay. The foot is going back to normal. How many people they are listening to us and they have the same problem again and again, week after week, or day after day, they receive calls. So-and-so is sick in the family. So-and-so is in hospital. Oh, so-and-so is about to die. I think he's going to die. How many families are being attacked by this spirit of disease?
6: It is many families, Pastor. And for you who are listening and you have heard the testimony. What God has done for that woman, it can happen for you also tomorrow if you come. What I love about her testimony is that she followed what was written in the Word of God. She said that she will bring her bread and her water. And because she believed, she did it. And immediately the answer came down. This can be you tomorrow. You've been suffering. You are always going to hospital. You have someone who lives far away, is sick. It doesn't matter how far they are. Even if they are in Europe, even if they are in Guinea-Bissau, maybe they are in Senegal, wherever they are, the hand of God is not too short. God can reach them. God can set them free. You just need to come tomorrow, 9:00 in the morning to the Universal, and God is going to perform a miracle for you.
0: 872329759. This is our helpline. I repeat, 872329759. You can call us right now. Or maybe you can call us after the program. You can call us tomorrow morning before you come. Maybe you don't know the way. We are going to direct you. But take a decision tomorrow. We are preparing ourselves for this day. For God to heal you, your body and your soul. Your body and your heart, your spirit. I wanted to listen now again. Why I invite you to bring the water tomorrow. After that, another testimony. I need your attention. 10 o'clock a.m. We are going to be praying for all of you. Listen now. Why I invite you to bring the water tomorrow.
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4: Depuis quand tu as commencé à venir ici?
5: Je suis venu à la maison.
4: Est-ce que tu as dit que tu as dit?
0: Is 5 years feeling the body heavy, the feet being swallowed. How many people they are being long with pains in their body who are listening to us right now? And maybe they think, wow, this is part of my life now.
7: Yeah.
0: This pain, as one day Pastor Makai said, is my pain.
7: Exactly.
0: Oh, it's my headache. Oh, yes. It's my problem now. How many of them they are getting used with the pain? 5 years, day after day, hour after hour, week after week. How many they are out there listen to us and they're in the same situation, Pastor Francis?
7: Nyante nin bokinge gis ñu nek ci menum problème bi nga xamantene mom la soxla ci nekkon di wax yaram bu dis bir bi di tang bir bi manam am ngelaw ci bir ak yenen bir ñu bari ñu ngi jankontel lol 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
0: And I'm sure once that you take this decision to come, you people of Lamin, you people of Bricamba, Banju, you people here, Serekunda, Westfield, all of you, another area.
6: There is Bakote.
0: Bakote. Another one.
6: There is Base.
0: Base. Another one.
7: Ibakau.
0: Bakau. Another one.
7: There is Fajara.
0: Fajara. Oh, you people of Fajara. Another one.
7: Kotu, Kololi.
0: Oh, the old Joshua.
6: Manjai.
0: Yeah. All of you around Gambia, we invite all of you. We are not speak about religions or say about, no. We are talking about the God that is in heaven. And this God is available to all people, all nations. Do you believe that there is a God in heaven? Do you believe this God can take away all problems you are going through tomorrow, 9 o'clock? Bring your bottle with water, as the Bible says in the book of Exodus. So, you shall serve the Lord your God.
7: Kaddu yalla mune ci tere Exodus, di nga jaamu yalla sa borom.
0: And he will bless your bread and your water.
7: Te dina barkel sa mburu ak sa ndox.
0: That's why I invite you to bring water tomorrow.
7: Motax andil ndox suba.
0: And look what's gonna happen.
7: E xolal li mu nara def.
0: God says there, and I will take sickness away from the midst of you.
7: Te yalla mune dina genné febar ci sen bir.
0: What is being sick in your life?
7: Lan mo febar ci sa dundu?
0: As I said before, maybe it's not your body, but maybe it's the area of your life. Maybe your family is sick.
7: Xeyna nekul sa yaram waye sa njabot ño febar.
0: Maybe your love life is sick.
7: Wala sa walum beugel.
0: Because Pastor Makai, when something does not go well, it means that everything is sick. Because when things go well, everything goes forward. If something is going wrong, is not going well, there is a problem there. And maybe it's not in the body, physical, but maybe it's in an area, or maybe it's in the heart. How many people, they have things in their heart? As the mama said, she used to feel heavy. How many people out there, they are listening to us and they are feeling heavy, bad thoughts? Tomorrow is the day in order for God to set them free.
6: Tomorrow is the day for God to set you free. And you can hear here what the pastor is saying. It is not just only about the physical sicknesses, high blood, diabetes, pains in the body. It is not only about that. Because maybe you are sick financially also. You work very hard. You're not a lazy person. 5 o'clock in the morning, you are out. And you come back very late at night, maybe 9 o'clock, 10 o'clock is when you close. But at the end of the day, you don't see where the money goes. It is like your pockets have holes. Money enters there and it disappears. You work day in, day out, every day, 7 days a week. But you don't have savings. You're full of debts. You borrow. This kind of life is a financial sickness. Tomorrow, God can set you free. So God is not only healing people who are medically or clinically sick. God is also healing people who are under shame because of financial failure, because of debt, because of misery, because of poverty, because there is an evil that has blocked your ways. You try to move forward, you find yourself in the zero position again. God wants to help you. And not only about finances, even inside of your heart. Because there are many people that they feel so much pain inside. Not because they are sick. They feel a pain inside until they say, it is better I even cut myself. There are people, they cut themselves past. The pain is so much. The sadness is so much. Maybe because they lost someone they loved. Maybe because a husband left them. And the pain that is left there is greater than the pain of a cancer. And for that person to feel better, they say, let me cut my body. They cut themselves just to direct that pain to their hand or to their feet or where that pain is. But you don't need to cut yourself. You don't need to harm yourself. Some people, they hit their head against the wall to take out that pain. You don't have to do that. God can take out this pain that is inside your soul. Only come tomorrow to Westfield. This pain can leave. This sadness can come out. This loneliness can leave. Only give God a chance. Come to Westfield tomorrow. We have a special event, especially for your inner healing as well. The number to call is 87-232-9759.
0: I wanted to show you another testimony. I want you to see, to hear, and to understand there is God in heaven. And this God can help you. This God can set you free. You just need to give him a chance. You have given a chance to so many other things. You have put efforts to solve your problems in so many other ways. Why not God that is in heaven? Why not to try tomorrow to join us? Make a test. Yes, I say again, make a test. If you don't see anything different, you don't need to come back. But I'm sure once that you come, because we are preparing ourselves for tomorrow, you are going to experience God's power in your life. You are going to experience God's power in your ways. People of Lamin, Bricama, all over Gambia, let us be together tomorrow, 9 o'clock. Listen to this testimony. We'll be back after that.
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9: Saba. 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
0: Did you hear what happened in the life of this woman? I believe Pastor Francis, Pastor McCray, when people, the family, they noticed that she was sleeping too much and they even thought, wow, maybe she's dead. Mm-hmm. It is because they knew how suffering she was with those diseases.
6: Yeah.
0: They knew that this one cannot even sleep well because of the disease. Mm-hmm. This one always is awaking because of the disease. And how many people who are listening to us, they know other people not by their name, but by the name of their problems. Mm-hmm. That one who is always sick. Oh, that one who always complain about the sun. That one that now the family is destroyed or the husband left her. They know other people not by their real name. Mm-hmm. But they know people by the name of the problem. That's why when they saw a difference in the life of this woman, mm-hmm. because they knew she cannot sleep. She cannot sleep because she has pain. Mm-hmm. So maybe she's dead. But what they were not expected, she experienced God's power in her life.
6: This can also happen to you, our dear listener. And the day is tomorrow. This testimony you are hearing here is real. And the same God who set her free, this same God can help you. You have a name. People call you by the name of your problem. They mock you by the name of your problem. They know you are the person who is always taking medicine, always going in and out. They are always feeling sorry for you.
0: The others, they even say, oh, now the medication is your food now.
6: Yeah.
0: Let go, eat your food. Mm-hmm. There, go there, eat your food. That's the medication. The medication became now their food. Mm-hmm.
6: They even became people who can treat themselves because there are people they already know how to inject themselves.
0: Mm-hmm.
6: They have needles in the house. They inject themselves. They don't need to go to the doctor. Because you're already used to sicknesses for 5 years, for 10 years. So you can do many things by yourself. You can put a drip on yourself. Look, this journey of suffering can end. Because as the pastor is always saying here, you are not born to suffer. There is a God in heaven who can heal any disease, any sickness, HIV, any sickness. God can heal. If you believe, if you come tomorrow, God is waiting for you. Give him a chance and this suffering can end.
0: And we are not saying that we heal anyone. Remember, we respect the doctors and the doctors receive the wisdom from God. But I know the doctors can help all of us, even me. So, but there is things that doctors can do, and there are things that is beyond their knowledge. That is where God enters. And this is what I'm talking about. I'm not talking about we heal people. No, God in heaven is the one who does that. The moment that you exercise your faith, listen now again, why we invite you to bring a bottle of water tomorrow. Don't forget, our helpline is available for you to call. 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
13: 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Let's talk to God.
0: My Lord and my Father,
7: Barom bisunyu bay,
0: the mighty God who stays in heaven,
7: Yalla ikatan bides ci asaman,
0: I ask you to incline your ears to hear.
7: Ñu ngi ñaan Yalla nga deglu ñu.
0: I ask you to open your eyes to see.
7: Yalla nga xol.
0: I pray now for all those who are listening to us.
7: Ñu ngi ñaanal pour ñepp ñu nekk di ñu deglu.
0: Those who are in hospital.
7: Ki nekk ci l'hôpital bi.
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7: Ayne ci kasso bi.
0: Maybe they are out there with bad thoughts in their minds.
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7: Ñu ngi ñaan sa katan set silen te muccel
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0: sa dimbal. For those who are unemployed.
7: Pour ki amut liggey.
0: For those who are sad.
7: Pour ki tis.
0: For those who are sick.
7: Pour ki febar.
0: And maybe even condition to go to see a doctor they don't have.
7: Hayna amut sax man man ngir dem wuti ji doctor.
0: Help them, my Lord.
7: Jappale len borom.
0: Set them free now.
7: Nga muccel len legi.
0: I have here with me the names.
7: Am nañ fi ay tour.
0: I pray for all the names that I have here with me.
7: For you
0: to protect their health.
7: Nga ar sen wergu yaram.
0: For you to heal those who are sick.
7: Nga werel ki febar.
0: My Lord, I ask you to consecrate the glass of water that they have.
7: Yalla ñu ngi ñaan nga barkel kas ndox bi nit ki teye.
0: The moment they drink now from this water.
7: E waxtu bu muy nan ci ndox bi.
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7: Ñu ngi jébal seen dund ci yow.
0: In Jesus name.
7: Ci turu borom bi Yesu.
0: Amen.
7: Amen.
0: You may drink now from the water.
7: Mën nga nan sa ndox.
0: Yes, you are blessed by God.
7: Yalla barkel na la.
0: And now you need to take a decision.
7: Legi nak jeul sa matukay.
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2: Yo, Gambia. 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

0: 7 to 9. The same school, New Academy Yundum Senior Secondary School, is inviting applications from suitable qualified and motivated candidates for teaching positions in all academic disciplines for the 2026-2027 academic year, preferably graduates. Interested candidates should submit their application documents to the school administration on or before September 5th, 2026. 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
6: A very wonderful good morning to all our listeners out there. It's another show of Destiny Shapers, just as usual. We are supposed to be here each and every other Saturday from the very hours of 10 to 11 on 92.1 West Coast Radio 2. But unfortunately, we are just like the rain. We come sometimes and sometimes we are absent. But we are glad to be around this morning and to engage you on another very important and relevant topic. In the studio with me, I have my colleagues and someone we miss so very much. I'll start with her. Good morning, Auntie Yasira.
7: Good morning, Uncle Nestor.
6: It's been a while.
7: Yes, so.
6: You disappeared in thin air. You were enjoying the holiday.
7: Oh.
6: Welcome back.
7: Thank you.
6: How are you doing?
7: And where?
6: Great. So you can greet your audience.
7: Good morning to our able listeners. Thank you for joining us.
6: Good. And my most trusted companion around. Good morning.
8: Good morning, Uncle Nestor. How are we?
6: I'm very well, thank you.
8: Good morning, everybody at home. I hope we are all fine and feeling refreshed this Saturday morning. Getting ready for this new season, this new academic year, and whatever new that is happening in our lives.
6: Okay. You did not introduce yourself, and I didn't introduce you, I just said.
8: Uh-huh. Okay. It's Marie Sambo, your trusted HR and youth mentorship sister, friend, auntie.
6: Thank you. It's like you have already introduced the topic, talking about the new season

0: of the academic year. So this morning we are here to talk about, to bring out tips for guidance for students, and we are basing on the theme building a disciplined foundation for academic success. Just I think two weeks ago when we last came here, or three weeks back,
1: mm-hmm.
0: we came here and we discussed about the results and, you know, what we felt should have been done and probably was not done. And, you know, this morning we are here so that we can talk about the new academic year as it approaches. Because at the end of every academic year, we have examinations.
1: Mm-hmm.
0: And then we will come back to talk about results. And sometimes we are not happy with the results and we keep complaining. So I believe before we keep complaining, we come together and, you know, give our tips to our young people. I hope they are listening. And even if they are not listening, I believe we have parents who are listening to us. And maybe the parents can pass across our message as we talk about the new academic year and how our students are expected to be or to behave, or what they are expected to be doing during the course of the academic year. We are not only going to talk about the students. We are going to talk about our individual responsibilities as Gambians, as parents, and as teachers. So we are not only focusing on the children, we are focusing on everybody. The message is for everyone that is listening to this program. So we have almost about some points that we put down, almost 5 points that we put down. And we would start with discipline. Discipline is a very, very, very relevant topic or discussion that should take place.
1: Mm-hmm.
0: Because unfortunately, we have a lot of issues that recently, you know, we have not been hearing about these issues. They are unheard of, where students are so angry with their teachers to the extent of, you know, attacking them with weapons. We just had an unfortunate incident where the girl is being sent to serve her sentence, I believe. But that was not the first incident. I remember there were other incidents before this. This is one that got so much attention, but there were 2 other incidents, I believe, before the incident of the girl. And we are saying there is something wrong somewhere. There is a big problem. There is a big gap when it comes to discipline. Because discipline is something that teaches you how to comport and react, no matter the situation. How to comport, how to react. And many parents, many people outside would take an excuse to say, well, we are not having children disciplined because of the child's right, you know, advocacy that you people are doing here and there. You told us not to discipline our children. That's the excuse, you know, many people are giving today. And I always say, the child right advocates are not saying, do not discipline the child. They're saying, you as a parent should also use caution when disciplining the child. Because sometimes what happened, you know, I was sitting with one of the Reverend sisters who is one of the teachers in a certain school, and we were discussing. And then, you know, she started reminding me how back in the days, you know, some of these teachers would just come into the classroom and just say mental drill, you know, and everybody is in a panicky mood. And then the whip is flowing as if, you know. So there was that fear in young people, in students. Students were filled with so much fear that even when they were in school, there are certain teachers who come into class, they cannot concentrate. And, you know, that was bullying. You also have parents whom you know, when they are angry with their children, imagine a parent taking a delicacy or a coin, you put it into fire until the coin is very hot and you give it to your child to hold it because your child took some money and you believe that putting that coin into the child's hand to hold it for some time and feeling the coin burning his or her hand is you teaching him or her not to take what does not belong to him or her. And all these were said to be normal, and we said it was a way of disciplining our children. But, you know, as time went on, people who had human sympathy understood that this is extreme. It's like we are going back to slavery, when slave masters could do anything to their slaves, and nobody said anything, and nobody did anything. The slaves were so vulnerable. And this is why human rights advocates, I believe, came up with the idea of protecting everyone from being brutally dealt with and responsibly treated. We are not saying don't discipline your child. We are saying do not be harsh, do not be extreme with the method. There is a way out. And what is the way out? Maybe we could put heads together. We could suggest things out. But we are obviously saying, let it not be an extreme measure where there is so much pain inflicted on a person who is unable to defend him or herself. That is abuse. So we are not saying don't discipline the children. Discipline the children, but let there be a way to do it. And children out there, accept to be disciplined. Accept to be shown the way. Because you are in school to be taught, to be guided for your future, for your success tomorrow. Education will help you and will mold you to become someone who tomorrow will be able to stand for him or herself and make up a good life that will be valuable to him or herself and also to his or her society. So we should work together. Parents, do not give up your responsibility. Sometimes, you know, parents would relax so much. Oh, we don't even have time for these children at all. We don't know what the children are into, what they are up to. And, you know, we leave them. Or sometimes we will say, I will report you to your teacher. It's like you are giving away your responsibility as a parent. What you're supposed to do, you cannot do it. You cannot have a child and then you cannot discipline the child. We hear parents who say, Munuma darasi halabi. For me, I feel so disappointed if I hear such remarks. Munlo jurdom ngane munlo darasi mom. You have to be able to, from day one, as the child is growing, you have to know how to deal with the child in a very, you know, how would I put the word? In a very, not a very harsh manner, in a mild manner, or in a manner that would not bring so much pain and harm to the child.
1: I think psychologists will say that for parents to take extreme action when it comes to disciplining their children, mm-hmm. it is a sign of their own lack of discipline, because you should have that self-control and emotional regulation to know what is acceptable and what is not acceptable. You know, the fact of the matter is violence is not acceptable and it is not an answer. If you as an adult do something you shouldn't do and somebody slaps you,
0: mm-hmm.
1: you would always deem it as an unreasonable measure of, you know, punishment for what you did. So imagine if you use that same slap on a child who is below you, it's like you are, it's an abuse of power.
0: Mm-hmm.
1: So I think the whole point of discipline is to teach the child to be self-disciplined, because discipline has an end mm-hmm. when it comes to parenting. All parents know that their children get to a certain age, you cannot discipline them anymore.
0: Sure.
1: So why discipline doesn't mean acts of violence. It doesn't mean punishing your child so that they will suffer, but it means teaching them valuable lessons. There are different ways that this can be done. If a child, for example, in line with our topic today on preparing for school, if in the last academic year your child did not do well, then you as a parent, you feel like, okay, maybe this is a discipline issue, because mm-hmm. there can be many factors that contributed to that to that result. But if it is a discipline issue, you can decide to take away some of their privileges. You understand? You can tell them that, okay, I gave you all these privileges and all of these things. I'll use an example which is common right now. Some parents, they struggle to pay school fees for their children
0: mm-hmm.
1: only for the child to be given all the opportunities, study teachers and all that, and not pass. In that case, some parents will say, I'm not going to give you those study teachers anymore. If you want, you have to go and get a job. If you want to resit, even you have to go and get a job and do it for yourself. That is a form of discipline. It is not a harsh punishment. It is just what is fair. When you look at the fact that you have already been given the chance. So when you go out and you get that job and you pay for yourself to do your private WAS or your private IGCSE, you have learned self-discipline. You have gone from being disciplined by your parents mm-hmm. to disciplining yourself. Yes, and the whole point of being disciplined is so that tomorrow you don't have to rely on being told, do this, do this, do that. You should be able to get up and go and do it for yourself and let it be something that you are achieving for yourself. So discipline is not about just controlling your children. They are not doing what I want them to do, so let me punish them. No, it is about building self-discipline inside the child so they can direct themselves.
0: Mm-hmm.
1: So they can know, okay, I want to achieve something. I want to pass. I want to be great. So I'm going to do it. That self-discipline being built up in them, their personal ambition is being built up. And then the whole society will benefit from that. So I think parents need to start looking at how can they take that approach instead of the punishment approach.
0: Thank you. Yasira, you have something to add to that discipline aspect that which is point number one?
2: Yeah.
0: Yes.
2: You know, many people think that discipline is all about punishment. But for me, I think discipline is when you are about to control yourself, when nobody is watching you, knowing what you want to do.
1: Mm-hmm.
2: Like many parents, they think so. You are beating your child every day. That is your discipline in the child.
0: Mm-hmm.
2: But sometimes you should help the child in so many ways, how to control his or her emotional. Like sometimes you will see other child, they will say that, ki hamut bot. All those things is that some people, if you don't beat them, they don't understand what you are saying.
0: Mm-hmm.
2: It's how they are treated.
0: They have been raised, yeah.
2: Yeah. I believe that parents should be able to control their kids without beating them and showing them how to be respectful outside.
0: Thank you very much. So to young students, school is your work right now. And going to school on time, it's a form of discipline,
1: mm-hmm.
0: knowing why you are in school. It's a form of discipline. going into class on time is a form of discipline. Doing your homework is a form of discipline. Listening to your teachers is a form of discipline. Managing your phone when you are to touch it, when you are not to touch it, when you should concentrate to read your notes and forget about the text messages. Since now some of us would, bank on the fact that, okay, we are using our phones for research. But some of the times we are not doing any research. We are busy chatting. We are replying to messages. You know?
1: I want to give some tips to the students when it comes to controlling phones. Because what I've come to realize is many students don't even realize that they are addicted to their devices.
0: Yes.
1: It's like they are in denial, or they don't want to accept the fact because they have developed this love for the phone. Okay, there was a time when phones did not exist. And in that time, people were doing good. Now we have phones. It should be a benefit to our lives. It should not be a hindrance to our lives. So the basic things at the end of the day is, if you realize that this phone is becoming a distraction to you, you need to start learning to be putting your phone on do not disturb on the times when you are studying. When your phone is on do not disturb, only your emergency contacts will reach you, your parents. Apart from that, as a child, nobody else needs to reach you when you are in a time of study and reading. You need to learn how to disable social media notifications. It's not a must that Snapchat, TikTok, Instagram and Facebook will be sending you a notification every 5 minutes, every 1 minute. It's not a must. You have the option to disable the notification. Sure. So when you are reading, you can be using your phone to research topics, but then the notification will not be coming on. So-so has uploaded, so-so has added, so-so has posted. Those things are not relevant to you at that moment in time. Students need to realize that these apps are created to keep you addicted and keep you in the phone. If you look at your screen time, you can set limits. You can see, oh, how can I spend 3 hours on one app today? How can I spend 8 hours on one app? Let me set a screen time limit. Anytime you put your phone down and you cannot sit 10 minutes or 1 hour without picking it up, you have an addiction. If you have an addiction, it will destroy you. You're not doing it for your parents. You're not doing it for your neighbors. It's for you. That is just what I wanted to add in regards to the mobile phone addiction that is going on right now.
0: Thank you very much. I think I have a reason why when you call me, you don't get me now. Because sometimes I just park my phone somewhere. I am busy doing something.
1: That's self-discipline.
0: Yeah. So please, and as you're starting this academic year, you know, parents, chat with your children. Sit with them. Discuss with them. Look at their performance. And then look at what was at fault. And then ask the question, what is one undisciplined habit that you should try to drop? I believe that would help. You see, another problem is parents do not converse with their children. There is no conversation between parent and children. And even if the child has issues, the child has no one to talk to. You know, just 2 days ago, the World Day of Against Suicide was celebrated. World Day Against Suicide, something like that. You know, people are committing suicide because they have no one to talk to. So let us learn within the home to communicate with the children. Let us open the space and the room. So the other thing we'll be talking about is, I believe we have talked about parental discipline and how they should take care of their responsibility as parents. But I believe also what we need to add would be, I would say, monitoring the children. Check on your child whether he or she has a homework. Attend to your child. You know, just on the jingle we listened to Uncle Alaji and Anne-Marie and Marcelia in one of the programs when they were talking about how to monitor the child. You know, getting to know who your child moves with is even important as a parent. We are not saying, you know, you control their life, that they do not have life. No. But show concern and show care. There is a way you will have a relationship with your child. Your child will not keep anything from you. And then you'll be able to help your child to grow positively. Set rules at home. And it is from the home they learn to also obey the rules they have at school. Mm-hmm. Because every school has rules and regulations. Now, there is this habit of signing these rules and regulations when they come to you. Sometimes you don't even read the rules and regulations. You just sign them. Send the child, or you take it to the school and drop it. And after that, you don't even go back to check on how your child is doing. Has any of those rules been violated by the child? And then problem happens. You are called to school and inform. Sometimes you are in denial. Mansuma don melodni. You know, so these are also things that do not help the children to grow. So you as a parent should be a partner with the school in raising your child and in helping your child to grow. Frequently visit the schools. Go and see how your child is doing. Walk with the school and walk with your child. Let us not be too busy to attend to our children. And at the end of the day, when they do not come with the results we expect, we start to call them names. We start to label them as, you know, sorry for the word, but we use it, danga stupid hamulo dara, which is so unfortunate. We leave them on their own and we want them to perform magic, which is not possible. So it is good that we all work together. A child who is guided at home will not be a problem at school. So let us not leave everything to teachers alone.
1: Yeah. I think the parents' contributions to monitoring when it comes to the mobile phones also is to make sure that unregulated smartphones are not being allowed in bedrooms. Mm-hmm. At nighttime, children's phones should be kept away to avoid them going through sleep deprivation. Right now, you have a lot of kids that will be telling you, I have migraines, I have headaches, I have all of that. Why? Because they're sitting in dark rooms looking at a phone screen that is damaging their eyes and is also negatively affecting their brain. It's basic science. You are exhausted. You are drained because you are scrolling for hours and hours and hours on end, especially at night. So it's not good for the health. And parents have to also step up to set those timelines and know that, okay, by 10 p.m. it's not acceptable for you to be on your phone. And then once you, as a student, go from that 16, 17 age, this is not something that your parents should be following you to do. If it is drilled into your mind at, I don't know which age some kids are getting phones, whether 12, 14, 15, some younger, by the time you're 16, you should be able to start practicing it for yourself. I know that by 10 p.m., my phone goes off. I am home safe. Nobody needs to reach me. As a 17-year-old, none of your friends' lives are going to depend on you. Mm. That if they cannot reach you, it's a problem. No. So there has to be like limits to screen. It's all part of these controls that, you know, both parents and students can put in for their health and their well-being and their academic development. And also monitoring friends. Parents can also make sure that they, like you mentioned, know who your kids are moving with.
0: Mm-hmm.
1: Know who they are and understand and let those kids feel free to be coming to your home so you get to see what are the kind of attitudes that they have and have that open communication with them. So if something happens with their friends, your child feels comfortable to come and talk to you, knowing that they will not be judged, but you will provide them with guidance and safety.
0: Thank you. Yasira, you have something to add on that? Okay. So another key thing that we will talk about is academic honesty. I think phones will probably take the center of the program today, because, you know, we are so attached to them to an extent that we cannot do anything without them. Even if you're given homework, because of a mobile phone, because of mobile phones, we don't concentrate in class. And when we are given homeworks, we go home and we copy. Sometimes we don't even follow the examples given by the teacher, because in every class, there are examples that are given. And if there are no examples in class, in subject areas where there are notes given, I believe the teacher will explain. So from what the teacher has explained and from the notes you get, and you're given homework, I believe these two should be able to guide you. It's good to research and get more information on a topic, but most of the time what we do is we copy instead of reading to understand and then try to digest and then put it into writing. And now we are crying of examination malpractice. I believe these are the things that are leading into examination malpractice, because it is becoming a very serious issue now. Almost every year you will hear of a number of students, very high number of students, who are involved in examination malpractice. And for me, every time the question I would ask, especially when it comes to exams like WAEC, there is no student working in WAEC. How did they get access to those papers? Mm-hmm. But sometimes we don't want to address these issues. We keep punishing the children who are only, you know, recipients. From whom did they receive it? Someone gave it to them. Now, you know, let us try our best to be honest. If I have a difficulty in a subject area, it's important I engage my teachers. Please, students, don't be ashamed. Don't be afraid to engage your teachers. When you don't understand or you are challenged in a subject area, engage your teachers. You know, some teachers always wait for students to approach them. Unfortunately, you also have teachers who don't wait for students to approach them. In fact, especially during break, when you come with your problems, they'll say, "My friend, I'm resting." They'll just send you away. But that doesn't mean we should just shy away from going to our teachers to help. If teacher A really wants to rest, which I understand, you know, because they're also human beings, maybe teacher B might be available and ready enough. There are teachers who have passion for young people, who are interested in the development of young people. And I believe teachers like that are always available and ready to help. So let us be honest with what we do and avoid cheating. Because as we cheat, you know, copying people's work and copying or taking what is not ours, it does not reflect a honest effort. And our results must always reflect our effort. Mm. So let us endeavor and understand that there are consequences for all these things. Because if we cannot rely on ourselves, it will be difficult tomorrow. When you go into an office to work and you are asked to write a letter, you may not have the opportunity to be using your phone, where you will go to AI to ask AI to write you a letter. So learn to be independent enough to use your own understanding and knowledge. Then we talk about sometimes something so unfortunate. We have heard about some unfortunate incidents, you know, crawling into our schools. And I don't know, it may seem sensitive, but I believe it's time we talk about these things. Let us stop associating social issues and religious issues with learning. I believe they are two different things. You know, students from different backgrounds come together in a school, from different tribes, from different faiths. And this is a strength, it's not a weakness. And we all have our norms, we all have our cultural differences. But when we come to the school has a way of making us, you know, become one people. I believe that is the role of the school. Despite our cultural differences, our religious differences, you know, the school has that responsibility to give us an opportunity to think alike, to become one people. Just as it is taught in our national anthem and in our national pledge. To have a common direction, to work together amicably. But unfortunately, some people are, you know, starting to bring unnecessary issues into schools. We try to distort a school uniform because of our belief, because of our culture, because of our understanding. And, you know, there are a lot of arguments here and there which are not necessary. These arguments are distracting the children. And they are not bringing harmony into our country. We are divided, unnecessarily divided. So, as a nation, let us start thinking towards this. And let us be honest with each other. Let us not influence our children so much with certain cultures. And we want to force it even into the schools. When the schools have their own cultures, their own norms, and their own traditions. Let us learn to work together amicably. Let us learn to love each other. Let us learn to accept each other as we are. In our weaknesses, let us help to strengthen each other. Please, to whoever is listening, we are not, you know, bringing this topic to bring chaos. We are bringing this topic to discuss. So let us learn to respect our differences, but become one in school. Let us be tolerant. Let us create peace. Let us create unity in the classroom and in the schools, so that all together we can learn and grow together. A disturbed mind cannot learn. And a distracted mind cannot focus.
1: Absolutely, I agree. People need to preserve their mental energy. You know, schooling is for education and to build you up to be a good and upstanding citizen of the country. So children need to avoid religious rivalry, tribal rivalry, you know, or ganging up against each other. Our religious leaders also need to teach children tolerance and respect of other people's faith. I don't believe there's any faith on this earth that it is by force to believe that faith. Everything is by your choice. So religious leaders that are teaching the different religious subjects in the schools namely CRE and I think Islamic Religious Studies, they need to make sure that they continue teaching their children religious tolerance and respect of other people's views and opinions. Yes, God does not force himself on anybody. He gives people free will. So we have to respect other people's free will to practice other religions. Yasira, if you could please enlighten us, have you seen any cases where maybe somebody is being bullied or they are receiving certain comments because of religion or tribe at school?
2: Yeah, not just only religion and tribe. Sometimes if you are different, like you have a condition, they always bully you and exclude you from other students. Even teachers will be bullying you. And those are the ones that will support you.
1: Wow. So really, we need to stand against those things. It should not be allowed in our schools and in our classrooms. Especially as teachers, we also need clear accountability. It is not okay that teachers can bully students, mock them, degrade them, and nothing comes out of it. That is not child protection. And I don't understand any school that does not have those accountability mechanisms for those things to be called out.
0: I think I was trying to avoid this one. I have been forced to speak. I can say I have been a victim and I am a victim again. And Yasira saying this has really touched my heart in some way. There are people whose conditions have been used against them. And, you know, unfortunately, because of probably health challenges, like Yasira said, you are not allowed to take part in certain activities, probably due to your condition. And sometimes you are even referred to as a weakling, when in actual fact, it's not because the person is a weakling, but it's because the person was born with a challenging condition. And, you know, we have a lot of children or young people in schools who are with certain disabilities, who are either being excluded in one way or they are being bullied by some other people.
1: Unacceptable.
0: I remember I used to be here on disability show, and there was one young person that was invited to the show, and he was explaining how I think he was visually impaired, something like that. And he was talking about his challenge in school. He's going to school, but unfortunately, this school is not for people with visual issues. And, you know, he gets it difficult for someone to read or explain the notes they have copied, which I believe, you know, it's like we have excluded certain people from progressing with us.
1: Mm-hmm.
0: We put standards that are putting barriers in front of people. We thank God that despite the barriers, really, some have overcome those barriers. So some have broken those barriers and have earn a name for themselves. You know, have become very outstanding people in society today. And instead of learning from those people, that it does not mean that because you are challenged, you know, you cannot go beyond what people say or where people expect you to stay. But we have not learned that. We still put those barriers there. So I believe, I don't know, what can we do as individuals, as religious groups, as, you know, as a nation? How can we help our people with health challenges. Instead of stopping them or, you know, trying to be a blockage because of their circumstances, sometimes we are like, we cannot cope with your situation. You know, those things, they discourage us. They do not help us grow. I don't want to talk too much before people think I'm taking it personal, but it's really very sad.
1: It's just the reality. Just this early morning, I saw an advocate for children who are living with disabilities in the Gambia talking about the experience of wheelchair-bound children. If you want to go to school, which vehicle is going to take you? Our public transport does not have means for a wheelchair to be carried onto. Likewise, when you get to the school, there are steps. How do you get into the classroom? So I think schools need to put better effort. We're in 2026. Honestly, if you go outside of the Gambia, these facilities are available. We need to step up and we need to act very quickly, because we are creating a gap in a society where people with different abilities are being restricted from growing, and it will also impact the country down the line. So schools need to start accommodating those things, and I am extremely passionate about accountability for teachers or people in places of power who mock, belittle, or try to trample on people who either have health challenges, health conditions, whatever the case might be. It is not okay for anybody to make negative comments about them, and there has to be accountability in the schools, in the workplace.
0: Thank you very much. Maybe just to remind you that disability does not mean inability. We are different in some way, but, you know, we have a mind and a brain and a head just like you do. So please allow us to grow. And the last topic we'll be concentrating on would be teachers' discipline. Yes. Just like we said, parents should be disciplined, teachers also should be disciplined. In fact, it is incumbent upon every teacher to be disciplined. You are a role model. You are someone that, whether you like it or not, the children believe you even more than they believe their parents. You know, there are instances when maybe probably the child was not concentrating and the child does not get it correct, but have received an information that is not correct. And then the child comes home and you try to rectify the child, and the child tells you, "Small teacher mune nila." And they hold onto it because "small teacher mune nila." So, as a teacher, you are a role model, you are an example. Please, punctuality. Do not leave these children in the classroom unattended because danga dem fake ngente. Wala danga dem say, you know, you went for a social event or, you know, something that probably you could have waited on. It's not an emergency. You leave the children unattended. We have it, especially in our public schools. You know, teachers are way different from all other professions. So let us not, you know, take other professions as example. Let us be the examples ourselves. Let us be the role models that will work towards changing. We should be punctual at all times, present in the classroom. Our appearance and language should be proper. The way we speak with our students, the way we speak with our colleagues, should be proper. you cannot have a teacher in a classroom using very vulgar language. Unfortunately, we have teachers like that. One small issue, a short-tempered teacher like me, you just utter words that you are not supposed to utter. Disrespecting the child, disrespecting even yourself, and disrespecting those that are there within the classroom. Some teachers, before they get to school, they are already intoxicated, which is not allowed. So let us try to be the best of guidance. Be an approachable teacher. Be a concerned teacher. Help students who are struggling. Help students who need counseling. And not just be there to be punishing all the time. Be vigilant. Have a heart for these young people. We the teachers, there is a way or methods we can apply. We will impact the life of those young people all the way through.
1: I think we can open up the lines briefly, maybe just 5 minutes, since we will soon be wrapping up.
0: Yes.
1: I will call out Nesta's number. Our numbers have now changed, so that will be 866-867-348. 866-867-348. Feel free and add in your thoughts as we wrap up on this topic for today. Just to expand on what you said in regard to...
0: Others are more familiar with the QSL, so they can put 833-6-75-275. 833-6-75-275.
1: Okay.
0: We are left with few minutes, mm-hmm. probably 4 minutes or less. So quickly call in, even if it is one caller, and add your voice to what we have discussed. It could be any of... the topics we have just discussed within this 1 hour. But before any caller, Yasira, you have been very quiet today. you have anything to say? You want to add your voice concerning teachers, how they should interact or relate with the students in school?
1: No. I will say that I think... What you said is right. Teachers are the first role model in the classroom, the mm-hmm. first role model in the school. So children repeat actions. Do as I say, not as I do. Mm-hmm. It doesn't work.
0: It doesn't work.
1: It's what you do that children will replicate. If you as a teacher cannot be punctual, your students are looking at you as an example. They are starting to normalize that, okay, timekeeping is not important. It's not important. If you are not fair and impartial towards your students, they also will start internalizing those things and developing biases against people.
0: Mm-hmm.
1: When they go out outside of the classroom or even in the classroom, how they treat each other on the playground. Teachers have to model strict professional boundaries, treating students equally, avoiding favoritism, avoiding unnecessary and excessive absenteeism, not extorting their students. There are teachers that will extort students to say, you have to give me this so you will pass. You have to give me that so I will, give you a good grade on this test. That is totally wrong. And these practices go from the small schools all the way to the universities. We've seen the large number of scandals, the number of students mm-hmm. that graduate and tell you that if you don't befriend the lecturer, I won't get a good mark. And in that befriending, the lines get blurred and inappropriate things happen. Having compromising relationships with students. It's so alarming to see teachers engaging in relationships with students. That is abuse of power.
0: Mm-hmm.
1: You will hear teachers say, oh, are these children? Are these children? Look at them. Those are disgusting statements. You are looking at a child whose brain is not even fully developed and you want to just sexualize that child and turn her into an adult for your selfish benefit and your selfish gain. These are diseases inside our schools that no principal, no academic board should allow. We need our regulators to step up. Let us be not be so scared to lose teachers that we do not discipline our teachers.
0: Mm-hmm.
1: Accountability has to be there. Do not allow these things because it's a disease. It spreads. Once you have one or two bad apples, before you know it, you have a large number of teachers that, you know, are dating students. It's child abuse. It's pedophilia. There are pedophiles that will only go and work in environments where they are underage children. Why? Because they are targeting them. What are the mechanisms that the schools are putting in place to prevent these things? You know, let schools start monitoring the performance of their teachers and reward the good ones and remove the bad apples.
0: Mm.
1: We are pleading.
0: Thank you. Yes, we are pleading. I think we are not left with much time.
1: Yeah.
0: And today we have just been very honest and have hit the nail on the head. If we have offended anybody,
1: don't
0: it's
1: even
0: because
1: apologize.
0: No, I'm not apologizing. Okay, I just wanted to say it's because the truth hurts.
1: Oh, good.
0: So, you know, let us just try to learn.
1: Yeah.
0: You know,
1: we can all do better.
0: Yeah, we can all do better. We can bring change to the society. We can improve things, especially within our school systems. Let us work hard and let us work together for the development of our children, who are the leaders, as we normally say, the leaders of tomorrow. As we prepare them for tomorrow, please let us be honest and fair, and let us be God-fearing, and let us not put things that are unnecessary. Instead, we focus on what is necessary and do what is right. So I'll hand you over to Mary to close. Okay. Thank God.
1: Thank you all for listening. I hope as citizens of Gambia, we will all put in our effort and contribute to the betterment of our societies. Have a blessed weekend.

0: Gambia, who said texting and SMS was out of style. 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
1: New Academy Yundum Senior Secondary School, formerly Sheikh Hamdan Senior Secondary School, located at Airport Johnson, is pleased to announce that admission is now open for this academic year 2026-2027. Students interested in going to grade 10 and 11 in all areas, arts, commerce, and science, are invited to go and apply. We also admit students for Arabic session from grades 7 to 9. The same school, New Academy Yundum Senior Secondary School, is inviting applications from suitable, qualified, and motivated candidates for teaching positions in all academic disciplines for the 2026-2027 academic year, preferably graduates. Interested candidates should submit their application documents to the school administration on or before September 5th, 2026.

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0: systems and sewage systems would stop functioning. With the temperatures that you would get here, that would lead to circumstances which would be really close to humanitarian catastrophe.
1: French police have said they suspect a suburban train derailment in the northwest of the country on Friday was due to sabotage. More than 40 people were injured, one of them seriously, when the train came off the tracks. BBC News.
2: Now! This time, yeah.
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4: Hello and welcome to our look at the latest singles and album charts here in the UK. Coming up in the next hour, the band Kasabian will be telling us all about their latest album as they also look for their eighth number one. Plus, we'll be hearing from Natalie Imbruglia, who's back with new music. We also have music from President, Jamie Webster, Adela and Miley Cyrus. And we'll be featuring all the top five best-selling songs in the UK and find out if Ella Langley can hold on to the top spot for a second week. It's all coming up in the next hour with me, Kim Robson.
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4: And it's the return of Dexy's Midnight Runners. The album's called Love, and from it, this is You Got the Love.

You're the only one I want now. You're the only one I want now. You. You're the only one I want now. All I wanna do is love you. All I wanna do is love you.

0: but...
1: Dex's Midnight Runners, You Got the Love, from the album Love, their seventh album to date. Led by singer Kevin Rowland, the band formed in the late 1970s, scoring two number one songs in the 1980s, Gino and Come On Eileen.
2: Number 10.
1: It's a new entry for Jamie Webster, Running Round the Sun, and from it, this is Small Town Life.

0: small town life.
1: Jamie Webster, Small Town Life, from the album Running Round the Sun, the fourth album from the singer-songwriter from Liverpool here in the UK. I'm Kim Robson, and this is Top of the Pops from the BBC, and we're featuring some of the new entries into the latest UK album chart.
2: Number 22.
1: Our next new entry is the latest from the singer Natalie Imbruglia. She first found success in the 1990s in the hit Australian drama series Neighbours and launched her singing career later that decade, scoring with the worldwide hit Torn. She's back with a new album called Algorithm, and it's completely independently produced. She told the BBC's Nuala McGovern all about it.
3: It's my first album as an independent artist.
4: Yes.
3: So I funded it myself. I co-wrote every song. I worked with incredible collaborators. I co-produced it. And I've even been making the videos on my iPhone. So,
4: you know, I was just watching your video this morning for the title track for Algorithm, and I was thinking, it's hypnotic. It's almost like I'm scrolling on my phone at high speed. A little bit dystopian as well, I think. And I was looking at some of the lyrics. I mean, let's start with I am my algorithm. What are you thinking with that?
3: It's actually, are you my algorithm? And Spotify guesses the lyrics. Mm-hmm. So we're trying to get that change. But it's are you my algorithm? And that song is about my addiction to doom scrolling very late at night. And so the song is a little bit tongue-in-cheek, but opening the conversation about, you know, are you in charge of the algorithm? Does the algorithm lead you? Like, whether it's in your life, in your personal self, or on your phone, because I haven't changed any of my settings, and I just follow it down rabbit holes that I shouldn't.
4: Because rabbit holes are in there. There was a lot, actually, that struck me. Like, how can you be in the zone when you're always on the telephone? And you have, like, yeah, these images of people, which we see every day, get on a bus or, you know, wherever you are, in the doctor's waiting room, people are just kind of zoned out and zoned into their phone. I'm too lazy lately to do people. And that struck me, that line as well, because we have the story this morning about young people being lonely and not having close friends, for example. And it's kind of, I suppose, a reflection of these times we're living in.
3: 100%. And I think because I'm such a victim of it, I wanted to open the conversation for my own medicine, to go, you know, you can actually change the settings. You could put the phone outside of your room. And just to remind people, you know, you do have a say in the algorithm. You don't have to follow it blindly. So I just, for my own self, want to be better with my time on the phone and the dark places it takes me. I think, you know, you can type in cute kittens and that will come up on your phone. So you can actually affect the algorithm. It's like if you eat good food, you're changing the algorithm of your body, but we just don't do it. We get lazy and we have a little kind of twisted fascination with the dark side. So sometimes, well, not all of us, but I do. Maybe that's the artist in me, but I'll see something like, oh, I shouldn't click on that on my phone, and I'll click on it. What is that? You know?
4: Yeah.
3: So I think it's just interesting to be aware of our behavior.

too lazy lately to do, people? How do you do? What are you into this week? Is it conspiracy theories? Or just small

0: Why?
1: Natalie Imbruglia from the album Algorithm.
2: Number 5.
1: It's President with Blood of Your Empire, and from it, this is Doom Loop.
3: There is no satisfactory explanation of time. Why? Because it doesn't really exist. The tragedy of time is that we only understand its value after it's become a memory.

0: President, Doomloop, from the album Blood of Your Empire, the debut album from this alternative metal band.
1: The UK's top 10.
2: Top of the Pops.
0: Now the UK album chart.
3: Number 10.
0: Jamie Webster, Running Round the Sun.
4: Wherever you are, when you're not feeling strong, I'll help you lift the bar.
3: Number 9.
0: The highlights, the best

0: Number 7. Olivia Dean, The Art of Loving. Talk to me. Be the man that I need, baby. Talk to me. Be the man that I need, Number 6. Sienna Spiro, Visitor. My feet on the ground like a super feeder. And I don't know much, but I know this one. Number 5. Present, Blood of Your Empire. Number 4. Michael Jackson, The Essential. Number 3. Olivia Rodrigo, You Seem Pretty Sad for a Girl So In Love. Number 2. Adela, Prima. And at number one, it's a new entry for the latest album from the band Kasabian. Here's Trevor Smith.
1: Known for their energetic blend of indie rock, alternative rock and electronic influences, Kasabian helps define the British rock scene of the 2000s. And their new album, Act 3, represents a new chapter for the band, with Serge Pisano firmly established as their lead vocalist and creative force. I want connection, love and affection, I want you. The title refers to the idea that the third act is where everything comes together after a period of change and uncertainty, and it's heavily built around a mix of psych-infused pop, disco-leaning grooves, and guitar-driven anthems.
2: Act 3 is rooted in guitars. It's very much a guitar album. I sort of fell back in love. Well, I've never really been out of love with it, but I just found myself drawn to the guitar a lot more on this album. Watch me go.
1: When it comes to writing, Serge's process always remains the same.
3: That process is exactly the same as it always was. Me in a little, tiny little cubicle box room, you know, or a big studio now, whatever, but just, you know, with a beat, a loop, or a riff, or a chord, or a lyric I've written, very much like instinctive, like I just, you know, I sort of go in there with very sort of, no real kind of plan, just let things, you know, just let whatever, the universe went. So that the process is exactly the same.
1: And as he explained in an interview last year, he feels he's really mastered the art.
3: I feel like as a writer though, I feel like I know what I'm doing. And I never used to know. But I kind of starting to feel like I've put the hours in, like a martial artist, you know what I mean? Like I feel like I could, you know, a black belt,

0: This album comes ahead of a tour kicking off in December, and Serge says the fans who see them live will get the very best of the band.
1: But I think we've got a lovely balance now. We've got a lovely journey of, like, old originals, new songs, and it's going so well. Sort of reimagine the old songs, you know what I mean? It's like, it's a futuristic Kasabian set. I want to get

0: Sabian, Nothing Better Than This, from the album Act 3. This becomes their 8th number one album. 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
1: This is the BBC World Service with Myra Anubi looking at new ways to tackle homelessness.
2: Let me take you to a village in Scotland, providing homeless people with decent accommodation.
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2: In France, there's a scheme using office space after everyone's finished their shift.
5: 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But to my surprise, it contains a fold-out bed.
6: 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A coffee machine, plates, a sink, a fridge.
2: These are creative ways to tackle the problem. But how much success have these projects had?
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0: After 35 weeks in the UK chart, Ella Langley finally reached the number one position last week with the song Choosing Texas.
7: She's from Texas, I can tell by the way.
0: This week, looking for a high new entry is the latest from Miley Cyrus. Plus, we have the latest hit song from Adela. It's all on Top of the Pops after the latest news headlines.
8: BBC News with Debbie Russ. Donald Trump, who's on a visit to Dublin, has said he would love to see Ireland unified, a comment likely to inflame tensions over the status of Northern Ireland. A peace agreement signed in 1998 states that Northern Ireland will remain part of the United Kingdom unless a majority of the people in both the province and the Republic of Ireland support constitutional change. The US president also said global oil prices will tumble as soon as the US war with Iran ends. Mr. Trump said he believes this will happen after the US midterm elections in November. Pro-government forces in Yemen say they've struck Houthi positions in the strategic coastal city of Mocha. The Houthis seized control of the entire Red Sea coast on Friday and threatened to block a vital artery for Saudi tankers exporting oil. China's President Xi Jinping has said the war in the Middle East has caused serious losses to people across the region. Speaking at the BRICS summit in India, Mr. Xi said the conflict did not serve the common interests of the international community. There's been a big fire at an ammunition warehouse in Bulgaria belonging to a firm that sends arms to Ukraine. Residents reported hearing a series of blasts at the EMCO warehouse, but there were no casualties. French police have said they suspect a suburban train derailment in the northwest of the country on Friday was due to sabotage. More than 40 people were injured in the incident. And a second Anthropic employee says he resigned from the AI company 2 weeks ago over safety concerns. Joe Benton has said that humanity may not survive the race by AI firms to develop machines that are smarter than humans. That's the latest BBC News.
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0: I'm Kim Robson. Now it's time for the brand new singles chart here in the UK. And we start with Climber at number 37.
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0: Ugel, Jamaican Bam Bam.

0: Bugel, Jamaican Bam Bam. It's a re-entry and it samples a 1982 hit by Sister Nancy called Bam Bam.
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0: Miley Cyrus, Bass Persuades.

Miley Cyrus, bass Persuades. It's the title track of her 10th album, which is out next week. I'm Kim Robson. This is Top of the Pops from the BBC, and we're featuring the High Climbers in this week's UK Top 40 Singles Chart. It's Adela, Ain't in LA.

0: Adela, Ain't in LA. It's the debut hit for this singer, originally from Slovakia, but now lives in America. Her debut album, Prima, is out now.
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0: Now numbers 20 to 6 in the singles chart. At 20, Up 9, Alex Warren, Ordinary. 19 is Shakira and Die Die. At 18, Cat's Eye, Animal. 17 is Dolly Parton with Jolene. It's up 7 to 16 for Ash and Stop the Wedding. Up 4 to 15, Somba, My Body Isn't Ready. Up 3 to 14, Alyssa Grace, Bloodstream. Up 2 to 13, Malcolm Todd, Earrings. It's up 14 to 12 for Adela, Ain't in LA. Up 2 to 11, Sienna Spyro, Die on This Hill. Up 2 to 10, Tame Impala, Loser. 9 is Dolly Parton, 9 to 5. It's up 2 to 8 for Olivia Dean, Man I Need. Up 11 to 7, Dua Lipa, Training Season. And it's up 2 to 6 for Olivia Rodrigo and The Cure. Coming up, the top 5 best-selling songs in the UK.
3: I'm Trevor Smith with a quick look at this week's music news. Radiohead are returning to Australia to play 16 shows across 3 cities next year, marking the band's first tour of the country in 15 years. They unveiled the itinerary for their 2027 tour earlier this week, which also includes 5 shows in Japan. They'll kick it all off at Perth's RAC Arena on the 3rd of May. The Pet Shop Boys have announced a new album in collaboration with Alan Turing biographer Andrew Hodges. A Man from the Future originally debuted in 2014, but has now been revised to explore 8 chapters in the life and death of Alan Turing, with a mix of songs, spoken word, electronic and orchestral music. Oasis are reportedly unhappy with the planned auction of unheard and rare recordings. The collection was gathered by their former sound engineer, Hugh Richards, but Richards' son told the Times newspaper the band want the trove back in their possession. And Tame Impala's Kevin Parker's pulled the plug on signing autographs and posing for photos after claiming he was swarmed by aggressive autograph hounds. He's told fans he'll no longer be stopping outside hotels or airports on the Deadbeat Tour.
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0: Now the 5 most popular songs in the UK. Up 2 places at number 5, Sam Fender and Olivia Dean, Rein Me In.
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be a Dean, Rein Me In, go back up two places to number 5. This is its 65th week in the chart. It spent 23 of them at number 1. It's a non-mover at number 4, Stella Lefty, Boston. On a

Lefty Boston, and I'll move her at this week's number four. This is Top of the Pops from the BBC, and I'm Kim Robson, and these are the top five most popular songs in the UK this week. It's an unmover at three, Ugel, Moving

0: sun.
1: Ugel, Moving to the Sun, a non-mover at this week's number three. And for the second week, we're heading towards a new number one, as it's down one place at number two for Ella Langley, Choosing Texas.

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5: 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It's 12 o'clock. It's 12 o'clock throughout the Gambia on Saturday, the 12th. Of September 2026, and right now on West Coast Radio, we bring you Your Money, the program that is sponsored weekly by the Central Bank of the Gambia. Money can change hands in seconds. A payment is made, money is transferred, a business transaction is completed, a property changes ownership. And most of the time, these are perfectly legitimate parts of everyday economic life. But behind the speed and convenience of today's financial systems is another reality. Some transactions can be used to conceal the proceeds of crime, move illicit funds, finance illegal activity, or deceive unsuspecting people. Well, last week we began looking at how the Gambia responds to that challenge through financial intelligence. Today we continue that conversation and we go a little deeper. We started out by looking at what exactly is the FIU, the Financial Intelligence Unit of the Gambia. What does suspicious activity actually look like? We also spoke about what happens when a transaction is reported. And this morning we want to look at the citizen and the financial system. And we've got our two experts from last week back with us. So as always, we'll start with the introductions. And since you were introduced as the boss last week, I'll say, you know, you start by reintroducing yourself.
6: Good afternoon, Uncle Peter. And good afternoon, listeners. My name is Bakary Konte. I'm a member of the analysis team of the FIU.
5: Fantastic. Bakary, welcome back. And...
7: Yes, good afternoon, Uncle Peter, and good afternoon to our beautiful listeners. It's a pleasure to be back to this program again. My name is Abdullah Embo. I'm the manager for compliance and prevention at the Financial Intelligence Unit.
5: So today we are beginning by looking at, you know, the role of the ordinary citizen. Uncle Peter, who is not part of the Financial Intelligence Unit or the, you know, police or whatever.

0: sorry, knowing that such property is the proceeds of crime, for the purpose of concealing or disguising the illicit origin of the proceeds, or helping any person who is involved in the commission of the predicate offences to evade the legal consequences of his or her action. It goes further to say, the concealment or disguise of the true nature, source, location, disposition, movement, or ownership of rights in respect of property, knowing that such property is the proceeds of crime. And based on the act, the third part is the acquisition, possession, or use of property. So simply it means acquisition or even possession or use of property, knowing at the time of receipt that such property is the proceed of crime. So you can see like illicit funds, criminal proceeds, mm-hmm. the acquisition of it, possession or use of it is money laundering. Now, when we talk about the role of the public, it is to report suspicious transaction reports.
1: Okay.
0: Yes.
1: Well, good definition. Mbo, anything to add to that maybe? Just for, you know, further clarification.
2: Yes, just to add to the, to his definition, mm-hmm. to the definition that he mentioned, and like we said last week also, money laundering simply, you know, to the layman, mm-hmm. you know, what it means is when people commit crime and they get illicit money from those crime and they want to clean the money, you know, to legitimize the money so that it will actually look clean, so that they can actually benefit and enjoy, you know, the proceeds of those crime. So coming back to your question, like, you know, can citizens unknowingly be part of yeah. or commit money laundering?
1: Yeah.
2: Yes, so that is very possible. That is why as citizens or as, you know, members of the public, we always need to be mindful when, for example, someone approaches you and be like, can I use your account?
1: Exactly.
2: You know,
1: exactly.
2: To receive money or to do, you know, one or two things, you know, you don't know that particular person.
1: And they even offer a commission.
2: That is the ultimate objective.
1: Yeah.
2: They will go for you a commission, maybe if you allow me to use your account, you know, I can give you maybe certain percentage.
1: Yes.
2: You know, you don't know what they are using the account for. Mm-hmm. So as members of the public, we need to be mindful of, you know, this kind of, you know, things.
1: Okay, what are the risks here? Because when you say you need to be mindful of what?
2: Yes.
1: What are the risks, you know, that every Gambian should understand
2: because
1: about such offers? Oh, I have 10 million, I don't have an account in the Gambia, and I'm, you know, I have to conduct business here. Can I lodge my 10 million in your account? You'll take, you know, 10% of the 10 million.
2: Exactly. So that in itself, you know, is what we call third-party laundering. Because you have not committed the crime, for example, somebody have committed the crime, mm-hmm. but actually wants to use your account actually to clean the money. Mm-hmm. So in essence, you are actually a third party to the transaction. Now you are a third party to the laundering activity. You are also, you know, going to be liable. So because you have to know why that customer is, or why that individual wants to use your account mm-hmm. in order to receive the money.
1: Mm-hmm.
2: Why can't he go and open up an account for himself to receive the money? Why you in particular? You know, so these are things that we as members of the public, we always need to be critical,
1: mm-hmm.
2: you know, when people approach us for certain, you know, investment or certain, you know, activities.
1: Mm-hmm.
2: We need to be critical and ask questions, because the more questions you ask, the better you are informed to make the right decisions.
1: Okay. And Bakary, just coming to you, I mean, this happens all the time. You would hear somebody tell you, for instance, that I don't have Orange money. All right, I don't have Orange money. I have MTN wallet, and can I use your MTN wallet, because somebody is sending me money from the Gambia. Let's say we are in Guinea-Bissau. Somebody is sending me money from the Gambia, and they don't have Orange money. They have MTN wallet, and I mean this is somebody you know very well. It's a perfectly legal transaction, but we're simply saying could that person be potentially exposing themselves to serious legal problems, if there were problems?
0: Yes, certainly. That is, if you know the proceeds are from crime, then it can be money laundering. But if you don't know, you are not aware, because the definition says knowingly.
1: Okay.
0: Yes. But

0: you know, people need to be careful, like Mr. Mbo mentioned. Mm-hmm. Before you take someone's phones, you need to be sure that you know that person, you trust the person, because there are people, you know, that you can trust. Although it is difficult to trust people nowadays, but there are certain people, like maybe your parents or your close siblings, you know that you can trust those people. If they tell you these things, yes, let me use your wallet, you allow them to use, because you believe they are clean, they are not involved in any criminal activity. But we need to be careful. And most of the ordinary citizens here are members of one or more charitable organizations. Mm-hmm. So we have seen, you know, charitable organizations also being used for money laundering or mostly terrorist financing. And that is what why the FATF recommend 40 recommendations. Now, recommendation 8 specifically talks about not-profit organizations, how they can be exploited to launder funds or to, you know, perpetrate terrorist financing activities. And terrorist financing is also a predicate offense of money laundering. Last week we talked about the predicate offenses, the 21 predicate offenses, but we did not exhaust the list. So today Mr. Mbo will give you a rundown of all the predicate offenses.
1: Okay.
2: Yeah, so thank you very much, Bakari. Now, these are predicate offenses, okay? They are the crimes that people, you know, can commit. So once you commit these crimes, you are committing a crime itself. That's the first underlying activity. Mm-hmm. So the laundering of the money is a secondary offense, meaning that the crime commits, you commit the crime, then the money that you get from the crime, then you actually want to clean the money.
1: Okay.
2: You know, so that
1: it's the crime that generates the money.
2: It's the crime, yeah, exactly. Yeah. So that to the ordinary people or to, you know, somebody else, it would seem as if, you know, it's a legitimate, you know, money. So there are 21, you know, predicate crimes in total, and these are crimes that have been listed by the Financial Action Task Force as, you know, most countries all over the world have, you know, predicated these crimes as crimes that can actually lead to money laundering. Mm-hmm. So we have the first one is participation in organized criminal group and racketeering. That is, if anybody or any individual is member of an organized criminal group, okay, and they are, you know, operating in, again, in an organized manner in such a way that they are getting money from their criminal, organized criminal activity, and then they are trying to actually clean the money. Mm-hmm. So once you participate in an organized criminal group, you are also committing a crime, and the funds that you generate from those crimes can actually be used for money laundering. Terrorism and terrorist financing is the second predicate offense. The third one is trafficking in humans and migrant smuggling. Human trafficking and migrant smuggling. Anybody that is involved in human trafficking or migrant smuggling is also committing crime. Money that is generated from this activity is also, can also be a subject to money laundering. Mm-hmm. Sexual exploitation, illicit traffic in narcotic drugs and psychotropic substances is the, you know, fifth you know, predicate crime. Drug trafficking, mm-hmm. arms trafficking, you know, people that are involved in arms trafficking, mm-hmm. trafficking in stolen goods, corruption and bribery is also another predicate crime. Fraud is also another predicate crime. Currency counterfeiting is also another predicate crime. You know, those people that are involved in counterfeiting of currency, the dalasi, for example, or the dollar, for example, or another form of currency, that is also a predicate crime. Mm-hmm. Counterfeiting and piracy of products, that is, if you counterfeit or you pirate products, you know, this could involve pharmaceutical products, you know, any, you know, product that is counterfeited, mm-hmm. you know, it's also a predicate crime. Environmental crime, you know, illegal logging, illegal dumping, you know, those kind of illegal activity to the environment, mm-hmm. is also another form of predicate crime. Murder and grievous bodily harm is also another predicate crime. If you kill somebody because of money, or you, you know, seriously injure the person, you know, because of money. Kidnapping, illegal restraint and hostage taking. If you take, you know, somebody as a hostage, mm-hmm. and they pay ransom, that is also another form of predicate crime. Mm-hmm. Robbery or theft is also another form of predicate crime. Smuggling of goods, you know, once you smuggle goods in and out of the country, you know, trying to evade the customs and tax, you know, for tax purposes as well, mm-hmm. is also another form of predicate crime. Extortion is also another form of predicate crime. if you try to extort, you know, people, or you try to extort, you know, money from people, is also another form of crime involving blackmail. Also forgery, you know, someone that is involved in forging documents is also another form of predicate crime. Piracy, insider trading and market manipulation, and tax crimes. So these are the 21, you know, predicate crimes that people can actually commit, you know, and generate money from these crimes, and then they actually try to, you know, clean the money so that it would look, you know, legitimate in the eyes of the public. So some of these crimes may not be very prevalent or common in the Gambia, because these are crimes that have been listed globally. You know, some could be very common in the Gambia, some may not be very common in the Gambia. So the public is, you know, the role of the public here is to ensure that, you know, they, you know, become very vigilant, you know, and observant, as well as to, you know, report any individual that they suspect is involved in, you know, these, you know, predicate crimes that have been listed.
1: Okay. Yeah. Thanks for sharing. Would you like to pick on one or two, maybe Bakary, and just...
0: So, to add on to what Mr. Mbo said, money laundering is a derivative crime. Crime must be committed somewhere, and, you know, after that, the proceeds being cleaned or used. That is what money laundering is about. And he mentioned the third predicate predicate offense he mentioned is smuggling of migrant. But it's one thing, it's in the international standards, it's a predicate offense. But in the Gambia, migrant smuggling has not been criminalized yet. So we are working with the immigration department to make sure that migrant smuggling is criminalized. And also tax evasion is criminalized, but in the Gambia here, it's not listed as a predicate offense. Yes.
1: But it's criminalized.
0: It's criminalized.
1: Okay.
0: But it's not listed at predicate offenses. That was an omission. And when the Gambia was assessed in 2022, it was flagged that these things has to be included in our predicate offenses list. Now the MLCTF Act CTF 2012 is being reviewed to make sure that it's comprehensive to capture all these things.
1: Okay. Yeah. Okay. Okay. All right. Do we move on with, you know, the role of the citizen in, you know, being vigilant about money laundering acts? Because sometimes, you know, you just sit and see, you know, a code sent to you in your mobile, maybe asking you to share, you know, certain information, you know,
0: yes,
1: your ID number, your bank detail.
0: Yes, those ones are usually scams.
1: Yes. So what information should people be absolutely careful about, you know, never to share?
0: Never to share password or any personal information to any third party if you receive a call. In fact, the FIU did an advisory on these areas, business email compromise, WhatsApp scam, Ponzi scheme. We did advisory, and we even came to the radio and discuss those reports. That day, I think you were not here. It was Mr. Mbub that was here.
1: Yes, Omar. Al-Haji Omar. Yes.
0: Yes, and we've shared the reports with reporting entities, and it's also in our website.
1: Okay.
0: Yes, about how to protect yourself, what it means, and what they are trying to look for. Those social engineering things.
2: Yeah, so just to add to what he said, you know, in this, you know, digital and cyberspace that we live now, you know.
1: I asked for a reason and I'll come to it, yes.
2: Yeah, so, you know, people are, you know, always on their, you know, gadgets. And in that way, they are also being, you know, vulnerable, because they are exposed to a lot of, you know, things unknowingly.
1: Exactly, unknowingly.
2: Yes, unknowingly. Yeah. Because sometimes, you know, you just receive, for example, an email or, you know, something on your, you know, WhatsApp or whatever, that, you know, click on this link, for example, to, you know, get something or out of. Meanwhile, you have not asked for, you know, anything. So immediately you click on, you know, this link. Sometimes it, you know, takes you to a page where your personal information is harvested.
1: Yeah.
2: I'm not a technology expert, but
1: oh no, we see this all the time. I'll give a classic example. There was a time when you would see a link. Oh no, I just received 18,000 from Wave. It is true. And then you say click, and you know, get your 18,000.
2: Exactly.
1: But as you say, then you click this. It probably takes you to a different page where again it says, you know, your name, your age, your whatever.
2: Mm-hmm.
1: And sometimes then, you know, you try to come back to your WhatsApp and it's not possible.
2: It's not possible. Sometimes they can even ask you for your, you know, banking information.
1: Yes.
2: And once you provide this information, you are at risk. Yes, you are at risk because mm-hmm. nowadays, you know, most of the banks, you know, you use your card and sometimes they even ask you your card number. Yes. And, you know, the security details of your card. So, and once you provide these things, immediately
1: which brings me back to the question I last asked. What information must one never share casually?
2: Your personal details. You should never share them casually with anybody. Your banking details, your bank account number, the security card, the security information of your card, the 3-digit code
1: yeah.
2: at the back of the card. This is very, very key. Because once you provide your card number and your security card, then they can actually use those numbers to do online purchases on your behalf.
1: Oh, wow. That's scary.
2: And online payments, meanwhile, you have not authorized those transactions.
1: That's really scary, yeah.
2: So the citizen, the public here needs to be very mindful of whatever information that they are sharing in the public, because, you know, we could all be, you know, subjected to, you know, there is nobody that is immune, you know, to this kind of risk. So you should be very careful when you are actually using the internet, because most of the things that you share there mm-hmm. can actually be used and, you know, exposed as well.
1: Mm-hmm. And Bakary, what are some of the biggest financial scams currently affecting Gambians?
0: Yes, we've seen a surge in this WhatsApp scam.
1: Yes.
0: Yes. We've seen a surge in that. We have received a lot of cases regarding WhatsApp scam, and we've issued an advisory on that. May probably if my bosses, you know, decide, our strategic analysis unit will come and discuss some of those.
1: I think they should.
0: Things again, yes.
1: I think they should, because some very good people have heard you know, they have had their, you know, WhatsApps hacked, as they say,
2: mm-hmm.
1: And just taken away. And like, I sat one day and one of my priests, you know, one of our imams, if you like.
0: Yeah, I understand.
1: Suddenly I saw him, you know, ask for help. Oh, I am in a dire situation. Could you help me, so and so and so. But even the language, you know, the way that person, you know, would normally address me, once I saw it, I knew that somebody had actually hacked and taken control of his WhatsApp.
0: Yeah, it's good to be vigilant. When you are vigilant, you can spot out some of these things. It also happened to one of my friends. His account was hacked, and the guy chose to contact me and ask for money. Saying,
1: did you give money?
0: Saying no.
1: That's
0: saying,
1: the dumbest question anybody can ask.
0: It's not dumb. It's true, because anyone can fall victim. Even our office, we one time did a simulation after producing the report to do something about this business email compromise and WhatsApp scam, to see if people, staff there, will fall victim. So surprisingly, some of the staff fell victim.
1: Oh dear.
0: Yeah, so this guy contacted me and told me he needs to send funds to Nigeria urgently. He needs to make payment. But based on the advisory that FIU produced, which I read, you need to call the person to find out. It's one of the ways to also
1: put it. Ascertain.
0: Yes. So when I call, I was not getting through, but the guy kept sending me a message on WhatsApp. But when I send him voice message, he doesn't reply on voice because he knows I will recognize the voice. So he keep writing text. I know that this is a red flag.
1: Okay.
0: Yeah, no, so I will not send money. Then I call one of my friends living in the same neighborhood with the guy, and the guy told me, no, say I didn't go hack, then hack WhatsApp.
1: Mm-hmm.
0: You know.
1: Okay, yeah. So you know, one way of knowing is by calling.
0: By calling, yeah.
1: Okay.
0: You have to call it. Even if it
1: you
0: is
1: get a
0: email,
1: text message, don't respond yet.
0: Don't respond.
1: Just try to call.
0: Call, yes.
1: Because when this guy, you know, got in touch, what I did was I simply said straight away, shame on you, 419. That's what I
0: said. Yeah.
1: That's what I said.
0: And
1: to
0: he'll
1: the
0: not
1: guy.
0: Reply again.
1: Shame. I can show you the conversation after. And,
0: yeah.
1: and I
0: yeah,
1: said,
0: you know, yeah.
1: please return the, you know, account you stole from an innocent person.
0: Yeah.
1: He never got back to
0: He'll
1: me.
0: He'll never come back again because you're exposed.
2: Yeah, so in addition to what he said, it's not only, you know, the individuals that could be vulnerable to these kind of things, even financial institutions, because we have seen, you know, where financial institutions have actually lost, you know, a lot of money.
1: Oh.
2: Yes, because of, you know, business, like he mentioned, business email compromise, wherein, you know, an email of a, you know, bank officer is actually hacked, and then they amend or change one or two things in the email. Mm-hmm. It would actually seem as if this is the email, right email, but that is actually something that is different. So if you are not very, very observant, you know, you will not see this particular difference. Sometimes it's just one E or one dot or I, you know, something that can be easily missed. So if you are not careful, right, you will just actually assume that it's from the particular person, and then you go ahead with the transaction. Meanwhile, it is not. So that is also something that the public needs to be very, very mindful about. You know, any, like he mentioned, any information should be actually followed up with a phone call to actually confirm, you know, that yes, this particular request is genuine request or is not a genuine request, because otherwise you are just exposed.
1: Because ordinarily you would know the voice of the person, you know, you're dealing with.
2: Exactly.
1: Or at least somebody, you know, in the business setup should be able to ascertain that this is actually the voice of the person. If someone, Bakary, suspects that they have been used in a fraudulent transaction, what should they do immediately? I sit here, I suspect that, you know, I've just allowed a close friend to use my account, but the amount of money involved and, you know, where the money is to end up at, you know, it leaves me uncomfortable. What should I do immediately?
0: You should report the case to the police and maybe to the FIU too.
1: Okay.
0: Yes. You should report it to the police.
1: Well, we know where the police is, but how how do I reach the FIU?
0: The FIU, we have email that you can use.
1: Bakary, nobody has time for email these days. You hardly hear people say, send my email. You have, you know, WhatsApp, Mako, you know, so on, so forth.
0: Yeah, because it's important to have records of this. You know, we don't just want to take verbal reports. We got verbal things. People can misunderstand it.
1: Okay.
0: It's easy to misunderstand. That's why even hospitals, when you go there, they will tell you it has to be written instructions from a doctor. If a doctor says you should conduct a particular test, it has to be written so that you can take it to that department. But you cannot go and say the doctor said this, because you can misunderstand what the doctor said. So people can easily misunderstand each other. So it's important to have things documented. And in order to have it documented, it has to be on email. You cannot just call us and say, yes, this is what I have. No, no. Yeah, I saw this kind of thing happening, or illegal activity.
1: Okay.
0: Yes.
1: So email, no phone call, no WhatsApp.
0: Phone call, you can deny no idea.
1: Yeah, that's true. But you can have recording system.
0: No, we don't have this WhatsApp, office WhatsApp.
1: Yeah.
0: No, we don't have.
1: But could those be options, given that, I mean, increasingly people are going digital, as Mo said? You know, everything is being done on the mobile phone now.
0: Yes, the boss.
1: Even reporters now are doing everything on their mobile phones and sending to the studio, something, you know, one could never have imagined even 15 years ago.
0: Yeah, certainly.
1: Yeah?
2: Yeah, so like he mentioned, because these are reports, and we are trying to also put a lot of, you know, safeguards in place. So in our website, we have, you know, so many things there. You know, there is an email, there is, you know, phone number, but like he's mentioned, we are safeguarding a lot of, you know, things, because, you know, you can just take a phone call and then call, and then, you know, because you have a misunderstanding, or you don't like somebody, or, you know, you have a malice, you know, against a particular individual, and then you say, let me just report. You know, those are the kind of things
1: you're trying to avoid.
2: We are trying to avoid. So that's why the document is very, very key. But, you know, coming back to your question, you know, if, for example, you have, you know, allowed your account to be used by somebody, and, you know, after some time, you have a bad feeling.
1: Yeah, you have second thoughts about it.
2: You have second thoughts. Yes. Like he mentioned, you can use the report to the police. Mm-hmm. You can make a report to the FIU. But equally, you can also make a report to your bank.
1: Okay.
2: Yes, you can also equally make a report to your bank and be like, you know, tell them everything that has happened. Then that way they can actually, you know, assist you, because banks also have, you know, compliance officers who are also mandated to, you know, look into these things and then provide the necessary information and the necessary report to the FIU. So once these reports come to the FIU, we can also take it up.
1: Okay.
2: So if the money is in the country or is from another country, we have international partners that we can reach out to, and, you know, all over the world, and then we can simply get information to support whatever investigation is.
1: But the reporting process is first the police.
2: Not necessarily the first the police.
1: Okay. Yes. It could be first the FIU.
2: Yes.
1: It doesn't matter which of the two you go to
2: first. Yes.
1: Okay.
2: Yes. Yes. Okay. Yes. You just have to make sure that you report.
1: Okay.
2: Yeah. Because once you report, then the information can actually be used in the right manner. But if you don't report, the information will not be available.
1: And if you reported first to the police, would the police involve the FIU?
2: Certainly.
1: Okay. And if you reported first to the FIU, likewise the FIU would bring in the police?
2: Absolutely.
1: Okay.
2: We are working very, you know, collaboratively and, you know, effectively with the police. You know, we get a lot of information, you know, that we work on for the police, and they likewise vice versa, where we share information. So we are able to, you know, get financial information from a wide range of sources, and then we can look at this data and then give the police the right information for them to actually utilize the information in the manner that it should be utilized. Likewise, you know, vice versa as well.
1: Okay.
2: Yeah.
1: So that's the advice, those of you listening. If you suspect that you've been used in a fraudulent transaction, what you should do immediately is to report either to the police, the GPF, Gambia Police Force, or the FIU, the Financial Intelligence Unit. It's 12:30 on Saturday, the 12th of September, 2026, and live on West Coast Radio, 92.1 on the FM band, online at www.wcr.gm. 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And actually, this is the first program in our fourth year of collaboration. So for us, it's the beginning of a new Your Money sponsorship cycle with the Central Bank of the Gambia, and we're very happy that they are with us for a fourth year running. Let's now talk about businesses. What are the responsibilities of a business when it comes to knowing who its customers are and where money is coming from?
2: Yes, so businesses meaning normal businesses, or
1: banks,
2: you know, banks,
1: financial institutions, West Coast Radio. We receive money from people, you know, for service. So what's our responsibility in knowing who our customers are and where their monies are coming from?
2: Yes, so that is very, very important. So businesses,
1: because we spoke about money laundering, people, you know, acquiring money illegally somewhere and coming to a legal business entity, West Coast Radio, with reputation and everything, I sit here and say, oh no, we need sponsorship, otherwise I wouldn't be able every morning to do coffee time with Peter Gomez. And then somebody comes and says, yeah, how much is a sponsorship? And I say, so on, and they give it, all right?
2: Yeah.
1: In return, I am advertising for a bakery that may not exist.
2: Exactly. So in that way, you also have an obligation, you know, to actually ensure that, you know, the money that is being brought in for sponsorship, you ask questions, you know. I know sometimes as businesses,
1: I don't want to scare them away.
2: No, but it's important.
1: You know, we spoke about this. Even you go to a bank, you have your sack full of money.
2: Yes.
1: You're trying to give the bank the money.
2: Yes.
1: All right. They start asking certain questions, and you say,
2: but it's important that you ask questions. Mm-hmm. Yeah, you ask questions, because the more questions you ask, you know, the more you are aware of your relationship actually with this particular
1: customer.
2: Mm-hmm. And as a reputable, you know, organization, as a reputable institution, you wouldn't want to be associated with anything that is, you know, bad or that is criminal. So the questions that you ask would actually help you to determine the legitimacy of the transaction that this particular individual wants to embark on with you or not. So as businesses, I know our bottom line is we need to make, you know, business happen. We need to, you know, do this. But, you know, it's important that we ask questions, you know, to our partners, because it's all part of the KYC. You know your customer, know your customer's customers. You know, sometimes, you know, like, you know, financial institutions, they even go to the extent of knowing their vendors, who their suppliers are, you know, because they are also exposing some form of risk to them as a bank. So they are also required to do due diligence on their customers, on their employees, on, you know, their vendors.
1: Yeah.
2: Yeah, so many other things. So as businesses as well, you know, we need to be mindful of, you know, the our partners to make sure that we understand their line of business as well, so that we are certain that the money that they are bringing to us is not money that is derived from a criminal activity.
1: Bagari, he just mentioned KYC, know your customer.
0: Know your customer.
1: Why is this so important, especially in banking?
0: This one is his area directly.
1: Okay.
0: I'll allow him to talk more about that because it's his area. But I also want to set light on something. Like when we talk about the definition of money laundering, the acquisition, possession or use of property, knowing at the time of receipt that it is a proceed of crime is also money laundering. So you don't want to be engaged in money laundering, because based on Section 22 of the Act, the minimum jail time for money laundering is 10 years. So you don't want to be at risk of that. That's why it's important to ask questions to ensure that the funds that are coming to your business are clean, to avoid this kind of risks. Mbo, I think KYC.
1: Yeah,
0: is
1: KYC. You mentioned it. You're absolutely right. He mentioned it, so he should talk about its importance. Yes, and he was in the banking sector.
2: Yeah. So KYC is very, very, you know, is the foundation. That's how we see KYC. Is the foundation for effective compliance. Yes, because if you as a business, you as a bank, you as a financial institution, if your KYC is strong, is good, you are able to prevent a lot of things from actually entering your business. And KYC essentially means know your customer. So knowing your customer is very broad. It goes beyond just, this is my ID card, this is my driver's license, this is my, you know, documentation. No. It involves knowing the customer in detail so that, you know, you will be able to know if this customer is actually who he says he is, or if there is anything. For example, you have a customer, but somewhere down the line, you know him to be, for example, a textile, you know, someone that is into textile. Somewhere, and you know the average transactions that come into his account. But, you know, somewhere down the line, you see the pattern of transactions, the volume of transactions has changed. You know, obviously, your KYC should actually inform you that this particular customer's line of business has changed because of the volume of transactions or the behavior of the transactions that are coming into or going out of his account. So if you are as a business, as a regulated institution, if your KYC is weak, you are actually inviting a lot of problems, because people will actually utilize you knowing that your systems are weak, they are deficient, your, you know, frameworks are not in place, so they can actually, you know, utilize you without you knowing. So it's very, very key that as businesses, as, you know, regulated institutions, we know our customers. We call it the foundation of effective compliance. So without knowing your customer, you are exposed to a lot of risk.
1: Okay. And again, you would assume that, you know, having done banking with a bank for more than 10 years, 15 years, even 20 years, I mean, the bank would know you, huh? But, you know, a recent experience, okay, like when we say we are in partnership with so-so and so-and-so, you would hear me say, you know, FIU are sponsors. Like I sit here and say CBG, you know, our sponsors.
0: Mm-hmm.
1: So if you get a payment and you call me and I say, you know, I mean, this is from CBG, they still say, well, can we see proof of partnership? Because it happened. Eh? Mm-hmm. We are, you know, rebroadcasting CGTN on 95.3, and everybody knows that Coffee Time is on YouTube.
0: Mm-hmm.
1: So we get payment from the US into our account, and then they say, well, show us proof that these are funds generated from, you know, YouTube. Show us proof that these are monies generated from a partnership with the Chinese embassy. You know, you can, I mean, this is somebody you've banked with for whatever. I mean, they say YouTube, you go online, mm-hmm. you find Coffee Time all over the place.
0: Mm-hmm.
1: All right? You tune into 95.3. Right now, as we speak, you will hear CGTN.
0: Mm-hmm.
1: Isn't that quick? Can't I say, well, listen to them? But they said, no, give us documents to show that, you know, this transaction is legal.
2: Exactly. Because the document is the only way to show evidence. You know,
1: the ear as well. The ear.
2: Yes, but the document. But the document is there to actually prove, you know, because without the documentation, sometimes it's difficult. But with whatever is documented, can actually be shown.
1: Yeah,
2: as
1: I think you know. I got so annoyed. My relationship manager kept saying, "Uncle Peter Baran, you're right." You know, you didn't go, you know.
2: Because it's an obligation on them to do due diligence, to do KYC, you know, on your behalf. Let's say, for example, you are as a customer of a bank. You go and there is a lot of money that comes into your account, and then you say, you know, you sold your land or you do this or you do that. The bank would ask for proof of documentation. They just cannot rely on your word, you know, for the transaction. You have to show them documentary evidence that this money is from this source, because when chips are down. They, as a bank, they are also obligated to show that they have done due diligence on you and they are okay with the transactions that you have committed. Otherwise, the law is going to also going to hold them responsible.
1: Yeah. And there's a fine balance here. You know, I can understand the position that the banks are in, but also if the customer is not happy, you know, they move on. You know, I talk about convenience. Yeah. So how do you balance financial crime controls with the need to make banking and financial services accessible and convenient? All right?
0: Mm-hmm.
1: I mean, it's my money in the bank. I want to conveniently lodge monies into my account, but equally conveniently withdraw, you know, monies from my account.
2: So it's difficult because there is usually a compromise that you have to reach between ensuring that customers are actually satisfied and you as a business, you are actually meeting your regulatory obligation, because the things that we are asking, these are regulatory obligations. They are not just, you know, they are just to beautify, you know, whatever.
1: They are not cosmetically.
2: They are not cosmetic. It's because the law has actually required you to do them.
1: Mm-hmm.
2: So you have to do them. Meanwhile, you have customers to serve. So you have to strike a balance now. And then try as much as possible to make sure that customers understand where you are coming from as a regulated entity, that you are actually complying with the law in order to avoid regulatory penalties, sanctions. In as much as you are there to serve the customer, they also have to understand where you are coming from. So the sensitization that the regulated entity, the regulated businesses would do to their customers would actually help them, so that customers would actually ensure that they comply with the requirements.
0: Yes, regulatory compliance is not like a burden to the agencies or to the reporting entities. It is actually to help them to make more profit and to carry on their business. But if you are sanctioned or if you are fined, it's more expensive. In 2019, one of the banks here, their correspondent bank, was fined $1.1 billion.
1: $1.1 billion,
0: yes, and that is the and we are talking about US dollars, and that is the highest known AML CFT related fine, and that one was for breaches of AML CFT. Imagine, $1.1 billion is more than our national budget,
1: of course,
0: for this year.
1: Of course.
0: So that's a huge amount of money. You don't want to be caught in that crossfire.
1: Of course. Okay.
0: So you need to be compliant and know that it is there for you.
1: Okay. That's for the corresponding bank. Locally, what happens to regulated institutions that fail their compliance and other obligations.
0: Yes, that is also another deficiency highlighted in our 2022 mutual evaluation report. The FIU does not have powers to administer those administrative sanctions directly. What we do is we liaise with central bank to fine the banks, being the regulators.
1: Mm-hmm.
0: We have seen some banks fine, but FIU directly we cannot do that. But we are amending the act, and with that, FIU will have the powers to fine the banks directly.
1: Okay, are there particular sectors of the Gambian economy that are considered more vulnerable to financial crime than others?
0: Yes, last week we mentioned the real estate sector. One, there is this national risk assessment exercise that we just did. We conducted, we look at all the sectors, almost all the sectors, like the real estate sector, banking sector, insurance, securities. We look at the dealers in precious metals, and
1: stones.
0: Yes.
1: And what?
0: Stones.
1: Stones. Okay.
0: Yes.
1: This
0: gold, silver, etc.
2: Precious metals.
1: Oh, precious metals. Precious metals. Precious metals. Okay.
0: Yes. And stones.
1: Okay.
0: We also look at the virtual asset service providers, not profit organizations, like charitable organizations, the risk they pose. So it was a comprehensive assessment.
1: Charitable organizations?
0: Yes, charitable organizations can also be used for money laundering, terrorist financing, but mainly terrorist financing. In the beginning of the program, I mentioned FATF recommendation 8, which is about the not-profit organization. Before, the FATF have identified that they can be exploited, they can be abused by terrorist organization in some ways. First, terrorist groups posing as legitimate entities. You know, we know that not-profit organization, these charitable organizations, they are there for noble causes.
1: Yes.
0: They
1: come and build mosques, you know, sink wells.
0: Yes.
1: Build orphanages.
0: Yeah, they complement the government.
1: Provide food and blah, blah, blah. Yeah,
0: they complement the government. But there is no government in the world, even the U.S. government, that provides everything for the citizens. So they complement the government. And now we have seen that terrorists and terrorist organizations exploit those organizations. For example, sometimes they can come and register as a charitable entity when actually their aim is to raise and move funds. For charitable organizations, they are also very active in raising funds.
1: Sure.
0: Or movement for. So first is the first type of abuse is by terrorist entities registering as a legitimate not-profit organization.
1: Okay, so that's an abuse?
0: Yes.
1: Okay.
0: It's an abuse. That one is called abuse in the sector, which is like some NPO. Like it's an NPO that is not genuine. It's not meant for charitable purposes, but to carry out terrorist activity.
1: Okay.
0: So the second type is legitimate NPOs being used as channels for terrorist financing. You understand? Including to circumvent asset freezing, because terrorists and terrorist organizations are sanctioned. They are banned from using the financial system.
1: Mm.
0: So what they do is they can use legitimate entities and try to circumvent.
1: If they can't swift money around, then you know they physically present themselves on the ground.
0: So they can use legitimate NPO. Maybe if they see one legitimate NPO, the common one. Here we have a popular NPO, and the one that belongs to Mr. Turu Dabo, I think, is Vision Development.
1: Okay.
0: So knowing that it's a popular one, their own entities can come, for example, meet him. Yes. We are expecting maybe $1 million or $1 million. But we don't have account, and these people are saying we need to send it as soon as they need to send the money as soon as possible, otherwise they will cancel this. And can we use your account of your charity? We send the money, $1 million, you can take 500 million, I take 500 million.
1: 500,000.
0: Yes, 500,000. You take 50%, I take 500.
1: Yeah. 50%, okay.
0: So ideally, some will say, okay, no problem, this is easy money for me.
1: Yeah,
0: I'll just receive money and give him
1: his 500,000.
0: 500,000. Yeah. I'll take 500,000. So they can use that and, you know, move their funds when actually you get your 500,000. But the money they will get is to perpetrate terrorism or terrorism act. Exactly.
1: Okay. Okay.
0: So the third one is the covert diversions of funds intended for legitimate purpose for terrorist organizations. like maybe Vision sorry for using them as example, but Vision Development raise fund, and in the process of, you know, distributing those funds at the point of delivery, they manipulate and then divert the funds to terrorist organization instead of the intended beneficiaries. So these are the three types of abuse.
1: Okay.
0: And we have seen in 2011
1: mm-hmm.
0: Scenario happened in the UK. It was published by the Telegraph.
1: Mm-hmm.
0: There was this organization called Muslim Aid. So they had authority to raise funds. So they were on donations. They have their vests, their buckets properly labeled. So there were these two individuals that joined them as volunteers to raise, to participate in the fundraising activity. Now, after the day ended, instead of them stopping, they continue seeking the donation. They continue it for about 2-3 days, and they eventually raise over £20,000. That is close to $2 million mm-hmm. going by today's race.
1: Yes.
0: So they raise over £20,000, and they only handed over £1,500 to Muslim Aid. So the other funds, they use it to perpetrate, to plan for terrorist attacks. But luckily, before they actually succeeded, they were nabbed by MI5. So they plan to explode 8 places, including the 2012 London Olympic.
1: Thank God they didn't, because I was in London for that.
0: Yeah, so you see.
1: I was in London for those games. Yeah. Oh.
0: So these are some of the things, you know, that could happen. So they even targeted the then British Prime Minister, David Cameron. So their mastermind was called, they gave him a nickname called Big Ifan. There is also Little Ifan. There are two Ifans.
1: Oh, interesting. Yes. Really big, interesting.
0: Yes.
1: So how serious is the threat of money laundering in the Gambia? I mean, are you people concerned about money laundering in the Gambia?
2: Verily. As an institution and as a country, we are very concerned. That is why the government has actually taken measures to actually comply with the international requirements concerning money laundering and terrorist financing by establishing the FIU, by you know resourcing some institutions to ensure that crime is actually not profitable for criminals to actually commit further criminal activities. Because where money laundering or terrorist financing is rife,
1: yes,
2: it happens. Mm-hmm. There is a lot of implication that it has on the country and on the citizenry as well.
1: Mm.
2: You know, some of these actually include the fact that one, for example, it has a lot of implication on the banking and the financial system. Because banks now would find it more difficult to actually, get corresponding bank from other countries. So without, corresponding banks, so banks would just be operating like a microfinance institution. It will now be difficult to actually, send money outside Gambia. Businesses cannot pay for their suppliers. So it affects the economy, as a whole, and everybody is actually impacted.
1: Yeah. Because if we cannot bring in rice from outside, we are not producing enough rice for everybody.
2: Exactly. Exactly.
1: Likewise, oil, soap, everything. I mean, we bring in virtually everything
0: dependent,
1: from outside.
0: They completely even, dependent.
1: They tell me even Jahatu now comes more from Senegal.
0: Yeah, certainly. Vegetables. It's very sad that that's how our country is.
1: And how has the growth of fintechs, use of mobile phones, increased, the menace, the risk of money laundering?
2: It has, but there are controls, because with the fintech you can actually, the movement of money is now quicker and faster.
1: Yeah.
2: But there are controls. The fintechs, they are operating just like the financial institutions, which are the banks. So the controls that the banks have in place, the fintechs are also required to have those monitoring, those controls and those frameworks in place to make sure that they actually safeguard their system as well, because criminals can actually utilize the fintech, because the banking is they have actually, you know, upped their game. Mm. So the fintechs are also required to apply the same measures, the same controls that the banks are applying, so as to prevent, you know, criminals from exploiting. And these controls actually range from, you know, a number of, you know, controls. For example, they are required to have monitoring systems in place to make sure that transactions that are happening, they monitor them. And if transactions that are suspicious in nature, then they are also required to file reports to the FIU. And we have received a number of reports from some of the fintechs that are operating.
0: A lot of reports.
2: Yeah.
1: A lot of reports.
2: Yeah.
1: Very good.
2: And very good reports for that matter that are actually operating in the fintech space. And, you know, these reports, you know, we see a lot of things, you know, in these reports. So it's also another avenue that, you know, is being, you know, can be used to actually launder money. But, you know, the fintechs are also vigilant. Okay. They are putting up the, you
0: it's
2: know,
0: actually a very good thing, because we are promoting this financial inclusion, and fintech help us to track, monitor, and see the movement of funds. Aside from the financial inclusion benefits,
2: and so one of the other one of the other things also that, you know, can actually result from money laundering, you know, it actually affects the economy in such a way that, for example, when a criminal has money, he or she actually wants to clean the money. So when he or she is buying an asset, he or she may not care about the price. For example, all he wants to do is to get the asset so that, you know, it can be a source of legitimizing his or her income. Meanwhile, the value of that asset is not worth what he or she is paying, because he is actually interested in just disposing of his money.
1: They have 1 billion. They cannot use that 1 billion. Even if they can, you know, make use of 1 million, they would, you know, give it
2: so when they buy an asset with a high value, then me and you that are, you know, ordinary citizens struggling.
1: That's impacting us now.
2: It's impacting us.
0: It's not ordinary citizens.
1: Hey, Bakari.
2: So we will not be able to have that amount of money to buy, you know, the same amount of asset or the same. So that way now, you know, they have actually, you know, contributed to the inflation of assets. Inflation of.
1: They have inflated the price of, you know, real estate.
2: Exactly.
1: Yes. Which
0: yes. So add on to that, you know, the impact of money laundering.
1: By the way, we have only 4 minutes left.
0: The impact of money laundering is that first, it also helps to fuel and sustain crime. Because when people see that, you know, crime pays, they will continue. If you have a business that is giving you profit, you continue, you know, on the operation, and at some point you can even expand your business by opening branches in other regions. You can even diversify at some point. If you are doing drug trafficking, you might venture in trafficking in persons or arms trafficking, and that might also, you know, inspire the younger generations to see that yes, crime can actually pay. So they might even venture into crimes, and that lead to increase in crime.
1: Fantastic.
0: Yes.
1: And just finally, I mean, we haven't exhausted all the questions we could ask about, you know, your work, and hopefully we'll have one more program next week and also give the listeners, maybe there are people who are listening who have questions about financial intelligence and what you do.
0: Yes.
1: Criminals increasingly, you know, operate across borders. So the question is, how does the FIU trace money when it moves from the Gambia into another country and potentially through several jurisdictions?
0: That's a very important question. Because FIU's work, international cooperation, is key. When you look at the international standard, FATF recommendation 36 to 40 is about international cooperation. So FIU, you should be able to cooperate internationally. And was it last year? Yes, last year the FIU was able to join the Egmont group of FIUs, which is a network of FIUs around the world, where if funds move to one jurisdiction, we can contact their FIU and they will help us get the information.
1: Yeah, the question is, how do you do this? Have you done this? Have you?
0: Yes.
1: Have you traced money?
0: It's part of our work.
1: That has moved from the Gambia to other countries.
0: Yes, it's part of our work. Okay. In fact, even currently, we have filters, and there are some on my desk that we need to work on, and then we send it to director to finalize it so that we can send requests for those funds. But there is one that we will say is an achievement. There was one time that we track some illicit funds that went to Ghana, and we managed to get them returned to the Gambia.
1: Oh, fantastic. Yes. Well done. Yeah. Well done. Well done.
0: So it's such one of our achievements.
1: Such stories should be shared with the media so that we don't sit here and think, oh, yeah, FIU, oh, yeah, it's an office there. Oh, they paid them money for doing nothing.
0: We are doing a lot more.
1: Listen, we have a minute and a half left. I don't know. I would have loved us to talk about the importance of international cooperation, you know, to your work. You say that is central to what you're doing, but we don't have the time. So that's why I said you people may, subject to the decision of the Central Bank of the Gambia, who are the owners of the program, if you like, you may have to come back here next week and then we wrap things up, yeah?
0: Yes, the FIU will come, but we don't know who actually will come, where it will be.
1: Well, as long as they can answer our questions.
0: Yes, certainly.
1: As long as they can answer our questions, it could be anybody.
0: Yeah. Yes, certainly.
1: Well, listen, thank you so very much for coming again, and we hope to continue the conversation next week. That will be all for now. We would like to thank the Central Bank of the Gambia for the collaboration, which, as I said earlier, is now in its fourth year. This is day one of the new arrangements. Stay with us. Coming up next is some sports news. Usually before the sport, there's a five-minute news bulletin. And so enjoy the BBC for the next few hours after the end of your weekly Your Money program, sponsored by the Central Bank of the Gambia. A very good weekend to you.
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5: Hello, I'm Lee James. Is it liftoff for Liverpool after consecutive wins under their new manager?
6: McAllister! With his left foot, the top erupts! And McAllister shows his love for Liverpool. He thumps the badge on his chest. You don't hit them much sweeter than that.
5: Andoni Iraola's side will look to show their title credentials when they welcome Fulham to Anfield in our live commentary game.
7: I think the team has goals in it. Normally in all the games we've been dangerous, we've created chances, we scored two goals, but now it's about being more efficient.
5: And Aryna Sabalenka goes for three in a row in New York.
8: I just love New York and I love being here and I love the energy of the city, and I think that's what drives me, that's what really inspires me and pushes me to keep going.
5: All the build-up to the Women's US Open final on Sports World in 5 minutes.
9: I'm Debbie Russ with the BBC News. Donald Trump has said he would love to see the unification of Northern Ireland and the Irish Republic, and expressed the view that it would happen eventually. He made the remarks at a press conference in Dublin with the Irish Prime Minister. Chris Page was there.
10: Ireland is more used than most to hosting US presidential visits. Donald Trump's is the ninth in just over 30 years. After landing in Dublin, he met the Irish President, Catherine Connolly, and then the leader of the Irish government, the Taoiseach, Micheál Martin. When they were taking questions from reporters, Mr. Trump was asked about Irish unification.
11: I'd love to see it unified. I think it would be a great feather in everybody's cap.
10: In Belfast, the leader of the Democratic Unionist Party, Gavin Robinson, said he was confident Northern Ireland would continue to choose the UK. President Trump will go from Dublin to his golf resort in County Clare, where he'll watch the Irish Open tournament.
9: The British government responded by saying there was no majority support for a referendum. Mr. Trump also said international oil prices would tumble when the US conflict with Iran ends. He repeated that he thought the conflict wouldn't conclude until after November's US midterm elections. Britain's right-wing populist reform UK party has received a second donation of £36 million, almost $50 million, in as many days. The British crypto-billionaire Christopher Harbin said he was matching a donation made by another British crypto-billionaire, Ben Dilo, on Friday. Mr. Harbin's previous donation prompted an investigation by the Parliamentary Standards Commissioner. Here's the BBC's Jack Fenwick.
12: This is a potential game changer in British politics. Reform will hope that it gives them the ability to campaign in the way that much more established parties like Labour and the Conservatives have been able to. We have had some reaction from other political parties. Labour have said that Reform cannot buy themselves out of questions about their finances. Remember that there have been multiple questions about Reform's finances.
9: A second employee of the AI firm Anthropic has quit over concerns that humanity may not survive the race to develop machines that are smarter than humans. It comes days after another researcher at the company also resigned. Clitzia Sala reports.
3: Joe Benton, formerly a member of Anthropic's safety team, has taken to social media

0: summit in India, Mr. Xi said the conflict did not serve the common interests of the international community. 11 world leaders, including Russia's President Vladimir Putin and Iran's Masoud Pezeshkian, are attending the summit in Delhi. A fire has engulfed an ammunition warehouse in Bulgaria, prompting staff to evacuate the site. Residents reported hearing a series of blasts, but there were no casualties. The cause is unclear. Local media say another facility owned by the same Bulgarian arms company, EMCO, experienced an explosion last month. The Interior Minister, Ivan Demirchev, gave this update.
1: We are not ruling out external interference, but when you have been careless about the conditions under which such dangerous substances are stored and the security measures protecting them, and when many of those handling explosives allow rules to be broken, then the two possibilities are not mutually exclusive. If there is external interference, it is our responsibility to confirm this and gather the needed evidence.
0: Police in the U.S. state of Mississippi have arrested a black man in connection with the death of a black woman found hanged from a tree. Tasia Fortune's body was discovered outside an abandoned home in Jackson in August, but police only announced in the past few days that they were treating it as a possible homicide. The funeral of the world's youngest traditional monarch, who died last month, is underway in western Uganda. King Oyo Nyimba Kabumba Iguru Rukidi IV, who was 34, died of cancer in the United States. Thousands of mourners have gathered. The late monarch was the king of Uganda's traditional Toro kingdom. Members of his family have rejected the royal clan's choice of successor, throwing the kingdom into a bitter succession dispute. BBC News.
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3: Hello, I'm Lee James, and welcome to Sports World's Premier League Saturday. Liverpool will be looking to build on consecutive wins under Andoni Iraola when they take on Fulham in our live commentary game. Ian Dennis is at Anfield.
4: Yes, a Fulham team who are one of two sides who are still pointless in the Premier League. Alvaro Arbeloa on an Anfield return, and he will face a tricky test against Liverpool, who are seeking a third victory in the space of 8 days.
3: Can Chelsea continue to entertain under Xabi Alonso when they welcome unbeaten Hull to Stamford Bridge?
5: If we have a boring easy 2-0, I'm happy with that as well. So it doesn't have to be that entertaining. I can enjoy a boring game as well.
3: Everton also unbeaten. They're looking to extend their run at winless Spurs.
6: Driven in from the edge of the area! What a goal! Everton have done it! Late on! Oh, it's fabulous!
3: Champions Arsenal are at Sunderland, but does Mikel Arteta think he's coach of the year?
7: That's not up to me, but it's a privilege to be there, that's for sure. I don't get to vote, so I leave that to the specialists.
3: Elsewhere, Aston Villa will be looking for a first Premier League win of the season at home to Nottingham Forest. Bournemouth host Brentford and Crystal Palace take on Ipswich Town.
2: Sports World's Premier League Saturday, live with Lee James.
3: So welcome along, and with no early game this Saturday, let's welcome our Sports World team. The former Tottenham, Liverpool and Sierra Leone captain Stephen Colker is alongside the former Wolves, West Ham and England winger Matt Jarvis. Hello to you both.
8: Good afternoon.
9: Good afternoon.
3: Good to have you both here. And I was just thinking, Matt, actually, for once you can come on here without all the doom and gloom surrounding your former clubs. Granted, they're no longer in the Premier League, but they are now winning. West Ham thrashing Wrexham 6-0 last night in the Championship.
9: Yeah, absolutely. Obviously, I do wish they were back in the Premier League. But at the same time, you can't complain. Both teams are doing well. West Ham last night, incredible performance, great result and fully deserved, to be honest, as well.
3: Do you expect them both to come back for next season then?
9: I think they've both got a really good shout. Yeah, I think Wolves started really well. They're just sort of figuring out they've got a really good player. Fer Lopez in midfield, he looks like a real special talent. And then West Ham have started a bit sluggish, but sort of understand now what they're going to do. The team's a little bit more settled and now they're in a really good place. So yes, I do expect them both to be right up there come the end of the season.
3: Yeah, going well for them at the moment. And Stephen, with a little more time on your hands, recently assistant coach at the Turkish club Konyaspor, you've now left the club. They're currently bottom of the league and face a certain Mohamed Salah and Trabzonspor tonight. Any connection with your timing at all, Stephen?
8: No, not quite. No, but I'm actually looking forward to watching the game this evening. It's been a great experience the last

0: months, but I feel it's time to come home and spend a little bit of time with the family.
1: We'll get on to a little bit more at Konya Sport later. But four goals for Salah in the Turkish League this season. What's been the view there then of the impact that he's made then at Trabzonspor?
0: Huge. I mean, the signing itself just sent shockwaves through the country, really. There was so much excitement around the announcement of him turning up, especially to Trabzon. I was probably expecting him to go to a Galatasaray or Fenerbahce, but for him to go to Trabzon, I would love to catch up with him to know how he's finding the experience in the city, because they are football crazy there. But in terms of on the pitch, he's been brilliant. He's done what they've paid all that money for. He's come straight in and hit the ground running.
1: Well, we'll get on to, as I say, life in the Turkish League for you a little bit later on. But Liverpool, without Mohamed Salah, began their Champions League campaign with a win over Atletico Madrid at Anfield. With two draws and a win in the Premier League, they remain unbeaten under Andoni Iraola. They face a Fulham side in our live commentary game, still searching for their first points under their new Spanish boss, Alvaro Arbeloa. Ian Dennis is, as always, leading our commentary team at Anfield today. And Ian, does it feel like Iraola is starting to get to grips now and really shaping this Liverpool team in his own image?
2: Yeah, I think so. Hello to you, Lee, and good afternoon to Stephen and to Matt. I haven't seen them in the flesh as yet, but for those that have, tell me that they're just starting to find a little bit of rhythm. And that's the most important thing, isn't it, when you as a new manager, you're getting results. I mean, he did an excellent job at Bournemouth, didn't he, Andoni Iraola? But it's one thing having a good set of results at Bournemouth, but he had a number of draws, particularly at home last season. And draws aren't good enough for the club of the stature of Liverpool. You've got to get wins, and you've got to get wins on a regular basis. And so I think all of a sudden, to go into the international break next week, after next weekend, if they can maintain this good run of form, then I think that would have to be considered as a positive start for him.
1: Stephen, what have you made of your former club then under the new manager? They've already conceded five goals in their four matches in all competitions so far, but also scored twice in each of them. So is the defence an area for concern, or how the team defends as a whole, perhaps?
0: I'd say it's been a bit of a mixed start. I mean, of course, when you join a club like Liverpool, the expectation there does go up, you know, rightfully. There is expectation that you're scoring goals for fun and defensively you're going to be solid. But I think Liverpool will take a little bit of time to get both those areas right. You know, they had a lot of transition last season with a lot of players coming in. This season, of course, had a change in management. I think it's just going to take Liverpool a little bit of time. But I would say that the start has been fairly positive. I felt midweek as well in the Champions League, they were decent. It's not been a bad start, but it's amazing just listening even to the commentary that the pressure could start so quickly. It doesn't take much for people to start to say, oh, you're not sure you've conceded five goals. Listen, I think he's doing an okay job, and I'm sure he's only going to get better.
1: And players, Matt, want to be a part of this, of course. Alexis McAllister was very candid in his media conference before the Atletico Madrid game, saying he was sad that Liverpool hadn't offered him a new contract over the summer. Still contracted to 2028, so there's still time. But then he scored that superb goal against Atletico. Sometimes you've got to let your feet do the talking if you think you're worthy of the new contract.
3: It's amazing what happens when you're in contract negotiations, isn't it? When you start performing and scoring crackers. But yeah, he's been pivotal for them over the last few years anyway. But it is, you know, it's a different type of team, different type of squad. Age is always a factor for any club. But I think over the last few years, Liverpool have lost a lot of players with contracts and negotiations and on frees. And they'll be looking at it thinking, well, what are we going to do? You know, do we think he's going to be the man that's going to take us forward in the next few years? Or is he going to be one that we just keep in and around and make sure that, you know, he helps the team and builds trust within that. So he's a top player. Look, he's fantastic for them. But you look at the way that they play, and I think legs, especially in that middle of the park, Szoboszlai has been outstanding for them. Gravenberg and them, they're just sort of different types of players. So it will be interesting to see how that develops.
1: And Ian, it's not just McAllister, but there'll be decisions to be made down the line about Virgil van Dijk, about Alisson, some of these more established stars that have done so well for the club whose contracts will be coming to an end.
2: Yeah, but also I think they're going to have to look to the future regarding those two players when you think that Alisson is 34 years of age, van Dijk is 35, Ronald Araujo, who's coming on a season-long loan from Barcelona, they do have an option to buy him. He's only 27. But apart from that, they have been signing, you know, a number of younger players. If you think that Szoboszlai is still, what is, 23, Gravenberg's 24, Florian Wirtz is 23, Munoz, who they brought in, is 23. So in many ways, they've already started to shape this new look Liverpool. But I think McAllister, his comments were fascinating in midweek, but then he had that pointed celebration after scoring that fine goal against Atletico. And the other interesting thing, I think, from a Liverpool point of view, is that in the four games this season, they've conceded first in three of them and yet have shown a little bit of resilience to come back in three of those games. And I think that will please Andoni Iriola as well. I can't help but thinking that Fulham might need to show some of that resilience as well, because they've had a particularly tricky start.
1: Yeah, I'll just get on to them in a moment. I just wanted to check with Stephen and Matt, though. Performances improved around contract negotiation time. Stephen, did that happen at all?
0: I mean, I feel like you're always working towards performance versus your ability. And I personally always felt that I felt under pressure, whether I had a five-year deal or a one-year deal. It's just a pressure I put myself under. But certainly I agree with Matt that when that time is coming, if you can go up another gear, then listen, it always helps. You know, that was a fine way to show, and like you said there, let his feet do the talking, in the hope that he'll be signing a new deal.
1: Never does any harm, Matt, does it?
3: Oh, it never does any harm, no. That's why everyone says you've got to strike while the iron's hot. If you're playing well, then it's right. Let's try and have that conversation. Let's see what's going on. Because you know the form's always going to be up and down. So when you're playing really well, you've got to go and have them conversations.
1: Fulham would like their players to be hitting top form right now, wouldn't they? Alvaro Arbeloa certainly would, Ian. And his return to Anfield. They've lost 3 from 3. They twice took the lead against Crystal Palace last Saturday and lost 3-2. Is he already under pressure?
2: No. Well, yes, because I think, but I don't think he's under intense pressure. But any manager nowadays, you know, time is in that precious commodity that they all crave, but very rarely do they get. I think he would be safe before the international break, bearing in mind that the powers that be aren't necessarily going to judge him on games against Liverpool and Manchester United. Where I think they'll start to get a little bit apprehensive is that after the international break, their next game back is against Ipswich away at Portman Road, and then in successive weeks they then take on the two other promoted sides. I think at that point, if you're not getting a return against your Ipswiches, your Coventries, your Hull Cities, that's when I think a decision would have to be made. But they put a lot of faith in him, bearing in mind that he's brought in, I think, three players from Real Madrid. Gonzalo Garcia starts today. Palacios, who scored against Crystal Palace, drops out of the side. The Spaniards have got to get to grips with the physicality of the Premier League very, very quickly if they're to have those decisions and those signings vindicated by Alvaro Arbeloa. But ominously, only twice before have they lost their opening four top-flight games of a season. And in both 51-52 and 2021, they were relegated in both seasons. So that particular stat doesn't bode well for them.
1: No, it certainly doesn't. And how hard, though, Stephen, is it for a new manager coming into the Premier League without the previous experience? And coming into what was a very settled setup at Fulham under Marco Silva, changes have been made, of course, with player personnel. But it's a big challenge, isn't it? And it would be too soon, surely, wouldn't it, to just dispatch him?
0: I think so. I mean, I've just got his fixtures up here. So if you look at that, they start, you know, home to Chelsea. Tough game for anyone, right? They lost that 3-2. Then you go away to Sunderland. Sunderland proved last year how good they are at the Stadium of Light. And then you go, okay, home to Palace. That Palace one would have been the painful one. That would have been the one where you're going. Then we look at them fixtures, go, right, there's 3 points there for us. They didn't get those 3 points. And you go away to Liverpool. You just asked me there how hard it is in the Premier League. It's so, so, so difficult. You know, he's had that spell, obviously, at Real Madrid, where your favourites going into, you know, 99% of your fixtures. When you're at Fulham, that's not the case. So I think it is still very early. But as I just mentioned there, Iriola, the pressure will mount and it starts really, really quickly. So yeah, if they could get a point today, it'd be a really, really good point.
1: Yeah, what he doesn't need, Matt, is an international break after five games, which has been extended even longer to give clubs even more time to potentially look for someone new, and that is coming up. So, you know, it is a factor, isn't it?
3: It is a factor, but he's going to live and die by the decisions he makes, and he's made a lot of signings that you wouldn't necessarily have thought if it was the previous manager that they would be making. So, you know, the players have got to come in and they've got to prove to everyone, not just the manager, why he wanted to bring them over. Garcia looks a good player. He looks like he's going to be able to handle that physicality of the Premier League. He's got a bit of pace. He's strong. You know, he obviously knows where the goal is. He wouldn't have been at Real Madrid if he didn't. So, you know, he looks like a player, but you've got to just pick up points. It's like any team that's new, even Liverpool. What happens is once you start picking up points or win, and then it breeds a bit of confidence into the team and everyone relaxes a little bit more, and then you can get into your stride. But until that comes, it's more and more pressure on everyone's shoulders.
1: So pressure really cranking up then on Alvaro Arbeloa, the Fulham manager. Liverpool against Fulham is our live commentary game. We're back with Ian Dennis then in 40 minutes' time for the full match live here on the BBC World Service. Now then to Chelsea's dynamic strike force that can't stop scoring up against Hull City's meanest defence in English football that is yet to concede a league goal this season. So what he's going to give at Stamford Bridge then? John Southall is there for us, and we've got John, the unstoppable force, meeting the immovable object then.
4: Yeah, absolutely. It's going to be a really interesting one to see how it unfolds this afternoon. I was here on Wednesday night, a remarkable evening when obviously Chelsea beat Leeds by 6-3, 2-0 down after 47 minutes, and within 17 minutes of that second goal going in, they were 4-2 up and obviously went on to score another 16 goals scored in the opening five games of the season, 10 conceded. So that is the conundrum for the manager, Xabi Alonso, to try and fix that over the coming weeks and months in this Chelsea team if they're to push on and challenge this season. But Hull, as you say, I mean, terrific start. 7 points from their opening three games and no goals conceded. I mean, they brought in 18 players over the summer, but the core of this team is the team that came up from the Championship last season. 8 of the team that start today played in that Championship playoff final back in May. So they've still got that core of the side. I mean, it's going to be difficult to keep a clean sheet. You have to think that this afternoon with the potential and the strike force, as you mentioned, that Chelsea have got. You know, but we'll see. Last season and historically, Chelsea have struggled against teams like Hull who come in here and sit in, and Chelsea have to break them down. So we'll see what the Xabi Alonso, you know, what he can do and bring to try and stop that.
1: Hull become the first promoted team to start a Premier League season with 4 consecutive clean sheets, Stephen. They've only faced 9 shots on target, fifth fewest in the division, one of just 2 teams, along with Leeds, yet to make an error, leading to a shot on target around them. It's been impressive, hasn't it, from Hull?
0: Super impressive. We actually played them pre-season, and they beat us, it was 2 or 3 nil. But I remember looking at the time thinking, they look quite a way off being a Premier League side. And that was really early on in the season, so it's hard to say when they've got the changes going on. But I look at that team and I look at what the team they've got today, it's not that far different in terms of names. What the manager's done there is amazing. He's made them really, really hard to beat. He's got them playing compact football, but they're all on the same page. And I think he's got that buy-in, and that's full credit to him. Yes, there's been some individual performances as well within that, but I would like to really, you know, put a lot of credit to the manager there, because stepping up for the Championship to the Premier League, you're never quite sure exactly how that's going to go. But Hull have got off to the dream start. And I've done it on a couple of occasions where I've gone with promoted teams into the Premier League. It's not easy. It's really not easy. So I'm sure the fans will be enjoying it. And if they could do it again today, amazing. But I'm actually looking forward to this one, because I want to see. This is a real test of Alonso and what he will now face in the Premier League. So I'm really looking forward to it.
1: And it's going to be interesting, Matt, as well, how Xabi Alonso will approach this. They've been playing mostly in the low blocks, sort of 5-4-1, obviously play out well in possession, quick on the counter-attack. And we know how eye-catching they are in attack, but it's not been a Chelsea that's dominated and had the ball, which you feel they probably will have today, but so potent going forward.
3: Yeah, well, this is definitely going to be a day where they're going to have possession of the ball, and it's going to be how can they just get into them areas where you're going to try and get Palmer and Rodgers on the ball, but there's going to be no space. You know, Hull, they're so well drilled, as Stephen said. You know, it's really impressive. And I go back to when you go into the Premier League as a team that hasn't been there for a bit, you want to get a positive reaction because everyone's so up for it. They're desperate to do well. You get that first win, and it just gives you that so much more confidence in what the manager's saying to start with.
5: but then also the player in front of you or the player beside you going, yes, he's going to work for me and he's working for me, and then we've got a positive result. So then when you look at the Chelsea side and then you're going there, this is a real test for them, but it's one that they're going to love. It's just going to be interesting to see how Chelsea can actually break them down, because I don't think there's going to be too much space in them areas where Palmer and Rodgers will love to float in and out.
1: John, the whole manager, Sergei Yakirovich, did give a funny response when he was asked how his players can stop a free-scoring Chelsea. He said, by kicking them.
4: Yeah, he did. Yeah, I think it was slightly tongue-in-cheek. But yeah, as the guys were saying there, I think it will be really interesting to watch the Xabi Alonso approach this afternoon to try, you know, to try and break them down, because the space will be limited. And I've sat here so many times in the past and watched exactly this against newly promoted sides or sides in the lower reaches of the division come here, sit in, and Chelsea have really struggled and have lost the games. They've been caught out on the break and been beaten. So we'll see what Xabi Alonso's got up his sleeve this afternoon.
1: If Hull do get the win, they'll be top of the Premier League. That's quite something. Just leave us with the team news, John.
4: Yeah, two changes for Chelsea from the side that lost at Arsenal on Sunday. Achimpong and Lacroix drop out. Slightly surprising about Lacroix. He's been ever-present so far. So they drop out for Colwell and Gusto. Could be Gusto plays in the holding midfield role. He could play as a left wing-back as well. So we'll see. They could play a four as well. So those are all the options for Chelsea this afternoon. Hull with the 7 points from the only three games. No goals conceded. One change for them. Gornad Duat drops out for Matt Crook. So that's the team that beat Manchester United on the opening day of the season.
1: OK, can they get another big result today? We'll find out with John Southall then at Stamford Bridge. Chelsea-Hull, one of our featured games. And actually, Stephen, just on a promoted team coming up then, you've had that experience, as you say, about getting points on the board, and that's what Hull have done, because you'll get the sticky patches, won't you? You'll get the tough times, but it's got to feel better when you've got that number of points on the board already.
0: Yeah, for sure. There'll be a couple of win bonuses floating around as well. Listen, 7 points out of your first three games is amazing. And, you know, you look at the teams who have come up in recent years, the points tally has been really low, really low. So 7 points, it goes a long way to helping them. It used to be the magic 40 points. That's what we used to shoot for. Last year, it came a lot closer to that. In the you know, seasons before that, you're looking at teams getting 20, 25 points. So if you've got 7 points already, it's a lot to build on. And they just, while they've got momentum, they want to keep it.
1: Yeah, it's going really well for Hull. We'll see how they get on this afternoon. On to our next live game then. Two Premier League teams still searching for their first win of the new season. They meet at Villa Park. Aston Villa play Nottingham Forest. Maz Faruqi is there for Sports World. And Maz, for the home side to win, they first have to score a goal, something they've failed to do so far in the Premier League this season.
6: Exactly, that's what I was about to say. No win for either of these sides, as you say, but no goal yet in the Premier League at all for Villa yet this season. So that's certainly something that Unai Emery will want them to address this afternoon. And you wonder if their fight back and sort of the way they were able to win in the Champions League on Tuesday, that 3-2 win at Club Brugge, will maybe give them a little bit of a catalyst, something to work on, muscle memory, remind them how they can score. Of course, we know that Villa can score lots and lots of goals under Unai Emery. But Oliver Glasner's got this incredible recent record against Aston Villa and Unai Emery, unbeaten in 7 meetings against them. And it was funny to watch him in the last couple of minutes just come out here and just have a look at the pitch ahead of kickoff. Got absolutely drenched by the sprinklers that were on pre-match, just watering the pitch. But he's got a big smile on his face, Oliver Glasner, and just feels like him in this Nottingham Forest side. I know they're yet to get a win this season, but it feels like a really good fit and a team that we're going to look forward to seeing what they will be able to produce this season as well.
1: Yeah, for Nottingham Forest then, Matt, have failed to win in their opening three games of a Premier League campaign for the very first time, but two promising but frustrating results, draws with Liverpool and Spurs. Are we seeing signs of improvement then, and signs that this is becoming an Oliver Glasner team?
5: Definitely, but I think if it was any other team other than Nottingham Forest, you'd be thinking he's got loads of time. Everyone's going to give him trust. Everyone's going to, you know, give him the resources. Everyone's going to buy into it. But because it's Forest, you think he's got to start picking up points a little bit quicker. But this team is perfectly set up for the way that he plays. You know, he's brought in players that will help that Delap's in the team. You've got he's managed to get Munoz in as well, the right wing back who was exceptional for Crystal Palace for him. So he's got some players, he's got a team that's bought into what he wants to do. And as you say, with regards to a smile on his face. Of course he is. You know, he's going to relish this opportunity because Aston Villa at home aren't what they were last year.
1: No, and it's extraordinary, Stephen, really. Unai Emery's side hoping to avoid becoming the first team in England's top four divisions not to score in any of their opening four matches of a league campaign in successive seasons. But they've had a little warm-up in the Champions League and they've got three goals. So is that going to help? Is that going to feed through into their Premier League performance?
0: Yeah, absolutely. It's been mentioned about muscle memory for sure, just to get that feeling again, that winning feeling, getting the confidence back in a lot of the boys. Listen, I have no doubt in Emery, and I would say that anyone who does question him or doubt him at this stage is borderline mad, because we saw him in this situation last year and we saw the success they had again last year under him. He will get it right. He will get it right. I'm sure of that. But they'll want to do it today. You know, unfortunately for one of the guys now, he's facing a tough Aston Villa side today that will be looking on in every area of the pitch just to be scoring goals, get the fans behind them. And listen, Villa Park is a tough place to play on any day. So I'm expecting today Villa to get on the score sheet and to win the game.
1: OK, will that be a spark then, that Champions League win, Maz? We will find out with you during the afternoon. What about the team news?
6: Well, a very similar starting 11 from Unai Emery to that side that won in Belgium in midweek in the European Champions League, Lee. So Ross Barkley is the only change for Villa. He starts instead of João Gomes in midfield. João Gomes is suspended, of course. Their record signing, Johan Manzambi, is on the bench, so we could see some minutes for him for the first time in a Villa shirt this afternoon. We will see. Two changes for Forest from that Spurs draw that you mentioned, and he's brought some new signings in. Their first Premier League starts for Usman Diamande and Daniel Munoz. So Nikola Milenkovic and Zaya Cunha both aren't in the matchday squad. We're told those are both injury concerns, because you'd imagine, certainly with Milenkovic, that Oliver Glasner would certainly want him starting in his back three this afternoon, but obviously that isn't the case. So Diamande starting in the centre of that back three, we think, with Daniel Munoz on the right in midfield.
1: Maz, thank you. Back with you then at Villa Park for updates on Aston Villa against Nottingham Forest. You're with Sports World on the BBC World Service. Let's get to our next live game. Pierre Sage managed to get his first win as new Crystal Palace manager, coming from behind twice to beat Fulham 3-2, and could now make it three wins in a row after knocking Middlesbrough out of the League Cup. They face newly promoted Ipswich Town. Lee Blakeman is at Selhurst Park for us. And Lee, that should have been a real boost then, those recent wins, to lift the weight off Sarge's shoulders.
7: Do you know what, Lee? The first thing I've written in all of my prep in front of me here is this has felt like a massive week for Crystal Palace. Back-to-back defeats, not an ideal start in those opening two games, but then the Fulham game, will take any kind of similar drama from that game into this one today, because that was an absolute cracker. And then they've got that 3-0 win against Middlesbrough in the Cup midweek. So they're looking for back-to-back league wins for the first time in 2026. That is the incredible key stat coming into this game, and really highlights how much they tailed off at the end of last season. So could it be a perfect end to a big, big week for Crystal Palace here? Ipswich, good start, but then back-to-back defeats, albeit they were against Manchester United and Liverpool. 22 Premier League games across this spell and their last one without a clean sheet. 10 conceded already in all competitions this season. So it kind of highlights what their main problem was last time, and to an extent still is this time, Ipswich.
1: Yeah, they've shown signs of promise, haven't they, Matt? Ipswich, since securing promotion, coming back up to the Premier League. 3 points on the board from the first three games, 4 goals scored, but a division-high 8 goals conceded. Lee's just mentioned that long run without a clean sheet. That's still a big worry, isn't it, for them?
5: Massive worry, because in the Premier League, you know, keeping clean sheets is a must, especially for a promoted team. But, I mean, what they have done is they have gone for it and they have spent an awful lot of money. I think, what, about 200 million, I think they've spent. So they've not done what they did last time and thought, right, we'll give it a little go here. They've gone for it, and they've backed the manager, Gary O'Neill, and they have got some good players in. But it's about trying to gel everybody in, because I think I don't know if Gary O'Neill fully knows who he wants to be in his starting 11 at this moment in time. And then players that are in it haven't necessarily stamped their authority on it, on that shirt, and thought, yes, I should be starting every single week. But it'll be a really good game today for them, because I think I look at this and think they can get something out of it. Crystal Palace have, I think the biggest thing for them is they're going to struggle for goals. And we've looked at that and they've scored, you know, the left backs, Mitchell and Chilwell scoring the goals. But then in the last game, Strand Larsen gets himself on the score sheet in the cup. So that's a big plus for them. But I look at this game from an Ipswich point of view and think this is where they could get some points out of it.
1: OK, can they do that today then? What about the team news, Lee?
7: Three changes for Palace as they look to make it three wins in a week. These changes compared with the last league game at Fulham. No Dean Henderson in the squad, so Walter Benitez is in goal. Eddie Nketiah is injured and JD Canvo's out too. Ahenar and Strand Larsen come in. Ipswich change one. Clark in for Maeda.
1: Crystal Palace against Ipswich. How did you both find as an opposition team playing at Selhurst Park? Because Palace have struggled there recently. Only Tottenham, with seven, have collected fewer points at home than their 11 amongst the ever-present Premier League teams this calendar year. Stephen, what was it like going to Selhurst Park?
0: It used to be one of the toughest places to go. I used to, or maybe it was just me, but I used to struggle there pretty much every year, to be honest with you. No, I found it always difficult when I played against them in the Championship, played against them in the Premier League, always found it a difficult place to go. So it's surprising to see them struggling so much at home. I know it's one of the old school stadiums, but that's what I love.
1: That's what you think, isn't it? That atmosphere that it generates there as well has got to be an advantage for the home side. I was surprised, Matt, to see that. Did you get any luck on your travels at Selhurst Park?
5: I mean, I have to say, I'm sort of with Stephen. As a team, we actually did quite well there. But as an individual and as my biggest critic for myself, I'm not sure I always had an amazing game at Selhurst Park. So it is a tricky place, and the crowd's right on you, which is great. And as a wide player, you hear and feel all of it. So it's great to play there, but. It is a struggle for them this year. I do feel like it's going to be a difficult season.
1: Were they getting stuck into you a little bit, Matt, in some of those games?
5: I definitely come away with a few bad tackles, that's for sure.
1: So can Crystal Palace get their home win today against Ipswich Town? We will find out. And one more live game to come, with new managers searching for their first win. That theme continues at the Vitality Stadium, because we have winless Bournemouth under Marco Rosa welcoming unbeaten Brentford. Henry Moran is there for us, and Henry leading in all three games but failing to win any of them. It's not a habit Bournemouth will want to continue.
8: No, but they've only lost the once, so that will be encouraging, and that was against Manchester City away from home on the opening day of the season. So I think there is room for optimism amongst Bournemouth spectators. But they have never beaten Brentford in the Premier League. 8 tries, 3 draws and 5 defeats in that time. They're the only side in the top flight that they haven't beaten. And so they'll be looking to change that record, certainly. As for Brentford, yeah, unbeaten, but themselves feeling a little bit of frustration having taken the lead against both Leeds and Sunderland, then being pegged back. So just the one win for them against Tottenham by 3-0. And so it's funny, isn't it? You get 2 records that are almost identical, 2 draws. And then that one defeat and that one one victory, and one team's unbeaten, the other still looking for their first win. So the narrative can be shifted quite easily, but ultimately I think these are two pretty well-matched teams. It should be a good game.
1: Yeah, and I don't want to twist the knife too much then about Bournemouth, Stephen, but since the start of last season, they've dropped more points from winning positions than any other Premier League team. That's 29, and we did see them let those 2-goal lead slip against Newcastle. Marco Rosa admitting his side dropped a bit in everything. They've got to rectify that, haven't they? And I guess it will start to affect the players until you hold on in a match and get over it.
0: Yes, 100% a mentality thing. And I'm surprised that it's lasted as long as it has. That's what the senior players, Adam Smiths, you have senior players within the squad that will come together and go, look, we need to sort this out. You know, whether it's... You've seen clubs do different things. I've been part of it where they said, right, OK, after we score, all come together next to the coach. We'll all have a little huddle there quickly. You see Arsenal last season having a huddle, having a few words with each other. Just little things just to try and go, right, OK, we've got the goal. We're 1-0 ahead or 2-1 ahead, whatever it may be. Can we now hold on? It just need to change little subtle things. And I'm sure once they do that, they'll be fine. The bigger issue is that what's been described there is Brentford are their bogey team. And when you've got a bogey team, 8 games without a win, I'll tell you, that's the hardest thing to break, in my experience. When you've got the bogey teams, it could be really tough.
1: And you know, Brentford have let a one-goal lead slip as well in their recent draws with Leeds and Sunderland, Matt, but they've made an unbeaten start to the season, that big win over Tottenham. And the collective work rate, again, is so impressive, the high-intensity pressing. No goal from their main striker, though, Igor Thiago, which maybe start to get a bit of a concern, but it's what we expect from Brentford, isn't it, season after season now?
5: I think it's what we expect from both of these teams. You know, Brentford have been outstanding. I think last season, everyone maybe at the start of the season wrote them off a little bit and had to eat all of their words because they were excellent. And I just look at the team and you just go through and you think every single player works so hard. There's not like an outstanding player that you can pick out and go, oh, that he's miles better than the rest of the team. They all work so hard together. They've got real good players. And obviously the manager is just, Keith Andrews is just, he's got so much from that team already. And I think the respect and the in the personality of everybody just wants to do well. So I wouldn't be with the main striker, Thiago. It's not going to be an issue. He will get on the score sheet. They're too good of a team that they're not going to get him on the score sheet. But this will be a very tactical game, I'd say, because both teams like to play a certain way, and I think they'll cancel each other out quite nicely.
1: Well, who's going to be amongst the goals then today? Let's find out. Henry, what's the team news?
8: Well, unchanged Bournemouth from the draw against Newcastle a week ago. Ryan Christie actually scored three in the week in the EFL Cup against Lincoln City, but he finds himself on the bench in this one. I think Bournemouth look a strong lineup. They know what they want to do. They know how they want to play. They've just got to find a way of getting that victory. As for Brentford, well, they make four changes. Schuster, Yarmoliuk, Anthony and Hickey all coming into the side. No place for Collins, who's injured. Onto the bench go Ouattara, also Damsgaard and Coyote. So changes afoot for Brentford, the unbeaten side coming into this game. Bournemouth unchanged from their previous match.
1: Henry, thank you. They're off. Five live games then in the Premier League with commentary coming up of Liverpool against Fulham in around 20 minutes' time. Much more from Matt and Stephen though on the Sports World team after the latest BBC News now with Sue Montgomery.
9: President Trump has told reporters in Dublin he'd love to see the Irish Republic united with Northern Ireland. Donald Trump was speaking at a news conference with the leader of the Irish government, Micheál Martin.
10: I'd love to see it unified. I think it would be a great feather in everybody's cap if that happened. You know what? The way I look at it, it's going to happen eventually. It will happen now. We're talking about it, and you got the right man over here to get it moving. But yeah, I think it would be a fantastic thing.
9: The 1998 Good Friday Peace Agreement states that the province will remain part of the United Kingdom unless a majority of the people both there and in the Republic of Ireland support change. President Trump also said international oil prices would tumble when the US conflict with Iran ends. He accused Tehran of deliberately holding out in order to complicate US midterm elections in November. Pro-government forces in Yemen say they've struck Houthi positions in the strategic coastal city of Mocha. The Iranian-backed Houthis seized control of the entire Red Sea coast on Friday, threatening to block a vital artery for Saudi tankers exporting oil. China's President Xi Jinping says the war in the Middle East has caused serious losses to people across the region. Speaking at the BRICS summit in India, Mr. Xi said the conflict didn't serve the common interests of the international community. In Britain, the right-wing Reform UK party has received another donation of nearly $50 million, the second in as many days from a cryptocurrency billionaire. And a second employee of the AI firm Anthropic has resigned over concerns about the pace of development in artificial intelligence. Joe Benton accused AI companies of failing to invest enough in safety measures. On Tuesday, the researcher Jacob Coxon quit Anthropic, warning that safeguards to prevent AI systems from running out of control had yet to be developed. That's the news. Now it's back to Lee James and Sports World.
1: Sue, thank you. That's Sue Montgomery. Our next news bulletin here on the BBC World Service is at 15 GMT. With our Sports World team, the former Tottenham, Liverpool and Sierra Leone captain Stephen Colker, the former Wolves, West Ham and England winger Matt Jarvis, as we build up to our live commentary game. It's Liverpool against Fulham with five matches in the Premier League on the way in just over 15 minutes' time. Stephen, you were telling us about leaving as assistant coach at the Turkish club Konyaspor this week. Certainly not the most dramatic resignation this week in Turkish football. We had Ismail Kartal resigning as head coach of Fenerbahce just minutes after the draw with Roma in the Champions League. Trabzonspor's head coach emotionally resigning as well after a European defeat. What is it about Turkish football and hasty resignations then after European matches?
0: Well, do you know what? As a nation, culturally, they are extremely emotional people, very passionate, which makes it a great atmosphere at a lot of the games. But, you know, when you're working in it, it can at times probably feel quite hostile and at times be quite intense. You know, we worked crazy hours there, you know, in terms of we stay at the training ground and there's sort of no limit to what time you work until. So you could be in meetings until 2, 3, 4 o'clock in the morning at times. It's very intense. And I can understand that, especially the coaches at the bigger clubs, like Trabzon, Fenerbahce and Galatasaray, the pressure is severe. And it clearly has had an effect on both of those individuals who have decided to walk away. But the funny thing is the president hasn't accepted it. So despite resigning, they're kind of one's been forced to continue for the time being anyway.
1: Yeah, I see what develops there. You've been in that situation before, Matt, when your manager's unexpectedly resigned, have you?
5: Well, not and then just been told, no, you're not resigning, and coming straight back.
1: No, that doesn't often happen.
5: It's crazy. No, it does not.
1: No. Well, Stephen, we wish you the very best with whatever is next. How do you reflect on your time there? What was your overall feeling and experiences like then in Turkish football?
0: I absolutely loved it. You know, I spent 5 years there as a player, learned the language, went back there in February as a coach. The goal was to keep the team in the league. We managed to do that and also got to a cup final, which was just an incredible period. I felt that was probably the right time for me to leave then in the summer, because in terms of my development as a coach, I didn't feel that I was developing at the speed I would like to have been developing at. It wasn't enough opportunities in terms of the coaching on the pitch. But I was asked to stay, and I stayed for a little bit longer until I pulled the plug this week and decided to come back. So I'm not sure what's going to be next for me. My ultimate goal is to become a Premier League manager, but I've got time on my side. So as long as I'm learning and developing, I'm comfortable where I'm at.
1: Well, we wish you the very best. I've spotted a theme there. You wanted to go, but they didn't let you go at that time. But eventually you have.
0: I wasn't forced. I was just asked. Yeah.
1: All good. We talk about European football and the impact it can have. Of course, the Champions League came back with the first round of group matches this week. Arguably, it doesn't really get going now until the knockout phase, though all the usual suspects winning their opening games. Arsenal defeating Napoli 1-0. Came so close, didn't they, to breaking their duck in the competition last year. The first team to win all 8 of their league stage matches. Can they go one better this time? Martin Odegaard is certainly in sparkling form at the moment. They're in the Premier League tonight at Sunderland. The Norwegian has 4 goals in his last 5 games. He scored once in all competitions last year. Might be in the form of his life right now, Matt. It's some revival, isn't it, from him?
5: It certainly is. And I remember, I can't remember what team it was, but it was later. I do remember it was West Ham. It was right late on at the end of the season. He's been in and out of the... I think he was injured, wasn't really in great form. And he came on as a substitute and he was outstanding. And then since then, he's really just stepped up and kept his form. He's a great player. You know, he's got wonderful vision, be able to manipulate the ball. And, you know, he's obviously their leader. He's their captain. So he's in great form. He's a really good player. And it's just now, it's obviously the whole thing of last season was getting over the line in the Premier League. And now it's like, right, you have to build on that. Everyone tells me, I haven't won the Premier League, but everyone tells me that it's the second season because the expectations now have risen. Everything comes with that the following season. So they're still chasing, obviously, the Premier League, which they're in a great spot, but also that Champions League.
1: And it feels like they're at their peak now. Stephen, this fixture last season, Sunderland did snatch a 2-2 draw late on, but they seem to have everything in place. Do you spot a weakness at all that Arsenal have that teams can exploit?
0: Not at all. And I feel that the other teams around them this year especially are going to be going through a transition period. You know, Man City have hit the ground running. But if you look at the other teams, I'd say it's Arsenal's there. It's there for the taking. They defensively are just outstanding. They've got the best centre-back partnership in the Premier League. Forward-wise, they're scoring goals. They're free-flowing. And they've got that resilience about them. You know, that's one thing. I can't think of Arsenal without thinking about the resilience side of them. It's just so hard to beat. They're prepared to do the ugly things. everyone could criticise our set pieces, this set pieces, that. It's, and they always find a way to win games. So, no, it's Arsenal's moment right now. And like I said, for me, I'm looking at it going, it's their title to lose.
1: And you can't say that Mikel Arteta is not prepared for anything. Arsenal were disrupted by a delayed flight for this Champions League game in Italy. But Arteta had already planned for that in pre-season. He revealed this in his media conference. So he deliberately disrupted training and travel plans in pre-season to prepare them in case this happened. That is meticulous, Matt.
5: Do you know what? I think he's benefited from winning that league because he seems so much more relaxed. I think he's grown like a couple of inches as well. His stature. He's, you know, that's, I mean, if he did plan that.
1: But sabotaging brilliant. Your own pre-season match.
5: That's fantastic, isn't it? But pre-season's pre-season. But for him, you know, that is really meticulous. I've heard stories about him, you know, with regards to team nights out and doing certain things and having people, I think he had a magician, he had something else. So he's fully aware and fully happy to think outside the box.
1: Yeah, you mentioned that. He hired professional pickpocketers, if there is such a thing, to attend a team dinner to take the phones and wallets from the players. It was a lesson, Stephen, for them to be alert at all times.
0: I know, listen, you know what? When you win the Premier League, you can go, yeah, that's genius.
1: Yeah, right? That's true, yeah.
0: If he'd have finished second again last year, he'd be sat at home on this show. Do you know what I mean? So I don't know. It's such a,
1: we try and get
0: line.
1: The winners as well. Well, that is something I thought from Mikel Arteta to admit that. And he got a few laughs at first in the media conference, then everyone realised, oh, no, he's actually serious. He did do that. And to prepare them for the delay. So they were able to get that victory over Napoli. Manchester United back in Europe's elite competition after a two-year hiatus. They beat Sabah in the Champions League. The club from Azerbaijan making their debut. But it was a very strong side that Michael Carrick put out. Minimal rotation in midfield on the front line. Bruno Fernandes played the full 90 minutes. Do you think that was the right way to approach it? He's got a Manchester derby on Sunday, Matt, that is going to be huge, isn't it, after their underwhelming start to the season?
5: Yeah, the Manchester derby is going to be huge, but that sort of takes care of itself. The players will know the importance of that. I think he needed that win. He needed an emphatic win at Old Trafford, back in the Champions League. Obviously, everyone was expecting him to win as well. There was no way that he could have dropped any points or anything. So for that, I was fully expecting him to name a really strong side. Yes, and for him, it's worked perfect. Sesko scoring, Cunha scoring, you know, and then Fernandes scoring. So all of the big ticks were made. Mainu was exceptional. And then you look at, you would expect, because Rashford didn't come on, that he'll be set up ready for the Manchester derby, which he has started the season very well, because you didn't really know what the reception and what it was going to feel like. He's just put his head down and he's worked really hard. And I think you can see that from his performances. And he, if it is to be that he's going to get his first goal, you wouldn't write it off that it'll be in the Manchester derby.
1: Well, this is interesting, isn't it? So a couple of selection dilemmas for you both, one for each side. So we'll go United first of all then. It would appear, you would think, Stephen, given that Marcus Rashford didn't play on Thursday, he comes back in. But does that mean Benjamin Sesko doesn't start? He's got two goals in two games. Do you put him up front?
0: Yeah, I actually would put Rashford up front, personally.
1: So you put Rashford up front, not Sesko, though?
0: Yeah, I'd go with Rashford, yeah. Personally, I would go with Rashford, just because he's got the experience of the derby. He's scored at the derby. I don't know, there's something for me, Rashford has a point to prove. It just feels that way. I mean, arguably he doesn't. He's just gone and won the La Liga with Barcelona, but it just feels in England there's this this scrutiny, quite harsh at times, and I feel that there's a little bit of motivation there and a point to prove. So I would like to see Rashford start.
1: So you're going Rashford up front, Cunha on the left, I assume, then. So, Matt, what are you going for? Is Sesko starting?
5: Honestly, I'd love to put Sesko. I think in this game, I probably wouldn't. I don't know whether it's Mbeumo or Cunha. Probably Cunha, because Rashford could play off that left. I think Sesko, he will be excellent. I think he just needs to have a little bit more that build-up play, a little bit more that he's, because he gets in the right areas. And I think at the moment, Man United aren't necessarily using him to the best that they could. They get into areas where they could put the ball in and they turn it down. And I just think For this massive game, I think they'll probably start with him on the bench.
1: OK, that's the Manchester derby, not long before the teams will be coming out to Anfield. So very quick Manchester City midfield dilemma then. Elliot Anderson, 143 passes completed against Coventry last week, more than the entire Coventry team managed. Ayoboadi really sparkling on his first start for the club against Porto. And of course, Enzo Fernandez now settling in. So is it two from three for the midfield positions, Stephen? Which two then?
0: I would go, Anderson and Fernandez. That's who I'd go with. And I would, of course, want Cherki sitting in the 10 role. He's the magician. I want him on the pitch all the time.
1: Well, I think we all do, regardless of who you support. Well, probably not Manchester United, but we want to see him, don't we? So you'd leave Boadi out, would you, Matt, as well?
5: Yeah, 100%. Yeah. Yeah, he's an exceptional talent, but one for the future. The other two know exactly what they're doing in the Premier League, and it's too much of a bigger game for them to not play the both of them.
1: So that's the Manchester derby live on the BBC World Service on Sunday. And Harry Kane has now scored in each of his last eight in the Champions League, his longest scoring streak in the competition. Bayern Munich thrash Bodo Glimt. The England captain's on the Ballon d'Or shortlist. There's been a bit of debate about this because Kylian Mbappe told reporters, "This year could be a good one for me to win the Ballon d'Or." Would you go against arguably the best player in the world? Who would your votes be going for the Ballon d'Or?
0: If you want me to start, I'm going to go with Harry Kane.
1: You're going Harry Kane. Okay.
0: I want Harry Kane. I'm going to go with my old teammate, or my old youth teammate. Like, what a player. He deserves it. Like, he's worked so hard for so many years. He's been consistent for so many years. One season wonder, he was called, right? And he's been a one season wonder for over a decade. So I think he deserves his flowers.
1: And you played a little part in that as well, Stephen. Yeah.
0: Small tiny part. Yeah. Do you know what I mean? I used to go and fetch the balls for him. So, but yeah, I'd love to see him win it. I think he really deserves it.
1: Who are you going for, Matt? Can you take it off Kylian Mbappe?
5: Well, of course. I mean, you could have arguments for all of these players. You know, they're exceptional. Even Haaland, you put him in the thing that they only won two cups rather than the league and no Champions League. But what he did for Norway, exceptional. But I think, you know, Harry Kane, 73 goals in 65 games is just a disgrace, really, from a striker. I would love to give it to him. But Kylian Mbappe would certainly deserve to be up there with his records in the World Cup as well.
1: Well, the Barca manager, Hansi Flick, no surprise, says Lamine Yamal deserves to win it. It feels quite open, does it? And individual awards in a team sport, is that OK with both of you? Were you all right, Matt, when you were taking the Supporters Player of the Year award at Wolves in 2010-11, yeah?
5: Absolutely fine with it, yeah.
1: Good. Yeah, and you, Stephen, so. When you were Bristol City's Young Player of the Year, yeah, you were OK with that?
0: You've done your research. Yeah. It was all good. It's a nice feeling. Ultimately, you want to win a trophy. As a team, of course, but individually, you know, I've been in teams where you look to the left, I've been with the team with Gareth Bale, right? And you look to the left and you go, he deserves whatever comes his way, he deserves it. And I said, for me, that's the same feeling with Harry Kane.
1: Yeah, well, let's see then who gets the Ballon d'Or. That's for another day for the next month. But we're about to get underway at Anfield then. So before kickoff, let's head down the tunnel then and get the pre-match thoughts of the Liverpool boss, Andoni Iraola.
11: And only three changes from the midweek win in Europe in Champions League. Kostas Tsimikas, though, coming in at left back. Can you talk to me about that?
12: Yes, it's a little bit of having fresh legs because it's a very short turnaround. It's less than 72 hours. So I think some of the players finish like it's normal with some cramps, like Milos. And I think in some positions, we thought it was necessary the fresh legs.
11: And you talked about Cody Gakpo in midweek, but he's fit enough to be in the bench, so he must have come through training okay yesterday?
12: Yes, good news with Cody. I think he was feeling comfortable and he's ready to play. I think the most logical thing is he plays in the second half, so it's good to have, yes.
11: And this first home win in the Premier League is what you're looking for, isn't it, against a Fulham side? They've had a tricky start. What kind of test do you think they'll present to you this afternoon?
12: Yes, we are coming from two wins. We needed the Ipswich one, and also we started well the Champions League, but we need to win again at home and to confirm a little bit what has been this past week. And Fulham, they've been so comfortable on the ball, quality players, technically high level. They've controlled all the games, I would say, but they've been in the wrong side of the small details. I hope we can make them more uncomfortable here. I think we can control the game, but it's going to be a difficult test because it's a team that fights, that runs, and we have to be ready.
1: It's Andoni Iraola. This is the unmistakable sound of Anfield, and you'll never walk alone. Ahead of kickoff, Liverpool against Fulham, our live game on the BBC World Service. Liverpool unbeaten under Iraola then. Still some issues to correct. Do they get the home win today then? What do you both think, Stephen, first of all?
0: I'm going to go with a Liverpool home win. I can't see any other result today. I think I'm going to go with a 2-0 and a clean sheet.
1: Matt, what do you think?
5: Well, genuinely, I had 2-0 clean sheet. That was that was exactly what I thought. Yeah, they'll Isak and Barcola. There you go.
1: All right, there you go. Extra information for us. Good to know you're both in sync. And what about this when you're about to go out and play at Anfield, Stephen, that you've done?
0: The best. Just listen to it there. It's the absolute best. Champions League's nice, especially, but even in a Premier League game, yeah, but the best feeling.
1: That's the sound of Anfield then. It's our commentary game. We're heading there in just a moment. But Stephen Colca and Matt Jarvis, thank you both so much.
5: Pleasure.
0: Thanks a lot. Great afternoon.
1: All the best to you both. Thank you. That's our Sports World team then. All the build-up every Saturday, 13 GMT. And today we've got five live games then. And we are based at Anfield for Liverpool against Fulham with the former Premier League striker Chris Sutton. And here's Ian Dennis.
2: Coventry City are the two teams who are pointless so far in the early stages of this Premier League. Our referee is Thomas Bramall. He's all in black. The man in the middle waiting to get us underway with Fulham in their white shirts and black shorts. And they'll therefore be playing from left to right, attacking the cop in this first end. Liverpool, of course, are all in red. The two teams, Alisson, Araujo, Van Dijk, Jacquet and Tsimikas, Szoboszlai, Gravenberch, Wirtz, Victor Munoz, Barcola and Alexander Isak. That's the starting lineup for Liverpool as Barcola makes his first Premier League appearance at Anfield. And for Fulham, a couple of changes for them. Leno is in goal. Castagna, a debut for Affengruber. David Affengruber, an Austrian international. Bassi and Robinson. Iwobi. Berger also comes back into the midfield. Charles, King, Garcia and Bob. As we welcome listeners to the BBC World Service. Wherever you are in the world, it is a pleasure, as always, to have your company as here we are at Anfield. With Liverpool against Fulham and on Sports Extra, Chelsea against Hull City is our other offering this Saturday afternoon. But it's the usual goal service. I'm hoping that we will take you here, there and everywhere and trying not to miss a goal at Anfield. Although we haven't been blessed for too many goals at 3 o'clock so far this season.
13: Well, when you say we, you mean you.
2: I not work with you at the City Ground?
13: Yeah, that was one. Every week. I feel we will get goals this afternoon, but it does feel big for both, doesn't it? Because under Andoni Iraola, you feel that Liverpool are getting there. He says that in his programme notes, they're still at the development stage, and Alvaro Arbeloa just needs something to a point, anything to get a foothold in this season.
2: Two early goals to tell you about in League One at Home Park. Plymouth lead Barnsley by a goal to nil. And Norwich City, one of Chris's former clubs, are ahead at the Riverside. Middlesbrough nil, Norwich City one. Fulham have been awarded a free kick midway through their own half. It's in front of the Sir Kenny Dalglish stand on that far side, the left. And the Liverpudlian Anthony Robinson, I thought was going to take it, and now he's left it. And he's just made a little dart downfield. And Araujo had to track the run of Iwobi. Had they played it that initially first time, he might have had a little bit more space. As it is, he never actually made it down the line. It went out of play for a throw.
13: And then he checked, and then the momentum was gone. It's going to be really interesting, Fulham's approach, because they have been a front-foot team under Arbeloa and wants to dominate the ball and press high. Just wonder, they've conceded too many goals, and the inclusion of Sander Berger in the middle of the park for Fulham with it. Just trying to add a little bit more steel in there. Cesar Palacios drops to the bench.
2: Yeah, one of the two changes. Palacios and Anderson are the players who make way for Affengruber and Berger as Gravenberch invites Jacquet to come forward. And it's a right-footed ball out towards Victor Munoz, who was stationary. And then all of a sudden he burst into life, threads the ball through towards Wirtz. Wirtz now out towards Araujo. Low ball, played in, first time from that right-hand side. Cleared efficiently, picked up by Tsimikas, and now it's with Barcola, who is now on the left-hand side. He played on the right against Atletico Madrid in the Champions League in midweek, but he does prefer playing on the left. Let's get news of that goal at the Riverside. Adam Cottier.
14: Scored by Norwich's Mo Touré. Middlesbrough nil, Norwich 1. A spin down the right-hand side, a sprint towards the edge of the box, and a fierce right-foot shot into the far corner of the goal. Middlesbrough nil, Norwich 1.
2: 0-0 here in the early stages. Van Dijk at the back, plays it out wide. So Szoboszlai actually fills in as a right-back. Araujo has gone on ahead of him. Back in the field, it comes towards Van Dijk over the halfway line. Tsimikas making his first start for Liverpool since the 19th of May 2025. A couple of appearances off the bench, totaling 21 minutes so far this season. Of course, last year he was on loan at

0: Bromwich Albion 1, QPR 1 were the early results in the Championship. Simakas short of the halfway line, near side the left, in front of the main stand, playing from right to left as we look. High up here in this main stand at Anfield. Out it goes towards Araujo, chips the ball forward, looking for the run of Munoz. Robinson tracks that run. Munoz puts him under enough pressure for the Fulham left-back to concede a corner kick.
1: Yeah, it's going to be a good battle on that side. Munoz and Robinson is no slouch, the Fulham full-back. And he's just trying to let the ball run out to play, Anthony Robinson, and gets himself mixed up and gives away a corner. Can Liverpool work something from this?
0: Mentioned it was slightly overcast. There's a pocket of blue sky, and now the sun is shining here at Anfield as Simakas goes across towards that far side, the right to take it, plays it in low, looking towards Wirtz, but that was spotted by Garcia, who was able to quickly accelerate, break out of that penalty area and put the ball out of play for a Liverpool throw in front of the old Kemlin Road stand as it goes back towards Szoboszlai, and then he plays it back into the shadows of the cop towards Alisson. It's an early ball forward towards Xhaka, but they're seeing a lot of the ball.
1: They are, and Liverpool in control of this game. Fulham are sitting in a low to mid block, 4-4-2, allowing the ball to go out wide, and then the fullbacks are going to have to deal with the Liverpool wide players.
0: They would gladly take a point, given their slow start to the season, losing all three games. That was a nice little flick down the line by Bob, and Berger's onto it, and Berger now over the halfway line, gets away from the challenge of Simakas. Helped out now by Shea Charles, who makes a diagonal run forward through the centre circle and out towards Iwobi, former Everton player. And then Charles picks out Robinson. Flag has stayed down. Robinson with a cross gathered in by Alisson. Another goal at Middlesbrough. A third of the afternoon already. Adam Cottier.
2: And for the first time this afternoon, Middlesbrough ahead. Middlesbrough 2, Norwich 1. A shot inside the box from Kozie Adubri. It seemed to hit Tommy Conway, and it squeezed past the keeper. Middlesbrough 2, Norwich 1.
0: And straight to Chelsea. John Southall.
3: Chelsea 1, Hull City 0. It's taken them 6 minutes to open the scoring. Morgan Rodgers on the edge of the penalty area. Good strike, but beat the goalkeeper at his near post. Chelsea 1, Hull City 0.
0: And that means that is the Hull City before today, were the only Premier League side yet to concede this season in the top flight, but that record now has disappeared. That could be a long afternoon for Hull City at Chelsea. Commentary of that is on Sports Extra. No other goals to tell you about around the country, as Alvaro Arbeloa, who had 2007 to 2009, he was at Anfield before he left for Real Madrid, just shy of 100 appearances, 98 to be precise. But ex-Liverpool Premier League players have lost all five games against the Reds. Paul Ince, Maurizio Pellegrino twice, and Steven Gerrard on a couple of occasions as well. As Affengruber with a header back towards Leno. But do you know which former Liverpool player, as a manager, has faced Liverpool as the ball is in towards Isak? And Isak pulls it wide, left-footed. It was a sharp run, actually, inside left channel of the penalty area. Very alert, left-footed, pulled it across the face of goal, out for a goal kick.
1: Yeah, and as Barcola with the pass, left-hand side just tucked in, right-footed pass, perfectly timed run from Alexander Isak. Angle against him, but I tell you what, he's not far away from the far post, goes across Burnt. Leno is inches wide of that far post, left-footed strike. Leno had actually gone a little bit too far over on his near post.
0: Hearts through in the Scottish League Cup quarter-finals last night to the last four, and they may well be joined by their neighbours Hibs. There's been a goal, Kenny Crawford.
4: Yeah, it's been a good start for the Leeds side. Ross County now Hibernian 1 after 8 minutes, and Thibaut Clégé has headed his side in front. Brilliant work down the right-hand side by German winger Felix Paslak. Crossed to the middle of the box, and there was a Togo international to head into the top left-hand corner. Ross County 0, Hibernian 1.
0: And Shrewsbury are ahead against Northampton Town. That is in League 2. So 1-0 for Shrewsbury Town.
1: Are you going to continue then, what were you asking, your little stat there?
0: So no, I was just going to say,
1: Liverpool managers or Liverpool players who'd come back and lost.
0: That was in the Premier League before 1992. Do you know which

0: former, in terms of a manager who's returned to Anfield, do you know of a former manager who's faced them on more occasions than anybody else?
1: Well, I'll take Kenny Dalglish.
0: No, Sir Matt Busby.
1: Oh.
0: Who faced Liverpool on 34 occasions. Sir Matt Busby, associated on so many occasions, of course, with Manchester United, as Robinson is forward. This is a sharp turn by King, but then he's pulled it wide for a goal kick. But a former Liverpool captain, 5 years at Anfield, 125 appearances for Sir Matt Busby, and 34 occasions he faced them as a manager. I didn't know that.
1: Yeah, I mean, you were quite excited about that earlier, weren't you? I didn't know that as well. Good stat there, as Fulham actually go quite close there. Josh King, who, I tell you, I saw a lot of him last season. Oh.
0: Sloppy at the back, bit of a scramble, might break towards King, skips over the challenge, Garcia, cleared off the goal line by Xhaka. Well, Fulham will really see that as a golden opportunity for some calamitous defending at the back, but they weren't able to take advantage of it, and Xhaka with a goal line clearance to keep it at 0-0.
1: Well, it was Alisson, it was all Alisson. You say Liverpool sloppy, Derahan Alisson's holding his hand up, and quite rightly so. He tries a pass to Gravenberch, and I think it's Sander Berger who's behind him. The pass is never on. There are three Fulham players in and around Gravenberch, who loses the ball, and all of a sudden there's King into Garcia. Garcia creates an angle. He should score. He doesn't score. Xhaka on the line makes a crucial clearance. But that's a golden opportunity. Goalkeeper out of his goal. And Garcia cannot find the back of the net. That's a big fluff from Fulham.
0: It is. And that golden opportunity for Garcia was squandered. Blackpool lead Bromley by a goal to nil. Stockport County nil. Leicester 1 is the latest score in League 1. And Rotherham nil. Salford City 1 is the latest score in League 2. He took full responsibility, did Alisson. Held his hands up. But the pass to Gravenberch was never on. Berger was breathing down his neck.
1: He was, and it was such a slow pass, and that's why Berger eventually muscled Gravenberch off the ball. But Garcia had the opportunity, didn't take it.
0: Tsimikas. There's a challenge from King. He's gone out of play for a Liverpool throw. Tsimikas was springing back to his feet rather quickly. Handed to the ball by Arbeloa, and then Van Dijk with a back pass towards Alisson. And he won't be doing what he did just moments ago with the ball at his feet. This time he just knocks it to the right corner of the penalty area. As we'll go to Villa Park, Masfarouki.
2: Lindelof thought he'd scored. 6 yards out, he met the cross on the left from Buendia. Sells initially fluffed it, but then scrambled hold of it when it looked like it was going to bobble over the goal line. Really good start from Villa, though, here. Villa nil, Forest nil.
0: Bright sunshine here at Anfield. Berger under pressure has to go back to Leno. He returns the ball to Berger, who's able to turn. Bassi comes out of defence. Then they work it through the midfield. Shea Charles now towards Robinson. Iwobi's gone on ahead of him. This is a good move from Fulham. Iwobi, left-hand side of the penalty area, pulls it back. And Mark Bob miscontrolled it. That's a shame. Still might get a shooting opportunity. Bob trying to weave his way forward. Stopped then by Tsimikas. And then Robinson running back into left back, and all of a sudden Liverpool a little bit sloppy, and Fulham are allowed to come forward once again. Iwobi, left hand side, left corner of the area, goes on the outside, delivers the ball, caught this by Alisson. We'll go to Chelsea, John Southall.
3: Chelsea lead Hull by 1-0, just had a Chelsea corner on the right. Neto at the near post flicked it wide of the post, so Hull have conceded their first league goal of the season. Chelsea 1, Hull 0.
0: Munoz forward, away from the lunge of Robinson. Munoz into the area. Munoz cuts it back. Berger is there. You can hear the groans of despair from the Anfield faithful. Selhurst Park next. Lee Blakeman.
4: Crystal Palace nil, Ipswich nil. Palace with a couple of chances, though. Kalele with a through ball. Nobody on the end of it. Then Mitchell with a cross. Teed it up for Kalele. That was off target. Kalele again puts it in! Third time lucky! Great strike from Kalele inside the area to make it Palace 1, Ipswich nil.
0: The goals as they go in on BBC Radio 5 Live. And here we saw Xhaka making a last-ditch sliding challenge from a lovely weighted forward ball by Shea Charles.
1: Well, Fulham have opened Liverpool up on a couple of occasions now, that left-hand channel. And Garcia had the run on Xhaka. Xhaka, it was a perfectly timed tackle. as you say, but had he not got that right, he could have well been off there. And he brought Garcia down. Garcia looks sharp, doesn't he? The Fulham centre forward, but should have put them in front.
0: Swansea City are ahead against Burnley in the Championship. Burnley next to bottom, yet to win. Their last league victory was on the 11th of February, but they have fallen behind in South Wales. As Fulham coming forward, it's been quite a vibrant start this by Fulham. We've been playing for a quarter of an hour now as Araujo back to Xhaka. It remains 0-0. Bournemouth-Brentford also in the Premier League. Henry Moran.
5: Also goalless, Brentford and Bournemouth creating opportunities though. Keane Lewis Potter for the visitors, curling just wide after a cross from the left, and then Antonio Silva should score with a downward header just wide. Bournemouth 0, Brentford 0.
0: We've got commentary of Tottenham Everton to come at 5.30 after Sports Report here on BBC Radio 5 Live. Florian Wirtz waits to take this throw on this near side the left. In fact, tosses the ball to Tsimikas, and he instead will be on throw-in duties. But there's not much movement for the Greek.
1: Three changes for Liverpool. Maybe a bit of fatigue from the Champions League game in the week against Atletico. They haven't got going yet.
0: Let's get news of that goal at Swansea. Laura Kenyon.
6: Swansea 1, Burnley 0. A defensive clanger from the Burnley goalkeeper, Max Weiss, outside his area and dispossessed by Adam Eder, who pounced and passed it into an open goal. Burnley winless in the league this season and find themselves behind here at Swansea 1, Burnley 0.
0: And we're going to go back to Ross County, where there's been another goal. Kenny.
7: This one could be over. Ross County 0, Hibernian 2, and it's a brilliantly taken penalty by former Morecambe and Millwall left-back Adam Mayer into the top left-hand corner after some wrestling in the box at a corner kick. It's Ross County 0, Hibernian 2.
0: Kilmarnock Aberdeen gets underway at 5.45, the last remaining quarter-final midday tomorrow. Rangers Celtic will have updates in 5 Live Premier League Sunday, but you'll be able to listen to that on Radio Scotland, and you can find their coverage through the BBC Sounds app. Just scroll across and you'll be able to listen to that. As York City are leading Swindon by a goal to nil. Swindon, who are looking to go top of the table after Bristol Rovers 2-0 defeat at Grimsby, but York City are ahead. That's in League Two. We'll get news of that in a moment. In fact, we can from Nikesh Raghani.
8: Yeah, York City 1, Swindon Town 1, not against the run of play either. The home side on top, and Alex Newby with a thunderous shot from 25 yards into the top corner. It's York City 1, Swindon Town 0.
0: Swindon started the day second in the table, but with Cheltenham's 3-1 win at Crawley, they go second, and Grimsby climbed to third with that 2-0 victory against the leaders. Still unbeaten, David Artell's side. No other goals elsewhere. Remains 0-0 here. Araujo, the Uruguayan international with a dyed hair, season-long loan from Barcelona with an option to buy. Munoz passes the ball infield towards Szoboszlai. And then Xhaka spreads it along the ground towards Tsimikas near side the left, looking for the run of Barcola. Coming across was Affengruber, and it last touch came off Barcola, and that will be a goal kick to Fulham.
1: It was a good run from Barcola, wasn't it, in towards the ball, and then spun in behind Castagna. Affengruber's had a pretty steady start, hasn't he, to the game for Fulham. In for Anderson, the more experienced Anderson, but he's fitted in quite well. Fulham have had the better of it, haven't they, the opening stages?
0: Yes, they have. Yeah. The 25-year-old Austrian international signed for £8.5 million from Elche in Spain, signed a 4-year deal. The only signing over the age of 22 that Fulham made is Castagna comes sliding across and puts the ball out of play for a Liverpool throw that is taken quickly.
1: Just going to say, he's only got one cap for Austria. Let's not go overboard about him yet.
0: Well, he was still part of the Austrian World Cup squad, and that does make him an Austrian international.
1: Yeah, I know, but...
0: Well...
1: Let's not go overboard.
0: All right, OK. How many caps did you get for England? Did you go to the World Cup in 98?
1: No, but okay. You know that.
0: Right. Well, therefore, then he's achieved more than you have in your international career.
1: How many caps did you get?
0: I'm not a footballer, but I've been to many a World Cup. Tsimikas clears downfield. 0-0 it remains here at Anfield. Bassi with that leaping ball. You've put me off now with your little distraction. I forgot where I'm meant to be going to. Bromley have got an equaliser. Blackpool 1, Bromley 1. It's Lee Blakeman at Selhurst Park.
4: I'm sorry to interrupt. Palace 1, Ipswich 0. Strand Larsen got 2 midweek and he's just put in a shot, edge of the area. Good save, Sherpin, to keep it at Palace 1, Ipswich 0.
0: Remains 0-0 here too. Jacquet forward. Liverpool yet to create anything other than the Isak chance.
1: It's all a little bit slow and sluggish from Liverpool, the pace of passing. And you can see Fulham, I mean, they are really growing in confidence, pressing Liverpool a little bit higher up, but yeah, Liverpool haven't clicked as of yet, still trying to feel the way into the game.
0: They've drawn each of their last 3 matches at Anfield, if you consider the Chelsea and Brentford games at the end of last season and Forest this. You can hear that the natives are just wanting them to go a little bit more on the front foot. Araujo infield towards Munoz, able to turn, but still midway through the Fulham half.
1: He's the one, actually, I think, Munoz, who's looked sharp for Liverpool out on that right-hand side.
0: Bacola has drifted into a central area, creates the width for Tsimikas near side the left. Wirtz now gets onto the ball. Back it goes towards Szoboszlai, who's been quite deep so far. Szoboszlai passes the ball now towards Barcola, looks for the return towards Tsimikas, but that was cut out by Bob. Then he runs back into trouble. Tsimikas with the early cross, takes a deflection behind for a corner kick for Liverpool. 0-0.
1: It's a good old 50-50, Bob and Barcola. Barcola won it. And Tsimikas with the cross, which was blocked. So maybe Liverpool can work something from this set piece, this corner from Szoboszlai.
0: So Szoboszlai to take it in front of the travelling support who've made their way up from West London. Left arm goes aloft in front of the Anfield Road end. In it comes now, right footed off the crossbar. That was from Munoz, still in the penalty area. Probably the smallest man inside that penalty box. He managed to get ahead onto it. Leno was beaten, recovering on that far side and covering is Tsimikas. And Liverpool almost had the opening goal.
1: I think you're right. Must be the smallest player on the field, isn't he?
0: Is there an echo in here?
1: Yeah, that's, well, I just, you know, I think you're right. But for him to get a free header, near post space, gets the flick, I think there was a touch from Leno. And they'll count themselves unlucky, but that's slack as anything from Fulham.
0: 0-0 then it remains. Plymouth Argyle 2, Barnsley 0. Here is Van Dijk, left of the centre circle. Szoboszlai to Wirtz, looks to Isak, takes a deflection and takes it away from the Swede and allows Bassi to clear. Chris Sutton.
1: That's a couple of times Wirtz has got in behind the midfield duo of Charles and Berger in between and tried to feed Alexander Isak. Picking up some decent positions, Wirtz. There he is again.
0: Here he is, the German. And that ball went too close to Robinson, who stabs it forward. And then Iwobi will give it back to the American international, the left-back for Fulham. He's under pressure, though, as Araujo goes quite tight towards Iwobi. And ultimately, they lose the ball. Stockport County have got an equaliser. They were third this morning in League One. Peg Leicester City back at Edgeley Park. As Barcola on this near side rolls the ball in field towards Szoboszlai. Gravenberch on the half turn holds onto the ball and goes out wide. Munoz waits for it to come towards him. Right corner of the area. Actually edges his way back, rolling the ball back as he goes. It was like a little shuffle there from Victor Munoz. And now Van Dijk joins the attack and out towards Tsimikas. Tsimikas delivers a cross. Robinson is in there. Tucked in to head the ball away 6 yards out. They can't get out though. Fulham comes back again. Gravenberch with a nice turn, let it come across his body. Shot was blocked and Fulham are under pressure.
1: Brilliant block from Charles, wasn't it? Because Gravenberch let the ball run across his body, looked like he was going to get a shot off. Charles came from nowhere and made a crucial block on the edge of the box.
0: It remains 0-0. Another goal at Selhurst Park, Lee Blakeman.
4: Ipswich a level, Palace 1, Ipswich 1. Davis with a cross, Emerson with a header, being checked for offside. Davis looked offside. At the moment, it's Palace 1, Ipswich 1. I'll let you know if it stands.
0: Back to Stamford Bridge, John Southall.
3: Chelsea 1, Hull City 0, just in a sweeping Chelsea move. Ended with Pedro Neto on the right of the area. Shot saved by Zalakis, Chelsea 1, Hull 0.
0: Munoz does well, right-hand side, cuts it back, edge of the area. Szoboszlai, sharp turn by Wirtz, wide. Right footed, got it out from underneath his feet very, very quickly, but it was off-target goal kick. Aston Villa, Nottingham Forest, Masfarouki.
2: Best Forest chance, nice 1-2 in the area by McAtee and Gibbs-White. Gibbs-White, though, firing straight at Suzuki from a tight angle on the right, but they are starting to build into this one, Forest, a little bit more, and it remains Villa 0, Forest 0.
0: There's been a try in the women's rugby. England-Australia, Sarah Orchard.
6: Australia 3, 21 minutes played. It was Trailfinders Albie Burton that eventually burst over the line, but it is a little bit scrappy, this performance by the Red Roses, and it's taken Australia going down to 14 women for them to finally get over the line. 21 minutes played, England 5, Australia 3.
0: Just to let you know, that goal does stand, so Ipswich have equalised at Selhurst Park 1-1. Shea Charles for Fulham in front of the cop, left-hand side. Back to Iwobi, two white shirts wait in the penalty area. They go back towards Berger, still searching for his first goal for Fulham, as Affengruber rattles the ball through the middle, but with such pace it goes all the way through to Alisson, whose downfield clearance goes away from Wirtz, tries to keep the ball in play, but doesn't succeed. Another goal in League Two, our featured game, York City Swindon, Nikesh Regani.
8: And it's another one for York City, another shot from just outside the area. Ollie Banks this time, slight deflection, but into the back of the net. It's York City 2, Swindon Town 0.
0: Gave you the results earlier in the Championship. In League 1, Leighton Orient 2, Wickham 3. So Wickham getting that managerial bounce after they sacked Michael Duff last Monday. Notts County 0, Bradford City 1. Bradford goes second. An exceptional start that they've made under Graham Alexander. Four clean sheets in sixth, and in League Two, Crawley 1, Cheltenham 3, so Cheltenham second, and as we mentioned, Grimsby 2, Bristol Rovers 0, and Grimsby go third. They've started very well under David Artell.
1: Yeah, the Liverpool manager and Andoni Iriola furious about how long Fulham are taking for their throw-ins, and he's certainly let the referee know, and the assistant, and he's talking to the assistant down in his technical area. He's saying it's far too slow. 5 seconds, isn't it? Seemed to be taking a lot longer than that.
0: Yeah. Well, David Webb is the one who's trying to pacify the Liverpool manager, who's still chuntering away. Colchester United have equalised against Crewe. Crewe, who won of six sides who are unbeaten in League Two, but they've fallen behind there in Essex. Colchester United 1, Crewe 0. You're up to date with the goals as they go in. 0-0. Iwobi chips the ball into the centre circle, met on the volley by Van Dijk. Pumps the ball downfield, bouncing ball caught by Leno. All in blue away towards our left, and it remains goalless. Chris Sutton.
1: It's not difficult to get right, though, for the referees, is it? The throw-in situation, just count to five, and that's it. And if they don't take it within five, just give it the other way. I think that's what's incensed Andoni Iriola.
0: Bassi coming to a standstill. After a walking pace at the back, goes back to the Nigerian international. Live on the World Service, BBC Radio 5 Live and the BBC Sounds app, as Berger had to go back to Leno because Szoboszlai was loitering behind him. Leno clears. Van Dijk heads the ball forward, bouncing ball away from Barcola. And this is Castagna, the right back.
1: And he's played Barcola really well this opening nearly half an hour.
0: Bassi powers his way forward from the back and continues to run too, and the return ball for Bassi, if he can get there, cuts it back and got there just in the nick of time, and it actually goes behind for Liverpool corner. Another goal at Chelsea, John Southall.
3: What about this? Chelsea 1, Hull City 1. First chance of the game for them. Mo Balumi's just smashed it in from 12 yards out. Poor defending from Harto. Chelsea 1, Hull 1.
0: They can score many a goal, but they don't half concede as well at the same time, Chelsea.
1: Hull are amazing, though, this season. What a start for them.
0: Corner taken short, far side the left. Back towards Charles. He returns it towards Iwobi, level the area. Down the line, he goes towards King. King checks back. King goes for goal. Blocked by Van Dijk. Loops up in the air behind for a corner kick.
1: Soppers like, he sells him beautifully. There's Josh King. Little run on the inside, diagonal run. Gets the ball played from Iwobi into him, shapes to cross it in with his left foot. Szoboszlai goes to ground, drags it inside and gets a shot off. And it goes behind, or deflected behind from a Liverpool defender.
0: Corner kick then for Fulham, except this time it's going to be on this near side, the right attacking the cop. Bob Berger and Mark, downward header, comes off the knees of Gravenberch, and it's Wirtz who manages to get the ball clear. Hooks it high downfield, met by the head of Robinson. Leicester City are back in front. Stockport County 1, Leicester City 2. MK Dons lead Peterborough by a goal to nil. Garcia for Fulham. They've looked bright in attack. Nil-nil it remains. This is Charles. His forward ball takes a deflection off the legs of Barcola and loops into the arms of Alisson.
1: Let's get it right. Half an hour in. Fulham have been by far the better team. They've looked more creative. And then there you go, one ball.
0: Gravenberch scoops it forward. Leno had to head that ball away on the edge of the area. Bounces off the body of Bob. Back towards Barcola. Uses his strength. Tries to roll away from two Fulham players.
1: But that would just be very Fulham, wouldn't it, this season, where they've played so well. And then all of a sudden, Liverpool one break down the other end and they go in front. But Fulham, the better team.
0: Gravenberch forward. Wirtz. First touch takes it away from goal. Second touch fires it wide. Left foot, it dragged it. Goal kick, nil-nil.
1: I think Gruber, again, just doing enough. Florian Wirtz just outside the Fulham box. Faces Affen, Gruber up. Little shift onto his left. Doesn't really look like he fancies it. Rather that fall onto his right foot. And that's a horrible effort. Drags it well wide. 5 or 6 yards wide of Bernd Leno's left-hand post.
0: Did you just call him Gruber?
1: Well, Affen Gruber.
0: It is Affen Gruber. Yeah.
1: I was going to say. I don't know him that well yet. Give him a little nickname.
0: Szoboszlai forward, right-hand side. Iwobi going back with him, matching him stride for stride. Bob feeds the ball towards Castagna. Looks to run in behind of Garcia. That's the threat that Gonçalo Garcia will give Fulham, in behind Virgil van Dijk, but it goes out for a Fulham throw off the Dutchman.
1: Yeah, that's why Fulham have to build from the back when they have gone long at times, and Leno isn't willing to take a risk. Jacquet and van Dijk are going to dominate Garcia in the air, but that run in behind, that's his game pace.
0: Fulham should be highly encouraged with the performance that they've put in so far in these 32 minutes. As King gives Iwobi something to chase, down towards the corner flag, far side, the left. And against limited options, he actually wins a corner for Fulham.
1: I think it's Szoboszlai and Munoz out, shutting him down in that corner flag area, just in front of the cop. And another chance for Fulham. They worked the last one quite well. Into the back post and a knockdown. What have they got up their sleeve this time?
0: Corner kick then for Fulham. Iwobi to take it far side the left. It's an in-swinger. Headed down by Gravenberch. Bob gives it back towards King, who shoots first time, and low towards Alisson.
1: That's a weak effort. That's a tame effort. King should do much better. He's 12 yards out. Level with the six-yard box. And straight to Alisson, should find the corner. Fulham have had a couple of huge chances in this first half and haven't taken them.
0: They've actually created the better opportunities. Salford City have got a second goal at Rotherham United. Rotherham United 0, Salford City 2. Villa Park next, Maz Faruqi.
2: Decent effort from Barkley, edge of the area, right-footed, pushed away firmly by Sells. Buendia then going close as well with the following corner, but it's still Villa 0, Forest 0.
0: Affen Gruber. Or Gruber, if he's mates with Chris, passes the ball back towards Bernd Leno. He's not related to Hans Gruber, you know, who starred in Die Hard. Here he is, Iwobi. Back now towards Shea Charles. Swansea City have got a second goal against Burnley in the Championship. They work it out wide, left-hand side. Robinson's cross blocked by Araujo. And it goes behind, and in fact the referee has said there was a foul. It'll be a free kick to Liverpool. Another goal at Stamford Bridge, John Southall.
3: The Hull fans can't believe it. Chelsea 1, Hull City 2. It's Mohamed Bellamy again. The ball hit the crossbar, fell to him on the edge of the penalty area, and he hit it in, took a deflection on its way. They won't care, Hull City. Chelsea 1, Hull 2.
0: Hull City are going to the top of the Premier League. Rotherham United have got a goal back. Rotherham 1, Salford City 2. As there's been another goal in the Premier League, and it's at Bournemouth. Henry Moran.
5: Bournemouth 0, Brentford 1. Lovely downward header from Kevin Sharday, his second goal of the season. Almost saved by Petrovic in the Bournemouth goal, but he couldn't quite haul it out. Bournemouth 0, Brentford 1.
0: Something had to give in that game because both Bournemouth and Brentford have scored first in all four games. So Bournemouth's record goes, but Brentford now opening the scoring in all five. It's been an impressive start for Keith Andrews and his team. They're ahead then on the south coast, as we will go to South Wales and use that second goal from Swansea, from Laura Kenyon.
6: Swansea 2, Burnley 0. Swansea clinical, not bothered by wet conditions. Another Burnley defensive mistake. Moussa Yeo benefits, runs 30 yards. Great finish at the end. Slots home low with his right foot to make it Swansea 2, Burnley 0.
0: Axel Di Sassi, I'm being told, has been sent off for Crystal Palace for a serious foul. We'll get news of that when we can. Here is Simikas. Simikas then gives the ball away inexplicably towards Castagna. Fulham sweep it away. This is Iwobi up towards King. Liverpool desperately to try to get it back. King dropping back inside his own half under pressure. Castagna and King keep the ball, and then it goes out for a Fulham throw. So, Di Sassi off, Lee Blakeman.
4: He's walking towards the tunnel, away to my right. It was late and it was high on Jack Clark. VAR have had a look, but he keeps on walking. Palace down to 10. It's Palace 1, Ipswich 1.
0: A fourth goal of the afternoon at the Riverside. Adam Cottier.
1: Where Middlesbrough now lead Norwich by 3-1. Callum Britton's low cross deflected and it hits Vahalta on the thigh. And he has his second goal of the day. 3-1 to Middlesbrough.
0: BBC Radio 5 live in the World Service here at Anfield. We'll be going racing very, very soon. The St. Ledger at Doncaster in the company of John Hunt. Here is Shea Charles, left of the centre circle. Infield now towards Berger. Passes the ball out to this near side to Bob. Bob midway through the Liverpool half, just a few yards in from the touchline. Castagna on the inside. Berger gets a touch as well. Now they cross to Charles. Robinson provides width far side the left. Here is the American international. Liverpool. Not a great deal of pressure for Fulham on the ball at this stage, so the visitors are able just to stroke the ball around. Affengruber, Berger, now towards King, coming onto the ball. Bob stays out wide near side the right. King, right corner of the area, now lays it off to the former Manchester City player, the Norwegian. Teases his way forward, down towards the byline with a cutback. Robinson with a header off target. Goal kick, 0-0.
1: Really good from Oscar Bob, drove to the byline, then he fired a crossover. And Robinson, the Fulham left-back, he attacks it really well. Munoz just does enough to put him off, gets his body across Robinson. And had he not done that, there's a fair chance Robinson would have scored, but ended up heading the ball well wide.
0: Rotherham United were 2-0 down, they've got it level. Rotherham 2, Salford City 2, back to Bournemouth, Henry Moran.
5: Inexplicable miss from Bournemouth striker Ryan. The ball dropped at his feet after a save from Kelleher. 6 yards out, blasted it over with a goal at his mercy. Bournemouth 0, Brentford 1.
0: We're going racing. It's the St. Ledger at Doncaster, John Hunt.
9: And they're moving towards halfway here. Aidan O'Brien with a typically strong representation here in the final classic of the season, the 250th running of the St. Ledger. And Aidan O'Brien's outsider action takes the field along, but in second place, 4 lengths off the pace, is the favourite Christmas Day, the Derby winner, Pierre Bonnard, so often the bridesmaid this year in the big races, racing along in third place. Rebel Rocker settles down in fourth. Hatteen is only just in behind them. Then comes Gallian. Enceladus, the second favourite, trained by Aidan's son, Joseph. And a really exciting winner at Goodwood on his prep start. He's next, but he's being patiently ridden. Amelia Earhart's in behind with Golden Story just at the back of the field. And Alderman also sits towards the rear end of the field. Well past halfway then in the St. Ledger. They're about to swing round in towards this famous old home straight here, which will bring them inside the final 5 furlongs of the contest. Action still leads. 3 lengths clear, not expected to stay in front. Christmas Day, slowly but surely, moving closer now to the leader. End of the straight they come. Pierre Bonnard with every chance. On the outside is Highwayman. That's Safi Osborne's mount. Safi attempting to become the first female rider to ever win a British Classic. She's got a chance as well on the outside. Pierre Bonnard travels up well. Hatteen, Enceladus going strongly. He's on the outside, followed then by Alderman. Gallian is under a little bit of pressure now, followed on the outside of those by Amelia Earhart. Action gives way and Golden Stories at the back of the field. But my word, they're all in a bunch here. And up front, it's now Highwayman who's hit the front for Safi Osborne. She's a length clear. Enceladus next. Christmas Day, the Derby winner, backpedals dramatically. No chance. Half a furlong left to go. Is this going to be sensational racing history as Highwayman, but more importantly, Safi Osborne in the saddle, becomes the first female winner of a British Classic? Highwayman and Safi win the ledger. Enceladus second, Amelia Earhart, Alderman were next, then Galalian, and they were followed through by Pierre Bonnard. An extraordinary piece then of horse racing history, with all due respect to Highwayman. The headlines here at Doncaster surround Safi Osborne, the first female rider to win a British Classic.
0: What a story that is. And talking of the highways, John and his daughter Amy will be on the road next Saturday. They're going to walk 125 miles from Hertfordshire to Bournemouth in the space of around 9 days to raise funds for the Hunt Family Fund. So we wish John and Amy the very best with that from next week. But what a story for Safi Osborne in the ledger there at Doncaster. Hibs have got a third goal at Ross County, but there's been goals elsewhere while I've been at the racing. So we'll start at Bournemouth. Henry Moran.
5: Equaliser for Bournemouth. Bournemouth 1, Brentford 1. Low left-footed finish from Justin Clivert inside the box. His first of the season. And it's Bournemouth 1, Brentford 1.
0: And we'll stay on the south coast. Becky Ives at Southampton.
6: Southampton 1, Bristol City 0. Southampton have been really slow, really sluggish, but they find themselves ahead thanks to their new number 9, Kyle Larin. There was nothing on for him and he just had a shot and it rifled into the top corner. Southampton 1, Bristol City 0.
0: Reading, who are unbeaten in 5, are leading at Cambridge United by a goal to nil in League 1. Newport County lead Fleetwood Town by a goal to nil. News of that third goal for Hibs, Kenny Crawford.
7: Yeah, this quarter-final going so smoothly for Hibs. They're now 3-0 up against Ross County, and it's Antti Suttu, their Croatian striker, sweeping in from 6 yards after brilliant work by Josh Mulligan and Callum Wright. Ross County 0, Hibernian 3.
0: Blackburn Rovers have just taken the lead. They're 1-0 up against Millwall at Ewood Park, where Julia Bold is.
10: Yeah, Blackburn 1, Millwall 0. It's been a scrappy game, but finally broken the deadlock. And it was Apollyon getting onto the end of a Sam Morsey shot towards goal. Blackburn 1, Millwall 0.
0: This is Jacquet in the centre circle, still 0-0 between Liverpool and Fulham. Here at Anfield, Gravenberg miscontrols the ball and ultimately gives it away. Shea Charles towards Iwobi on the stretch and allowed Araujo to win it back. Rugby Union next, Sarah Orchard.
11: England 5, Australia 10. 34 minutes played in this women's international. Australia have never beaten England in the last 7 meetings, but their tails are up after a cracking try by Felipa Pahiva, but it's the Red Roses who are pounding now on the Australian line. But for now, England 5, Australia 10.
0: 2.5 minutes to go to half-time. Chris Sutton.
1: Yeah, and it looks like a leggy Liverpool, doesn't it, in this first half. Fulham looking the much sharper, brighter team. Nuno's on the ball now. He has looked a threat on the right-hand side for Liverpool. One of the only ones.
0: Yes, he certainly had the brighter moments, also hit the crossbar as Szoboszlai swings over across, and it was Barcola who waited for it to drop, hit it right-footed. Castagna got the block in behind for a corner kick.
1: Yeah, it was a ball back to Szoboszlai, takes a touch, sole of his boot on the ball, rolls it, and then Barcola at the far post on the point of the 6-yard line opens that body out. I think it hits him on the shins, going well wide anyway. Castagna got a block on it.
0: They have created chances, but they've not had sustained pressure. In comes the corner kick, makes it all the way through in the penalty area. Araujo actually inadvertently gives the ball towards King, who can break from defence for Fulham, and the counter-attack could be on here. King rolls it out. Iwobi joins the attack on the left-hand side, slows it down, and then back towards Bassi. No other goals to tell you around elsewhere around the country. Here on 5 Live in the World Service. This is Berger, the Norwegian. Again, there's no pressure on Berger in that midfield. So he's able just to gently assess his options as the ball goes up towards Bob. There was a push there from Simikas on Bob. That'll be a free kick.
1: It's Simikas, just a daft challenge. Bob gets his body in. The ball's coming in chest height out on the right-hand side for Fulham. And then Simikas just brings him down. doesn't read the flight of the ball very well. Now, can Fulham do something from this free kick wide on the right? I think it's Iwobi, former Evertonian, coming over to take it.
0: Yep, makes his way across. 140 appearances in 9 goals in his 4 years when he was at Goodison. So Iwobi waits to take the free kick for Fulham. It remains 0-0. We're in stoppage time. We're going to have 1 minute of added time. Iwobi, right-footed, doesn't beat the first man. Headed away by Wirtz. Fulham, though, get it back. King slips it on the inside. This is Bassey. Bassey looks for a shooting opportunity. Tried to scoop it forward, hit the back of Gravenberg. Didn't have the conviction. And then Munoz with the turn. Couldn't release Barcola. Robinson, in fact, the referee's given a free kick.
1: He was fouled, wasn't he? But just for a second, that high line and Barcola, we saw him in the week get in a one-on-one. Liverpool breaking out against Atletico Madrid. He ended up missing, but there's a bit of danger there.
0: So Blackpool 2, Bromley 1. Blackpool are in front. Wimbledon have taken the lead against Doncaster Rovers. That's also in League 1. And Shrewsbury Town 2, Northampton Town 0 is the latest score in League 2. We're into that additional minute in this first half. Here at Anfield, and it remains 0-0. Xhaka passes the ball out wide. Szoboszlai running onto it. Araujo, the right back, is actually ahead of the Hungarian. And then back in field then towards Gravenberg. Liverpool looking to try and create one more opportunity. Tsimikas comes forward. Tsimikas now with a right-footed cross into the area. Robinson is tucked in to head the ball away. Crystal Palace, Ipswich, Lee Blakeman.
4: Ipswich have turned it around against 10-man Palace. Palace 1, Ipswich 2. O'Shea with the cross, flicked on to Leif Davis at the back post, who headed in, and it's Palace 1, Ipswich 2.
0: So Aston Villa 0, Nottingham Forest 0, Bournemouth 1, Brentford 1, Chelsea 1, Hull City 2, Crystal Palace 1, Ipswich Town 2, and the half-time whistle sounds here at Anfield. Liverpool 0, Fulham 0. But Fulham have had some chances and really should be ahead.
1: Yeah, they've certainly been the better team. And Liverpool, I mentioned they've been legging in loud this first half. But Fulham, you know, came into this game, you're thinking they'll be low on confidence. Absolutely not. Garcia had the big opportunity when Alisson played a careless pass out. Gavin Birch was robbed inside his box, but Garcia didn't take that chance. And Josh King had another big shooting chance, 12 yards out. Should have scored, didn't. Poor effort, Alisson saved. Liverpool hit the bar from a corner. He was the smallest player on the pitch. But they have offered very little, and certainly expect a response in the second half.
0: Half-time then at Anfield. Liverpool 0, Fulham 0.
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13: Yes, thanks to Ian Dennis and to Chris Sutton. We're back with them here at Anfield then for the second half. Interesting team talk there for Antonio Raiola. Liverpool not really got going in that first half, and as Chris and Ian were saying there, Fulham the better side, but will they be able to convert it into at least their first point of the season? We were talking earlier with the Sports World team about the pressure on Alvaro Arbeloa. Can he go back to his former club then and get something today? We're back at Anfield for the second half, no doubt about where the story of the first 45 minutes is at Stamford Bridge, where Hull City have come from a goal down to lead Chelsea by 2-1, both scored by Algeria's Mohamed Bellamy, and we're there very shortly for all the details of that first half. Still playing at Villa Park, Aston Villa 0, Nottingham Forest 0, Crystal Palace then trailing 2-1 to Ipswich Town. And in that game at the Vitality Stadium, it's Bournemouth and Brentford one apiece. But let's go and hear then about that first half at Stamford Bridge. And, well, what an incredible start for Hull City. Currently sitting top of the Premier League, John Southall.
14: What a story Hull City is turning into. Chelsea 1, Hull City 2. It's a half that encapsulates Chelsea. What we said beforehand, very good going forward. Vulnerable at the back. Morgan Rogers gave them the early lead after 7 minutes. His shot beating the keeper at his near post. I think he'll be disappointed with that, Salakis. Then the equaliser. Harto misjudged a bouncing ball, fell to Bellamy, and he smashed it in, the Algerian. 4 minutes later, Ajayi's header rebounded off the crossbar. Martinez in the Chelsea goal at fault for that. that. It fell to Bloomy again on the edge of the area. His shot took a deflection and in it went. And the Hull City fans in the Shed End, they at the moment are in dreamland. Hull, as it stands, top of the table. Chelsea 1, Hull 2.
13: Oh, they couldn't, could they, John? Could they hold on for this? I mean, it's this Chelsea defence, so isn't it? They can be got at, yeah, and they've conceded goals.
14: I will be very surprised if this finishes 2-1, I have to say. You know what Chelsea are like so far this season. In the last 5-10 minutes, they were camped out in the Hull City half. They're going to have to show some character and resolve, you suspect, in the second half. But what we've seen of the Chelsea defence, I mean, you wouldn't bank against them scoring as well.
13: Well, what a second half we've got then in store. It's Hull leading then at Chelsea. The other games in the Premier League are still ongoing in the first half, so we'll get those half times a little bit later on. No early game, but there was an early game in the Women's Super League. West Ham secured their first points of the season, beating London City Lionesses 2-1. Kelly Gago, Viviana Seyi both scored before Danielle van der Donk pulled a goal back. But London City denied a second straight win. And in the Bundesliga, as it stands, Freiburg are heading top of the table there because they're leading 2-0 at home to Mönchengladbach. There are 9 points, along with Borussia Dortmund, who lead Paderborn by a goal to nil, scored by Fabio Silva. By Leverkusen, now 2-2 with Augsburg. They've just played an hour, though, in those games in Germany. So before the half times in the Premier League, let's focus on tennis. And could the long 23-year wait for an American winner in the men's singles of a Grand Slam be about to end? Ben Shelton powered his way into the US Open final with an impressive 4-set win over Francis Tiafoe in an epic All-American semi-final. The 23-year-old will face Alexander Zverev in Sunday's showpiece after the top seed beat the unseeded Russian Karen Khachanov in straight sets to continue his bid for a second major of the year. Shelton, though, becomes the first black American male player to reach the US Open singles final since Arthur Ashe in 1972.
15: Shocked with how calm I was out there today, you know, towards the end of the match. And I think that that's what it takes to be in these positions and win at the highest level. I think it's so much mental. This whole tournament now at this point has been uncharted territory. I'm in positions I've never been in before, beating guys that I've never beaten before. These moments I want to cherish, I don't want to take lightly, but at the same time, it's very businesslike the way I've been going about it.
13: Well, the former US player, French Open doubles champion Ryan Harrison joins us live from New York now. Ryan, how impressive was Shelton then to come from a set down to reach his first Grand Slam final?
16: Yeah, it was an incredible performance last night, especially from a set down and then coming off the win that he had against Carlos Alcaraz in the previous round. It's always tough when you have a huge win like that to then back it up. And I was really impressed with his consistency. I think he's made extremely impressive improvements on the backhand side particularly. And his serve has just been lights out all week. He's serving unbelievably well. And that was already something that people were worried about, and it's gotten even better.
13: And the occasion as well. He's close friends with Tiafoe off the court, isn't he? And said it was extra special to face him at Flushing Meadows in front of that raucous crowd, Arthur Ashe Stadium, on what was such a poignant day, of course, Ryan, for New York, the 25th anniversary of the September 11th attacks.
16: Yeah, an incredibly special day and a special moment for those guys to play each other in such a massive match. I feel like Francis Tiafoe has had an incredible season. He's worked incredibly hard to put himself in those positions as well. He and Ben have really been having great seasons. And Ben Shelton, for his age, to have such success at the Grand Slam stages already in his career, he's made himself just a force to be reckoned with. And I think that match, especially here on the 25th anniversary of 9/11, it's been just an incredible moment. All the way around. And I feel like, you know, for Americans to see that moment happen in the evening, it was just incredible. I was dialed in, and I think the whole country was.
13: So Shelton into the final, then he will face Germany's Alexander Zverev, the top seed. Let's hear from him. He'll play a third Grand Slam final in a row.
17: Sometimes just things go your way, and I feel like I've had a lot of struggle at the major level. I was so close so many times, and maybe this year God has said that, you know, this is going to be your year, and just enjoy the time when you're on the court. And I'm enjoying it. I love playing these big finals, and I can't wait for Sunday.
13: So Alexander Zverev then into another Grand Slam final with Jannik Sinner and the defending US Open champion Carlos Alcaraz both suffering this year with injuries. Ryan, Zverev's really been able to find that consistency, hasn't he, to be such a threat now at the majors?
16: Yeah, it's been incredibly impressive. And I was really paying a close attention after he won the Roland Garros title to see if that was going to free him up and he was going to then try and continue his push on at the Grand Slam level. He had never really had a deep run at Wimbledon before. He made it all the way to the final and was a set up there against Jannik Sinner in that final. And he's backed it up here with another performance that's been great, especially after he struggled a little bit in the early rounds here. He had to go through five sets in his first and second round. Since then, he has not dropped to set, so he really hit his stride. I think he looks very comfortable on these occasions. I think he looks like he belongs and is ready to win if the opportunity presents itself. Obviously, Ben Shelton is going to have to play a great match because he currently has a 0-5 head-to-head record against Alexander Zverev.
13: Can that change? Ryan, just stay there. We'll talk a little bit more about the final in just a moment, but let's take everyone around the remaining games in the Premier League then at half-time. Starting at Villa Park, Aston Villa, Nottingham Forest, Maz Faruqi.
6: 0-0 at half-time. Villa starting much the better side late. Forest doing well to force their way back into the game. The best chance for Villa coming to Lindelof early on. Buendia and Barkley have efforts too. Villa have been forced into a change as well. Mings replacing the injured Pau Torres. McAtee, Gibbs, White and Ndoye have had shots on target at the other end for Forest. And just a word on Villa's new signing, Nicholas Jackson. I think it's fair to say poor discipline was sometimes a feature of his time when he was at Chelsea last time in the Premier League. I've never seen a more blatant push in the D to pick up a yellow card. So vintage Jackson that. Half-time, though, it is goalless here at Villa Park between Villa and Forest.
13: Maz, thank you. Let's go to Selhurst Park then. Certainly plenty of action there for Crystal Palace, Ipswich Town for Lee Blakeman.
4: What a half, Lee. It's been absolutely brilliant to watch. Palace 1, Ipswich 2. Palace ahead through a great strike from Anand Kalaili. Palace then had a great chance to make it 2, but Strand Larsen's shot was kept out by Sherpin. Then the Ipswich fight back started. Emerson heading in a great cross from Leif Davis, a goal that survived a tight offside. Then the big talking point, though, red card for Axel Disasi, a late high studs-up foul on Jack Clark. Chris Kavanagh went straight to his pocket. VAR agreed. Palace down to 10 before Leif Davis headed Ipswich in front right on half-time. Palace 1, Ipswich 2.
13: And let's go and hear about 1-1 in the first half. Bournemouth-Brentford, Henry Moran.
5: A slow start, the game waking up towards half-time. Kevin Schaller's downward header giving the visitors the lead from Yamaliak's right-sided cross. Bournemouth were level shortly afterwards, and off-balance Justin Kluivert's first of the season left-footed low and true into the bottom corner. Before that, Bournemouth's Ryan, the Brazilian, with a miss of the season contender blasting over when presented with an open goal. Bournemouth 1, Brentford 1.
13: So you're up to date then with the Premier League. We're back with Liverpool-Fulham, which is goalless at Anfield shortly. Ryan Harrison is with us from New York ahead of the big finals then this weekend. In the men's final on Sunday, Ben Shelton will try to win for America then. It's been 23 long years, Ryan. You'll know about the weight of history for US men's tennis. Can Shelton end that drought then and emulate Andy Roddick?
16: Well, I think he can. He's been breaking new ground this whole week, and that's what he was talking a bit about there in his press conference that we got to hear, just how this week has all been new territory for him, but he stayed incredibly calm as he's been breaking new ground. And that's what you want to whenever you're trying to look to see if someone can end a big drought. If you want to look in on the moments that have been crucial throughout this week, he's been able to keep his composure. He has an incredible support team that's led by his father and coach, Brian Shelton, who's just always in his corner and gives him the advice at the right time. So I think it's possible. Like I said, that head-to-head record is going to be the biggest thing, just trying to get that out of his mind, settle in, because a Grand Slam final for him. And we have to remember that Zverev here a couple of years ago, I think it was 2020 against Dominic Thiem, he had a bit of a collapse here. So he has some demons that he has to overcome as well on Arthur Ashe Stadium.
13: And the crowd will play their part, won't they, Ryan, as well, desperate to see Shelton do it and deliver that title.
16: Oh, absolutely. And especially if he gets a little bit of momentum going early and the crowd gets really into it, that can be a deafening crowd. We've seen players like Coco Gauff who have really taken that crowd and just really run with their support in the finals. I think back to a few years ago when she won it here and the crowd was just overwhelmingly loud. I think that this has that potential. And if Shelton's able to get out to a quick start, they'll definitely be a factor.
13: So that is on Sunday, Ben Shelton against Alexander Zverev. It's a big day, isn't it, Ryan, for the Harrison family? Your brother Christian plays in the men's doubles alongside Britain's Neil Skupski. They won the Australian Open together this year. How are you feeling right now then?
16: Yeah, feeling great. He's been playing great all week. So has Neil. They won the Australian Open to start the year, and they've had a really incredible week going so far this week. It's been fun to watch. I'm going to be able to sit courtside and be on the call for it, so I'm really excited about that. He's been playing great. I'm really proud of him, and obviously him and Neil meshing really well this week. One more to go would be an epic moment to be there for.
13: Yeah, how is that, having to work as well? You get your courtside watching, but it's going to be tough, isn't it, at times?
16: Oh, yeah, it's tough, especially trying to get his opinion from both sides. But I do my best, and like I said, I've been really proud of him all week, and so it's really special just to be sitting there courtside, you know, just growing up and playing with him our whole life and being able to see him achieve this on the biggest stages. It's really impressive, and I'm so proud of him. My entire family has flown in as well. I just came into the grounds, and I have about five or six aunts and uncles that have flown in, including my family.
13: Oh, well, it's wonderful that all the family are able to there to enjoy it as well. And the best of luck to him, of course. And just before you leave us, Ryan, just a quick one on the women's final then that's coming up. We're going to explore this a lot more later. But the top two seeds, Elena Rybakina, two-time defending champion Aryna Sabalenka. That is going to be some blockbuster, isn't it?
16: Yeah, it's going to be an incredible blockbuster. And the biggest thing that's so interesting is that Sabalenka has lost the world number one ranking to Rybakina in this year and in this tournament. And that's interesting because she hasn't lost in this tournament. She's been able to continue on her impressive run. So she's going to be looking to try and send a statement that she is, in fact, the world number one, even though she might be tanking. And Rybakina is going to have to go out there and continue to try on that momentum that she's had for the last couple months, where she's been playing great throughout the summer. I think it's a perfect final. I think it's going to be a really cool matchup to watch.
13: Well, Ryan, have a great day. It's a big one for the family. All the very best to you. Thanks for joining us.
16: Thank you very much for having me.
13: That's Ryan Harrison then, Flushing Meadows. His brother's in action in the men's doubles and those big finals. We'll look ahead to them a little later on. And we're back after the latest news.
18: BBC News with Sue Montgomery. Donald Trump has said he would love to see the unification of Northern Ireland and the Irish Republic, and expressed the view it would happen eventually. The 1998 Good Friday Peace Agreement, which brought an end to decades of conflict, states that the province will remain part of the United Kingdom unless a majority of the people both there and in the Republic of Ireland support change. Helen McEntee is the Irish Foreign Minister.
19: It doesn't change the fact that the Good Friday Agreement is crystal clear. Any type of border poll, any suggestion around a united Ireland can only happen where there is an understanding that there would be consent for this. And I don't believe that we're there yet for to ever see progress. It will only happen at a time where relationships are strong, and that means working on them, working together.
18: Britain's right-wing populist Reform UK party has received a second donation of £36 million, almost $50 million in as many days. The British crypto-billionaire Christopher Harborne said he was matching a donation made by another British crypto-billionaire, Ben Dilo, on Friday. Mr Harborne's previous donation prompted an investigation by the Parliamentary Standards Commissioner. Here's Jack Fenwick.
20: This is a potential game changer in British politics. Reform will hope that it gives them the ability to campaign in the way that much more established parties like Labour and the Conservatives have been able to. We have had some reaction from other political parties. Labour have said that Reform cannot buy themselves out of questions about their finances. Remember that there have been multiple questions about Reform's finances.
18: 11 world leaders meeting at the BRICS summit in India have agreed a joint declaration, despite sharp divisions over the Middle East conflict. The grouping was formed as a counterweight to the US and Western Europe. Azadeh Moshiri reports from Delhi.
21: What is striking is what it doesn't say. On the war in the Middle East, it urges maximum restraint, but assigns no blame. Another challenge for several members has been how to avoid Washington's ire this weekend amid Donald Trump's tariff threats. Still, the declaration lists concerns over indiscriminate rising tariffs and condemns unilateral sanctions. Reaching a consensus was no easy feat, but the BRICS summit has yet to deliver concrete results, such as a long-discussed digital currency.
18: A second employee of the AI firm Anthropic has quit over concerns that humanity may not survive the race to develop machines that are smarter than humans. Joe Benton has condemned the way AI companies underinvest in safety in their efforts to compete with each other. He called for transparency about the ability of AI models to improve themselves. BBC News.
13: That's Sue Montgomery. Hello, I'm Lee James. Welcome back to Sports World on the BBC World Service. Our focus is on the Premier League, but we'll take you around the world of sport later on. The world champion Lando Norris will be on pole position for Sunday's Spanish Grand Prix. And we've got five live games for you. Just getting underway, Bournemouth 1, Brentford 1, Aston Villa 0, Nottingham Forest 0, Chelsea 1, Hull City 2, Crystal Palace 1, Ipswich Town 2. No goals so far in our commentary game, which is already underway in the second half. So let's rejoin Chris Sutton and Ian Dennis.
0: Dyer's a dart into the penalty area. You think that Leeds United in the League Cup in midweek were 2-0 up in the early stage of the second half and ended up losing 6-3.

0: Well, and Gravenberch holding his hands up. We nearly got hit by a wasp then, didn't we? Or a bee or something. But Gravenberch, he's had a... just lost his confidence, hasn't he? Wasn't a difficult pass to make. Passed it straight to a Fulham player, and then Fulham were onto the Liverpool back line, and Garcia just not direct enough, not positive enough.
1: Here is Wirtz running forward, two ahead of him. Wirtz to the edge of the box. No width. Araujo actually provides the width on the right-hand side now. Right corner of the area, but the cross is a wasteful one, and it drifts all the way out into the cop and out for a goal kick, 0-0.
0: I mean, you're being kind saying that was wasteful. That was just awful, wasn't it? I mean, under no real pressure, Araujo and just puts it into the cop. I mean, well into the cop. It was such a lack of quality from Liverpool. What is going on?
1: What can I say? I'm a kind individual.
0: Had a chance to put it in before then and didn't, to sort of set himself and balance himself. And then, that was just dreadful technique.
1: Back it goes to Leno, picks the ball up. Isak tries to prevent him from releasing the ball, but Leno drops it now to his feet. Isak will run towards him, passes it left-footed out towards Affengruber. Affengruber clears long, and it will go out of play for a throw. Leicester City have got a third goal. Stockport County 1, Leicester City 3 is a latest score in League 1. And this is the only goalless game in the Premier League because there's been a goal at Villa Park, Masfaruki.
2: Yeah, and what a start for Nottingham Forest to the second half. It's Liam Delap as well, way out, allowed lots of space and time, right for the finish, way outside the area, and he beats Suzuki, and it's Villa 0, Forest 1.
1: Both of those two sides are yet to win. Indeed, Aston Villa are yet to score in the Premier League. So Forest are ahead there at Villa Park. Barcola to Isak, looking to try and turn, drifting to the left corner of the penalty area. Kerkez delivers the cross, doesn't beat the first man, headed away by Castagna. Kerkez bites into the challenge to try and win it back. And they give away a free kick. Free kick to Fulham, 0-0.
0: Yeah, and finally a bit of aggression from a Liverpool player. Kerkez over on the left-hand side, and then Gravenberch making a poor challenge, and Fulham winning a free kick halfway in their own half out on that right-hand side. Daft challenge from Gravenberch.
1: Cambridge United have equalised at home to Reading. Cambridge 1, Reading 1 is the latest score in League 1. Leno hits it long and direct, headed away by Van Dijk. Stooping to head it forward was Munoz. Gravenberch now towards Wirtz. Wirtz has got Barcola and Isak ahead of him. Comes back towards Wirtz. Now he finds Isak at the second time of asking. Isak, good footwork, into the area, shoots. Didn't really have the power to trouble Leno, who pounces on the ball inside the six-yard area, 0-0.
0: No, but better. Really good from Alexander Isak. It's popping the ball out to him, right-hand side, 25 yards out. Drifts past Robinson into the box and then under pressure, but gets his shot off. It's tamed to burn Leno's right-hand side.
1: Pepple has popped one in for Plymouth. Plymouth 3, Barnsley 0, Oldham 1. Chesterfield 1 is the latest score in League 2. John Southall at Chelsea.
3: Chelsea 1, Hull 2, but Chelsea have a free kick over on the left-hand side in a dangerous position. Reece James will take it. Half-time substitution. Pep Cheverea has come on for Harto, who's at fault for the equalising goal, but still Chelsea 1, Hull 2.
1: Commentary of that is on Sports Extra. Barcola has won a corner for Liverpool in front of the cop, far side the left, 0-0.
0: There seems to be a bit more urgency from Szoboszlai running over to take it. Before the game, I think we're all thinking comfortable 3 points for Liverpool. It's been anything but comfortable for them. It's all a bit slow and sluggish.
1: Making hard work of this for Liverpool, who've just won defeat in their last 10 against Fulham in all competitions. So Szoboszlai then far side the left to take this corner kick. It's an in-swinger, Xhaka. Affengruber manages to head it away, back towards Szoboszlai, delivers the ball again. Barcola was peeling back the right foot to hit on the volley, taken away from him by his own player, Virgil van Dijk, who's actually feeling his right shoulder. Millwall have equalised at Blackburn. Blackburn Rovers 1, Millwall 1 is the latest score in the Championship. BBC Radio 5 Live, we've got commentary of Tottenham Everton to come, with Conor McNamara and Mark Schwarzer at 5:30 after Sports Report. And tomorrow with Ali Bruce Ball presenting 5 Live's Premier League Sunday. Coventry and Brighton and Hove Albion at 2 followed by the

0: Manchester derby, United against City at Old Trafford from 4:30. And next week we've got League Cup coverage for you, Liverpool against Spurs on Tuesday, and commentaries to come from Manchester United on Wednesday and Manchester City on Thursday. So a lot of live football to look forward to. Mansfield Town are down to 10 men. They are playing at home to Huddersfield, but Owen Dodgson has been sent off. Leicester have got a fourth. Stockport County 1, Leicester City 4. Munoz is coming forward for Liverpool and gives the ball away. News of that Millwall equaliser, Julia Bolt.
1: It's now Blackburn 1, Millwall 1. It was Arcont brought down in the penalty area. Lyndon Dyke stepped up from the penalty spot, straight down the middle to equalise. Blackburn 1, Millwall 1.
0: You missed it earlier. England won the third test by 8 wickets, 130 for 2 on the fourth day at Edgbaston. The ball is played wide to Robinson. Flag stays down. Robinson with the cross into the penalty area, and Gravenberch heads it away. Garcia gets a touch. Munoz can't control the ball at an awkward height. And Fulham have got a throw.
2: They've worked well, really well, down the left-hand side. Iwobi and Robinson. Iwobi often comes inside off the line, and Robinson, there they go, just a simple throw nearly getting Iwobi in. But Robinson is so good going forward, isn't he? Gives Fulham that outlet and such great delivery from crosses.
0: Chesterfield are leading at Boundary Park in League Two. Oldham Athletic 1, Chesterfield 2. Allison, all in green. It's the ball at his feet, got all the time in the world. And that's why you can hear that growing sense of frustration from the Liverpool supporters as Alisson hits it downfield. Araujo goes over his head. It'll run through towards Munoz. Munoz keeps the ball in play. Right-hand side level the area, will not outstrip Bassi. And Bassi stumbles, back off his knees, keeps the ball in play. Shea Charles gives it back towards Bassi. Short little ball towards Iwobi, and a triangular passing pattern, and Shea Charles invites the challenge. Foul from Szoboszlai, free kick to Fulham. We'll go to West London, John Southall.
3: Chelsea 1, Hull 2, but a Reece James free kick, 22 yards out, heading for the top left-hand corner. But there was Zalakis flying to his right-hand side to push it behind. Chelsea 1, Hull 2.
0: Aston Villa 0, Nottingham Forest 1. Bournemouth 1, Brentford 1, Hull are ahead. Crystal Palace 1, Ipswich Town 2. No other scores to tell you about in the Football League, but we can give you a result now. The Spanish Grand Prix, the qualifying, Harry Benjamin.
4: And it's reigning world champion Lando Norris, who secured his third pole of the season. He'll start alongside Kimi Antonelli in second, with Max Verstappen in third.
0: And commentary of that tomorrow, 1:55 on Sports Extra 2. A streaming service that you can access through the BBC Sounds app. Jacquet at the back, having the front of his shirt pulled by Garcia. Araujo, the right back for Liverpool, lifts the ball over the top. Munoz gives chase. Robinson running back, steps over the ball, tries to lose and get away from the shackles of Munoz, and clears. Garcia can't get away from Jacquet. Araujo wraps it in towards Wirtz, but with the pace of the ball, couldn't control it. It's all a little bit too hurried at the moment for Liverpool. Here is Gravenberch now, still at 0-0, urged on by this Anfield crowd. Kerkes pushes the ball towards Barcola, delivers the cross, headed up by Berger rather than away. Shea Charles with a header. Liverpool, it'll come back towards them. Jacquet slowly passes the ball out towards Kerkes. Wirtz now takes over less than 25 yards out from goal, but they're playing in front of Fulham. They go back out in front towards that left-hand side again. Kerkes to Barcola, back towards Wirtz. Back towards Kerkes once again, level the box, shifts it on the outside. Bob stands tall, goal kick, last touch off Kerkes.
2: Yeah, Kerkes trying to be positive, and Bob being really disciplined, as Fulham have been all afternoon, actually, when they have defended deep. And nothing comes from it from Liverpool's perspective. Here comes McAllister.
0: McAllister's going to be coming on. Final instructions from Andoni Irola, and also Cody Gakpo is coming on. Barnett 1, Accrington Stanley 1. Barnett have equalised. Let's get an update in the women's rugby. England, Australia, Sarah Orchard.
5: England 12, Australia 10, 49 minutes played. England finally back in front after the Fords eventually kind of thrust May Campbell over the line off the back of a maul. They're still in the woods, though. Long way to go, 49 minutes. England 12, Australia 10.
0: Clearance from Liverpool goes straight to Affengruber. The goes out for a throw. Liverpool take it quickly. Here is Szoboszlai. He's got Wirtz down the line. He's actually being held by Shea Charles. Free kick. Had to be a free kick. A goal at Bournemouth. Henry Moran
6: Bournemouth have turned it around, they've got the lead, and it's Marcus Tavernier who's got his fourth of the season. Low left-footed drive into the bottom corner from inside the box. It's Bournemouth 2, Brentford 1.
0: Rotherham United have turned it around. They were 2-0 down at home to Salford City, but Alex Bruce's side are leading now 3-2 in South Yorkshire. Stockport County have got a goal back. Stockport County 2, Leicester City 4, and Bromley 2. Bromley 2 is the latest score in League One. Here come the double changes, and it's Munoz and Gravenberg who are coming off for Gakpo and McAllister. So McAllister for Gravenberg. That was one of the three changes made from the side that beat Atletico Madrid. Cody Gakpo was missing due to a slight injury in midweek, but Gakpo is on the field of play, and his last 10 goals for Liverpool have been scored in the second half as Szoboszlai waits to take this free kick. 6 yards in from the touchline, midway through the Fulham half, right-footed, in it goes, powerfully headed out by Bassey, marshals that Fulham defence well. Kirkes pushes the ball out wide. Barcola just in from the left touchline. Infield now to McAllister. Scored a fine goal against Atletico. Szoboszlai lays it off first time towards Wirtz. Still 30 yards from goal. Robinson closes down Gakpo's space. Out it goes to this near side. Szoboszlai holds off the persistent King. And the ball was sold a little short back towards Jacquet. And because of King running at Jacquet, it was a hurried clearance and it goes out of play. Blackburn Rovers are leading Millwall 2-1. We'll bring you news of that goal after we have been to Bournemouth, Brentford, Henry Moran.
6: Where it remains Bournemouth 2, Brentford 1, and Bournemouth have been so much better in this second half. Tavernier's goal, richly deserved. They're on top and they lead by 2-1.
0: Blackpool 2, Bromley 2 is a latest score. Watford 0, Stoke City 2. And I think it's about high time we went to Lee Blakeman at Selhurst Park.
7: Palace 1, Ipswich 2. Ipswich pushing for a third, though. Emerson's just had a shot off target, and then Clark has forced a really good save from Benitez. 10-man Palace under the cosh. Palace 1, Ipswich 2.
0: Don't you be nudging me because I said Bromley 2, Bromley 2.
2: Oh, lovely.
0: I've got a lot of talkback going on my headphones. That's my excuse on a Saturday afternoon. When I make mistakes during the week, I've got nobody to blame. I've got VAR talkback now this season as well, which doesn't exactly help. Here is Berger. Charles, it remains 0-0. You're up to date with the goals that go in. But Bromley have only scored 2, not 4. Here is Iwobi. Comes to a standstill. Back to Affengruber.
2: Great pass.
0: That is a good ball. And he's picked out King, who's able to come forward. King, edge of the area, passes it out wide. Robinson with a cross and put behind by Van Dijk. Cambridge United 2, Reading 1. Goal at Bournemouth, Henry Moran.
6: What a game this is. Bournemouth 2, Brentford 2. A second for Sharda to level things up for Brentford. The ball dropping fortuitously at his feet after a mix-up at the back. Petrovic and his defender getting in a right old state, and Sharda just lifted the ball into an empty net. 2-2 the score.
0: They might be pointless before today, but I've got to say that they're playing very well at Fulham. Very easy on the eye. Kenny Tete is going to be coming on, and in fact, they're going to make that change. So that's a defensive change, because the player coming off is Oscar Bob. So Kenny Tete, the Dutch right-back, is going to come on. Let's see how that changes things around as he races his way in towards the penalty area at the Anfield Road end of the ground here. 0-0 here on 5 Live in the World Service. Iwobi to take the corner kick on this near side, the left. Stuttering runner, delivered right-footed, deep towards the far post. And Kenny Tete, it was aimed towards him, actually came back off Barcola. And we've got time to squeeze in that goal update from Julia Bald at Blackburn.
1: Yeah, Blackburn 2, Millwall 1, what a goal as well. Dapo Afellayan charging from his own half. He was centre of goal. He's let it go with his left foot and it's flown into the back of the net to put them back in front. Blackburn 2, Millwall 1.
0: Thank you, Julia. Fulham then corner kick far side the right. Burnley have got a goal back. Swansea City 2, Burnley 1. They've reduced the arrears at the Liberty Stadium. Fulham wait to take the corner. It's right footed. It's an outswinger. Headed on by Bassey, straight at Alisson.
2: Yep. Good run from Bassey in that near post space area. Got the header in, but straight at Alisson. But you know all the talk about Arbeloa and, you know, poor start to the season. I mean, and talk about the international break, you know, that comes along, could they possibly replace him? This performance has been excellent, hasn't it?
0: Certainly has. Szoboszlai spreads play out towards Araujo. Stockport County are staging a fight back, 4-1 down, they've got it back to 4-3 at Edgeley Park. Stockport 3, Leicester 4, Gakpo sends over the cross, strikes the body of Robinson, they appeal for handball, Fulham look to clear, Garcia with a sharp turn, and they get a throw. News of that goal at Swansea, Laura Kenyon.
5: Swansea 2, Burnley 1, Burnley get one back, and it's the first league goal Swansea have conceded at home this season. Larji Ramazani beats the offside trap, a clinical finish low into the back of the net to make it Swansea 2, Burnley 1.
0: So from Swansea to Southampton, Becky Ives.
8: Southampton 2, Bristol City 0. It's Kyle Larin again with the goal, but Bristol City were temporarily down to 10 men because they made an absolute hash at the substitution. Therefore, Greenwood had to spend a minute on the sideline, so they're absolutely livid. Southampton 2, Bristol City 0.
0: The results in the Championship earlier, Bolton beat Cardiff by a goal to nil. Cardiff are yet to win. Derby County 1, Birmingham 2, West Brom 1, Queen's Park Rangers 1. Update from Chelsea, John Southall.
3: Chelsea 1, Hull 2, but chance for Hull. Regan Slater with a shot. Martinez fumbled it. McBurney couldn't turn it in. Have to say, Martinez in the Chelsea goal, very unconvincing today. Chelsea 1, Hull 2.
0: The results in League 1. Tom Hounsell has been putting caretaker charge of Wickham. Saw his side win 3-2 at Leighton Orient. And Graham Alexander and his Bradford City side up to second with a 1-0 winner at Meadow Lane to end Notts County's unbeaten start to the season. Notts County 0, Bradford City 1. Maz Faruqi at Villa Park.
5: Great chances for a second for Delap and a second for Forrest from a cutback across the face of goal, from a header as well. Villa all over the place at the moment, and still Villa 0, Forrest 1.
0: Thank you, Maz. So, just trying to see where Tete has gone. Have they gone to five at the back, or is Tete still playing?
2: I think they'll be quite flexible, won't they?
0: Kirk is on the back for Liverpool, left-hand side, cleared away by Affengruber. Still it remains 0-0. Liverpool will want to take this throw quickly. They do indeed. Here it is with Van Dijk. No other goals to tell you about. The results in League Two earlier. Crawley 1, Cheltenham 3. They went second. Grimsby Town under David Artell, still unbeaten, go third after beating the leaders Bristol Rovers by 2-0. Here is Wirtz for Liverpool. Attacking the cop end, edge of the area, towards McAllister. McAllister on the stretch, couldn't get the ball towards Szoboszlai. Garcia then runs and gives it away. Wirtz has it back up. Once again for Liverpool, Isak has dropped out wide near side the right. They go back in field to that central area, 30 yards out. Szoboszlai to McAllister, rides one challenge. Back towards Szoboszlai, beaten out by Leno and cleared by Affengruber.
2: Yeah, that short back lift from Szoboszlai gets some real power in the shot. Little give and go with McAllister. Good set from McAllister, takes a touch and gets a shot off. Unfortunately for him, it was straight at burnt Leno. Got the ball away from danger.
0: They've not created enough, though, second half, Liverpool. That was their best chance. McAllister will let fly now. That's charged down. And Fulham on the stretch with Castagna tried to get the ball clear. Team news from Tottenham, Conor McNamara.
9: Spurs yet to win, yet to score a goal. Dominic Solanke comes in to lead the attack today. What a four changes. Graham Robertson in defence, Fernandes in midfield. One change for Everton. Ainsley Maitland-Niles starts after his wonder goal. Jack Grealish is on the bench.
0: Mark Schwarzer alongside Connor, commentary at 5:30 after Sports Report here on 5 Live. Isak picks the ball up to Kirkes, the half-time substitute with the cross. Barcola controls it, turns and doesn't keep the ball in play. Turns it out for a goal kick, 0-0.
2: Yeah, we haven't seen enough of Barcola this afternoon. Hasn't really hit the heights in a Liverpool jersey just yet. He's still off that left-hand side. I suppose we wondered when Gakpo, when he came on, whether they would switch sides, but he's still on the left and Gakpo off the right.
0: Rugby Union update, Sarah Orchard.
5: Four tries for England in this second half as they really stretch their lead. England 27, Australia 10, 57 minutes on the clock, and it's the bench that's made the changes, including a try-on debut for the Saracens hooker, Briony Field. It's England 27, Australia 10.
0: And it remains 0-0 here at Anfield.
2: You mentioned Fulham and, you know, the possible five at the back. Castagna, it looks like he's playing up one with Tete at right back when they are in possession.
0: Thank you, Chris. Hull City were leading 2-1 at Stamford Bridge. There's just been a goal. John Southall.
3: Chelsea have the equaliser. Chelsea 2, Hull City 2. Cole Palmer with the ball in from the left-hand side. And there was João Pedro, first time, crisp strike. Chelsea 2, Hull 2.
0: 2-2 at Bournemouth, 2-2 at Chelsea. Ipswich lead 2-1 at Crystal Palace. Aston Villa 0, Nottingham Forest 1 is the latest score still at Villa Park. 0-0 it remains here at Anfield. Match of the day tonight, 11 o'clock on BBC One. As Appengruber passes the ball along the ground, cut out by McAllister. Wirtz round the back, Barcola looks towards Isak behind him, and Berger running back in towards the penalty area can clear for Fulham. But the pressure now is really strong.
2: Yeah, Berger has been excellent, but Barcola has to do so much better with the cross. Or go for goal. It's quite a tight angle. Just put your foot through it, but not decisive enough by any stretch.
0: Good defending by Robinson. Stepped out of defence with the interception. And now they play the ball infield towards Charles, and he's able to trot in towards the edge of the centre circle. It's still in the Fulham half as they defend the cop. Berger coming back into the side has made his presence felt in the midfield, the Norwegian. And they get a throw to Fulham, far side, the right.
2: I think he's been good, Sander Berger, I really do. And you know, he's not the quickest, is he? But he's given them that presence. Fulham in the midfield kept things ticking over, popping the ball around. And defensively, I think, he's taken up some superb positions for Fulham. Bit of experience in there, maybe what they needed.
0: Tranmere Rovers could be losing their unbeaten record. They've fallen behind at Priestfield. Gillingham 1, Tranmere Rovers 0. Newport County 1, Fleetwood Town 1 is the latest score in League 2. And there's been another goal at Southampton, Becky Ives.
8: Bristol City have pulled one back. Southampton 2, Bristol City 1. And you've got to say they deserve it. It's been wave after wave of attack. Laurent Talai finally finding the back of the net from close range. Southampton 2, Bristol City 1.
0: Liverpool are going to be making a double change. We're going to see Frimpong and Ungamoa coming on. Kevin is going to be coming on for Fulham. He posted that rather cryptic message, didn't he, on social media last week, as Robinson swings over across from the left. It said, no speak, no hear, no see. Many perceive that to be a dig at Arbeloa, but you can't have any complaints the way that Fulham have performed and acquitted themselves so far here as they look for their first point of this season.
2: That was like teenage stuff from Kevin, wasn't it?
0: Port Vale 1, Exeter City 0. Port Vale, bottom of the table and yet to win in League 2, have taken the lead at Vale Park. No other goals to tell you about. Offside. Offside.
2: Here we go. Will it be Barcola? I think it will be. Came off with cramp the other night. It's Atletico Madrid. Hasn't really happened for him. Yep, it is him.
0: Red card at York City, Nikesh Regani.
10: And things go from bad to worst for Swindon, who are losing 2-0. They've now lost defender Mitch Clark, who was sent off for raising his hands to the head of Jeff King, who hit the turf. Ian Holloway's also been shown a yellow for his protest after that red card was shown, but it's still York City 2, Swindon Town 0.
0: So Araujo has gone off and Frimpong has come on to replace him. And we'll get another update in the rugby union. Sarah.
5: England absolutely storming in this second half. England 34, Australia 10, 61 minutes played. Australia haven't touched the scoreboard at all after they led at half-time. It's all been about the Red Roses. Sadia Kabea, the latest one to drop over the line. England 34, Australia 10.
0: Ungamoa came on for Barcola and Kevin replaced Castagna. So Tete goes in at right back. They are the changes made by both sides. We're still awaiting the first goal of the afternoon here. There's been another goal. It's the fifth of the afternoon at the Riverside in the Championship. I'll go there in a moment. Frimpong forward. Robinson tidies up for Fulham. We can go there now. Adam Cottier.
11: It's a goal back for Norwich. They reduce the areas to 1. It's Middlesbrough 3, Norwich 2. Jovan Mukama in the box. Lovely touch. Right foot shot into the goal. 3-2.
0: Salford City are down to 10 men. Abraham Oda has been sent off for Salford City, who the last we heard were trailing at Rotherham. Liverpool are forward, Wirtz, Gakpo. Gakpo in the penalty area, waits for Frimpong. Frimpong with a cutback. This is Gakpo, shoots, blocked. Bit scrappy, might fall to Gakpo. Fulham still can't get the ball properly away. McAllister was fouled from behind. Indeed they are, they're still 3-2 down. Here is McAllister. To Boslai. Liverpool are trying to get some momentum going. You can hear what the supporters think inside Anfield. It remains 0-0. Kirkes forward towards Ungamoa. playing on that far side, the left. There's been a goal at Swansea, Laura Kenyon.
8: Swansea 3, Burnley 1, the home side reclaiming a two-goal advantage, and it's Swansea with slick football in the South Wales rain. Ronald Tienick teeing up Zampi Popnik to slot into the back of the net, substitute to substitute, Swansea 3, Burnley 1.
0: Van Dijk out towards Kirkes. Arbeloa is looking to make changes, activity on the Fulham bench. Kevin with a good sliding challenge stops the run of Kirkes. Liverpool and then give away a free kick. Chris Sutton, yes. 16 minutes remaining.
2: Well, it's amazing what a scramble in the box has done for the Liverpool fans. Really got behind the team in the last couple of minutes, trying to get them to play with greater intensity. Yeah, McAllister actually ended up taking a bit of a dive, really. He's better than that. But Fulham have defended the box well. Kevin will give them a bit more thrust on that right-hand side. Castagna, you mentioned, he was playing up one.
0: Fulham are going to make a change. Muniz and Larsson are going to be coming on. Hugo Larsson, signed from Eintracht Frankfurt, on the half volley, cleared away by Van Dijk, headed forward by Robinson. Loose ball picked up by Shea Charles. King's turn only as far as Xhaka, who takes a little bit of a fall after some neat footwork. So Szoboszlai off balance, lays it back towards McAllister. He can't pick out Isak as we go to Villa Park and Masfarouki.
5: Where Delap has had the ball in the back of the net for a second time, but he was offside. But Forrest, with this second half performance, to deserve to be leading here by more than a goal to nil at Villa.
0: Going to be a triple change. Smith Rowe is also going to be coming on. A goal at York City, Nikesh.
10: Well, it's York City 3, Swindon Town 0. Alex Newby with his second. A ball played in towards the 6-yard area, and he's slotted home with ease. It's York City 3, Swindon Town 0.
0: Accrington Stanley are down to 10 men as they trail 2-1 at Barnet in League 2. King charges forward, opens up for King. King with a shot. Acrobatic save from Alisson to turn the ball behind for a corner kick. Fulham have played so well, 0-0.
2: It's a brilliant save from Alisson. Anthony Robertson makes a run on King's left-hand side. But King jinks inside onto his right foot. And I'm thinking, go for the far corner. He doesn't. He tries to beat Alisson with his eyes. He slips as he shoots. And Alisson makes a decent save, high to his right. I think he should have gone far corner there. It's easy to say from up here, but that was a big opportunity for King.
0: So Muniz comes on for Garcia. Josh King, that was going to be his last bit of action, actually, because he's coming off to be replaced by Emil Smith-Rowe. And then the other change is Iwobi, who's come off, and Hugo Larsson comes on for Alex Iwobi. So that's the triple change made by Fulham. It's going to start getting busy on 5 Live. Going to rattle through all the latest scores in the Scottish League Cup, incidentally. Hearts, of course, through last night. But Hibs going through as well, comfortably ahead against Ross County. Kilmarnock Aberdeen is at 5:45. There's the corner kick for Fulham to be taken. In it goes. It was an in-swinger. Needed Szoboszlai at the near post to head that ball away. Fulham will still fancy their chances of maybe grabbing all 3 points here. Another corner kick.
2: He dealt with that okay, Szoboszlai.
0: Liverpool have every red shirt back. Corner kick for Fulham in front of their away support. Right-footed, Alisson claims it, reaching. Another goal at Middlesbrough, Adam Cottier.
11: Norwich a level, it's Middlesbrough 3, Norwich 3. Jacob Wright spinning in the box and sending a right-foot shot crashing into the roof of the goal. Middlesbrough 3, Norwich 3.
0: Give you the mistake there by Van Dijk, presents the ball to Kevin. Kevin now with the early cross, Muniz in the area, couldn't control it. Just seemed to bounce past his outstretched right foot. He lays it back. Shea Charles, all the time in the world to control that. Gives it towards Smith Rowe.
2: Muniz has got to do so much better. What a ball that was from the right-hand side. Had he got it under control, he would have had 1v1 against Alisson from 12 yards.
0: 0-0 here. Latest at Villa Park, Masfarouki.
8: Equaliser for Villa from a corner, from the left. Alisson, the substitute, heading in. Villa 1, Forest 1.
0: The results in League 2 earlier. Crawley 1, Cheltenham 3, Grimsby Town 2, Bristol Rovers 0. As Fulham win the ball again. That was Shea Charles ahead of Szoboszlai. They work it in towards Berger. Berger to Kevin. Kevin outside the area. Kevin with a shot, dragged it wide, goal kick. These are the latest scores. Barnet 2, Accrington 1, Accrington are down to 10 men. Colchester lead Crewe by a goal to nil. Gillingham are 1-0 up against Tranmere. Both Crewe and Tranmere could lose their unbeaten starts to the season. Newport 1, Fleetwood 1, Oldham 1, Chesterfield 2. Bottom of the table, Port Vale could be climbing off the bottom of the table as they lead Exeter by a goal to nil with what could be their first win of the season. Rotherham 3, Salford City 3. Salford are down to 10 men. Shrewsbury 2, Northampton Town 0. Walsall 0, Rochdale 0, Swindon down to 10 men are trailing 3-0 at York City. Latest scores in League One and the Championship to come. Where will we go next on 5 Live at 25-5? It's John Southall at Chelsea.
3: Chelsea 2, Hull 2, Reece James on the edge of the penalty area. His shot saved by Zalakis, about 13 minutes plus a lot of added time to come. And here comes Danny Welbeck for Chelsea. Chelsea 2, Hull 2.
0: Commentary of that is on Sports Extra. The results then in League One earlier, Leighton Orient 2, Wickham Wanderers 3, Bradford City 1 away at Notts County by a goal to nil. These are the latest scores. Wimbledon 1, Doncaster 0, Blackpool 2, Bromley 2, Cambridge 2, Reading 1, MK Dons lead Peterborough by a goal to nil, Mansfield, who are down to 10 men, still holding Huddersfield 0-0 at Field Mill. Oxford United 1, Burton 0. Plymouth lead Barnsley by 3-0. Sheffield Wednesday, the leaders 0, Wigan 0. Stockport County 3, Leicester City 4. Leicester were 4-1 up at one stage. Frimpong, right-hand side, sends over a cross in front of the Kop. Cleared away by Berger. He's had such an effective game on his return to the starting lineup. Chris Sutton.
2: Yeah, he's been absolutely brilliant. Every time the ball's gone anywhere near the box, he's been around to hoover it up for Fulham. Here come Liverpool again.
0: Oxford United lead Burton by a goal to nil. Lincoln City have taken the lead at Preston. Preston North End 0, Lincoln 1. Preston who are bottom. And that would be another blow for Preston. Here is McAllister, edge of the area, passes the ball out wide, left-hand side. Verts enters the area, shoots, blocks. Rebound towards Kirkes, leaves it actually. I think he knew he was in an offside position, and Verts does well to keep the ball in play. Now he finds Kirkes, who goes down under the challenge, and Liverpool get a free kick. Left-hand side of the penalty area, applying late pressure with 9 minutes to go. And in fact, there's a yellow card shown there towards Tete.
2: Yeah, it was daft from Tete, really. But fair play for Kirkes. Initially, he was in an offside position, letting the ball go, and Verts keeping the ball in, and then he just... A little bit of dynamism from Kirkes, got on the inside of Tete, who brought him down. Now, left-hand side of the box, Szoboszlai over the ball, and he can deliver a ball. This is one where I think you've got to go for goal here. Try and fire this in and get runners across the goalkeeper's eye line.
0: Well, Szoboszlai, left-hand side of the penalty area, about 10 yards up from the byline. Kevin is the only player standing behind the vanishing spray. Szoboszlai now shoots. It is low, it is powerful. And that was headed away by Tete. And that Tete's actually gone flat out on his back. And play will have to stop because it's a head injury. 0-0 it remains here. Goal at Selhurst Park, Lee Blakeman.
7: And Crystal Palace are level with 10 men. They've had a few chances in this second half. And Jorgen Strand-Larsen's just taken one. Shot on the turn, into the bottom corner. And we're level at Palace 2, Ipswich 2.
0: Tete quickly back to his feet. The physios are on. Championship, the results earlier. Bolton beat Cardiff by a goal to nil. Derby continue to struggle. Birmingham City won at Derby by 2-1. West Bromwich Albion and Queen's Park Rangers both flying high, played out a 1-1 draw at the Hawthorns. The latest scores in the Championship: Blackburn 2, Millwall 1, Charlton 0, Portsmouth 0. A thriller at the Riverside. Middlesbrough 3, Norwich City 3, Preston North End 0, Lincoln City 1, Southampton 2, Bristol City 1, Swansea 3, Burnley 1. Burnley actually will go bottom of the table on goal difference. And Watford 0, Stoke City 2. The referee is going to give an uncontested drop ball on the halfway line as we go to John Southall at Stamford Bridge.
3: Chelsea 2, Hull City 2, Cole Palmer 18 yards out, took a touch and curled it over the bar, maybe should have hit it first time. 10 minutes to play, Chelsea 2, Hull 2.
0: By my watch, we've got 7 minutes remaining here at Anfield and it remains 0-0. And Fulham with their white shirts coming forward, back towards Berger. Berger passes the ball towards Leno. Leno able to put his right foot on the ball, and passes the ball back out wide to Affengruber. Henry Moran is watching Bournemouth-Brentford.
6: Bournemouth 2, Brentford 2. Ryan almost giving the home side the lead. Lovely work from Alex Scott. Ball cut back. Left-footed shot just to the right of Kelleher's post. Bournemouth 2, Brentford 2.
0: Chris is taking the calls with Ali Bruce Ball on 606-0808-590-9693. If the results stay the way they are, it could be a lively one.
2: Well, it could. Some incredible scores today. Hull, you know, looked like they could get a point. Still work to do at Stamford Bridge. Fulham have been brilliant today, haven't they? They're still waiting to get Tete back on, who has been off for a while. Here he comes. Because Liverpool, just for a minute or so, had that numerical advantage, but didn't make anything of it. But this has been flat from Liverpool, hasn't it? I have to say.
0: It might be a flat white, but Ali Bruce Ball is expecting a coffee.
2: Yeah, very good.
0: When you turn into the studio later on. I know you're paying for my petrol as I drop you off at the studio, but...
2: That's very kind of you again.
0: He's wanting a coffee, or expecting a coffee. 5 minutes remaining of normal time. In the Premier League, remember, Aston Villa 1, Nottingham Forest 1, Bournemouth 2, Brentford 2, Chelsea 2, Hull City 2, Crystal Palace 2, Ipswich 2, and 0-0 here. Level across the board in the Premier League. Where will the late winners come from? In the top flight, match of the day tonight, 11 o'clock. Will there be a late winner here? As Van Dijk strides forward for Liverpool. Out the ball goes towards that left-hand side to Kerkez. Infield to McAllister. Gakpo had made a run, but they were slow in passing the ball forward. And they keep the ball at the back. And now it is with McAllister. McAllister to Van Dijk. Wirtz back once again. Wirtz trying to unlock this Fulham defence. McAllister, but they're playing in front of Fulham. Wirtz again towards Szoboszlai. Frimpong tries to make the run round the back. Cut out though by Smith Rowe. Fulham up towards Muniz. Challenge from Jacque. Free kick to Fulham. A goal at Southampton in the Championship. Becky Ives.
8: It's gone Southampton 3-1 up against Bristol City now. Matsuki just swept it home from the ball they latched onto from midfield. Southampton 3, Bristol City 1.
0: Peterborough have equalised at MK Dons. 1-1 in League One, and another goal at York City. Nikesh Raghani.
10: It's an absolute hiding, this. York City 4, Swindon Town 0. Crossing from the right. Ollie Pearce at the back post, slotting into an empty net. They've been on top and they deserve this. York City 4, Swindon Town 0.
0: Leno with the free kick, going to Selhurst Park in a moment. Van Dijk's header goes out of play for a throw. Lee Blakeman.
7: Palace 2, Ipswich 2, but 10-man Palace should be ahead. Will Hughes with a brilliant cross. It fell to Kalele, 7 yards out, unmarked, and he put it over, 2-2.
0: Fulham get another throw. Frimpong stabs it out of play on this near side. The Fulham left, deep inside the Liverpool half. And the electronic board at the side of the cop away towards my right tells me that there's 3 minutes of normal time remaining. The throw in towards Muniz. Cleared by Frimpong. Back to where it came from. And it'll be another Fulham throw.
2: He's a different centre-forward, isn't he, too? Garcia, big physical presence. Backs in, scraps for the ball.
0: They just had a brief check for handball against Frimpong from the throw. Berger lifts it forward. And that was a vital touch by Kerkez, because that was dropping to the attempted scissor kick from Kevin, and he just managed to take it out of his path.
2: Yeah. Wonderful from Berger. And you're right, Kerkez so disciplined to stay with Kevin just at the far post. And he was shaping to volley it in, Kevin, with his right foot, but crucial from Kerkez.
0: Corner kick for Fulham. Far side the right, this should be an outswinger. Liverpool have got everybody back, in it comes. Strikes the legs of Appengruber. Fulham now have to retreat as Robinson on the halfway line heads it forward. Szoboszlai has to bring that ball under control. And Shea Charles was the one who headed the ball out of play for a throw, taken quickly. Robinson has popped up in the right back area to curb the run of Szoboszlai. And he gives away a free kick. In fact, it was Kerkez, wasn't it? That'll be a free kick to Liverpool, down by the corner flag, far side the left, and we have 2 minutes remaining.
2: Yes, we do. I'd like to see this one again. Robinson got his body in, running back towards his own goal, throws his foot over the ball. Kerkez read it well, and yeah, Robinson was careless there.
0: An army of stewards in their luminous orange jackets come out from where that corner free kick is going to be taken by Szoboszlai. It's almost as good as a corner, really. In that corner between the Sir Kenny Dalglish stand and the cop, as Liverpool play from left to right. Fulham now have got everybody back inside their penalty area. in their white shirts and black shorts. In it comes, headed out by Muniz, controlled by Xhaka, goes to his left with a short ball. Wirtz passes the ball out wide to the left. In comes the cross, dropping right down the throat to Florian Wirtz. Aston Villa, Nottingham Forest, Mas Faruqi.
8: Well, Markson wants to go off because he's injured, but Unai Emery has made all his substitutions, so it could make the last 5.5 minutes of this match very interesting. Still Villa 1, Forest 1.
0: We're going to have 4 minutes of added time. Fulham give it away. Gakpo to Isak. Isak, was he caught by Robinson? The referee says yes, direct free kick. Goal at Southampton, Becky Ives.
8: 4-1 Southampton against Bristol City. Tivaimo Bama just came on, got the ball in the midfield, swept it across to Finazaz. He was right in front of the keeper, picked the right way. Southampton 4, Bristol City 1.
0: You might recall a couple of blockbusters from Szoboszlai last season from a similar position. Yeah. Yeah. Liverpool are going to create and need another bit of magic from him.
2: This, yeah, they're all of 30 yards, this, isn't it? And Fulham, have they got a... There's the wall being put up. Berger goes in there. So... four-man Fulham wall. It would take something ridiculous to score from there, though.
0: Four in the wall for Fulham. McAllister has tagged himself, and Wirtz also, just slightly behind it. Remember, they've got to be a metre away from that that wall.
2: Do you need a wall when you're that far out, when the striker of the ball is that far out?
0: Four minutes of additional time, which we're now in. Leno won't have a good sight of this. There's the referee's whistle. Szoboszlai waits. Runs up now, right-footed, into the wall, loops behind, corner kick, the wall did its job.
2: Do you need a wall? Good wall, wasn't it? Wall stood firm. Szoboszlai couldn't quite get it over it. What's his delivery like from this corner? Right-footed, outswinger.
0: Fulham are so close to getting their first point of this season after losing their opening three games. Only happened twice before in their history in the top flight. Szoboszlai, in it comes now, and the header from the near post by a tumbling Isak was off target. It was always going away from goal. Chelsea against Hull City, John Southall.
3: Still 2-2, but Hull could have won it. Mohamed Ali Cho at the back post, denied by Martinez, should have scored. Here's Welbeck now, loses control of the ball. Chelsea 2, Hull 2.
0: Hibs have joined Hearts into the last four of the Scottish League Cup. They've beaten Ross County by 3-0.
2: Tell you what a chance this is for Isak. It's brilliantly worked. I made out he was going to play an outswinger. He fires it across. Gakpo blocks Robinson in the near post space, and Isak, 4 yards out, just cannot get the header on target.
0: I think that and the Szoboszlai powerful shot are the best opportunities for Liverpool, where they've been few and far between in this second half. Clip forward on the half volley by Robinson towards Muniz. Xhaka lets it run through to Alisson. There's been a late goal at Villa Park. Mas Faruqi.
8: Igor Jesus has possibly won this one for Forest in front of the away section as well. Right footed finish. Suzuki couldn't get there. Down to 10, remember Villa, and now trailing. Villa 1, Forest 2.
0: Villa 1, Forest 2, Bournemouth 2, Brentford 2, Chelsea 2, Hull City 2, Crystal Palace down to 10 men 2, Ipswich Town 2. Commentary to come from Tottenham Everton at 5:30. Goalless it remains here. We've got two more minutes remaining. Oxford United lead Burton by 2-0. That should seal the 3 points in League One for Oxford United.
2: And if Fulham can see this through, I mean, they'll be thinking, sitting in the dressing room at the end of the game, thinking we should have won this. We've had the better chances, the better opportunities, we've played the better football. But right now, I think Arbeloa would take a point. Liverpool have just all afternoon haven't been good enough, haven't been creative enough. But there's still a minute left to do something.
0: Will there be a dramatic sting in the tail here at Anfield? Or will Fulham hold out? Liverpool are on the attack. Frimpong right-hand side, level the area. Back towards Szoboszlai, sends over the cross. Headed out by Appengruber. Looks like he's going to be a good acquisition for Fulham.
2: He's done all right, hasn't he? The Austrian international, one cap. He's been a rock at the back for them, hasn't he? They've all played well, though. Every player, even the subs who have come on. Smith Rowe, really disciplined defensively.
0: any talk of unrest in the Fulham dressing room, I think, has been dismissed on the evidence of this performance. As Liverpool with Frimpong forward, one last chance maybe. Frimpong with a cross on the run, Szoboszlai can't get there! And Ngamoah arriving, spooned it wide. That's a goal kick. It was 3-3, Middlesbrough Norwich, a late goal at the Riverside, Adam Cottier.
11: It's now 4-3 to Middlesbrough. Ash Phillips side-footing in from close range. The defender on as a sub has scored for Borough. It's 4-3.
0: Thank you, Adam. And the 4 minutes of added time are over. And it's going to be nil-nil, it would seem, here at Anfield. And I think those who've remained inside this stadium will let their feelings known at the full-time whistle. A few groans, a few cheers and a few boos. Liverpool have been held by Fulham, but Fulham deserved at least a point.
2: Yep, they did. Simply, Liverpool, they were flat, they were lethargic. Fulham weren't. They had the better chances. They should have won the game. But Arbeloa, in the end, you know, will be probably happy with a point for Fulham. They were the better team and should have gone home with 3 points.
0: Yes, they should, and they are no longer pointless. Their first point is on the board. It's finished here at Anfield. Liverpool nil, Fulham nil.
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13: Thanks to Ian Dennis and Chris Sutton, our commentary team here at Anfield. You can hear the sound, and it was very muted, wasn't it, from the Liverpool fans. A really disappointing performance from Andoni Iraola's side then. Liverpool felt flat throughout our commentary game, creating very little opportunities. And Fulham, as the commentary team was saying, well deserving of their first point of the season then, just to ease a little of the pressure on their new manager, the Spaniard Alvaro Arbeloa, who played at Liverpool during his career and has gone to Anfield and got their first point of the season. So goalless in our commentary game. The other four matches are still going on in the Premier League. So potentially at the moment, only one winner, and that would be Nottingham Forest. They are leading at Aston Villa by that Igor Jesus goal after Liam Delap had given them the lead. Alisson, the Brazilian, signed from Gremio in January, scoring his first goal in English football. But it looks like Villa, despite scoring their first goal of the season, are going to another defeat as Nottingham Forest lead by 2-1. It is 2-2 between Crystal Palace and Ipswich and between Bournemouth and Brentford. This is the sound of Chelsea and Hull now. So Chelsea and Hull, what a story this is for Hull City, because Morgan Rodgers had given Chelsea the lead, but 2 goals from Algeria's Mohamed Bellamy had put Hull into the lead and potentially going top of the Premier League table. João Pedro, though, with the goal back for Chelsea, 2-2, late stages of this game. Are we going to get a winner deep into added on time? So I mentioned Ipswich Town. Zion Fleming had scored for them. They have taken the lead against Crystal Palace, leading by 3-2, still playing at Selhurst Park, but Zion Fleming has scored for Ipswich, looking to get their second win of the season. So 4 games in the Premier League still going on, including here at Stamford Bridge, where it is Chelsea 2, Hull 2. There was a shout for a penalty for Chelsea when Estevao's cross was blocked by Sami Ajayi. It wasn't given by the referee, and after a VAR check, it was agreed that it wasn't a penalty. Hull City now have a corner as they look for their winner. Can they produce some late drama at Stamford Bridge? That goes straight into the arms of Emi Martinez, and you can hear the Stamford Bridge crowd roaring on Chelsea, and Estevao, their Brazilian, on the break. That very fast break is stopped by the Hull defence, who bring down Estevao, so there will be a free kick to Chelsea then as they push for a winner. Still playing in the other matches. We'll keep our focus then on the Premier League and also taking the other games around Europe as well. And in Germany, Freiburg are top of the Bundesliga. They thrashed Borussia Mönchengladbach 5-0. They're now on 9 points along with Borussia Dortmund, who beat Paderborn 3-0 with a goal from Fabio Silva, a brace from Felix Nemeka. In third place, Augsburg, they drew 2-2 with Bayer Leverkusen. It finished Hoffenheim 2, Stuttgart 1, Mainz 1, Eintracht Frankfurt 3. So we'll keep an eye then. We've got all the matches on in the Sports World studio as Cole Palmer is just lining up that free kick for Chelsea. We'll take you around the grounds in the Premier League when we get the full-time whistles. Well, we also focus on La Liga. Real Madrid host Rayo Vallecano later. The Spanish football reporter Eduardo Alvarez is with us. So, Eduardo, the target for Real Madrid every season, well, Champions League, they made a pleasing start there with a win over Inter. Already a defeat in the league last time out to Real Betis. How do you assess the start then under Jose Mourinho?
14: Hi, Lee. How are you? This has been quite an invigorating start of the season. We see the team with a lot more will to defend, track back, and win matches. So I think Mourinho has instilled some of this classic philosophy and approach of every man supporting the club. And even though it was a lost opportunity at Betis and there are 3 points behind Barcelona, this looks like a different team from the one last year.
13: Yes, the players have been asked about playing for Jose Mourinho. What's coming across, Eduardo, even from Kylian Mbappe, who was saying you don't want to disappoint him, you don't want to give him the best you have, you've got to give everything for him. And that's what he's instilling in his players, isn't it?
14: Yes, and he's been actively defending both Mbappe and Vini Jr., who have been criticised because of some poorer performances. And he's been always showing in some substitutions. He asked the Bernabeu to give a round of applause to Mbappe and Vini Jr. So I think he knows how to deal with these players. And now he's on the nice side of things. I know he will be able to show an uglier face if required.
13: Let's talk about the game in just a moment or two, Eduardo, as we bring you the full time from Stamford Bridge. That Cole Palmer free kick came to nothing in the end, so it's finished 2-2, John Southall.
3: Yeah, a terrific game of football. Chelsea 2, Hull 2, as the Hull City players go over to their fans in the Shed End. And they have been terrific, magnificent this afternoon, Hull City. 2-1 up at half-time. João Pedro equalised, really good finish from him. But late on in the game, Mohamed Ali Cho could have won it, probably should have done, denied by Martinez from 6 yards out. Harrington also saw a header drift wide. But Hull City, still unbeaten from 4 games. They stay third in the Premier League. What a start to the season from them. Chelsea 2, Hull 2.
13: John, thank you. Yeah, what a start for Hull. I can see their players have gone over to their fans, the travelling fans at Stamford Bridge. And what a performance from them. Back in the Premier League then, still unbeaten after 4 games, after a 2-2 draw with Xabi Alonso's Chelsea. Still playing in 2 of the other games in the Premier League. The full-time whistle has now gone at Villa Park. So Aston Villa 1, Nottingham Forest 2. Liam Delap with his first, as he joined Nottingham Forest, their record signing. But 4 of his 14 Premier League goals have come against Aston Villa. He certainly enjoys himself playing against them. But a real disappointing start then for Villa. They've scored their first goal of the season, but just 1 point on the board. A defeat today. We'll get the details of that in just a moment. And the full-time whistle as well has gone at Selhurst Park. And Ipswich Town have a win on the road with that late Zion Fleming goal in added on time. So Crystal Palace 2, who were down to 10. Axel Disasi sent off. Ipswich Town 3. And the full-time whistle also has gone at the Vitality Stadium, where it has finished Bournemouth 2, Brentford 2. So any full-times we can fit in, we will bring you. Eduardo Alvarez is with us, though, ahead of the game between Real Madrid and Rayo Vallecano later. More pressure, perhaps, Eduardo, on games like this now because of the way Barcelona are playing. 4 wins out of 4. There's not going to be much room for error, it feels like, in the league this season.
14: Yes, there won't be any. And not only they're winning matches, but they're scoring left, right and centre. 5 goals in the last couple of matches. It's really impressive, Barcelona, how they started the season. And obviously, there's no that mistake by Real Madrid on the last match against Betis. Could prove very costly at the end of the season. So they have no room for error. And I know that the players will be quite focused today against Rayo. A very pleasing team to the eye, but obviously this should be a win for Real Madrid this evening in the Bernabeu.
13: We'll see if they can get it later. Eduardo Alvarez, thank you very much indeed. Let's go and hear about Nottingham Forest winner Aston Villa, Mas Faruqi.
5: Yeah, the late goal from Igor Jesus, it was 1-1. Delap absolutely brilliant for Forest, putting them ahead. Alisson equalising, but concerns growing for Villa, who are still waiting for their first league win of the season. This is Forest's first win of the season. They've won here at Villa 2-1.
13: And Bournemouth 2, Brentford 2, Henry Moran.
6: Really entertaining game on this, and in the end, points shared. Early in the second half, Bournemouth took the lead through Tavernier, but Petrovic in the Bournemouth goal, gifting the ball to Kevin Sharder to loft home for his second and an equaliser. Gannon Doak hit the post for Bournemouth late on, but it finishes Bournemouth 2, Brentford 2.
13: And let's go and hear about Ipswich's win at Crystal Palace. Lee Blakeman.
7: What a game. Palace 2, Ipswich 3. Palace were 2-1 down with 10 men at half-time. End-to-end in the second half, Strand Larsen equalised for 10-man Palace. And then it was Zian Fleming who got the winner for Ipswich with his first for the club in the 90th minute. Palace 2, Ipswich 3.
13: You're up to date then in the Premier League. We've got all the reaction to come in the next hour of the programme, and we'll take you around the world of sport, building up to the US Open women's final with rugby, with Formula One from Madrid and athletics from Budapest. All after the latest news.
15: BBC News with Sue Montgomery. Donald Trump has said he would love to see the unification of Northern Ireland and the Irish Republic and expressed the view it would happen eventually. He made the remarks at a press conference in Dublin with the Irish Prime Minister. Chris Page was there.
16: Ireland is more used than most countries to hosting US presidential visits. Donald Trump's is the ninth in just over 30 years. After landing in Dublin, he met the Irish President Catherine Connolly and then the leader of the Irish government, the Taoiseach Micheál Martin. When they were taking questions from reporters, Mr. Trump was asked about Irish unification. He said he would love to see it unified. He added that it was going to happen eventually. It may as well happen now. There was a swift backlash from unionists in Northern Ireland. The leader of the Democratic Unionist Party, Gavin Robinson, said he was confident the people of Northern Ireland would continue to choose the UK.
15: The British government said there was no majority support for a referendum on unification. Britain's right-wing populist Reform UK party has received a second donation of £36 million, almost $50 million, in as many days. The British crypto-billionaire Christopher Harborne said he was matching a donation made by another British crypto-billionaire. Nomia Iqbal reports.
17: It started with Ben Dilo, a British crypto billionaire who was pardoned by President Trump last year after pleading guilty to failing to set up adequate anti-money laundering controls. He brought forward $49 million he had planned to give over the next 3 years. Then another crypto billionaire, Christopher Harborne, matched his donation. Harborne has backed Reform before and gave the party leader Nigel Farage a separate $7 million personal gift before the last general election. Mr. Farage is being investigated by Parliament's Standards Watchdog over whether that gift should have been declared. He says it was a personal gift and did not need to be registered.
15: The boss of the artificial intelligence company Anthropic has said the industry should slow down following recent concerns over AI safety. Dario Amodei's comments follow the resignation of two of his employees over concerns about the possible threat AI poses to humanity. Nick Johnson reports.
18: In an essay entitled "We Must Pace the Frontier," Anthropic's chief executive, Dario Amodei, has urged AI companies to moderate the rate at which the technology develops. He said Anthropic has already committed to a team of third-party evaluators to oversee safety measures, and he called for increased AI coordination between nations. But Mr. Amodei said he still believed AI could cure most major diseases within a decade, accelerate economic growth, and usher in what he called a renaissance of democracy and freedom.
15: BBC News. Police in Kenya say they've arrested 18 people in recent days over allegations of assaulting, intimidating or extorting foreign nationals. There was a rise in suspected xenophobic attacks last week after President Ruto directed the authorities to move against foreigners engaged in small-scale trading. The new ruler of the traditional kingdom of Toro in western Uganda has been declared during the funeral service of the late King Oyo Nyimba. Prince Edward Rukidi Kijanangoma, a popular TV anchor, was named as the royal successor by the Babito clan. The head of the clan made the official announcement as mourners gathered to pay their final respects to the young monarch, who died from cancer at the age of 34. The new king ceremonially accepted his crowning by placing 9 coffee berries into Oyo's grave. Shuaib Ibrahim reports from Kampala.
19: Oyo Nyimba Kabamba Iguru Rukidi IV was buried on the same date that he was crowned king 31 years ago. Thousands of mourners gathered at the St. John's Cathedral, where the late king was baptized. Mourners were urged to preserve his legacy by embracing the values he championed, particularly environmental conservation and trip

0: 13% alcohol limit. BBC News.
1: Thanks to Sue Montgomery and welcome back to Sports World on the BBC World Service with me, Lee James. These are today's Premier League headlines. Chelsea stop Hull going top of the league.
2: Palmer goes on the outside of him, plays a long ball through. Pedro smashes it in. And we're all level. And the Premier League Player of the Month rescues Chelsea.
1: It finishes 2-2 at Stamford Bridge. Fulham earned their first point of the season as Liverpool are held to a goalless draw at Anfield in our live commentary game. Aston Villa's poor start to the season continues as they lose 2-1 at home to Nottingham Forest.
3: Munoz again, Gibbs White with the flick on, and Igor Jesus with the finishing touch. And at this late stage, the touch that probably wins the game for Forest.
1: Ipswich Town score a late winner to beat Crystal Palace 3-2, while it finishes 2-2 between Bournemouth and Brentford.
4: Sports World's Premier League Saturday, live with Lee James.
1: With two more matches to come in the Premier League this Saturday, the champions Arsenal are at Sunderland later tonight. But first, it's pointless Tottenham Hotspur, who are without a win against Everton, who are yet to lose. Let's hear from both managers, Roberto De Zerbi and first David Moyes.
5: Pleased in some aspects. I think we've played quite well in some of the games. I'm not unhappy. I'd like to have got another win rather than a draw somewhere along the way. But nevertheless, you know, the players have done a really good job at the moment, and we hope they can continue.
6: It's difficult to believe right now because we are not winning, we are not scoring. But I'm positive because I believe in my player, I believe in this group. We are in the right way, in the right moment, the improvement.
1: Well, will they improve then? It's Tottenham against Everton, live at the Tottenham Hotspur Stadium with the BBC commentator Conor McNamara alongside the former Premier League and Australian international goalkeeper Mark Schwarzer. So, Conor, Tottenham could fail to score in their opening four league matches for the first time ever. This was not promised, was it, in the glossy brochure where the big signings were being made?
7: No, the last time Everton came here was the last day of last season. You remember the Spurs were staring into the abyss. Relegation was still a very real threat. João Palhinha scored the goal that kept Spurs up. But surely most Tottenham fans would have expected that close brush with the drop to be a big enough warning sign that the club would never again allow themselves to be put in that position. However, despite spending big in the summer, to the horror of the Spurs fans, they've started this campaign. No wins, no goals. This has been Spurs' worst start to a new season since 2009. So they need to brush up their act today. And Roberto De Zerbi makes four changes. Two of them are in defence. Gray and Robertson come in either side as the fullbacks. Mateus Fernandes returns to the midfield. And there's a first start to the season for Dominic Solanke. He comes in to lead the line today. He's only scored once in his last 13 Premier League games, stretching back to last season. But his inclusion in the team today is something that Roberto De Zerbi really needs to go well. From an Everton point of view, well, they showed great resilience for that late comeback against Manchester United last weekend. A spectacular goal from Ainsley Maitland-Niles. He came off the bench to grab that. He's rewarded for that with a start today. He comes in place of Merlin Rowe, and that is David Moyes' only change from the 11 that started last Sunday, which means Jack Grealish is on the bench.
1: Mark, are you with the view that it will take time inevitably for it all to click for Spurs with so many new arrivals, or is there a cause for concern?
8: Well, generally speaking, you'd say yes. It does take time. The problem we've got is how much time, and that's always the big thing. The longer it goes on where Spurs struggle, they don't win games, they don't score goals. With all the money that's been invested, the more people start questioning whether it's the right decision and whether a change needs to happen, which just seems unthinkable. But you never know. I mean, time is something that football managers these days get very, very little of, though.
1: Yeah, it is De Zerbi who did so much, of course, to keep Tottenham in the Premier League. They could be playing in the Championship right now, but you sense that pressure is mounting. And as we know, they've struggled at home, haven't they, for a long time now?
8: They have. I mean, and I think the fact that you had everything together for the last two seasons, the way they stayed up last season, which was obviously a huge relief. There was some cause to celebrate that element to it, not the season itself. Then, of course, the club really backing the manager and spending as much money as they have over the summer, with reinforcements and actually a good

0: pretty much all of them have Premier League experience. So it's more about trying to finding a way in which they can all gel together. It's not like they're trying to get used to a new league. The vast majority of them know this league, and that's the little bit that's a bit more concerning. And then it's also the pressure of dealing with playing at home. I mean, sometimes that can be overwhelming. Sometimes the little oohs, the little ahs, the little moments in games where something doesn't quite go your way, you feel a shift within the stadium. And that can also sometimes work really against you. And I feel for Spurs, that's actually happened quite a number of times.
1: And both fan bases are feeling disgruntled for different reasons. How Everton fans would like a few million dollars to spend on their team this summer. They feel they've been left a little short, but they're showing plenty of resilience, aren't they? Unbeaten so far. Great point for them last time out at home to Manchester United.
2: Yeah, I think David Moyes, you know, he doesn't tinker much. He's one of those old school managers. You look back into last season, wherever possible, he likes to sort of play the same team. He doesn't make changes for the sake of it, but that is just as well, because at the moment there's only 18 senior outfield players in his squad. If you include goalkeepers, it's 21 players. You feel sooner or later they're going to have to dig into the resources and introduce some of the younger kids. And of course, you know, history tells us sometimes that is a masterstroke. Sometimes that can produce a wonder kid, but in reality it could be a bit bare into the winter months at Everton if you know, the likes of Jack Grealish and his injury record, you know, keeping those 18 players fit, that's going to be a challenge.
1: OK, Mark, do Spurs get their first league goal then? How does it go later?
0: I do fancy them scoring. Whether they get the win or not, that is another question. David Moyes' sides are always very, very hard to beat, always up for a fight. They've had a great start to the season, really. All things considered, with the whole transfer sagas going on, I think they've been pretty good. And they don't know when to stop. They don't know when to lose games. They fight to the end.
1: At Spurs Everton, it was a handy point as well, Mark, for your former club, Fulham, in our commentary game, wasn't it?
0: Very much so. Big, big point for them. I fear the worst today. Away at Liverpool is always a very tough place to go. So a very, very big point for Fulham.
1: Mark, thank you very much, and Connor as well. So that is not quite the latest game in the Premier League, but it's the one kicking off in just over 15 minutes' time then. Tottenham against Everton. Yes, Fulham drawing 0-0 with Liverpool in our commentary game. I had Hull on my mind because they've been the story so far this season, haven't they? And leading Chelsea 2-1, they were heading top of the Premier League table. 2-2 in the end after João Pedro's equaliser, but another game unbeaten. 4 now in the Premier League for Hull City, the newly promoted team. Let's go to Stamford Bridge then and hear from the Hull manager. Named manager of the month for August in the Premier League is Sergej Jurkiewicz with Sports World's Simon Brotherton.
3: Well, how are you feeling after that hard earned point? Your players performed well again for you today.
4: Yes, I feel good because we have to be happy with 1 point. It's a huge result for us. I know we led 2-1 in the half time, but the second half we didn't play, so especially on the ball we were not so brave, happy with the ball, and but we had 100% chance through Ollie McBurnie for 3-1. We didn't score, or Martinez saved excellent, and then we conceded one goal from, we have to control players better in the box because this is, we can stop this, and then after 2-2, of course they will push more, and then again we had excellent chance through Ali Cho, and also Martinez saved again for me, player of the match, because he saved everything. Cole first half.
3: Your goalkeeper made a big save too,
4: yes, also,
3: from Rogers.
4: Also, yes, Rogers. Also this free kick from James, also excellent save. So on the end, we can be very happy because we took point on very demanding match.
1: Demanding match, but it is Hull that come away unbeaten once more. So they're on 8 points from their 4 played, just a point behind Manchester City and Arsenal. The champions play at Sunderland later. Manchester City face Manchester United in the derby. That is live on Sunday here on the BBC World Service. Now, the first ever World Athletics Ultimate Championship is underway in Budapest. It's the world's top athletes competing for prize money, unmatched in the sport's history, with Olympic champions, world record holders, Diamond League winners, top-ranked athletes all going head-to-head. Our athletics commentator, Ed Harry, is following this for us. And, Ed, we're into the second evening then, and we've had our first event, the women's 400 metres.
5: Yes, the first ultimate champion crowned on day two, Lee. Marilé Di Paulino, the Olympic champion for the women's 400 metres, winning again on the track where she was world champion in 2023. Paulino hitting the front with 50 metres to go. Henriette Jaeger of Norway, the European champion, what a season she has had. She was second with Nikisha Price. I would say completing the podium, but no medals, remember, just a trophy for the winner, Nikisha Price of Jamaica, finishing third.
1: Yes, it's one of the things that is very different from this completely new championship. Then it looks different as well visually. We've got the bright pink sand pit, the pitch black infield, as you say, a new trophy, historic prize money. What have you made then, Ed, so far of the competition?
5: Well, let's start with the visuals. The infield, it isn't grass. As you say, it's been covered with those thick black plastic rubber sections you might see being laid over the grass if your stadium's hosting a concert. Doing that very simple thing, Lee, it really has made the track pop. It really stands out. And when it comes to the throwing events which are using that infield, like the men's hammer, which we had on the opening evening, the distance markings are white on a black background. Very easy to see how far somebody's thrown and to pick out the flight of it as well. Tonight, we're going to have cameras inside the javelins, so I'll be able to tell you how that goes in 24 hours. In the finishing straight behind the blocks for the sprint hurdles on Friday, we had each lane with portrait-style video screens. So as the athletes were getting ready, you got a highlights reel, you got some pre-filmed close-ups playing behind them. That felt like a nice to have. We'll have it again for the hundreds later. I'm less keen on the on-screen graphics, which give you a win percentage and a position prediction for everybody. I think if you tell somebody watching that this athlete's got a 20% chance of winning and they're probably going to finish sixth, I think that is taking away from the spectacle rather than adding. It's almost saying don't bother to watch the athlete in that lane. But World Athletics President Seb Coe, this is all about trying new things.
6: What I want this to be is an incubator for change. I want to be able to take some of the things that we learn from here and take it into our World Championship and our Olympic format. That's not to say we rupture that format, but there are things that I think are going to emerge here about the speed of delivery of events, the way we are able to showcase the athletes, and maybe the way we're able to focus an event or a discipline at a time, some of the technology, the wearable technology, the fan interactions, all those things are behind the scenes, but I think they'll make a difference.
1: That's World Athletics President Sebastian Coe. Some things do stay the same though. Pole vault star Mondo Duplantis very much centre stage, Ed, on Friday's opening night. And we saw victories, didn't we, for several of the global stars.
5: Yeah, Mondo winning the pole vault, Lee, a week after he'd had to pull out of the Diamond League final. He cleared 6 metres 20, then three unsuccessful attempts at what would have been world record number 16. He said afterwards to us, "I don't feel so great even now. I'll probably feel even worse come Saturday, but adrenaline is a crazy drug." It got him through, even though he's got that problem with his left thigh. Jakob Ingebrigtsen, first race back, remember, was the final of the 5,000 at the Europeans, where he struck gold. He was third or fourth last night in the 5,000 in Budapest, third or fourth at the top of the finishing straight. He kicked and off he went. 12.60 was his split for the last 100 metres. It's his fastest 5,000 metres for 5 years. Masai Russell in the women's 100 hurdles. For her, it's been an unbeaten season. The new world record holder, of course. Yeah, really a fantastic. And also, yes, the likes of Yaroslava Mahuchik, the height potentially. The only thing that was missing really from that high jump competition. But Mahuchik, the Olympic champion, world record winning with a 1.99.
1: We can hear the action behind you. We'll get onto Saturday's events then in just a moment. But yeah, the big thing is all those global athletes that have taken away a lot of the prize money then, because this is huge, isn't it, Ed, for this event?
5: Absolutely. It's more than double what you get for winning the Diamond League. Each of the 26 individual ultimate champions will get $150,000. Second place is $75,000. It's $40,000 if you finish third. This is unprecedented. It's more than you get at the World Championships, which was the previous biggest payday. If somebody wins the 100 and the 200, that's $300,000. Plus, you'll get a further $20,000 if you're in a winning mixed relay quartet. So for less than 48 hours of work, it's getting on for a third of a million. Not bad, is it? Usain Bolt is this event's main ambassador. His official title is the ultimate legend. So would he have relished a chance to race for prizes like that?
7: I was having a conversation with Safa before I came here. We were actually talking about that same thing. We're like, geez, we missed out. We missed out on this cash prize. You know what I mean? I won a few championships and it still doesn't add up all the cash. So It's big, and I think it's good for the sport. It incentivizes athletes to come out here and do their best, you know what I mean, to show up and to be ready, because it is what it is. This is a job for us, and this is what we do. So it's sad I missed out on it, but I'm happy for the athletes.
5: Yeah, he could have picked it all up, couldn't he, Lee? But yeah, Usain Bolt, good to see him here, and I think fitting that he is here for this inaugural Ultimate Championship.
1: So we got the ultimate legend there, we've got the big names there. What have we got coming up then this Saturday night, Ed?
5: Well, we've just had Colin Kebenat-Shippey of Botswana winning the men's 400 metres, getting even closer to the world record of Wade van Niekerk, which is 10 years old now. Coming up tonight, Lee, we've got the women's 800 metres. That's a real highlight. Olympic champion Keeley Hodgkinson up against the woman who beat her at the Europeans, Audrey Vero. They were both winners of their semi-finals yesterday. Femke Brodersbøl completed the podium in Birmingham, getting faster week by week in her first season, moving up from 400 hurdles to the 800 metres. Let's hear, though, from two of the protagonists in a moment. Hodgkinson, but first Vero.
8: I think the main goal is to win. It's not the main goal to be fast, but maybe we need to be fast in order to win. It's not my goal this week, this championship, to do the world record, and I think I have a lot of time in the next year to do that, so I will just be concentrate on the win.
9: Obviously it's a different format and a different setup, but the racing is still very much the same. Going into that championship mindset again, and yeah, all of that to come with championship racing is exactly the same. And yeah, we'll see what happens. I think it's hard to predict what something's going to be like when it's like that, and that's what makes it so fun.
5: Well, Hodgkinson looked good in her semi-final, Lee. That was her first race for a month since finishing second at the European Championships. That's coming up. We've also got the women's 100 metres, the Olympic champion Julian Alfred against the world champion Melissa Jefferson Wooden, St. Lucia versus the United States. Amy Hunt, the European gold medalist, in there as well. And yeah, the women's javelin, I mentioned cameras inside the javelin. I'm intrigued to see how that goes. But in total, we will have 9 ultimate champions on day 2. And then the remainder on the 3rd and final night of competition.
1: Yeah, it'll be interesting if you can watch that or find it on socials, see how it goes. The Ultimate Championship, Ed Harry following that throughout the weekend for us here on Sports World. We're going to Madrid very soon for the Formula One. Before that, though, back to the Premier League. Now, we said ahead of kickoff, Oliver Glasner doesn't lose to Unai Emery. That's continued. Now 6 wins and 2 draws. But Nottingham Forest very rarely win at Aston Villa. You have to go all the way back to 1994 for their last success. Well, they've done it today. Igor Jesus with the late goal, a 2-1 win. Here is Oliver Glasner with Sports World's Chris Wise.
10: Oliver, congratulations. How sweet does it feel to have that first Nottingham Forest win?
11: Very sweet, and not just the win, the performance, especially second half, was really amazing to watch. And the players deserve all the credit, how they coped with the situation we had after yesterday's training. All of a sudden, 2 centre-backs can't play, and then how everybody, how positive everybody approached the game. And also the first 10 minutes was a lot of pressure. Huge save from Matzels after the set piece, but the longer the game took, the better we played, and then second half we created so many chances, and what we have to improve is to decide the game when we can decide it, because we can see Premier League football, you can always concede, but direction again was top, so I'm really proud on the team's performance and on their spirit today.
1: That's Oliver Glasner after Nottingham Forest's first win this season. Now to Formula One, and defending world champion Lando Norris has qualified on pole position for the first Spanish Grand Prix to be held in Madrid for 45 years. The McLaren driver beat the championship leader Kimi Antonelli into second, with Red Bull's Max Verstappen in third. Let's reflect on the action then at the new Madering circuit with our commentator Harry Benjamin.
12: Described as his best qualifying lap to date for the reigning world champion, Lando Norris secured his 3rd pole of the season and becomes the first pole sitter for the Spanish Grand Prix at the Madring. British racing driver Alice Powell is alongside me. Best lap, it was a brilliant lap, wasn't it, from Lando Norris?
13: I have to say, yeah, I'm agreeing with him when he said that it was the best lap of his life. That was, we never even mentioned McLaren being in the fight really for pole position over the course of the weekend, and particularly during this qualifying session. But he left the best till last did Lando, just pipping Kimi Antonelli for pole position. Thoroughly deserved pole for Lando. I thought he was all going to throw it away at the last corner. He had a big slide on the exit, but it was just enough to hold on.
12: Yeah, he certainly was, and managed to secure that pole position. Pipped Kimi Antonelli, the man who leads the championship by 66 points. Before we talk about him, let's hear from the reigning world champion and Madrid pole sitter, Lando Norris.
14: I'm shocked. I'm a little bit surprised to be here now, but my God, it was probably one of the best laps I've done ever in my career. So very, very happy, very proud, very happy for the team. But yeah, just one of those laps where everything came together. I had a good idea of what I wanted to do, but it was whether my brain let me do it on the last lap, and everything pretty much worked perfectly. So I'm just very happy. I don't know. One of those laps where you look at the lap time at the end and you're like, oh, that was pretty good.
12: Kimi Antonelli then starts alongside Lando Norris. At one point, Kimi had pole, but then, as I said, just got pipped. But he still starts with a pretty good view of the house.
13: He does. And news for him is the fact that George Russell, his teammate, who's second in the championship, is down in sixth place. Lewis Hamilton in fourth. Hamilton, of course, did have pole position in the first set of runs in that final part of qualifying. Wasn't able to improve much or enough in the final stages. But yeah, he'll be pleased with that. Antonelli, you know, starting on the front row, which is where you really need to be, particularly at a track that we know is going to be difficult to overtake. His job, of course, will be keeping Max Verstappen behind, but also trying to possibly clear Lando Norris, because I don't think their race pace, McLaren, is as strong as Mercedes.
12: Starting third, as you say, is Max Verstappen. It feels like at one point that Red Bull came alive, and suddenly Max, who topped Q2, was in the running for pole. P3, still pretty good, considering I think we kind of ruled Red Bull out for a challenge at the end of Friday.
13: Yeah, similar to McLaren, really. We were thinking, no, they're not going to be in the fight for pole position. But Max, never rule him out. We were silly to think that, but they weren't looking strong. But yeah, he did a great job. And we were also thinking, oh, could this be his first pole of the year? Not quite enough, though, in the end.
12: No, it wasn't, and faded to fourth for Lewis Hamilton as well in that Ferrari, having been on provisional pole after the first run. So a bit of frustration there for Ferrari. What are we expecting then, Alice, in the inaugural Madrid Grand Prix, host of the Spanish Grand Prix?
13: Going to be difficult to overtake here, unfortunately. So strategy is going to come into play. Going to be a safety car. I think a high chance of a safety car. So again, that could benefit some drivers maybe boxing in that. But it's going to be a good fight at the front, but I don't think we're going to have plenty of overtakes like we did in Monza.
12: Well, it will be a tough race on tyres, certainly, for the first Grand Prix held in Madrid for 45 years. 57 laps, with Lando Norris looking for his third victory of the season.
1: Thanks to Harry Benjamin and the British racing driver Alice Powell then, after Lando Norris puts his car on pole position for Sunday's Spanish Grand Prix. In cricket, England won the third and final test against Pakistan to take a series clean sweep. Chasing 130 runs, the hosts reached their target before lunch on the fourth day to seal an 8-wicket victory. Here is the England captain, Joe Root.
15: Fair play to Pakistan. They threw some punches last night, made it very difficult for us. And in some ways, it's a good thing for us to go through that. Test cricket's not... you're not always going to have it your own way. You're going to have good services to come up and find different ways of taking wickets. And, you know, to see us actually be quite clinical with the bat off the back of that as well was good too. So, in many ways, I think we're better for it.
16: That's what... And does that include yesterday afternoon? Because we must talk about that, because that all seemed a bit chaotic there towards the end. Was that...
15: And sometimes that's what happens in those late stages. It's become more and more frequent within... You know, modern day cricket is guys can bat all the way down. It's not, no disrespect, but it's not like it was maybe 50 years ago when you had bowlers and batters. It's more all rounders now and more guys. We obviously didn't have a lot of information on the young fella. And fair play, he played some wonderful shots. You know, obviously Rhodey's look a little bit, but a lot of plays and misses. Maybe we could have gone to maybe slightly different plans, but we'll learn from it.
1: That's the England captain, Joe Root, with the BBC's chief cricket commentator, Jonathan Agnew. to Rugby Union and the inaugural edition of the Women's International Competition, the WXV Global Series, is underway. The 12 top-ranked national teams, including the world number one side and world champions England, along with the likes of France, New Zealand and Canada, are taking part in this home and away series. Now, we heard during our live Premier League commentary that England started with that comprehensive win, running in eight tries in a 48-15 victory over the next World Cup hosts Australia in Salford in the north of England. It was their 39th consecutive victory. And here's try scorer and player of the match, Abby Burton.
17: Yeah, it was tough. They definitely made us work for it. The message at halftime was that we knew that we weren't at our best, so we really needed to come out after halftime and definitely rip back into them and bring it to them physically, because they came out absolutely gunning. But yeah, just at the end, just that cohesiveness finally started to click, and there's so much more to come from this team. Just a little bit of teething issues to sort out.
18: All right, and what about you? It's a fabulous personal performance. That try you scored and that break as well, Abby. You seem to enjoy your rugby.
17: Yeah, I'm absolutely loving it. Like, I feel so emotional because I'm just a girl from Cass who is playing rugby in the north for the first time ever in England shirt, and it's just incredible. Like, my family are here, and I just come out every single time trying to be the best person and the best version of myself. So yeah, maybe one day I'll finish one of those breaks, but who will know?
1: Abby Burton, try scorer today for England. Canada beat Scotland 45-12. New Zealand are leading France 14-7 at half time. We'll look ahead to South Africa against New Zealand in men's rugby union, being played in Baltimore a little later. And we're at the US Open ahead of the women's final, all after the latest BBC news. Now with Ankur Desai.
19: Lee, thanks very much. Donald Trump has said it would be fantastic to see a united Ireland at a news conference in Dublin. A historic peace agreement reached in 1998 ended decades of conflict over Northern Ireland's constitutional status, which is part of the UK. He said reunification would happen sooner or later.
20: I'd love to see it unified. I think it would be a great feather in everybody's cap. You know what? The way I look at it, it's going to happen eventually. Things will happen now. We're talking about it, and you got the right man over here to get it moving. But I think it would be a fantastic thing.
19: President Trump also said international oil prices would tumble when the U.S. war with Iran comes to an end. He accused Tehran of deliberately holding out to complicate U.S. midterm elections in November. 11 world leaders meeting at the BRICS summit in India have agreed a joint declaration, despite sharp divisions over the Middle East conflict. The declaration calls for maximum restraint in the region, but assigns no blame. Azadeh Mashiri has more.
21: On the war in the Middle East, it urges maximum restraint, but assigns no blame. Another challenge for several members has been how to avoid Washington's ire this weekend amid Donald Trump's tariff threats. Still, the declaration lists concerns over indiscriminate rising tariffs and condemns unilateral sanctions. Reaching a consensus was no easy feat, but the BRICS summit has yet to deliver concrete results.
19: The boss of the artificial intelligence company Anthropic has said the industry should slow down following recent concerns over AI safety. Dario Amodè has warned that at a current pace, a swarm of rogue AI agents could take over the internet in 6 to 12 months. Emergency workers in the Philippines say they've found the remains of 41 more people on a ferry that caught fire on Wednesday. 76 people have now been confirmed dead. And Celine Dion is about to make her long-awaited return to the stage in a sold-out performance in Paris. It's the first full concert in 6 years for the Canadian singer, who was diagnosed with a rare neurological condition 4 years ago. I'll be back in half an hour with the newsroom with more on Donald Trump's comments and a profile on the Punjabi singer Diljit Dosanjh. Now, though, back to Lee James and the Sports World team.
1: Ankur, thank you very much. Back with you then shortly. Before that, though, lots to get through with Rugby Union in Baltimore. The Solheim Cup coming to a conclusion on the second day between Team Europe and the USA. And very soon, we'll be in New York ahead of the US Open Women's Final. Before that, in the Premier League, a valuable win for Ipswich Town with a late goal scored by one of their recent signings, Zion Fleming. They beat Crystal Palace 3-2. And here is their goal scorer with Sports World, Steve Wilson.
22: Great way to make an impact at your new club, second appearance and last minute winner.
23: Yeah, it's great, obviously. Like, I can't really add that much more to that. It's a great feeling to win, and then obviously to score the winner is even better.
22: It was quite dramatic, wasn't it? Because they got back to 2-2 and you felt it could go either way, really.
23: yeah, they had a phase in the game in the second half, really, where regardless that they were with 10 men, they were still the dominant side for a while, and they rewarded themselves with a goal as well. And luckily we turned that around after that, because obviously we shouldn't really get into that situation in the first place.
22: And this, you know, away wins for Ipswich in the Premier League. You experienced a season with Burnley, of course, in the Premier League. Away points are precious. 3 points away, especially so.
23: To be honest, like, every point and especially every 3 points are precious. It's not easy to win a game in the Premier League, especially not away from home. And obviously we were playing against 10 men for a big part of the game, so we should have come away with 3 points as well. But you still have to do it. And we found a way, 3 points on the board again. And like I said, they're all helping towards the end goal.
1: Victory for Ipswich then in the Premier League today. Now to tennis, the Women's US Open final, where the current world number one is back to defend her title again.
0: Match point, Aryna Sabalenka, for a return to the US Open final. Forehand from her, forehand Pegula, forehand cross court from Sabalenka, right onto the sideline, and Aryna Sabalenka does what Aryna Sabalenka does in New York in early September. And that's reached the US Open final for the fourth year in a row in her case.
1: Yes, Aryna Sabalenka has won the last two US Open titles. She knows, though, her 99-week stay at the top of the world rankings will end, whatever happens in this final, with her opponent, Elena Rybakina, set to take over at the top of the rankings on Monday. Which way will this final go, though? Our tennis correspondent, who you heard commentating there, Russell Fuller, and the former WTA Tour player, now commentator herself, Jill Cravas, is with us from Flushing Meadows. So, Russell, this is a chance for a battle at the top of the rankings, a nice extra juicy element to this final.
0: Yes, an extra motivation, I'm sure, to Aryna Sabalenka, who I really don't think needs any particular motivation, given that she's not been able to win a Grand Slam title this year, despite being world number one until Monday. Same situation last year, Lee, when she won the US Open title for her first triumph of the year. This year, she has memories of losing to Elena Rybakina in the Australian Open final in January. Rybakina winning a very tight match, 6-4 in the deciding set. Sabalenka will also have memories of throwing away a very strong position in the French Open quarter final, where she was a set and a double break up against Diana Schneider, and also losing a heavy hitting contest to Naomi Osaka in the fourth round of Wimbledon. And the fact that that world number one ranking is going to be ripped from her grasp after 99 weeks by her opponent, I think will only add fuel to the fire.
1: Sabalenka's victory of the American third seed Jessica Pegula in the semi-finals was, you know, one of her finest in recent months, Jill. And afterwards, she played down the significance of losing this ranking, joking that she didn't care about it. She clearly does, doesn't she?
2: Well, it's funny that you said that, because I watched that whole press conference and I was looking at her reaction and her face and the emotions that she was showing. And I do, of course, I feel like for sure that's something that's important to her. She's held the number one ranking for some time now. I think it's something that she loves holding. She loves being in that position and being at the top of the game. So she's going to want that back. But, you know, she was very honest. She said herself she didn't have the best middle of the season, the best summer that she would have liked to her standards. So she said, you know, it's that sport. Sometimes that happens where you're going to lose it. But it's just going to fuel her even more to want to get back to the top. And I think that's why she maybe played so well against Pegula in the semifinals. Is an unbelievable match that she played, and maybe, you know, just lit a fire even more that she wanted to up that level. And she was played outstanding in that match.
1: So some extra fuel then for Sabalenka. Let's hear from her now as she looks to become the first woman to win three titles in a row at Flushing Meadows since Serena Williams managed the feat from 2012 to 2014.
3: I just love New York, and I love being here, and I love the energy of the city, and I think that's what drives me. It's kind of like feels for me talking about Grand Slams, like a last push of the season. So I wanted it badly to go to the finals, and of course I want to go all the way. So I didn't really perform well in the middle of the season. Yelena took it over and played really well, and she took away number one position. But I can only focus on myself and just stay in the moment and trying to do my best right now, just so I keep it tight, and maybe I will take it back from her.
1: Well, Sabalenka may have arrived in New York, Russell, as the two-time defending champion, but there were concerns, weren't there, about her game, about her mindset, because over the past few months we've seen her lose a series of matches from strong positions against opponents she was expected to beat.
0: Yes, exactly right. And it wasn't just that French Open quarterfinal against Diana Schneider that she has had troubles in the run-up to this US Open, losing in the round of 16 in her two events in Toronto and Cincinnati. And in Cincinnati, she lost a tiebreak from 5-1 up in the first set of her match with Sarah Bielek of the Czech Republic and was 4-1 up in the second, but lost in straight sets. And so that was not what you'd expect from Sabalenka. But there is something about these courts that inspire her, and it's not just her past history, it's the fact that she very, very much likes the speed of these courts, and I think does feel incredibly confident against anybody.
1: Yeah, what do you feel, Jill, has really clicked for her then? Because Jessica Pegula in that semi-final we've already spoken about said she felt that her win was the best she'd seen Sabalenka play this season.
2: Well, I think a lot of it has to do with the fact that she absolutely loves it here. When everything feels good off the court, so much of it carries on onto the court with you. And the fact that she loves New York, loves the vibe here, loves the atmosphere. She relates to the fans and the crowd. They cheer for her quite a bit. And I think that she has that backing so often. I think she absolutely just loves just being around the facility, and that can give you such confidence. And yes, a lot of it is, of course, the court. She likes the fact that they're a little bit faster, they're a little bouncier, that helps her serve and her forehand off the ground. I think she's always has this mindset that she's looking to improve. And I think every single match she has improved in these 2 weeks. And I think that's what's so great about her. She goes on the court and she reflects back on the match and just gets a little bit better and tries to do something a little bit better every single time.
0: And we shouldn't be surprised, Lee. It's a grand slam with a hard court. Mm. And she has become, by reaching this final, the first player in the Open era, that's since 1968, either man or woman, to reach 8 consecutive hard court Grand Slam finals. So that's the Australian Open and the US Open combined.
1: Yeah, it's impressive what Sabalenka has been able to do on a hard court, although her opponent tonight, Elena Rybakina, has beaten the Belarusian on that hard court to take that Australian Open title this year. Let's hear from her now. She's got the opportunity, of course, to inflict further damage as she goes for her second slam this year.
4: It's an important match, and since it's a final, it's honestly, I feel like it doesn't matter who is on the other side. You just want to win and do your best. But I don't want to put too much pressure on myself because we are all very close in the ranking. And even if something goes wrong in the final, I still have another opportunities, another tournament till the end of the year. And we push each other when we play these matches, and you clearly can see on what you need to work more. And I think that's great that you play against someone who pushes you till the limits.
1: Elena Rybakina then has been pushed to her limits, Jill Craibas. She has beaten Sabalenka at the Australian Open, but she's lost to her at Indian Wells and Miami. And since that success in Melbourne, how do you assess the way she's playing now? She's had her injury struggles as well. We weren't even really fully sure if she would be playing at Flushing Meadows. So she's come through a lot, hasn't she, to prove just how durable she is in those physical scraps.
2: She has, and you're right. I was actually in Cincinnati when she had the ankle issue where she had to retire. So I think there was a huge question around how physically fit that she was. I did speak to her coach, Stefano Vukov, who said, it's fine. Like, I even during Cincinnati, he was like, he felt like it was going to be okay. She's got it strapped, so just to have that stability. But she's proven that she's absolutely 100% not feeling that. She's played amazing. I think we're both Rybakina and Sabalenka. They both sound very confident. They both are very happy with their performances. And a lot of times with these top players, you know, they want more, they want to improve more. But both of them have expressed how happy they are with that level. So really, this matchup is going to come down to really small details. The serve is huge. The first strike on the ball is huge. This is why it's so tough to call, because they're both in such amazing form.
0: She had 7 days of no tennis, Lee Rybakina, in the run-up to the US Open, which is quite a stressful situation for a tennis player to be in ahead of a major. She was doing gym work, but she felt that ankle or Achilles problem just needed to be rested. She was in a lot of pain walking initially. She was struggling to push up on the serve, but we've seen no sign of it at all. It's worked a treat. And particularly in the match against Naomi Osaka in the fourth round, she was serving as well as she ever does.
1: Yeah, not much to separate these two players then. I'm going to ask you two, though. Jill, first of all, what do you think then? What's it going to come down to?
2: Like I said, I think just who handles the big pressure moments the best and who's going to come up with a big serve in the moment and that first strike on the ball. I think Sabalenka is going to try and come to the net if she can, maybe a little bit more, and try and get her Rybakina on the move using the angles. So I think it's going to come down to just a couple points here or there. Are you asking me to choose?
1: Yes, I'm going to. Yeah, you know I will.
2: I'm going to go with Sabalenka.
1: And Russell?
0: I'm going to go with Sabalenka as well. Yeah. I think... I'm not saying she wants to win the title more than Rybakina. I don't believe that for a moment. She's just the one who tells you how much she wants to win it. And at times that has overcomplicated issues for her. But I think the way she played against Linda Nostova in the quarterfinal, recovering from 4-2 down in the deciding set to win in a third set tiebreak, and then so good against Jessica Pegula in the semi-final on the Thursday night. She just seems to have got that balance right between that desperate desire to win and keeping her emotions in check and not letting it become destructive. So I would give Sabalenka the slight edge. But I haven't forgotten what happened in Melbourne when Elena Rybakina was able to haul her in down the stretch.
1: So we've got that final to look forward to. I think you better just leave us, Russell, because we were speaking with Ryan Harrison earlier, and obviously it's a big day for the Harrison family with his brother Christian involved in the doubles that are going on right now. So how is it looking at the moment?
0: Well, Ryan will have a smile on his face at this stage because his brother Christian and Britain's Neil Skupski have the break in the first set of the doubles final against Kevin Kravitz and Tim Puetz of Germany. They are 5-3 up, trying to do the Australian Open and US Open double. And a quick word on the wheelchair men's singles final. Britain's Alfie Hewitt has just denied the 20-year-old Japanese Takita Oda the calendar Grand Slam by beating him 6-love, 7-6 in the final, and that ends Oda's run of six consecutive Grand Slam singles titles.
1: Russell, Jill, thank you both so much. Enjoy the final later as the action continues then at the US Open. Back to our commentary game. It finished goalless between Liverpool and Fulham, so they're still looking for their first home win, Liverpool that is, under Andoni Iraola. So how did the new manager then feel about his team's performance today? He's been speaking to Sportsworld's Rob Schofield.
6: I think... It hasn't happened a lot of things. No? I remember from their side the goal kick that we mess up, and then I think Jeremy Jacquet saves it. We've had the crossbar, we had another set play at the end, but not too many clear chances, no, from both sides. I think we definitely lack some freshness, it's quite evident, and we haven't been able offensively, no, to make the difference.
7: So what does that come down to then? I mean, is that players taking risk, decisiveness in the final third, or are you saying that maybe they struggled midweek to weekend just this time around?
6: I think this one is the hardest one in terms of it was 60-something hours, no? After the game, a lot of times just one day makes a big difference, even some hours make a big difference, and we could feel, no, some heavy legs, even the subs, no? I think most of them have been because of physical reasons. And I think we improved slightly in the second half. I think we've had more energy. We've had moments where we were putting pressure on them. We were having some good crosses, good set plays that you think, OK, maybe we score this one and we can win it. But we haven't been able.
1: That's Andoni Iraola then after Liverpool's point at home against Fulham. Now to golf, the biggest team competition in women's golf. The Solheim Cup is being played between Team Europe and the United States in the Netherlands. So the United States needing 14 points overall to retain the trophy. They were trailing, though, 7-5 after the foursomes on the second day. Now Saturday's four-ball matches are coming to a close. In fact, there is just one match left on the course on the 17th. The BBC's Kat Downs is following everything for us in the Netherlands. So, Kat, bring us up to date with how that scoreboard is now looking.
8: Oh, it's been incredibly tense all afternoon, Lee. Just one point in it with, as you say, one match left out on the course. Carlotta Sagander and Celine Boutier, 13 Solheim Cup appearances between them, sent out as the most experienced pairing for Anna Nordqvist's European side. They've just put the ball in close, two balls in close in the four balls this afternoon on the 17th, looking to try and close out the match here and put a second point on the board for Europe with Maya Stark and Lynn Grant, the Swedish duo, winning the first match out against Megan Kang and Lauren Coughlin, the American who's been unbeaten so far at the last couple of Solheim Cups, but a first defeat handed to America's Lauren Coughlin there. Then America have taken the next two matches, Yelimino and Andrea Lee winning one up against Lottie Wode and Charlie Hull, the top-ranked pairing for Europe. Four matches played for them. They've won just half a point for the European side. They'll be very disappointed with their performance so far and looking to make amends in tomorrow's singles. And then Rose Zhang, superstar for the US side at the last Solheim Cup in Virginia, wins her first point of this Solheim Cup alongside Austin Kim. 3-2 winners against Nastasia Nadeau of France and Ireland's Leona Maguire. But yeah, just coming down the final few moments of action here in the Netherlands with Carlotta Sagander and Celine Boutier hoping that they can share the spoils. And this will be another shared session with 2 points apiece for either side. It's been an incredibly close Solheim Cup so far. And this would put Europe 2 points clear going into the singles if they can win this last match out on the course.
5: Well, I can hear the crowd really getting behind. It sounds very much like the Icelandic thunderclap being performed there by everyone. And once again, Kat, it's Carlotta Sagander who's really carrying the hopes, such a strong performance from her on the opening day. And this could be really significant, do you feel? 8-7 at the moment to Europe, 8-8 or 9-7 feels very different going into Sunday singles.
8: It really does. It really does. So important is a lead, really, for Europe. We know what a strong singles performer the US is, both in the Ryder Cup and in the Solheim Cup. They've also rested their top-ranked player this afternoon, the world number one, Nelly Korda. So she'll be looking to come in fresh. And she, I'm sure, will be leading the charge tomorrow. I'm pretty confident that Angela Stanford, the US captain, will be putting out for her first to put early points on the board, early red on the board, and send those shivers of positivity down the US rankings as they look to win the cup for the first time on foreign soil since 2015. And of course, they've got a slight advantage in that as holders of the cup, they only need to get to 14 points tomorrow. And Europe, to win back the cup from the US, need to get to 14 and a half. So yeah, if Europe can go into the singles tomorrow, 12 matches, 12 points up for grabs with a 2-point lead, it gives them just the slightest of head starts. But it's going to be incredibly tense tomorrow as well. My heart can't handle the pressure.
5: Yeah, I know. I can hear all that atmosphere and that tension coming across in the Netherlands. Kat, thank you very much, Kat Downs. Then, with all the drama of the Solheim Cup, it's going to go down to the wire, isn't it? I'm sure we'll have the coverage for you in Sports World on Sunday. Now, in cycling, Mikel Landa rolled back the clock on stage 20 of the Vuelta a España to claim his first Grand Tour stage win in 9 years. It's Henri Mas, though, who's all but sealed the red jersey ahead of Sunday's final stage. Back in the Premier League, 2-2 draw between Chelsea and Hull. Let's hear from Chelsea's manager, Xabi Alonso, now with Sportsworld's Simon Brotherton.
9: Xabi, your thoughts on a competitive 2-2 draw this afternoon?
10: I would say that we are disappointed with the draw, with the result. We wanted to win. And we have to be disappointed with some parts of the performance, especially when we got the lead. You still have to keep competing, try not to give chances, and probably that equalizer, we were too soft to defend that action. We can do much, much better and keep working, improving to compete at this level and to try to win the next game.
9: Yeah, when it got to 2-2 midway through the second half, did you feel at that moment that the momentum was very much with you? And you had a good chance to go on and win the match.
10: Yeah, I believe that we will have at least one, two good chances to get the winner. But it was still open, the game. So I think that not happy. I think that we can do better. And I think that we got what we deserved.
5: That's Xabi Alonso after Chelsea's 2-2 draw with Hull. We're going to finish up with Rugby Union then, the fourth and final test between South Africa and New Zealand in their greatest rivalry series. It will be played in the United States at the home of the NFL side, Baltimore Ravens. Let's speak to the former USA international and host of Major League Rugby in the US, Will Hooley. Now, Will, this is a great matchup between South Africa and New Zealand, and it is all about pushing the sport to that American audience, isn't it?
11: Yeah, great to be here with you, Lee. It's a massive occasion, a massive matchup, and I think there's been a lot of talk of why there's this fourth test when we've already seen three tests between the Springboks and the All Blacks already in this series. But this one maybe is put up there as a bit on and off the field, a Rugby World Cup coming to the USA in 2031. There's a lot to be excited about today, not just for both the Springboks and the All Blacks, but also rugby fans across the world.
5: Some 71,000 all-seater stadium. Is it sold out? How much interest is there then? And what is NFL's opening weekend as well? Is it going to cut through?
11: Yeah, well, look, so what you were hearing at the moment is that it is expected to be the largest rugby crowd that has been in the United States. Obviously, games have been played in Chicago and Soldier Field, where the All Blacks played last November against Ireland. It is a big sporting market, the United States. You mentioned the NFL. There's also baseball going on and various other things. So rugby has this moment this weekend. It is on Paramount Plus as well as Rugby Pass TV. I would have loved it to maybe have been potentially on Paramount more, CBS or ESPN, some of the big channels. But the point is that that stadium is going to be pretty much sold out with a massive crowd. And also for the brand of the Springboks and the All Blacks, as well as rugby as a whole, it's a massive, massive thing financially, but also awareness of our sport and also the two teams involved, of course.
5: And big, of course, as you say, leading towards those World Cups. The men's and the women's will be played in the United States in 2031 and then 2033. And World Rugby have also said, well, they would help any nation that wants to switch another high-profile match, such as a Six Nations encounter, to the United States, all about this push then in that country.
11: Yeah, I mean, I don't know how many fans across in the UK and France and Italy will love the idea of a trip across the pond, the Six Nations game, to be in the US. But you are right, Lee. It's about the build-up towards 2031 and ultimately growing our sport. And it's not just the awareness of more fans across the world, but also financially. Just a quick one to mention that it's said that South Africa and then also the All Blacks will be making $5.5 million more by having this game in Baltimore than if they were having it in South Africa. That is a great thing for unions, and no doubt that other unions will be looking at the potential for their finances to increase, as well as the awareness, as I say, of their brand. In a market in the US which is the biggest for sport, I can only see it be a great thing for the game of rugby as well, of course, of growing the game here in America ahead of the World Cups.
5: And just a final one then, Will, before we run out of time, at least there is something on this as well. South Africa leading 2-1. Any thoughts on how this is going to go?
11: Yeah, I mean, the series can be drawn, of course, with the All Blacks if they do win it. They are missing their captain, Artie Surveyor, so I do question whether that will be difficult for the All Blacks. I think South Africa have the upper hand, of course. I do think they're going to win this game, but you're putting me on the spot, Lee. But I no doubt, like the other games, it's going to be a cracker and a great spectacle.
5: Enjoy it tonight, then, in Baltimore as South Africa take on New Zealand. Will, thanks very much for joining us.
11: Thank you.
5: That's Will Hooley, former USA international then, head of that big encounter in the United States. Will the US get on level terms in golf's Solheim Cup? They are playing the 18th now, and that final match we were talking about is now tied. So a potential half a point each. Europe leading the United States 8-7 at the moment. That will continue in Sports World on Sunday, of course. The main focus then will be with the US Open tennis, but also, of course, with the Premier League. Manchester City currently top of the table, heading into Sunday's Manchester Derby, which is live on Sports World at 15:30 GMT. Arsenal could go top of the table later. Hull were top at one point this afternoon, but they shared the spoils with Chelsea.
12: Palmer goes on the outside, plays a long ball through. Pedro smashes it in. And we're all level. And the Premier League Player of the Month rescues Chelsea.
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24: 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Just some of the big challenges facing Nigerians right now. 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
19: Hello, welcome to the newsroom. I'm Ankur Desai. Donald Trump opens up a can of worms on a visit to Ireland.
17: I'd love to see a unicorn. I think it would be a great, great feather in everybody's cap. I think it would be a great thing. How can it be bad?
19: US President is on a visit to Dublin, saying he would love to see Ireland unified, a comment likely to inflame tensions over the status of Northern Ireland. We've got the latest in the conflict between the government of Yemen and the Iranian-backed Houthi movement and the closure of a critical oil pipeline. Salman Rushdie, the controversial author, talks about the knife attack that left him blind in one eye.
18: It's going to be my story to tell. The attacker doesn't get to be the storyteller.
19: And we profiled Diljit Dosanjh as Wembley Stadium bill him as their first ever Punjabi headliner.
20: He's very unapologetically Punjabi, looking at the likes of Diljit and how he's made it so normalised to be proud of your own culture and to, like, carry the Punjabi flag.
19: More on Diljit Dosanjh and all the other headlines coming up after this world news update.
25: BBC News with Sue Montgomery. There's been a mixed reaction in London and Dublin to Donald Trump's assertion that he'd love to see the unification of Northern Ireland and the Irish Republic. The British government stressed that constitutional change would only happen if people on both sides of the border wanted it, as per the terms of the Good Friday peace agreement. Sarah Gervin is in Dunbeg.
26: We know that President Donald Trump speaks quite often off the cuff. He started speaking about the relationship between the Republic of Ireland and Northern Ireland, and he said he didn't want to cause any problems, but he said he thought a united Ireland would be a great thing, adding, "I'd love to see it unified." That issue is one of the most sensitive and contentious on this island. It has been for decades, if not hundreds of years. And as you can imagine, there has been an absolutely massive reaction to what the most powerful man in the world had to say.
25: The boss of the artificial intelligence company Anthropic has said the industry should slow down following recent concerns about AI safety. Dario Amodei has warned that given the increasing rate of AI development, a swarm of rogue AI agents could take over the internet in 6 to 12 months, potentially causing hundreds of billions of dollars in damage. Nick Johnson reports.
27: Earlier in the week, a safety researcher at Anthropic took to social media, saying he was leaving his position at the company because he believes there's a greater than 10% chance AI could kill all humans within the next decade. This morning, a second Anthropic employee resigned, accusing AI companies of not investing enough in safety measures. Now, in an essay entitled "We Must Pace the Frontier," Anthropic's chief executive Dario Amodei has urged AI companies to moderate the rate at which the technology develops.
25: 11 world leaders meeting at the BRICS summit in India have agreed a joint declaration, despite sharp divisions over the Middle East conflict. The grouping was formed as a counterweight to the US and Western Europe. Azadeh Mashiri reports from Delhi.
28: A joint declaration has been adopted by consensus. What is striking is what it doesn't say. On the war in the Middle East, it urges maximum restraint, but assigns no blame. Another challenge for several members has been how to avoid Washington's ire this weekend amid Donald Trump's tariff threats. Still, the declaration lists concerns over indiscriminate rising tariffs and condemns unilateral sanctions. Reaching a consensus was no easy feat, but the BRICS summit has yet to deliver concrete results.
25: An Israeli soldier has been filmed shooting a Palestinian man in the leg, who appeared to pose no threat, in the north of the occupied West Bank. The IDF says it has launched an investigation into the incident. World News from the BBC. Hungary's leader says he will change a law introduced by the previous far-right government which prevented same-sex couples from adopting. Announcing the plan, the Prime Minister, Peter Modzsor, described as evil those who believe children were better off living in inhumane conditions rather than with two parents of the same sex. The new ruler of the traditional kingdom of Toro in western Uganda has been declared during the funeral service of the late King Oyo Nyimba. Prince Edward Rukidi Kinshanangoma, a popular TV anchor, was named as the royal successor by the Babito clan, whose head made the official announcement as mourners gathered to pay their final respects to the young monarch. Police in Kenya say they've arrested 18 people in recent days over allegations of assaulting, intimidating or extorting foreign nationals. There was a rise in suspected xenophobic attacks last week after President Ruto directed the authorities to move against foreigners engaged in small-scale trading. Celine Dion is about to make her long-awaited return to the stage in a sold-out performance in Paris, her first full concert in 6 years. The Canadian singer was diagnosed with a rare neurological condition 4 years ago that affected her singing voice. As she left for the venue this evening, she greeted fans. Our Paris correspondent, Hugh Schofield, was there.
0: Enormous excitement here. Thousands of people are coming. Predominantly female, I would say, but they're all wearing their white Celine Dion T-shirts and they're all absolutely entranced by this feeling that they're about to see something special, very special. Celine Dion, who's been out of circulation for 6 years now, she had this terrible, debilitating, stiff person syndrome which knocked her out completely, but she's really won a lot of friends above and beyond.

0: President Trump waded into the sensitive UK-Ireland border issue, saying he was in favour of Irish reunification, as it was just a matter of time.
1: I'd love to see a unicorn. I think it would be a great feather in everybody's cap if that happened. You know what? The way I look at it, it's going to happen eventually. It will happen now. We're talking about it, and you got the right man over here to get it moving. But yeah, I think it would be a fantastic thing. Now, the UK will have something to say about it, obviously, but I think it would be a great thing. I mean, how can it be bad?
0: Well, his comments are likely to inflame tensions over a subject many feel strongly about. The 1998 Good Friday Peace Agreement ended 3 decades of sectarian violence in Northern Ireland that killed about 3,000 people, and that says Northern Ireland will remain part of the United Kingdom unless a majority of the people on both sides of the border support constitutional change. Well, Donald Trump is now at his golf resort in Doonbeg, County Clare, where the Irish Open golf tournament is being held. Our correspondent, Sarah Gervin, is there and can speak to us live now. Sarah, so what led to this comment on reunification? And what sort of reaction has there been on both sides of the border? It's fair to say maybe some people saying that the US president hasn't quite read the room.
2: Yeah, that's certainly one argument for it. I mean, there's been massive reaction, as you can imagine, over an issue that you've just been explaining is so sensitive. Now, I have to say, this was supposed to be a pretty quick visit, just a 2-day visit to Ireland, and it was supposed to be largely about golf, with a kind of sprinkling, a smattering of politics and diplomacy along the way. But it hasn't really worked out that way after those sort of seemingly off-the-cuff remarks about the Irish border and a possible Irish reunification. And just to sort of go through a bit of what he had to say, we heard from him that he didn't want to cause any problems, President Trump said, but he thought that United Ireland would be a great thing, adding, I'd love to see it unified. A couple of hours later, he was speaking to the press again, and he did add that it's one of those questions where no matter what you say, there's no good answer, but he added that he thought it would be a cool thing. Now, to say there's been a lot of reaction, that's a massive understatement. You were asking me there about both sides of the border. Well, in Northern Ireland, we've heard from some unionist politicians. Now, they want Northern Ireland to remain as part of the UK. We've heard from Gavin Robinson of the Democratic Unionist Party. That's Northern Ireland's largest unionist party. And he has said, look, the future of Northern Ireland, it's not going to be decided by commentary in London, Dublin or Washington, but by people in Northern Ireland. We've heard from Republican nationalist politicians in Northern Ireland as well. They want Northern Ireland to leave the United Kingdom and join with the Republic of Ireland to create a United Ireland. The president of Sinn Féin, Mary Lou MacDonald, said the conversation has shifted on Irish unity following those remarks by President Trump. So it has had a massive impact. And I guess at that kind of higher level, at government level, the Irish government and the British government are pretty much on the same page about this, because they've both said that they would stick to the Good Friday Agreement 100%. And you've just been explaining what that means. But within the Good Friday Agreement, the Northern Ireland Secretary is allowed to call a border poll if it appears likely that a majority of people would vote for Irish unification. But how that is assessed. Well, the Good Friday Agreement was put in place in 1998, and how people measure who would vote for Irish unity, well, that's kind of been, you know, thought about ever since, really.
0: Okay, Sarah, thank you so much. It's really comprehensive. Appreciate your time. Our correspondent there, Sarah Gervin, reporting. Now we'll move along to the latest developments in the conflict between the government of Yemen and the Iranian-backed Houthi movement. Yemen says it has struck Houthi fighters in the strategic coastal city of Mocha. It comes a day after the Houthi seized control of the entire Red Sea coast, threatening to block the Bab al-Mandeb Strait, which is a vital artery for Saudi oil exports. Saudi Arabia has closed a critical oil pipeline after it was hit by drones launched from Iraq. Dr. Mohammed Saloum from the Middle East Council on Global Affairs says this attack was a strategic move by the Axis of Resistance.
3: What the Iranians and their allies in Iraq and also some Houthi elements are trying to do is basically making sure that oil prices skyrocket, because this pipeline is critical for Saudis to transfer oil from the eastern province to the Red Sea. I think the

0: conflict is going in that direction. They're trying to drive up oil prices, put in pressure on the US to stop its war against Iran.
1: Let's get more analysis with our Middle East correspondent, Hugo Boshega. Hugo, just tell us a bit about what's happening then. First up, on the ground in Mocha, and why have the Houthis seized this city in particular, and how effectively is Yemen able to fight back?
2: Yeah, it's difficult to get a clear picture of what exactly is happening on the ground, but we had a statement from the government in Yemen saying that its forces had carried out some airstrikes targeting Houthi positions in Mocha, and this was actually confirmed by a Houthi spokesperson who said a number of fighters had been killed, weapons and vehicles had been destroyed. Now, Mocha is a strategically located port on the Red Sea, so it's an important location, and I think we haven't seen any kind of organized response from the government yet. There have been reports saying that government forces were shocked by the lack of support from the Saudis, despite their pleas. The Saudis obviously have been supporting the government in this fight against the Houthis. There have also been lots of divisions among members of this anti-Houthi coalition in Yemen. So it does seem that the Houthis may have spotted an opportunity to make these gains. And, you know, this was a rapid advance in Yemen.
1: What about the chances of this escalating the risk of plunging the country back into a full-scale conflict? Because we have seen periods of relative calm in Yemen compared with the height of the civil war.
2: Yeah, there have been, you know, years of relative quiet in Yemen, and we still don't know if the government and its Saudi supporters are going to carry out a large-scale offensive against the Houthis to try to take back this territory that has been, you know, seized by the Houthis. Don't forget that years of military action by that Saudi-led coalition against the Houthis failed to dislodge them. And the Saudis had been prioritizing diplomacy in recent years. I think it's interesting that President Trump today confirmed that he had a phone call with the Saudi Crown Prince Mohammed bin Salman, who reportedly asked for an American intervention in Yemen, which was rejected. So I think this could be an indication of perhaps a strategy of trying to contain these tensions, of trying to avoid, you know, prevent a further escalation of the conflict that is happening there.
1: Hugo, the price of oil is rising. It's at over $100 a barrel. So if the Houthis are able to take control of this key choke point, the Bab al-Mandab Strait, just talk us about the implications of that.
2: Yeah, so, I mean, this advance, you know, has put the Houthis in a position to control this strategic Bab al-Mandab Strait. This has been a key waterway for Saudi Arabia's oil exports, an alternative to the Strait of Hormuz, which has been effectively closed because of the US war against Iran. And a blockade by the Houthis could further squeeze global energy supplies. So that's why I think a lot of people are paying attention, you know, to the situation there. And any kind of action by the Houthis could also help Iran's strategy of driving up prices to put pressure on the US to end the war. And I think, you know, these seemingly, you know, different conflicts are, you know, somehow connected, because it could end up being part of this Iranian strategy, you know, of trying to put pressure on the US to come up with a deal to end the war.
1: Okay, Hugo, we'll leave it there. Thank you so much. Hugo Boshega there, our Middle East correspondent. You're listening to The Newsroom from the BBC World Service. That's 4 years since the attempted murder on a stage in New York State of the controversial Indian-British novelist Salman Rushdie. A new film about the incident is soon to be released. It was built around never-before-seen footage of the attack taken by Rushdie's wife, the cinematographer Rachel Eliza Griffiths, and also of his recovery. Justin Webb spoke to Salman Rushdie and the director of the film, Alex Gibney. He began by asking Mr. Rushdie how the project started, and just a warning that some of their discussion contains graphic details about the aftermath of the attack.
3: Initially, we weren't thinking clearly at all. We were just doing it to have some record of this terrible thing. You know, we live in an age where everything has to be recorded, otherwise it didn't happen. And it was only when I was feeling better, when I was out of hospital, I was back home, that my wife said to me, was I ready to see this stuff? And I said, okay. And she set up a screen and a projector, and we sat together and watched it. And amongst other things, what I thought is that the filmmaking was very good. You know, it was actually very well shot. And I thought, this doesn't look like a home movie. It looks like something more professional than that. Maybe if it's of that quality, then there is some reason for it to talk about it and having a wider life. And eventually we were introduced to Alex Gibney, and he also thought it was good.
4: Alex, you thought it was good. What did you think you could then do with it? Was it immediately obvious to you?
5: Well, it was immediately obvious that there was an extraordinary film here. Exactly what to do with it, I wasn't 100% sure. In fact, the first question I asked Salman and Eliza is, you know, why don't you do it? And I think they had considered that, but felt that it was too close to them. And so that I could perform a service in the sense that I would see it from the outside in and therefore have some sense of how to present it to the audience. But I did have an idea based on a British TV series called The Singing Detective. And what's interesting about that series is that the simple story is a story of physical recovery. A guy shows up in a hospital with psoriatic myopathy, full of lesions and in terrible pain. And over the course of it, he physically recovers. But along the way, he has these hallucinations. He thinks back to his childhood. He imagines bits and pieces of his own detective fiction, sort of intermingling with his personal thoughts and memories and desires. So I thought a kind of a mindscape that would move in and out of a simple story of physical recovery would be interesting.
4: So this is not a film about a recovery that just goes chronologically through that recovery. It's much more than that. And in purpose, Salman, what is it?
3: Well, the first way of thinking about it that I had was maybe it's not pointless for people to see what terrorism looks like and see it close up and unvarnished and with nothing skimmed over. This is what an eye looks like when it's hanging out of your head. This is what a neck looks like when it's been slashed. So I just thought, tell the story, you know. In an age when there is so much violence that we are almost inured to it, especially if you live in America and there's murders every day, murders of children at school, mass murders for no reason. Human life feels much cheaper than it should. And one way I thought of understanding how this man thought is that it's a kind of an American story. If you're so used to the cheapening of human life, it may be easier to conceive of taking it.
5: At the end, Salman says it's a reconstructed happiness. I was interested in the idea of reconstructing happiness.
3: I've always disliked thinking of myself as a victim. And in a way, doing this double project of writing this book and making this film was a way of taking charge of it. It was a way of saying, okay, now I'm going to tell the story. I'm going to say what it means. And it's going to be my story to tell. And the attacker doesn't get to be the storyteller. He's had his 15 minutes of Andy Warhol-type fame. And he can now go back into obscurity for the rest of his life.
1: Salman Rushdie and the film director, Alex Gibney. Just over a month ago, an avalanche on Broadpeak Mountain on the border between Pakistan and China killed 10 climbers. Among them was a British Nepali record-breaking climber and subject of a well-known Netflix documentary, Nirmal Purja, also known as NIMS. Now in an exclusive interview, the leader of the team which recovered the bodies of NIMS and three other climbers from the slope has spoken to the BBC. During the recovery of the bodies, he escaped another avalanche and dangerous overhanging columns of snow and ice that threatened to collapse. A Pakistan correspondent, Caroline Davies, reports.
6: Every year, thousands travel from around the world to climb and trek in the Karakoram mountain range. At its heart, Broad Peak, one of only 14 mountains in the world, over 8,000 metres high. On the 30th of July, Mingma Gyalji Sherpa, known as Mingma Ji, was leading a group on nearby K2. He'd seen his friend Nims just days earlier. Originally competitors, both trying to be the first to summit K2 in winter, the two had bonded and decided to summit together in 2021, holding the record for their country Nepal. On that day, Mingma Ji was expecting a call from his team on Broad Peak to say that they had reached the next camp. It never came.
7: We knew something was wrong by around 4 in the evening. Actually, we would not say something wrong, because sometimes the climbers, they just turn off the radio and don't speak much, just to save the radio, because we can only charge the radio at the base camp.
6: But something had happened. An avalanche had thundered down the slope. 10 climbers were ascending at the time. With communication limited on the mountain, it took hours for Mingma Ji to know what had happened. The following morning, a drone operator was able to see the destruction.
7: There were bodies carried all the way down at the base of the mountain, and he come home that nobody's looking alive.
6: Mingmaji and his team left K2 and began a recovery mission.
8: Burpik, who rescued me?
6: Two bodies had already been found. Four more, including Nims and Mingmaji's childhood friend Kilu, were spotted up the mountain. But on day one, there was a setback.
9: Again, we give a launch.
6: Another avalanche moved some of the bodies to a new and more dangerous position, with glacial ice blocks hanging precariously to the left and right.
10: Mingmaji, send over.
6: As the days continued, in the sun, the snow began to melt. The small team reached the bodies, clipping them onto ropes, moving them down the mountain. The recovery complete, Mingmaji still thinks about the moment he saw the bodies of his friends.
7: I feel like they were still alive, waiting for me. So I told them, okay, I'm here to take you guys back home.
11: When you did reach Nims's body, did you find anything that would indicate what had happened with the avalanche?
7: Nims had covered his whole face with his jacket, and he was still holding the jacket. I mean, it means like they tried to make themselves safe. They didn't fall that much, like almost like 500 meters. When they fell down, they hit each other. Otherwise, if they were not on the rope, maybe they might have survived.
6: Four bodies were recovered from the mountain that day. Nims, Kilu, Nima Sherpa from Nepal, and Wang Zhong from China. The bodies of Pakistani climber Sahil Saki and Mallory Gies from the US were found days later. The body of Nawang Sherpa from Nepal still remains on the mountain.
1: That report from Caroline Davies. Time now for our regular roundup of Saturday's matches in the English Premier League. Sportsworld's Lee James is with me. Lee, let's begin with Chelsea, surviving a huge scare against this brilliant surprise package story so far of newly promoted Hull City.
12: Yes, that's right, Anchor. It was Chelsea that took the lead through Morgan Rogers, but then two goals from Algeria's Mohamed Belloumi gave Hull City the lead and at one point in the match put them top of the Premier League table. Now, there was an equaliser from informed Chelsea striker João Pedro to rescue that point, but Hull unbeaten in four games now, and the manager of the month in the Premier League, Sergei Yakirovich, is happy that his Hull team has kept up this unbeaten start.
13: I feel good because we have to be happy with 1 point. It's a huge result for us. I know we led 2-1 in the half time, but second half we didn't play, so especially on the ball, we were not so brave, happy with the ball.
1: Hull City could be one of the stories of the season if it keeps going that way. Elsewhere, Liverpool, they were held to a goalless draw by Fulham. That means they're still searching, Lee, for the first home win in the Premier League this season.
12: Yes, under their new boss, Andoni Iraola, who does remain unbeaten, but it was a really flat performance from Liverpool. Fulham deserved their point. Iraola then said his team did everything but score.
14: It hasn't happened a lot of things. No? I remember from their side, the goal kick that we mess up, and then I think Jeremy Jacquet saves it. We've had the crossbar, we had another set play at the end, but not too many clear chances, no, from both sides. I think we definitely lack some freshness, it's quite evident, and we haven't been able offensively, no, to make the difference.
12: Elsewhere, Ipswich Town scored a late goal to beat Crystal Palace 3-2, and Nottingham Forest won at Aston Villa for the first time since 1994.
1: Love that. Thank you so much, Lee. Goal is between Spurs and Everton at half-time too. OK, let's finish off with this Punjabi legend. Killing again. Oh, Dil-chi, Dil-chi. Dil-chi. Dil-chi. Dil-chi.

0: Dilji Dosanjh is one of the biggest artists in the world that you might not actually know that much about. He's an Indian singer and actor. He's breaking barriers beyond his own culture. He's collaborated with global superstars such as Sia and Ed Sheeran. He also became the first Punjabi language singer to perform at the US Music Festival Coachella. And he's walked to the famous Met Gala red carpet. He's been selling out arenas and stadiums across the world. But this weekend, a big, big milestone in the UK, as Wembley Stadium have billed him as the first Punjabi singer to headline the famous venue. As expected, his fans cannot hide their anticipation.
1: I'm super excited. This is the third time we're seeing him.
2: I've been watching him since 2010 and hope he rocks the show.
3: He is very, very intentional in the way that he dresses. His aesthetic and the way that he presents himself is very synonymous with his music.
4: I think for me, it's like, okay, you don't have to like fit yourself in a box of kind of like these Western like values or these Western styles of music. He's very unapologetically Punjabi, but I think now it's kind of like looking at the likes of Diljit and how he's made it so normalized to be proud of your own culture and to like carry the Punjabi flag.
0: So you get a sense of it there, his fellow Punjabis saying how far the culture and genre has come. Well, the award-winning British director Gurinder Chadha of movies such as Bend It Like Beckham and Blinded by the Light, she is a massive Diljit fan and has shared why he has such a huge global following.
5: I think the most important thing about Diljit Dosanjh, and everyone who's coming late to the party should know, that this man is iconic. He sings, he acts, he dances, he's an activist, and he is a kind of one-man Punjabi machine who is out to sort of, you know, make Punjabis like me proud. I mean, you cannot go to an Indian wedding without half the dance music being his. Patiala Peg is a particular favourite of mine. I think what we've seen with Diljit is he's using his fame and his popularity and his audience to shine a light on some particularly sad moments in Punjabi history. Recently, he's had a smash hit with a wonderful film called Mavapas Awanga, which is about partition. He made an amazing film called Sutlej, which had a hard time being released in India because, again, it shone a light on some terrible things that happened to our community in India after 1984, you know, the genocide of Sikhs in the wake of Indira Gandhi's death. By being in that film, he brought so much attention to this issue. We're very proud of him for using his fame to tell our stories. I think Wembley's realised this is where the money is. He does a great show. You do not sit down for 1 minute. You are up on your feet dancing. He has this ability to make you feel like you're with him and he's with you. And that is the magic of Diljit Dosanjh.
0: Director Gurinder Chadha ending that report on Diljit Dosanjh. Go check him out if you're in London, if you're lucky enough to get tickets to Wembley. Thanks for listening to the newsroom from the BBC World Service with me, Ankur Desai, and from the team.
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0: Greetings, DJ Dubi Afrobos here. Join me for This Is Africa after the news and discover 10 new songs from African countries including Mozambique, Cabo Verde and Madagascar. And meet Yelim, the younger sister of Ivorian superstar Didi Bay, who is doing it for herself.
1: BBC News with Sue Montgomery. There's been a mixed reaction to Donald Trump's assertion that he'd love to see Northern Ireland, which is part of the UK, unified with the Irish Republic. Speaking in Ireland, President Trump said unity would happen eventually, so why not now? The boss of the AI company Anthropic says the industry should slow down following recent concerns over safety. Dario Amodei warned rogue AI agents could take over the internet in 6 to 12 months due to the rapidly increasing rate of the technology. An Israeli soldier has been filmed shooting a Palestinian man who appeared to pose no threat in the occupied West Bank. Video shows the man falling to the ground after being shot in the leg. Lebanon's president has paid a surprise visit to Nabatea in southern Lebanon, which has been bombarded by Israel during its latest offensive against Hezbollah. Joseph Aung said the government was standing by the city. 11 world leaders at the BRICS summit in India have agreed a joint declaration, despite divisions over the Middle East conflict. The group's declaration, including China and Russia, calls for maximum restraint, but assigns no blame. A fire at a nursing home in Chile has killed at least 16 elderly people. The facility is reported to have been under investigation for failing to comply with regulations. Kenyan police say they've arrested 18 people over allegations of assaulting and intimidating foreign nationals. Suspected xenophobic attacks rose last week after President Ruto told the authorities to tackle small-scale foreign traders. Celine Dion is about to make her long-awaited return to the stage in Paris. It's the first full concert in 6 years since she was diagnosed with a rare neurological condition. BBC News.
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0: Can you imagine how humiliating it must feel to be booed off stage? And how much more so if your brother is already a successful artist in your country? My guest today on This Is Africa went through that experience, but as you're about to hear, she picked herself up and is now much loved by her fans in the Ivory Coast. Keep it locked for Yelim, sister of the big man, Didi Bay.
9: Coucou les Yikings, j'espère que vous allez bien. C'est Yelim, artiste chanteuse ivoirienne. 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
10: Hi Yikings, hope you're good. It's Yelim, singer from Ivory Coast. Right now, we are in Abidjan and you are listening to BBC This Is Africa.
0: As you're about to hear, Yelim and her superstar brother, Didi Bay, grew up in an artistic family, in an artistic community. They were destined to have creative careers of one kind or another. In April this year, Yelim crossed a big milestone and performed alongside Didi Bay at his sold-out show at Paris's Zenith venue. She has also collaborated with one of Ivory Coast's most successful female artists, Josie, and has had several solo hits including Si Tu Veux Partir back in 2020, which secured her place in her country's musical scene. So what's it like having a famous brother in the same industry? Is it a blessing or a curse? You're about to find out.

0: C'est mon prénom.
1: Yelim is my first name. It was given to me by Were Were Lee King, who founded the Pan-African village called Kii. It's basically an artistic village. Everyone who's born there is given a name, and mine is Yelim.

0: À la base, je suis une artiste. 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
1: Basically, I've always been an artist. I was born in a panafrican village where, from the moment you were born, you grew up around performances, dancing and singing. It's a kind of village where art is everywhere. My parents were both involved in music and the arts. My mom was a choreographer, and my dad too. So I grew up in that atmosphere and that environment. I actually started out as a dancer. There were a lot of stages before I became a singer. Back then, Didi Bay wasn't really famous yet. He was already in his group, Kif No Beat. But he wasn't the superstar he is today. So while I was going through my own journey, he was building his career too, while also being our producer. At first, he was my producer because I was in a group, a duo actually. Being an artist was always clear in my mind. I didn't know exactly when it would happen, but since I was little, I always knew this was what I wanted.
0: Être la petite sœur de Didi Bay, ça aide beaucoup, beaucoup, puis beaucoup.
1: Being Didi Bay's younger sister helps a lot, really a lot. Of course, it can be tiring because of certain expectations that make you feel like you always have to do well and prove yourself. But it also helps because you get a lot of advice and opportunities at different stages of your career. It's not about being pushed somewhere I don't deserve to be, but there are definitely more opportunities. So I focus on the positive side of it.

0: Le Zénith de Paris, c'était quelque chose de particulier.
1: Zénith Paris was something really special. When you step on stage and everyone knows your songs and sings along, you realize that a lot of work has gone into this. It's also a real moment of pride for Ivorian music as a whole. Because going to another country and selling out a venue like that is a big achievement.

0: J'ai commencé en duo avec Nafasi.
1: I started out in a duo called Nafasi because I was more comfortable staying behind the scenes at a time. As a dancer, I didn't really like people looking at me because I struggled with self-confidence. My sister, who I used to sing with, was also from the Kii village and was born there too. We decided to start a duo together, and honestly, it went quite well. But at some point, we realized we needed to step up and really own who we were. Getting people to accept that you are now going solo is not easy at all. It was difficult, but worth it. Je veux pas d'amour, je veux des beaux diamants. 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
0: Mon cas, chercher l'argent. Ils sont capables de style. 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
1: I was booed on stage when I was starting out as a singer. At the time, it was really hard because it's not easy to give your all as an artist while people are shouting, get off the stage, get off. Honestly, in that moment, I didn't want to sing anymore. So I called my brother, Didi Bey, and told him, that's it, I'm done. I don't want to sing anymore. But he told me, what are you talking about? Just because people tell you to get off stage doesn't mean you should stop. Why would you leave? That doesn't mean you are not talented. I still told him I wanted to quit. It was really painful. But now, I'm happy because I used that experience to push myself forward. But honestly, in that moment, I was crushed. I cried like a baby. I really wasn't okay.
0: Mais j'ai presté dans le même coin, au FEMUA.
1: But later, I performed again on that very same stage at FEMUA, and it went perfectly well. People were screaming, singing along, and enjoying it. They had waited until 3 a.m. just to see Yilin perform. So for me, it's something to be proud of. The same stage, the same venue where people once booed me, is now the place where people cheer for me.

0: Comment tu t'es boosté?
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2: After going through something like that, you realize it either breaks you or makes you stronger. 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What matters is the quality of the work you put out and whether people respect it. 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

0: ma toute première chanson.
1: Il ne faut pas te décourager. 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It didn't have a big commercial success, but for me, it was a very important song. I wrote it during a very dark period in my life when I wasn't in a good state mentally. I needed to write it for myself, almost like I was advising myself and talking to myself. I kept telling myself that this song should be like a remedy for anyone who listens to it. And I'm really happy because even if it wasn't a Yilim hit song, whenever I perform, people always ask for it. Many people tell me it helped them when they were at the lowest, and it helped them get back up again. That means a lot to me. It's a song I truly love.
0: On va dire que Yilim, c'est une personne qui fait de la world music, c'est-à-dire...
1: You could say Yilim makes world music, music that blends different styles together. She tries to connect with people's real life experiences, but through all sorts of sounds and influences. So she doesn't like putting herself in a box. She's open to everything.

0: qui a été choisi par
1: moi. Mon gars is a theme I chose myself. The idea was to keep the guy hidden because these days on social media, people easily show off their relationships. People are quick to say they're in love and all that. But when things go wrong or things get messy, nobody wants to explain what happened anymore. So in my song, I'm basically saying it's better to wait until things are official, until you are married, before showing everyone who is behind the love story you are living.
0: Quand on a posté la petite partie sur TikTok et que les gens ont aimé,
1: when we posted a short clip on TikTok and people liked it, it felt really rewarding. You feel happy because you realize you tried to bring something different and people connected with the message. That alone was something to be proud of.

0: dire la chanson Si tu veux partir et tu...
1: You could say that the song Si tu veux partir, meaning if you want to leave, carries a really strong message, and that was intentional. In the song, I tell people to love themselves and respect themselves before expecting that from others. Basically, if things feel wrong, if someone treats you badly and you are not getting the love you deserve, then it's better to leave. You can't force feelings and you can't force people to respect you.

0: aussi, en fait, j'ai vécu ça, donc j'avais besoin de
1: partager. 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People could relate to it, and it became a big breakthrough for my career.
0: Dubéi, c'est une chanson très particulière pour moi.
1: Dubéi is a very special song for me. Originally, I was supposed to do it with my brother Didi Bey. But after we finished the first studio sessions and worked on the track, I posted a clip on TikTok and asked people who they thought I should do the song with.
0: Tout le monde a cité José, d'autres chanteuses, mais José était l'artiste qui était la plus citée.
1: People kept mentioning José instead of my brother. So I told my brother, people don't want you on this song after all. Then we reached out to José. She was honestly so kind and supportive. José is a real diva. So the fact she loved the song meant a lot to me. She told me, I'm ready whenever you are. And in the studio, she gave me loads of advice too. I got to see how a great singer works and got to pick up little tricks and lessons. It really encouraged me to keep going with what I was doing.
0: Bon, déjà on a de très bonnes chanteuses en Côte d'Ivoire.
1: There are already some very good female singers in Côte d'Ivoire, and it's not easy to build a name for yourself. But to really succeed, I think we should try not to focus on the idea that as women, we have more challenges than men. Because if you think like that, you always stay in the background. That's how I see it. And even among men, there are some whose careers don't work out. It's really about working hard and pushing yourself twice as much so people actually want to listen to you. If José was able to establish herself, and if Roselyne Layo was able to do it too, then it means it's possible. I don't think they focused on the fact they were women. They focused on delivering the work and making sure their talent was respected.

0: Les prochaines étapes pour Yilim, c'est...
1: The next steps for Yilim are, I'd say, a lot more work ahead. There's a concert coming up because we performed at the Palais de la Culture d'Abidjan last year. So I think we will try to move on to a bigger venue soon. We are also planning a project and quite a few collaborations to help take the music beyond our borders. That's the idea.
0: Déjà, on va dire merci à BBC.
1: Big thank you to the BBC for taking the time to talk with me and to get to know my world and who Yilim is. To everyone who follows BBC, make sure you follow Yilim because I've got some beautiful things to share. And to everyone already listening to Yilim, keep listening because what's coming next is really big.
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0: And now with some Afro dancehall from Ghana, his name is Aloman featuring Global Boga with From Far.
1: That summer go hard for the dollar. From far, no other go hard for the dollar.

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1: This is Africa from the BBC with me, DJ Edu, the Afro Boss. 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That's all we have time for this week, but of course, I can't leave you without a taste of an African classic released in 1983. This is Sanfan Thomas from Cameroon with African Typique Collection. Enjoy. Peace be.

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Afrimoney family, this one is for you. 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
4: 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Because Africell, Akien, Begit Gifer. 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

0: photography of it that you're thinking about. You're thinking about the space you're in, the light you're in. You're also, because you have thought through a certain perspective or you've thought through a certain journey from beginning to end, and you're kind of conscious about whether it is being portrayed to the audience. Are they able to understand? Are they with you at every moment? But bhakta in particular, because it talks about devotion.
1: What does bhakta mean?
0: Bhakta means devotee, and bhakti is devotion. And the way I look at it is not as being devoted to any one thing, but as being, as a quality of being. And so kind of exploring some traditional and some non-traditional themes through that lens. And what's happening on stage is that as much as you're trying to embody a certain emotion or a certain character, there is also always this constant running of the mathematics behind it, the music behind it, the patterns that you're trying to create, and the story that you're trying to start from beginning to end. And it allowed me to maybe explore themes that are not common in dance. Like, for example, we also look at the conversation between death and a particular character, which would not be considered great to put on stage. It's a little inauspicious. But these art forms allow you to do that because it's like language. It's a grammar. You can write whatever you want with it once you know the language.
1: Yeah.
0: And it's important for everyone to understand it's not ancient, it's not stuck in the past, it's very
1: well
0: relevant.
1: You've brought it very much into the present, haven't you? There's an extraordinary language of hand gestures, facial expressions, eye movements. Can you describe for us how a single gesture or movement, like an eye movement, can tell a story?
0: So when you first start learning the movements, there are Sanskrit verses that you memorize. And so you're taught, okay, you move your eyes to the side, to this side is one particular thing, up and down is one thing, round is one thing. But then as you start learning more and more choreographies, your teacher starts to teach you how you look to the side, what it can mean. You can look very sneakily to the side. You can turn your head and be bold about it. You can tilt your head and then look to the side. Oh. And all of those things communicate very different things. Mm. So how do you look to the side in a way that the audience understands the same thing that you understand? And the same thing with hand gestures or the same thing with facial expressions.
1: Well, I came with a friend who had no previous experience of the form, and I was concerned that, like, maybe not understanding some of the basics, let alone the mudras, like the hand gestures that all mean different things, that he wouldn't necessarily be able to follow. But you do something really clever and beautiful before each piece and story. Tell us what you do.
0: I have stolen this from some other very legendary Bharatanatyam dancers. There is a very senior dancer called Alarmel Valli. The first time I saw her perform, she stepped onto stage in the spotlight and she kind of has a very poetic way of expressing what she's about to do, and she does it with her hand gestures and everything. And initially I thought, why is she doing this? Because it's a very Indian audience. Then I saw Nrityagram. There were two Odissi dancers, Shurupa Sen and Bijoyini Satpathy. And Bijoyini comes on stage and does the dancing, but Shurupa does the speaking. And that's even more stylized and even more. So I kind of drew from that because my audience tends to be quite mixed culturally, and they're from all over the world. But I do it a little more casually.
1: I kind of
0: speak to the audience like they're my friends.
1: But you do it in a very succinct way. So in, you know, a couple of paragraphs, you've told us the story we're about to see. You've shown us that that means fish or swimming, or it's a work of art, just you doing that. So the night that I saw you, one of the stories that you performed was the Alak Niranjan story. It was outstanding, and I loved the music. Will you just briefly tell us that story?
0: So the Alak Niranjan, the story is an epic poem written by Pandarinatha Galagali, who's a poet from North Karnataka. And every time I heard it, I would just be in tears. So the story is that this saint or this sannyasi was going begging for alms from home to home. And this is very much part of the spiritual tradition. So if somebody comes to your home, you serve them food, you never send them away. And they only take alms for that day. They don't take food and keep it for the next day. So what they get is what they eat, and that's it. So he's come to her home, and she's this very wealthy woman. She's married. She's got children. She looks at him and she sees the fire in his eyes, and she just falls into them. So the next day, when he comes again the next day, unable to stop herself, she just looks at him and she says, "Your eyes are so full of fire and I have such desire." So he doesn't say anything. He just says, "Alakne Ranjan," and he kind of walks away. On the third day, when he comes back to the village to again beg for alms, she's already waiting at the door because now she has, you know, she's given away the secret. She's told him how she feels. And he comes begging for alms, and the only thing that they own is this one wooden bowl. They don't own anything else. And instead of receiving alms, he gives her the bowl. And he says, "Oh, mother, yesterday you said that my eyes were so beautiful and full of fire. You expressed your desire for them. So here, take them." And he plucks out his eyes and he just hands them to her, completely unconcerned about his own pain or his own sacrifice, hoping that it'll spark a spiritual journey in her. And these are sort of, this is one of many stories of these kind of sannyasis who existed, who had no care or concern about themselves. If they had anything to offer and if it would impact somebody else, they would just give it. And it's so beautiful and so intense. And the music is incredible. And I have to say that it's not, I didn't choreograph it. I didn't set it. I just played the music one day and it just sort of happened. And I take no credit for how that piece comes out. Every time I do it, I'm in tears when I think about it. And I just have to listen to the story and it breaks something within me.
1: Your feet are so percussive and rhythmic. What does the dancer have to learn physically to like make those sounds and create that rhythm and be so precise?
0: So it's very much part of the grammar of Bharatanatyam. There's a lot of mathematics and pattern making that goes into it, but it's also a lot about technique. How you stamp your feet makes a difference. And of course, different floorings have different sound, and that's also why we wear ankle bells,
1: yes,
0: so that they emphasize the movement. And we explore a lot of patterns. In any sort of 8-beat time cycle, we divide it in very different ways. We talk about patterns of threes. We have different ways in which we do endings. And in Bharatanatyam, we have a lot of cross patterns. There are many times when the percussion is doing one thing and the dancers are doing something else.
1: It blows my mind. It really does. And I'm really bad at math, so I mean, it's just...
0: I am too, by the
1: are
0: way.
1: You?
0: I,
1: how can you be to
0: I
1: do
0: was
1: this?
0: I finished 10th grade math and I was so happy that I passed my examination and that I never had to study math again. And one of the reasons I went to college to learn dance was I don't have to do homework and I don't have to do math. And all they did in the beginning was teach us math and time cycles. But the approach to math is very different. It's a lot more patterns. And so visually I see the patterns as opposed to actually doing the mental math,
1: yeah,
0: of it. And I think that's the only reason I managed to be a dancer. Otherwise, I would have struggled much more than I do already.
1: Radhe Jaggi, for now, thank you. And if you get the chance to see Radhe perform live anywhere in the world, rush for those tickets. Where are you next?
0: I'm heading to New York next. I'll be there on September 19th for a festival called Erasing Borders. And it's a festival of Indian dance. And I'll be presenting some of the pieces that you saw on Saturday.
1: Thank you, Radhe. You're listening to The Arts Hour from the BBC World Service with me, Nikki Bedi. Finally, on today's Arts Hour, drummer, composer and music producer Salin is from Thailand and now lives and works in Canada. Her work, described as Afro-Thai funk, reflects a global palette of influences, and her album, Ramana, has received wide praise around the world. When she was in the UK recently, she was one of the last musicians to play in session at the BBC's legendary Maidavale Studios, which recently closed its doors for the last time. Here she is talking to Jam Supernova about what it meant to her.
2: It's such an honor to be here because like so many legendary artists played here, like the Beatles and Nirvana and all, and so much more. So I just feel very honored to be able to play here right before.
3: Yeah.
2: They're gonna close.
3: Well, I always wonder, like, you know, are we being a little bit over sentimental, giving a place so much sort of, you know, emotion, attaching emotion so much to a place. Is there a musical place or space for you that you feel kind of has that same kind of pull? Could be anywhere in the world. Is there a space or place for yourself and your music?
2: I think definitely Thailand, because that's where I grew up. And the vibe there, the people there, you know, a place is not just a place. It's like you had mentioned, there's like emotional tie to it, there's like passion in it, there's like events that happened, right? So I think almost everywhere I go, I feel that way in a way, because wherever I make music, it kind of holds a special meaning to me.
3: Before we get into the session, and when, you know, we supported the album Romana last year, we loved it. It was a real sort of standout for us. We did the sort of, you know, interview about the concept behind it. But like a year on from the record coming out, what's been going on for you? Like, how has life changed? What's happened?
2: Well, life has changed completely. I get to tour the whole world. I get to tour US, I get to tour Europe for the first time, and then even Asia. I'm going to Japan and like just taking my music to different places that I wasn't able to do before. And within just 1 year, we went to so many different territories and continents and meeting so many different people.
3: And that's because of the album, this idea of traveling sonically between, you know, Thailand and West Africa, and this idea of what if the sound and the drum had traveled a different way around the world. As you've sort of toured the music and played these songs, have they taken on any new meanings?
2: Yeah, totally. For example, Igun Gun, which we always have played and made available. Like, I feel like this year when I heard it, my meaning of a song or like my emotion to it has grown so much.
3: I mean, for those that don't know, you know, you traveled with a suitcase-sized drum. Tell me about that drum.
2: Yeah, it's called the Kuta drum. It's actually my husband who built it. Him and his mom was building it and selling it for a while. But yeah, he designed it. It was just, you know, I actually was busking before I became a full-time musician. So I would like just take my drums on the street and go play. So when we were trying to do the nature series, they started in Montreal. He said, oh, there's this spot on top of the mountain. I need to bring you there. And he was helping me carry all the drums. And he's like, how did you carry all this by yourself?
3: Wow.
2: I had like one suitcase and another like, kind of like a caddy with the drum attached to it. And then that night, like I saw on YouTube, somebody made like a suitcase version of the Kuta drum, but not exactly. And then when he saw that, he's like, I'm going to build one. And I'm like, please don't build
3: that's
2: one.
3: Love. That's love. That's real love. And a man builds you a drum.
2: Yeah.

0: the Thai-born drummer Salin performing. Radhe, as a fellow performer, do you have that same emotional connection to a particular venue or space somewhere special? If so, where and why?
1: I'm very lucky that I get to perform at home quite a lot to a home audience, and that's nice, but it's not so much about the space as the people I perform to.
0: Right.
1: So I don't have one particular venue that I like, but I do like performing to smaller audiences because they're with you a little bit more and you can kind of converse with them and you can interact with them. And a lot of my performances tend to be to much larger audiences, and so you're very presenting. But if it's a small audience, you're just kind of chatting with them and they're kind of in it with you.
0: Rihanna, what about you? A favorite venue or cinema that you go to? Is there somewhere where you just get there and you go, oh yeah, this is...
2: I have several of those. A lot of them around Soho in London, because that's where I do a lot of screenings. But also I love the Vista Theatre in LA, in Los Angeles. It's owned by Tarantino now, but it's sort of like Art Deco. It's a beautiful cinema from the 20s. I had such an exciting experience there seeing Alex Garland's Civil War.
0: You saw it there?
2: Yes.
0: Wow.
2: Which was really, really cool. And they have like the reels before the film, you know, like the old cartoons, black and white. It was just like going back in time. This is what theatre should be. Cinemas should be like this.
0: Thank you both so much. And that's it for this week's Arts Hour. Thank you for your ears. And thank you to both my guests, Radhe Juggy and Rihanna Dillon. To hear more of the Arts Hour, do follow or subscribe to Artists at Work, wherever you get your BBC podcasts. For now, from me, Nikki Beatty, studio managers Mary Stone and Duncan Hannant, and producers Kieran Birmingham and Nikki Paxman, see you next week.

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0: Where is Austin Tice? 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In an hour, People Fixing the World with Myra Anubi,
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4: Welcome to NewsHour from the BBC World Service. This is Owen Bennett-Jones. Today, big names from the world of AI are now sounding the alarm about what their systems might be able to do. Are the risks getting to the point that regulation will happen? We'll be in Ireland, where President Trump has said he loves the idea of a united Ireland.
5: I have friends on both sides, great people. They're Irish people. How can they be bad, right? I'd love to see it unified.
4: So what are they making of that in Dublin, Belfast and London? In Paris, thousands of fans have gathered to watch Celine Dion perform there despite her ill health.
6: To see Celine so close, so kind. She's feeling good, she's happy, and it's unbelievable.
4: And the book festival, keeping culture going in Ukraine. So lots to come. But first of all, we'll get the latest world news.
7: BBC News with Sue Montgomery. The boss of the artificial intelligence firm Anthropic says the industry should slow down following recent concerns over the technology's safety. Dario Amodè warns the increasing rate of development could lead to rogue AI agents taking over the internet in 6 to 12 months. OpenAI's Sam Altman and Elon Musk have said they agree. Nick Johnson reports.
8: The speed at which artificial intelligence has developed and the associated risks have made global headlines in recent days. Now, in an essay entitled We Must Pace the Frontier, Anthropic's chief executive Dario Amodè has urged AI companies to moderate the rate at which the technology develops. He said Anthropic had already committed to a team of third-party evaluators to oversee safety measures. He also called for increased AI coordination between nations, urging democracies to engage with what he called authoritarian governments to slow the pace of AI development.
7: There's been a mixed reaction in London and Dublin to Donald Trump's comments that he'd love to see a united Ireland. The British government stressed that constitutional change can only happen with the consent of people on both sides of the border under the Good Friday Agreement, which brought an end to decades of conflict. Here's Sarah Gervin.
9: The Irish government and the British government said that they would stick to the Good Friday Agreement 100%. But within the Good Friday Agreement, the Northern Ireland secretary is allowed to call a border poll if it appears likely that a majority of people would vote for Irish unification. But how that is assessed, well, the Good Friday Agreement was put in place in 1998, and how people measure who would vote for Irish unity, well, that's kind of been thought about ever since, really.
7: Niger's military rulers have replaced the head of the armed forces less than 2 weeks after an attempted mutiny challenged their authority. The new chief of staff replaces a leading figure in the 2023 coup that ousted President Mohamed Bazoum. Since then, Niger has severed ties with Western security partners and turned instead to Moscow. Police in Kenya say they've arrested 18 people in recent days over allegations of assaulting, intimidating or extorting foreign nationals. There was a rise in suspected xenophobic attacks last week after President Ruto directed the authorities to move against foreigners engaged in small-scale trading. He said Kenyan traders needed protection from what he described as unfair competition. Police have said most of the cases involve Burundians, Chinese and Somalis. Mr. Ruto has since backtracked.
10: I know there has been a big debate about who should work in Kenya, who should invest in Kenya. Let me say this for the record. All investors have space in Kenya.
7: BBC News. A fire at a nursing home in Chile has killed at least 16 elderly people. The blaze broke out late on Friday in the Araucanía region, south of the capital Santiago, engulfing the building. 10 residents were reportedly rescued. The care facility is reported to have already been under investigation for failing to comply with regulations. The local authorities have declared a period of mourning. The Canadian singer Celine Dion is making her long-awaited comeback in the first of 16 performances in Paris over the next few weeks. It's her first full concert in 6 years, after she was diagnosed with a rare neurological condition 4 years ago that affected her singing voice. These fans were camped near the singer's hotel to catch a glimpse of her.
6: It's unbelievable to stay here and to go to the concert and to see Celine so close. It's unbelievable.
11: We're incredibly excited because we know almost nothing about the show. No set list, no details about the stage, and hardly any information has leaked, which is unusual.
7: A film set in Denmark in the aftermath of the Second World War, Woman Unknown, has won the top prize, the Golden Lion, at the Venice Film Festival. The film star, Mathilde Arcel, also won the award for Best Actress. She plays a woman facing the threat of vigilante justice after having a relationship with a German soldier. Naza, a documentary by two Israeli directors examining Israel's killing of civilians in Gaza, won the special jury prize. In tennis, the final of the women's singles in the US Open is getting underway. Arina Sabalenka of Belarus is taking on Kazakhstan's Elina Rybakina. Sabalenka, a four-time Grand Slam winner, lost her world number one ranking to Rybakina when she reached the semi-finals. BBC News.
4: Hello and welcome to NewsHour from the BBC World Service, live from London. This is Owen Bennett-Jones. And coming up a little later in the programme, as the singer Celine Dion takes the stage after her treatment for stiff person syndrome, we'll hear from a fellow sufferer.
12: What we've got to manage, if you're lucky enough to have those resources, can really make you look great while you're out. It's almost like it's a double-edged sword in many ways, but if you look good when you go out because you rested, you took the right meds, you planned, people think in a way that you don't have this disease.
4: So managing a terrible condition. We'll hear about that a little later. But first of all, US President Donald Trump said this week he has no concerns about AI leading to human extinction. His concern, rather, was that China would win the AI race. But some of those actually involved in making AI are saying they're less relaxed than that. The boss of Anthropic says the industry should slow down. And other big names are also agreeing with that, including OpenAI's Sam Altman and Elon Musk. On top of that, a couple of Anthropic execs resigned this week. One of them, Jacob Coxon, has told the BBC, "There is a strong chance we could all die in the immediate future." Well, Gina Neff is a professor of responsible AI at Queen Mary University of London, joins us live now. It does seem more and more people, who are at the top of this, really,

0: social, legal, and regulatory advances that we're going to need if we're going to use AI safely in society.
1: So are you saying that Amodei, this head of Anthropic, is basically saying Anthropic's, yeah, he's thinking, Anthropic's in the lead, so it's fine if we freeze developments just now because it'll leave me ahead?
0: Well, they absolutely want to pace right at the moment when they are in the lead. So,
1: right.
0: For example, OpenAI just announced that they are putting a pause on their own IPO because it would be unsafe to do so at this particular moment. Anthropic is going ahead. What they're calling for in this regulation, though, is thin when it comes to regulation. It's like regulation proposed by a high school dropout of Model UN. They would hire independent evaluators to sit in-house with the company. Now, we've seen that story of businesses doing self-regulation before, and it always fails.
1: Yeah. Well, now, just to understand the threats, I mean, because all these statements are made. Now, Amodei has said rogue AI agents could take over the internet in 6 to 12 months, causing hundreds of billions of dollars in damage. I mean, that's a slightly vague way of putting it. What does he mean would actually happen?
0: Yeah, this is coming on the heels of one of Anthropic's regular reports around the cybersecurity abuses and other harms that they've detected within the company. And what they can see is that bad actors around the world are using Claude tools like ordinary people do to do some bad things. And they're worried that as we move to what's called the agentic AI moment, that these agents might not be able to be controlled. They want good people, and in this missive he published, democratic people to, and US, people in the US to control AI and not other countries in the world. The report has lots of examples of China, Iran, and others, Yemen, using Claude tools to do bad things.
1: We're just going to hear about the Yemen example just now. Just before we do, you've used this word agents. It's slightly confusing. I mean, basically what that word means, rogue computer programs. Is that right?
0: Agents aren't rogue. Agents are simply computer programs that can work autonomously without being specifically programmed to do a particular task. So they're given a goal and they're said, crack on, go for it. And the challenge here is that those agents don't necessarily, they haven't been to school, they haven't been to church, they don't have human discernment. So the kinds of values that AI agents have to go about those goals aren't human values. We might understand if something is illegal or immoral or unethical or could really get us into trouble. AI agents don't have that sense of right and wrong.
1: Yeah, and you can't just tell them to obey the law.
0: That's right. You can put in guardrails and you can put in safeguards that make sure these agents aren't stringing together very complex tasks. And that's partly what Amodei is calling for here. Remember, Anthropic was founded 5 years ago by computer programmers who broke away from OpenAI because they thought that company was not doing enough for AI safety. And now they're in the lead. They're saying they should be the ones to create safe AI.
1: Okay, let's just hear about the Yemen example that you mentioned, because basically Anthropic said users in North Yemen, they didn't say who, but really this has to be the Houthis, carried out sustained effort to develop guided weapons with the AI platform Claude. Well, Sarah El-Deeb reports on Yemen from Lebanon for Associated Press. So what details did Anthropic give about this?
2: They told us in a report, a lengthy report that came out on Thursday, that they have been able to identify users in northern Yemen that were operating in cells, basically like software engineers that have worked to develop and design weapons programs, three different programs to develop and design weapons, basically all of them sophisticated, precision, long-range ballistics, and missiles with hypersonic capabilities. So the attempts were picked up. The company tells us that it was picked up because their safeguards blocked many of the requests, but not all of them, because they used tactics to evade detection, such as hiding their goals or splitting their work into different sessions and so on.
1: It is a very striking

0: report. And from your knowledge of Yemen, I mean, it, when they're saying users in North Yemen, that does sound like the Houthis, right?
1: They don't identify the users. They don't tell us who they are. But we know that North Yemen is the territory held by Houthi rebels, and it's controlled by them. And we do know that the rebels have a wide array of weapons, sophisticated as well, long range as well, cruise missiles, ballistic missiles. I think what I've understood talking to weapons experts and people who know about the weapon capability of the Houthis is probably while everyone, as we've seen, everyone is trying to understand how to use AI for their daily life. Mm. It seems that the Houthis are experimenting with the models to see how they can probably produce their own weapons domestically and kind of be self-reliant. One of the attempts, as we understand from Anthropic, is to use a mobile phone software, something that you can find off the shelf, to develop a guided long-range missile. So this is, in a way, or what was one of the interpretation was, it seems to be their attempt to kind of use domestically available components to produce weapons. They have a lot more tech savviness than we give them credit for.
0: Yes, it's interesting you say that, because I remember Bin Laden, when he was leading Al-Qaeda, said, we're not going to use email and we're not going to use any of these messaging systems because it's not our technology and we don't understand it and we're better off using paper and paper messages carried by messengers because, you know, we know that's secure. We don't know what we're doing with this high-tech stuff. But maybe that's changing and the Houthis are at the front of that change.
1: Well, when we spoke to the official, he actually dismissed the report and said we are developed and sophisticated armed force, and we will not be using open source to develop and produce our own military capabilities. So I think the line is the same, but it seems to be available for everyone. I mean, everyone's experimenting with how to use AI. I don't see why fighters in Yemen wouldn't be.
0: Yeah, it's free. It's free and it's there.
1: It's real and it's there. I mean, I think what Anthropic is telling us, and I think this is the other thing, is I tried to reach out to them to get a bit more clarity on the period and a bit more information, but I haven't heard back. But I think what they're telling us is that their safeguards managed to block many of their requests, but not all of them. So I think that's also what the company wants to say, is that it's putting out the attempts that have happened using its AI models, but we don't know what else is going on there. I mean, we know as much as they're telling us, basically.
0: And that's Sarah L. Deeb from AP. Gina Neff, professor at Queen Mary University of London, still with us. I mean, this may sound naive, but isn't it possible for Anthropic to say, don't help anyone make a missile system, don't help anyone make bacterial weapons?
2: It's absolutely not naive. In fact, it's what companies like Anthropic should be doing. And to be fair, Anthropic is stepping into that leadership role. I think many people would also want to see governments able to step into that role. For example, the United States dismantled their national AI security capabilities when the Trump administration came back in. They threw out the work that had been done through the AI summit series internationally. The UK, on the other hand, is now seen as having one of the world's leading government AI security institutes that can do those evaluations. Those kinds of choices of who should be able to use this powerful technology should not be in the hands of a few dudes in Northern California. It should actually be much more regulated.
0: I have read that China is actually probably ahead of the US on this. Is that true, do you think?
2: China is certainly ahead in terms of thinking about regulation and safety. They've, from the beginning, wanted to align AI very closely to Chinese values and Chinese development. In terms of where we're going at the frontier, China has access to what's called open weight models. These are ones that we might call open source. They're slightly different and less powerful for now than the ones that are being developed in the U.S., The gap is closing, however. And so being able to say that one country can have the monopoly on AI may not be the future we're going down.
0: But I guess the point is, on the regulation side, that it's very difficult for the Americans to accept regulation if they think they're going to slip behind China in terms of the AI development. I mean, that's a tension underneath all of this, isn't it?
2: Well, absolutely. I mean, the idea that going full speed ahead is going to lead to harm of people is also going to lose the race. We can't lose the race and lose our lives at the same time.
0: Okay, well, look, thank you very much. You're incredibly clear in describing all this. That was Gina Neff, Professor of Responsible AI at Queen Mary University of London, on some of the risks that even the bosses of AI companies are now beginning to highlight. You're listening to The World Service of the BBC.

0: Coming up, how the war in Ukraine is changing the way people have been writing literature in the country.
1: Lately, we see that writers, authors, poets turn to more experimental forms of writing, which tells us that enough time, unfortunately, has passed for people to process these experiences and to allow themselves thinking about them not only in terms of historical documentation and not only as a raw material for some kind of intellectual interpretation.
0: Some headlines, as we've been hearing, the head of the AI firm Anthropic has said development of AI should slow down due to concerns over safety. There's been a mixed reaction to President Trump's comments on a visit to Ireland that he'd love to see the country unified with Northern Ireland, and we'll be reporting on that a little later in the programme. In Paris this evening, Celine Dion has taken to the stage performing once again after her appearance at the Paris Olympics, this time in a series of full live concerts, and tonight's is the first. She was diagnosed with a rare neurological condition 4 years ago. It affects her singing voice. It forced her to cancel shows and left her struggling to perform. There has been a lot of excitement from her fans about her return to the stage, including those who waited outside her hotel ahead of the show.
2: It's no word. It's unbelievable to stay here and to go to the concert and to see Celine so close, so kind. And she's feeling good, she's happy, and it's unbelievable.
3: We're incredibly excited because we know almost nothing about the show. No set list, no details about the stage, and hardly any information has leaked, which is unusual. We can't wait to hear those first notes and witness her big return.
0: So she has a really big following and a lot of talent, but she does have this terrible condition, stiff person syndrome, SPS. It's rare, it's incurable. Autoimmune disorder affects only around 8,000 people across the world, and it means basically your muscles get very stiff and there are spasms, and she's described it as a feeling as though you're being strangled. Aaliyah Khan is a doctor who's got this. She was diagnosed at the age of 31 and now is forced to work mostly from her bed. I asked her whether she's surprised that Celine Dion is able to perform with this condition.
4: I'm not. If you told me a person has stiff person syndrome, many years she's been struggling with it, I might say, yes, being on stage, that's going to be, whoa, too much. However, having lived it and discovered that this disease is all about personal management, it is a spectrum disorder that can have some people walking and some people bedridden. It can have, you know, some people working, some people not working. So those big swings, I think, are what are so confusing for people that don't have this condition.
0: You're bedridden, right?
4: I'm in the bed, yeah, 20 hours a day.
0: And does the condition fluctuate? You know, do you have good days and bad days? Right, so she might be able to predict that to some extent and perform when it's good.
4: And even when we're having bad days, if we know that there's something that evening, we're preparing. I'm going to take these meds at this hour. I'm going to put on these clothes at this time. And with our medicines and immunomodulating chemotherapeutics and what we've got to manage, if you're lucky enough to have those resources, can really make you look great while you're out. It's almost like it's a double-edged sword in many ways, but if you look good when you go out because you rested, you took the right meds, you planned, people think in a way that you don't have this disease.
0: And that's why there was concern in the patient group that Celine Dion going on stage in a way was making people think this is not such a bad condition to have.
4: Or that it's very manageable if only we find the right thing. And if that was the case, we would say, what are you on? And then we'd all go on it and we'd all be better. Yeah. But so I like to give her some credit that, you know, it's not all better. It's that she knows she's got the schedule and she can make it work. You know, as a medical director for 8 months, making it work with a central line catheter in and hiding it with turtlenecks. So simply, I would put it that This is an autoimmune disease, so your own immune system is crashing down on the enzymes that put brakes on the nerves. So you're fast in all of your nerves. It's why we're rigid motor. And then it also why our throats can tighten up and we need Botox around our vocal cords, etc. But it's also a fast mind disease. So, you know, your mind is nerves. And so that's where the psychiatric symptoms come in that keep us inside. And so it's not just the falls and the physical rigidity, but it's also all of that psychological damage that makes you not want to be your best.
0: The thing is, it strikes me that with just 8,000 people suffering from this awful condition, it means there must be very little economic interest in a drug company working out a solution, right? I mean, if it was 8 million or 80 million or 800 million, there'd be a lot of work going in on it.
4: Exactly. I understand why there's, you know, like you said, the dollars aren't going there. And that's another thing, you know, Celine Dion has to deal with is why hasn't she given more? And I'm always shocked by that. But yes, those are the kind of questions that we field as people that are like, you know, in the advocacy spotlight. Hey, Ilea, why isn't she giving more to that clinic or why that clinic and not, you know, and they want to know what is CAR T therapy or what is this immunomodulation? So I think there's a lot of confusion in the community as to if there's something that can fix us. Why aren't we all on it?
0: You know, you sound so reasonable in your approach to this. And it's obviously a really awful situation. You're in bed 20 hours a day. But given your attitude to this, just tell me, what is your feeling about Celine Dion performing tonight? I mean, do you celebrate it? Do you worry about it? What do you think?
4: I celebrate it because I think that the team around her is probably gangbusters. So I'm not as worried about her falling or some. I've lost two adult teeth. Like we smash our faces, all kinds of things. So I worry about her less in that regard. Like she's got a good support structure. A lot of this disease is about your support structure, which leaves many in the cold because it's a mysterious disease. Nobody wants to just really deal with it. So I feel a little bit celebratory in that, like, yeah, like, heck yeah, one of us is going out there and doing our thing. Because even if it's just for one time, yes. On the other hand, I feel bad for my counterparts that have to hear from their spouses, like, she's doing it, how come you can't? And that's a very typical one. You know, if she's doing it, why can't you find out what she's on and get on it? And then we could have our life back. Because this doesn't just take away your own life. It takes away what you thought you'd build with your partner, your parents, your children, whatever it is. I can't walk my dog. I can't go to the ocean. It's two blocks away. So those things, I celebrate it because it's life coming out of one of us, you know? And I love anything that is, you know, creative or intellect coming out of us because we don't know how much, you know, how much time any of us has. Which fall's going to give a brain bleed, not to be so dark about it, but that this is the kind of thing we go through. Suicide as a psychiatrist is something that is not discussed in this disease enough, but I know that, you know, plenty of evidence of it. So the pain and what you, and the rigidity and all that, if she can get out there and perform because all of the planning's been in place, I love it. I wish it came with I had to do all this to get to here, or I'm on this therapy and it's look what I did. But I don't get that. Nobody gets that vibe. You know, that's like, how come she's not talking about us? I get that a lot. And I'm like, I think it's because she's trying to sing. You know, that sounds silly. Maybe I didn't, you know, say it right. But I think if you have a calling and you have, and she's got millions of people and jobs in it that depend on her, there is a fastness of the mind with this disease that I think can give you a sort of Jedi kung fu mind control to separate yourself from your body.
0: And that was Dr. Ilea Khan, who, like Celine Dion, is living with stiff person syndrome. 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

0: This is the BBC World Service asking if China is Australia's enemy, friend, or something in between.
1: It's Australia's biggest trading partner, but a relationship once defined by growing ties
2: now raises questions about power, trust, and influence.
3: We will cooperate with China where we can, disagree where we must, and engage in the national interest.
1: And Australia's been expanding its military partnership with the United States.
4: I think we live in a volatile world, and perhaps a world that is more volatile than it has been since the end of World War II.
1: I'm Katie Watson, the BBC's Australia correspondent. I'll be looking into what happens when a country's economic future and security interests pull in different directions.
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5: Coming up on NewsHour over the next 30 minutes, President Trump has said he loves the idea of a united Ireland. What do politicians in Ireland and Britain make of that? A difficult question for a Ukrainian book festival director. What about books written by Ukrainians in Russian? And a Dolly Parton tribute at the otherwise pretty traditional Last Night of the Proms music concert in London tonight. Off after this news summary.
6: BBC News with Sue Montgomery. The boss of the AI firm Anthropic says the industry should slow down following concerns over safety. Dario Amodei warned rogue AI agents could take over the internet in 6 to 12 months due to the speed at which the technology is developing. There have been mixed reactions to Donald Trump's assertion that he'd love to see Northern Ireland, which is part of the UK, unified with the Irish Republic. President Trump said in Dublin that unity would happen eventually. An Israeli soldier has been filmed shooting a Palestinian man who appeared to pose no threat in the occupied West Bank. Video shows the man falling to the ground after being hit in the leg. Niger's military rulers have replaced the head of the armed forces less than 2 weeks after an attempted mutiny challenged their authority. The ousted chief of staff was a leading figure in the coup that toppled President Mohamed Bazoum. A fire at a nursing home in southern Chile has killed at least 16 elderly people. The facility is reported to be under investigation for failing to comply with regulations. Kenyan police say they've arrested 18 people suspected of assaulting foreign nationals. Xenophobic attacks rose last week when President Ruto told the authorities to tackle small-scale foreign traders. Celine Dion has kicked off her first full concert in 6 years, one of 16 performances in Paris. The singer was diagnosed with a rare neurological condition 4 years ago, leaving her struggling to perform. A film set in Denmark in the aftermath of the Second World War, Woman Unknown, has won the top prize, the Golden Lion, at the Venice Film Festival. The film's star, Mathilde Arcel, won the award for Best Actress. BBC News.
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0: Diljit Dosanjh, often referred to as the biggest Punjabi artist on the planet, singer, Bollywood star, social media sensation, and making history this weekend, this very moment, as the first South Asian artist to headline Wembley Stadium here in London. Well, Gurinder Chadha is an award-winning director of films like Bend It, like Beckham, and a huge fan. She told us more about him and his huge appeal.
1: This man is iconic. He sings, he acts, he dances, he's an activist, and he is a kind of one-man Punjabi machine who is out to sort of, you know, make Punjabis like me proud. He's had many hits. I mean, you cannot go to an Indian wedding without half the dance music being his. Patiala Peg is a particular favourite of mine. Goat is another one that's very popular. But the music is only part of it. I think what we've seen with Diljit is he's using his fame and his popularity and his audience to shine a light on some particularly sad moments in Punjabi history. Recently, he's had a smash hit with a wonderful film called Mavapasawanga, which is about partition. And this is a film about an old man who has dementia and hasn't understood that partition happened, and he's trying to go back to, you know, his childhood home and meet the girl that he was in love with, and he's kind of forgotten about the trauma until it starts coming back, and he plays his grandson. He made an amazing film called Sutlej, which had a hard time being released in India because, again, it shone a light on some terrible things that happened to our community in India after 1984, you know, the genocide of Sikhs in the wake of Indira Gandhi's death. He plays this one man who went in to really investigate what happened. He didn't need to do that. But by being in that film, he brought so much attention to this issue. And so therefore, we're very proud of him for using his fame to tell our stories, but also in a very poignant, sophisticated way. A great show. You do not sit down for 1 minute. You are up on your feet dancing to all his great tracks. He has this ability to make you feel like you're with him and he's with you. And that is the magic of Diljit Dosanjh.
0: Well, she's quite a fan, isn't she? That was the film director, Gurinder Chadha, talking about the Punjabi musician, Diljit Dosanjh. Once again, Donald Trump has got to the top of the news agenda by making just a brief statement. This time he said he would love to see a unified Ireland. He's in Dublin. He was speaking to reporters there. And the question of Irish unity has been one of the most consequential in the UK for over a century. It's caused decades of violence.
2: Well, I don't want to cause any problems, but I will tell you, I'd love to see it unified. I have friends on both sides, great people. They're Irish people. How can they be bad, right? I'd love to see it unified. I think it would be a great feather in everybody's cap if that happened. It's going to happen eventually.
0: Well, later he said the UK would have something to say about it, but I think it would be a great idea. Now, just for those who are not across all this, the island of Ireland is divided now between British Northern Ireland and then the sovereign country of Ireland. There was a peace agreement, there was decades of violence, and then a peace agreement anchored by the so-called Good Friday Agreement. And amongst other things, that Good Friday Agreement, lots of compromises in it between those who want to stay with Britain and those who want a united Ireland, but it laid out a process by which a united Ireland could be achieved, and that was one of the reasons that it was agreed to. Well, Katrina Perry is a BBC journalist currently in Dublin covering this Trump visit, but also reports on Washington politics. So just tell us, you've watched it through the day, because this was said this morning and we've had the whole day. What kind of impact has it made?
3: It's sent shockwaves, really. I would say across the island zone, and indeed on that to the US, where I'm normally based. President Trump was in Dublin, as you say, making those remarks. He's since relocated down to Doombeg here, which is where I am as well. I've tracked him all the way here. Mm-hmm. So if you hear some loud noise behind me, it's because there's a true party festival scene going on in this village here for the occasion of the president's visit, and more so the Irish golf tournament that's being held here, the Irish Open. But no one would have anticipated that President Trump was going to make these remarks on this visit. Any nervousness from the Irish government would have been more centred on, would there be any sticky issues around trade, around tariffs, around the situation in the Middle East, because the government of Ireland has taken quite a different approach to the government of the US when it comes to recognising the state of Palestine, when it comes to a new law that's just about to be signed in fact, in just 2 days' time, which would ban imports from the occupied territories from the Israeli settlement, an issue, this issue of Irish unity that anyone would have anticipated.
0: Yeah.
3: President Trump raising, and indeed when he those remarks, there were gasps amongst the press pack who were watching it.
0: Yeah, it takes something to shock an Irish press pack who've heard it all over the years. But what do you think it was premeditated? I mean, you know, because apparently it was the sort of penultimate question, wasn't it, in a press conference, and he was asked about it and then made this remark. Do you think he planned to do it?
3: I don't think so, no. I mean, the question came actually from a British journalist who had travelled over here for the visit of President Trump. And it's not something that we've really heard anything about from this administration. I mean, we would have heard things about it from past administrations, of course, particularly in those years when the Good Friday Agreement was being negotiated. And President Trump had an envoy to Northern Ireland that he appointed in his first term of office. He doesn't have one yet in this term of office. Mm. And it's not something we hear the administration talking about. But we know that President Trump likes to take questions from journalists, and he likes to give an answer to them, which is what he did here. And I do think probably it was something in the back of his mind. He has a lot of Irish American friends, and many of those in the Irish American community themselves would be in favour of a unified Ireland. So maybe these are sorts of conversations that he's hearing, or perhaps people had said to him in advance of his visit that this was something that they were thinking about. But quite unusual for him to say it in that forum. And not only that, about half an hour or so later, when he appeared at the US ambassador's residence, he began his speech there by returning to those comments, kind of acknowledging that, you know, he suspected he was going to get into a bit of trouble for what he'd said. But again, saying, but wouldn't it be very cool if there was a unified Ireland? They were the words he used. So he essentially doubled down on that sentiment.
0: Yeah, OK, reactions quickly now. We'll run through them because there's London, Dublin and Belfast. So London reaction?
3: Yeah, we had a statement from the PM's office basically just pointing back to the remarks that Andy Burnham had made just a couple of days ago, saying Good Friday Agreement still stands. The Prime Minister's view is there's no majority support for a referendum, and until that happens, there won't be one.
0: Belfast, and when I say Belfast, I'm really meaning unionists, that is people who want to stay with the UK, want to stay with Britain in Northern Ireland. What attitude are they taking to this?
3: Yeah, well, the main statement has come from the leader of the DUP, the biggest unionist party there, Gavin Robinson, also an MP for East Belfast. And he had put out a very strongly worded statement not long after President Trump made these remarks, basically saying that the future of Northern Ireland would be decided by the people of Northern Ireland, not by Dublin or Washington. And he said he was confident Northern Ireland would continue to choose the UK. And he said, as unionists, we're not interested in what he said was the destruction of our country by joining with the Irish Republic.
0: And finally, Dublin. Reaction in Dublin?
3: Similar to the London government, I would say, in terms of the Good Friday Agreement is the law of the land on this. And it's very clear in its sentiment that there wouldn't be any referendums or a border poll, as we call it here, on a unified Ireland until it was clear that that was the consensus, the wish of a vast majority of people on both sides of the border. And the view from the Irish government, I was speaking to the Irish Foreign Minister, Helen McEntee, earlier, was very much there, firmly behind the Good Friday Agreement. And it doesn't really matter what anyone says, that's the law of the land and the law of the people.
0: OK, well, Katrina Perry, thanks for that very good run-through. I think you're obviously watching the golf tomorrow, so that'll be an easier day, maybe. That was Katrina Perry in Ireland. Now, Conor Murphy is a Sinn Féin senator. He's a former Northern Ireland economy minister, I should say, now in the Republic of Ireland's Parliament. And Sinn Féin was the political wing of the IRA that used to fight for Irish unity in a very bloody campaign in the 60s, 70s, 80s and 90s. Now he has the US president articulating Sinn Féin's main demand, Irish unity. What does he think?
4: It's a much broader demand than Sinn Féin's. This has been a growing conversation in Ireland for some number of years. The Northern Ireland states, which was set up to have a permanent unionist majority, that has ended some time ago. That has been repeated in electoral cycles. So there's a general consensus within Ireland that the unity project is moving at pace. Trump's comments, I think, reflect what has long been a bipartisan approach from politics in America, from both Republicans and Democrats, both in support of the Irish peace process and the Good Friday Agreement, but also in support of constitutional change in Ireland. And so it's not a surprise, I think, that he reflects those politics. What we really want to see happen is the Taoiseach, who was sitting beside Donald Trump, take the hint and start to become more proactive in terms of preparation for reunification.
0: When you say the Taoiseach, you're referring to the Irish Prime Minister calling on him to do those things. Now, I mean, you say it's not a surprise. I mean, the reporters in the room gasped with surprise when he said this. The normal position of American presidents is just to say they support the Good Friday Agreement. I mean, this is a change.
4: It may well be a change in terms of the president uttering words like that. But as I say, there is long-standing been bipartisan support from both Republicans and Democrats for Ireland, for the Good Friday Agreement and the peace process, and also for the prospect of constitutional change. So I say in that regard, he is more than likely reflecting the broad politics of those in Capitol Hill.
0: I mean, one of the ironic things about this is that your party, Sinn Féin, has been opposing President Trump's visit, has been saying it would be protesting against it, and now find yourself perhaps in a slightly awkward position of him being, becoming a vocal supporter.
4: Well, we have a long-standing disagreement with the people in the United States in relation to their foreign policy. Their support for Ireland and the peace process, I think, was a great example of what America can do in a positive fashion around the world. That is, assisting an end to conflict, promoting peaceful transition and change, promoting dialogue. And we have continuously argued with them over the years in between that that's the approach they should be taking in relation to Palestine and other conflicts around the world.
0: How would you, in this mood of reconciliation in Ireland, reassure unionist politicians given what they've just heard from the US president?
4: Constitutional change is likely. We need to engage with that. Unfortunately, political unionism is in retreat in the other direction to take us back to the past, a very conflicted past. That's not what anyone wants. I think that's not what the vast majority of the people in the northern side of the border or indeed across the island want. And we want to ensure that whatever new constitutional arrangements we have, they reflect the principles of the Good Friday Agreement, which are about protection of rights and protection of identity and ensuring that human rights provisions apply to all.
0: Just one last thought. Sinn Féin has, long links with American politicians, and you're pretty good at reading American politics. President Trump is famous for being able to win attention and headlines. Maybe it's that. Or do you think, as some are saying, it's to do with the midterms coming up in the US and shoring up Irish votes on the East Coast, of which there are very many?
4: I don't think it was an off-the-cuff remark. I think he made it as part of a press conference. He clearly was anticipating the question. Whatever the intention behind that, I think, would remain a matter for President Trump. But I think it does reflect a sense, both nationally in Ireland and internationally, that constitutional change is on the horizon, that it is likely that it can be a very good thing for Ireland, and that it needs to be managed in a peaceful and orderly and democratic way. And if the American administration continue to be behind that, then I think that would be a good thing. I would hope that they would recognise the success of that approach and begin to apply it in other parts of the world.
0: Sinn Féin Senator Chris Murphy there. The last night of the proms is a very traditional annual music concert taking place right now, a couple of miles away from here in West London. And this year it's allowed a striking innovation, a medley of Dolly Parton songs. This was the concert just a few minutes ago with the BBC Symphony Orchestra crossed with Nashville.

0: Dolly Parton there at the London Proms.
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0: And now a reminder of the main news just now. The head of the AI firm Anthropic, Dario Amodè, has said development of artificial intelligence should now slow down due to concerns over safety. Gina Neff has been speaking to NewsHour about that. She's a professor of responsible AI at Queen Mary University of London. So are the AI bosses effectively saying, regulate me?
5: They're saying regulate me with huge caveats. Dario Amodè is calling to, quote, pace the frontier of AI development, just as the company are floating a $1.6 trillion IPO. His message is clear. Anthropic say they have such powerful technology that only they should be entrusted with it. The sentiment is both undemocratic and also cynical.
0: And just quick headline, there's been a mixed reaction to President Trump's comments on a visit to Ireland about the unity of Ireland. It may be a time of war in Ukraine, but cultural life still goes on. And this weekend sees the Lviv Book Forum take place. Artists from around the world have been taking part in what is the 33rd edition of the forum, some of it in person, some online. Now, organising an event like this poses all sorts of challenges, ranging from the logistical difficulties posed by the conflict with Russia to questions of what sort of content there should be, given what's happening. Well, Ostap Slavinsky is the festival director. I've also been speaking with an author from Ukraine, Sasha Dovshuk. But first of all, to Ostap Slavinsky, what has he been trying to achieve with this festival?
6: The festival is part of the Book Forum, one of the oldest book events in Eastern Europe and the oldest book event in Ukraine. And it's very important that we organize the Book Forum here in Lviv every year. Now, due to the very dramatic situation in Ukraine regarding Russian attacks on the Ukrainian warehouses with books, the literary events, readings became better represented.
0: Are they being deliberately targeted, or is this just the Russian response to the Ukrainian attack on that company that was the sort of Russian equivalent of Amazon? So warehouses are being hit and they have books in them.
6: It's a complex question because approximately 90% of all warehouses in Ukraine have been damaged or completely destroyed. So on one hand, we can consider that these attacks are not deliberately aimed at destroying books. But on the other hand, the other acts of Russian occupiers who deliberately attack Ukrainian cultural institutions and who destroy books immediately after occupying Ukrainian territories. These attacks are deliberate.
0: Let's bring in Sasha Dovshuk, who's a writer in Ukraine, author of Apocalypse Baroque, Tales from the Ukraine at War. And I guess that prompts my first question to you, Sasha, which is, has Ukrainian literature in the last few years become dominated by documenting what's happening?
7: I would say that's fair. Since 2014 and since 2022, basically anyone who had any proclivity towards writing started documenting their experiences in diary form, in memoir form, understanding very well that the events that are happening to us are of epic and historic significance. lately, we see that writers, authors, poets turn to more experimental forms of writing, which tells us that enough time, unfortunately, has passed for people to process these experiences and to allow themselves thinking about them not only in terms of historical documentation, but also in terms of its value for world culture, that these events must be reflected upon in the world culture in all forms and not only as a raw material for some kind of intellectual interpretation.
0: You are Russian first language, right? Ukrainian's second language, is that right?
7: Yes, that's right. I'm coming from the east of the country. My first language was indeed Russian, and I switched to Ukrainian after the Revolution of Dignity in 2013-14 and the Russian invasion in 2014.
0: There are laws now restricting the use of the Russian language in public spaces. How do you feel about those who've, you know, have not made that transition that you've made and they're still Russian first language and they want to use Russian but are finding it more difficult to do so?
7: They're absolutely free to use Russian in family circle and among friends. But I believe that Ukrainian deserves the right place on governmental level and in all official structures of the Ukrainian state, since it has been repressed so long and sidelined so long by all the regimes that tried to dominate Ukraine for a long time.
0: And Ostap Slavinsky, what attitude does the forum take to Russian language publications?
6: Now we can witness significant change on the Ukrainian book market. The changes started in more or less 2014 with governmental limitations regarding the book import from Russia. Now, given the fact that Ukraine has no trade relations with Russia, we do not import Russian book production, but some publications in Russian language in Ukraine, which are published and printed in Ukraine, they still appear. But due to Russian aggression, I would say that Russian books and Russian culture, Russian-speaking culture in Ukraine has been significantly marginalized.
0: I guess many book festivals around the world would consider it one of their responsibilities to protect minority languages. And I'm just wondering how you reflect on the use of Russian in Ukraine as part of Ukrainian culture. Like, let's say there's a writer in Odessa, totally Ukrainian person, but writing in Russian. Are you okay with them expressing themselves in Russian, and would you platform them in your festival?
6: I'm absolutely convinced that we cannot intervene into the private sphere of the peoples. Many people who were born and who grew up in Russian-speaking families, they keep on speaking Russian at home and in the streets, and it is not limited. And I would not even say that it evoke some kind of everyday aggression or everyday brutality. No. But regarding the cultural scene, I would say that we can witness some kind of public consensus that Russian language is now inappropriate in the context and in a time of brutal Russian aggression against Ukraine. We don't have severe official restrictions regarding use of Russian language during cultural events. But this is kind of public agreement that we do not use Russian language during public events.
0: So Sasha, have you got any comment on that? I mean, it's obviously
7: quite a difficult
0: situation, because I imagine a Russian language writer, Ukrainian, living in Odessa might be, you know, not so happy with that.
7: I think that describing Russian as a minority language in Ukraine is not quite accurate, because the Russian language was imposed on Ukrainians for so long during our history while Ukraine was dominated by the Russian Empire. Ukrainian was the suppressed language, and you had to actually have some bravery and courage to use it in the public sphere or to publish in it. And I also want to emphasize that even those Ukrainians who are Russian speakers, they are actually bilingual, so even if Russian is their language of choice, they are not excluded from the cultural production that is currently dominated by the Ukrainian language.
0: And that was author Sasha Dovshuk, and she was speaking with the festival director in Lviv there. That was Ostap Slavinsky. And the two of them bring us to an end of this edition of NewsHour. So thank you very much for listening. And from Owen Bennett-Jones here in London, goodbye.

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5: Austin Tice was working as a freelance war reporter in Syria. Then he was abducted. I'm Josh Baker, and I've been trying to find Austin for years. And I've discovered there are people who don't want the truth to come out.
4: People Fixing the World is next. 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
6: What's the best way to tackle homelessness? That's the big question we're asking today on People Fixing the World from the BBC World Service. We'll find out about surprising solutions. In Scotland, how one village is giving homeless people back their dignity.
7: That was kind of the idea, was to sort of turn the traditional concept of homelessness accommodation, which tends to be really squalid, really awful, off with the absolute bare minimum, and turn that on its head and try and give people a place that's uplifting, that's cosy, that feels it's got some beauty in.
6: And in France, how office spaces are serving as rooms for the night.
8: It's weird. I am literally in this big office, but in the corner here, it does feel like suddenly if I turn this way and look straight forward, it looks like someone's bedroom.
6: Join me, Myra Anubi, as we look at some of the positive things happening all around us on People Fixing the World, right after the BBC News.
9: BBC News with Sue Montgomery. The boss of the artificial intelligence firm Anthropic says the industry should slow down following recent concerns over the technology's safety. Dario Amodei has warned that the increasing rate of development could lead to rogue AI taking over the internet, potentially causing hundreds of billions of dollars in damage. A former Anthropic researcher, Jacob Coxon, who quit the company this week over concerns about safety, told the BBC he had spoken to some former colleagues.
10: When they are planning their lives, planning what to do with their lives, they are thinking about the impacts of their work. They're maybe like considering buying land somewhere because they're so scared of the instability as a result of rapid AI progress. All I can say is the people who work at these companies are completely serious when they ask for regulation, because they find themselves trapped in a race and they're scared of the outcomes of that race.
9: There's been a mixed reaction in London and Dublin to Donald Trump's assertion he'd love to see the unification of Northern Ireland and the Irish Republic. Speaking on the first day of a brief visit to Ireland, he said unity would happen eventually. However, the British government stressed that constitutional change would only happen if people on both sides of the border wanted it. An Irish government spokesperson said the president's comments should not come as a surprise. The BBC's Katrina Perry is in Ireland for Mr. Trump's visit.
11: No one would have anticipated that President Trump was going to make these remarks on this visit. Any nervousness from the Irish government would have been more centred on, would there be any sticky issues around trade, around tariffs, around the situation in the Middle East. The question came actually from a British journalist who had travelled over here for the visit of President Trump, and it's not something that we've really heard anything about from this administration.
9: Police in Kenya say they've arrested 18 people in recent days over allegations of assaulting, intimidating or extorting foreign nationals. There was a rise in suspected xenophobic attacks last week after President Ruto directed the authorities to move against foreigners engaged in small-scale trading. He said Kenyan traders needed protection from what he described as unfair competition, but he's since backtracked.
12: And no citizen has a right to take the law into their hands and harm other people from other areas. Every person from wherever they come from will be treated fairly in accordance with the law.
9: Niger's military rulers have replaced the head of the armed forces less than 2 weeks after an attempted mutiny challenged their authority. The new chief of staff replaces a leading figure in the 2023 coup that ousted President Mohamed Bazoum. World News from the BBC. Hungary's Prime Minister says he will change a law introduced by the previous far-right government which prevented same-sex couples from adopting. Peter Modjar described as evil those who believe children were better off living in inhumane conditions rather than with two parents of the same sex. Before 2020, same-sex couples could apply to adopt a child as individuals. Celine Dion has made a long-awaited comeback in the first of 16 performances in Paris over the next few weeks. The Canadian singer was diagnosed with a rare neurological condition 4 years ago that affected her singing voice. Our correspondent Hugh Schofield is outside the venue in the French capital.
13: Hundreds of thousands of people are going to be seeing her over the coming residency. It's not a tour, it's a residency. She had them in Las Vegas over many years and revived the fortunes of Las Vegas. That's why she's fetting over there. But she's performing in the same style over here now. She's taking up residence at this arena near La Défense, and she'll be here for 16 concerts over the next few weeks, coming back again in May. And it's to the absolute delight of her millions of fans around Europe.
9: A film set in Denmark in the aftermath of the Second World War, Woman Unknown, has won the top prize at the Venice Film Festival. The film star, Mathilde Arcel, also won Best Actress. She plays a woman facing the threat of vigilante justice after having a relationship with a German soldier. In tennis, the final of the women's singles in the US Open is underway at Flushing Meadows in New York, pitting Irina Sabalenka of Belarus against Kazakhstan's Elena Rybakina. Sabalenka, a four-time Grand Slam winner, lost her world number one ranking to Rybakina when she reached the semi-finals. BBC News.

0: Homelessness. It's a big issue that affects more than 100 million people globally. And having a house, a safe place to return to every night, is something that we might take for granted. But for many, having nowhere to go is an everyday reality. So today on People Fixing the World from the BBC World Service with me, Myra Anoubi, it's all about new ways to tackle homelessness. In France, we'll find out how offices can be part of the solution. But first, let me take you to Scotland and to a special village that's providing homeless people with decent accommodation and a proper sense of community. I'm in the capital city of Scotland, Edinburgh. It's a beautiful place with a lot of history, castles, and it's also known for massive festivals. But today I'm not going to a festival. I am instead heading to a special place called the Social Bite Village to find out more about our solution. So I've just come out of the car and already I cannot describe how beautiful this is. The location is right by the seaside, so you have these stunning views of the hills and amazing green landscapes surrounded by trees. I think I can see the person that I'm here to meet.
1: Hi Myra.
0: Hi.
1: I'm Emily.
0: Emily, nice. This is a beautiful location.
1: Isn't it just?
0: Emily Pickering is part of the team behind this village and she's showing me around. It's an enclosed plot of land that's got 15 houses neatly placed opposite each other. In fact, they kind of look like holiday homes, with sprinklers and flowers blooming beside neatly mowed lawns. A few of them look like small bungalows, others look more like box homes, but these are made of timber.
1: We call them nest houses, so they're kind of

0: sense of waking up and being able to see your neighbours and talk to your neighbours, and also having these quite large, for temporary accommodation, these large spaces that you can really create as your own home. They've got a bedroom with a double bed, a desk, a wardrobe, a sofa, a TV. It's a real home.
1: Some residents have been here for a few months and others for over 2 years as they wait to get more secure housing. Emily leads me to a different house to meet Michael, a local musician and a former resident who can tell us a lot about what it's like living in this village.
2: Hi.
3: Hello.
2: Hi, can I come in?
3: Yeah, of course you can.
2: Yes.
1: Oh, we're meeting inside the very same house he used to live in. Michael tells me he suddenly became homeless after his relationship broke down.
3: And then this was like my third place that I stayed in Edinburgh, because the other two weren't as nowhere near as good as this, because there's some dodgy places that you get put into. So I'm so glad that I got this place, yeah.
2: And could you just describe how dodgy was?
3: Oh, but well, you're finding there's like needles and stuff and yeah. There was, you know, packets of stuff or drugs or whatnot, but then it's them being aggressive towards you as well.
1: But after moving into the Social Bite village, things began to improve.
3: Yeah, well, I was here for a couple of years because I was here when it was COVID. So I was just before it and then a wee bit after. Everyone just chips in and becomes a little family. Because I've got some friends for life now down here.
2: Yeah, tell me some of the things you would do together.
3: Well, because we got donated some gym equipment and everything, me and a couple of residents were working out every morning, and then going for walks along the beach because we're just right beside the water. And then we'd at night time help cooking together and stuff.
1: This whole idea began back in 2018 with a man called Josh Littlejohn. He'd started a coffee shop in the city called Social Bite that offered employment and free food to homeless people. They would often tell him horror stories about the temporary accommodation they were living in. So Josh created Social Bite Village, a model that gives homeless people access to small supported communities living in high quality homes.
4: People were moving in from other homeless accommodations, and I was told they were just bursting into tears, you know, with emotion and getting the keys and, you know, just feeling that sense of relief.
1: The village has prefabricated homes, so they are assembled elsewhere and then placed here. Josh says that they also use locally sourced Scottish wood.
4: Yeah, I mean, I think there's lots of like academic studies that show the positive mental psychological effects of open wood and in sort of the built environment, open wood and timber. It's shown to reduce blood pressure, reduce stress, make people feel more calm, more relaxed. So we want this to be a place where when people come in and they get their keys, they can kind of breathe.
1: Since Social Bite Village started, they've helped more than 150 people in two locations, this one in Edinburgh and another in Glasgow. The organisation is also now in discussions with around 15 local authorities across the UK about replicating the model in other communities.
2: And how do you select who gets to stay here?
4: There's lots of referral routes, so other charities, lots of homeless charities will refer people that they're working with, and people can self-refer, and we still have our chain of social enterprise cafes where homeless people can get free food, so quite often someone will come in for a free meal and they will pick up a leaflet about the village and they might end up self-referring in here. We work with the council who make referrals.
1: These homes cost more than $100,000 each to build. Josh argues that they're cheaper than the cost of typical social housing in the UK. The organisation holds charity events and auctions to cover their costs. They also get donations and invite companies to sponsor a house. And their work has been supported by people from all over the world, including famous actors like George Clooney and Leonardo DiCaprio. I wonder, though, if some might be surprised that homeless people are living in such high-quality homes.
4: Quite often, actually, this place gets confused for kind of an upmarket holiday location. That was kind of the idea, was to sort of turn the traditional concept of homelessness accommodation, which tends to be really squalid, really awful, often the absolute bare minimum, and turn that on its head and try and give people a place that's uplifting, that's cosy, that feels it's got some beauty and...
2: I also noticed there's a dog outside.
4: Yes.
2: What's your name? What's his name?

0: Hi, Leo. I've seen a few dogs. People can come here with their pets.
1: Pet friendly. I think there's some dogs. There's been cats. Yeah, we've had a couple of village babies over the years as well.
0: Oh, nice!
1: Yeah, so, so kind of, again, if you're trying to create a community, it's important, you know, pets add to that. So, also, it's a big issue for people that are homeless, that are maybe on the streets. If they have a dog, then most accommodations won't allow pets, so people will often choose to sleep on the streets.
0: Another essential part of Josh's model is building a community, giving people a space where they can get support from the staff and from each other. The residents can come together to cook, share stories, and play card games in a shared space at the entrance of the village called the Hub. Right in front of me is this kind of open style kitchen, and then you've got like these sofas where guys come to do everything from watching the game to watching a movie and playing cards. And also I can see on just kind of like the very far end, there's a whiteboard with tasks that people have to do, including emptying the bins, wiping surfaces. So it's very much a community space. Someone who was once a resident at this village is Jane, and she's here now. Hi, Jane.
2: Hi.
0: Jane, I've heard you make a mean cup of tea.
2: Yeah, of course I can make you one of the best cup of teas ever.
0: Let's go.
2: What do you take in your tea?
0: Oh, so I'm actually Kenyan. We like very strong tea.
2: Very strong tea.
0: As Jane starts to make me a brew, we get chatting about her life.
2: The reason I ended up homeless was because my mum passed away in 2020, and I was kind of sofa surfing with my friends and my sister before that, and I was in and out of B&Bs and hostels, and it was a really bad experience for me because there was a curfew. I wasn't allowed any visitors or anything like that. It was just a really bad time for me, and I didn't like it. I didn't feel safe or secure or anything.
0: And so how did you then learn about Social Bike Village?
2: A friend told me about this flyer, so I looked it up online. I emailed the Social Bite, and next again few days they emailed me back asking if I wanted to go for a visit, which I did, and a few weeks later I was moved into the village.
0: How was that feeling when you moved into the village and you had your very own space?
2: I mean, I was really shy when I first moved in. I didn't know anybody. I didn't know what I was doing. But then the first couple of weeks, I started adjusting, and I was planning activities with people and going for sea swims and just being me.
0: You lived here for about 2 years, right?
2: Yeah.
0: How did it feel when you had to leave?
2: When I left the village, I was quite upset because I was leaving behind my Social Bite family. I just wanted to take them all with me, but I couldn't. But now that I've got my own flat, I'm happy and secure, and I still come down and see the village.
0: And you know you can always come back and visit with your family here.
2: Yeah. I mean, like, Social Bite are never going to get rid of me. They're stuck with me until the day I die. That's that done. Yeah. Yeah.
0: Like Jane, people who've left the village can still visit the Hub for a hot meal or just a chat.
3: If you're lonely, ain't got no friends, no type of future.
0: And for Michael, the former resident we met earlier, Social Bite has given him more than just a home. It's given him a community of people he now calls friends, something that inspired him to write a song. Oh.

0: You're listening to People Fixing the World from the BBC World Service with me, Myra Anubi. Now, I've left the village in Scotland and I'm back in the office in London. And for many of us, offices are constantly buzzing with activity during the day. But as soon as people finish their shift, they're just empty spaces that could serve a very different purpose. Now, I've got my colleague, Alex Collins, who visited a project in France using this idea to help tackle homelessness. Alex, let's just start with the problem. How big is this in France?
1: Hello, Myra. Well, according to a 2022 report by the French charity the Abbé Pierre Foundation, it's estimated that there are around 300,000 people in France who are homeless. But I was really interested in looking at the city of Nantes in the northwest region of France, where the situation is particularly bad. This has been a result of housing shortages, rising rents, and significant intra-European migration. So thousands of people are on waiting lists for emergency accommodation. But the reality is that the city government just doesn't have enough housing stock.
0: I mean, I'm surprised that there's such a big issue in France. But also, I can't really wrap my head around this. How can offices help?
1: Well, there is a project called Bureau de Coeur, which literally translates from the French as Office of the Heart. Started in 2020, the scheme uses office space to house homeless people. I went to the outskirts of Nantes to meet someone who's taking part in the scheme. I'm meeting Frederick at the place where he lives. It's not your standard accommodation. It's in the office of a software company called Eprisia. He takes me through the modern open plan office, past workers at their desks, to the room he sleeps in at night.
2: We're now walking down the corridor in the office. Past a few doors, I can see a meeting room on the left and some office workers on the right, and we're just turning into a room.
3: Here's my stuff, my detergent to do my washing and a bottle of water. I don't have many things. It's not my home. As it's an office space for the company, I try not to make my presence noticed too much.
1: It's a modest space with plain white walls, and at the far end is a large desk with two computers, which in the day are used by workers. The biggest object in the room is a rectangular box, which looks at first like an office cabinet. But to my surprise, it contains a fold-out bed.
2: OK, can you just show me the bed? The bed is being pulled down. It's on the side of a wall and it just flips down. It's very clever use of space.
1: On the opposite side of the wall to the bed is a modest cabinet where Frederick keeps his small number of possessions. On top of that is some ingredients for cooking.
2: So you've also got some food there. You've got a lemon, some nuts.
3: Yes, I also have some pistachios and some baby onions.
2: Do you want to show us where you cook?
1: We head to a kitchen area which staff members use in the day to eat their lunch. It's the space that Frederick uses to make dinner in the evening.
3: So I have everything I need. A coffee machine, plates, a sink, a fridge.
2: You've got your own shelf on the fridge with a little post-it note with your name. That's very handy, so everyone knows not to touch your food.
1: Occasionally, Frederick has a coffee with some of the staff, but normally he leaves when they arrive. He says weekends can be lonely because no one is around. After a couple of minutes in the kitchen, Frederick begins to tell me how he ended up on the streets.
3: The last few years living in Nantes have been hard. I became depressed after my daughter was born. Her mother stopped me from seeing her. I didn't see her first steps. I didn't hear her first words. As a result, I quit my job and I couldn't see the point of working. My life fell apart. I didn't even claim benefits. I couldn't pay the rent. So eventually, I was kicked out of my flat.
2: Where did you sleep when you were on the street?
3: There were two buildings that I slept in regularly. In one, I slept on the 12th floor. I know that most people don't go down the stairs at that height. They use the lift. So I was sleeping in the staircase for about 2 years.
2: It must have been very difficult.
3: Yes, it was difficult, but I kept my spirits up and I had to stay strong.
1: While sleeping rough, Frederick found a job as a gardener. He applied for social housing, but was rejected for not having a regular paycheck. It was at this point he was put in touch with Bureau de Coeur, and days later moved into the Eprisia offices. So how does the scheme actually work for companies who are hosting?
4: My name is Guillaume Guérino. I'm the co-manager of the company Ipresia, and it's our second guest. We work with the Bureau du Cœur from 6 months.
1: To make it viable for company owners like Guillaume to participate in the scheme, a contract is drawn up for each guest. In Frederick's, there's an arrangement that he leaves the office at 8 a.m. in the morning and is allowed to come back for 7 p.m.
4: At the beginning, some of the women worried because they were a bit scared of being in the office alone with a man that they don't know. Frederick was never left in the in the office with women.
1: But it's fine.
4: But it's fine now. No, it's fine that they know him and it's okay.
1: And you wonder whether that's changed people's attitudes about people who are homeless.
4: They learn to understand and to know people who live in the street. It's the second guest we have. Human connection. It's a new way to understand people, to live with people, to have empathy.
1: The ambition of the charity is to help those staying in offices into permanent work and secure housing. Bureau du Cœur believes having a stable place to sleep makes this easier. Every month, a meeting takes place with the resident and relevant support agencies to ensure everything is staying on track.
5: Vers Beaujoire.
6: Beaujoire. Départ prévu dans moins d'une minute.
1: I've just got on the number 3 tram to meet Pierre-Yves Loïc. He's actually the founder of Bureau du Cœur. As I've spent time around Nantes, I've seen quite a high number of people who are begging on the street, including those who look to be in some form of psychological distress and also are either drinking or taking some form of drugs. And it just shows you that solving the problem of homelessness in a city like Nantes is extremely complex. I'm inside the office of advertising agency Nobilito. It's a business Pierre-Yves runs alongside Bureau du Cœur, so it's no surprise to find that he's also hosting a person who is homeless there.
7: He's here 1 month ago.
1: It's weird. I am literally in its big office, but in the corner here, it does feel like suddenly if I turn this way and look straight forward, it looks like someone's bedroom. A black curtain gives a degree of privacy, but there's also a sofa, which is long enough for someone to sleep on. I can even see the sheets on the bed there. To ensure a respectful experience for the guest, offices are inspected by Bureau du Cœur volunteers in advance. Guests must have access to a toilet and shower and cooking facilities. Not every office has a bed, but many provide sofas that are decent enough. A lot of people who are homeless have drug addiction problems and have psychiatric problems. Do you see, to some degree, your project might miss those people out?
8: Yes, we can't welcome people who have drug addiction problems, because if we want companies to open their doors, we have to guarantee them that there will be no health problems, that people won't be squatting in the building and want to settle in the building permanently.
1: So far, the scheme has helped over 100 people, but Pierre-Yves acknowledges that it's addressing only a small fraction of the homeless problem in Nantes. However, he says the solution goes beyond helping vulnerable people off the streets.
8: We commissioned a study that confirmed that companies who took part in our scheme had happier employees compared to the standard French office. In the end, I find companies do this because they think it's the moral thing to do.
1: But what does staff in his own office think about the scheme? Wandering around, I met Claire and asked her what she thought about the office providing space for a person who is homeless.
9: They sold the idea to me pretty, like, well done. when you think about it, it's pretty logical. I mean, like, when we're out of the office, it's just empty space and a lot of space, and that can be comfy. So if that can help someone in a difficult situation, I say go for it.
0: I have to say, Claire has me rethinking our own office space. It's a creative way of tackling the problem. But I wonder, Alex, how much success has it had?
1: Well, according to Bureau du Cœur, over 90% of the participants who use the scheme end up in permanent jobs and housing, which is pretty good numbers in my mind. And it's also a win for the public purse too. While a traditional emergency shelter bed costs public authorities around $10,000 a year, a placement here costs around $2,000 because the office already exists.
0: Mm. But I did notice that there only seems to be one homeless person per office at a time. I wonder, are there any plans to increase that?
1: Well, that's right, Myra. They do have a strict policy of one guest per office, and that's because Pierre-Yves thinks that individuals deserve what he calls a sense of dignity and privacy. Saying that, the one way to get around this policy is obviously, as you say, is to upscale. So they now have 40 participating offices in Nantes. It's also spread into other French cities and across Europe in places like Lisbon and Brussels, helping over 1,000 people.
0: Right. Well, I'm going to impress you with the little French I know and say merci, Alex, for what we've heard today.
1: Merci, Myra.
0: And that brings us to the end of the programme. I wonder, though, if your office could be used to house homeless people at night. Let me know what you think by sending me a voice note or a message to the WhatsApp number +44 8000 321 721. And join me again next week for your weekly reminder that solutions do exist. Until then, I'm Myra Anubi. Thanks for listening.
10: This is the BBC World Service, exploring how we live in a changing climate.
11: Suddenly, an explosion like a volcano, the ground collapsed and the water gushed up.
12: In Turkey's agricultural heartland, hundreds of sinkholes are opening up across farmland. Farmers fear the next collapse could happen anywhere. But these dramatic holes are a warning sign of something even bigger.
13: When there's a sinkhole, it's a symptom telling us that we are using more water than nature can sustainably provide us.
12: I'm Zeynep Bilginsoy, and I travel to central Turkey to investigate a growing environmental crisis. What happens when a nation's food supply collides with a disappearing water source?
10: Turkey's growing sinkhole problem. 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
14: I know that my son is somewhere alive.
15: This is Deborah Tice. Her son Austin disappeared while working in Syria. And for years, I've been searching for him. I've spoken to spies, tracked down war criminals, and I've discovered there are people who don't want the truth about what happened to come out. Where is Austin Tice? With me, Josh Baker. Coming up on the BBC World Service after the news.
16: BBC News with Chris Berrow. The boss of the AI firm Anthropic says the industry should slow down following the safety. Dario Amade warned rogue AI agents could take over the internet in 6 to 12 months due to the speed at which the technology is developing. There have been mixed reactions to Donald Trump's assertion that he'd love to see Northern Ireland, which is part of the UK, unified with the Irish Republic. President Trump said in Dublin that unity would happen eventually. An Israeli soldier has been filmed shooting a Palestinian man who appeared to pose no threat in the occupied West Bank. Video shows the man falling to the ground after being hit in the leg. Niger's military rulers have replaced the head of the armed forces less than 2 weeks after an attempted mutiny challenged their authority. The ousted chief of staff was a leading figure in the coup that toppled the president in 2023. A fire at a nursing home in southern Chile has killed at least 16 elderly people. The facility is reported to be under investigation for failing to comply with regulations. Celine Dion has kicked off her first full concert in 6 years, one of 16 performances in Paris. The singer was diagnosed with a rare neurological condition 4 years ago, leaving her struggling to perform. A film set in Denmark in the aftermath of the Second World War, Woman Unknown, has won the top prize, the Golden Lion, at the Venice Film Festival. The film star, Mathilde Arcel, also won the award for Best Actress. It's been announced that a state funeral will be held for Emma Bonino, the veteran Italian politician who died on Friday, aged 78. She rose to prominence in the 1970s in the campaign for women's rights and the legalisation of abortion. She served as a minister in several Italian governments. And that's the latest world news from the BBC.
15: I'm Josh Baker. You're listening to the BBC World Service. For years, I've been investigating the disappearance of an American journalist in Syria. This is a real-life missing person case. We're in regular contact with that person's family and inform them of the content of every episode. Here's part one of Where is Austin Tice?

0: literally racing from room to room. We're going up another floor. Each room has kind of been ransacked.
1: He's saying we need to look here. Okay, we just need to sweep this.
0: Somebody tried to burn this and it didn't burn.
1: Something about Lebanese intelligence.
2: It's December 2024. I'm moving down the dark, narrow, windowless corridor of a Syrian intelligence facility with my colleague, Sara.
1: This says the Russian detainee, the German corpse, confessions, the death of number 1002. I guess that's pretty good number.
2: We're searching for information about Austin Tice. He's an American journalist who disappeared in Syria more than a decade ago. Today, he's one of the most high-profile missing person cases in the world.
0: If I lift this up, can you look underneath?
1: Nothing here.
0: And this end? Oh, my God.
1: Oh, my God.
2: The keys we've just found might unlock a safe that we've been told contains answers about what happened to Austin Tice. Now, I need to see if these are the right keys.
0: 119. Yes, this is it. Okay, hold on.
2: Let me just step back a few months to the 14th of August, 2024, the first time I met Austin's mother.
3: Let's see, I need 13, please.
0: Thank you. Do you get nervous?
3: No, I did persuasive speaking when I was in middle school. It's definitely good for mothering. You ready to go?
0: Yeah.
4: Hey, Deborah.
3: Hey! I'm so glad you're here. Thank you for coming.
0: Yeah, absolutely.
3: I really appreciate it.
2: This is Deborah Tice. Today marks the 12th anniversary of Austin's disappearance. I'm following her down a corridor at the National Press Club in Washington, D.C. We pass by a large poster of Austin. He's broad-shouldered, handsome, with thick, dark hair and a chiseled jaw. Then we enter a grand ballroom.
5: Everyone, we're about to get started. If you want to start getting to your seats, today we recognize a major and sobering step in the long journey home for Austin Tice. 12 years ago today, Austin was taken in Syria, where he was working as a journalist. We are joining together with Austin's friends and his family in urging the U.S. government to bring Austin home.
2: This is no ordinary gathering. There are FBI agents, members of the intelligence community, and government officials. Because for more than a decade, every American president has paid attention to Austin's case. On a big screen, recorded messages start to play. There's the head of McClatchy, one of the news organizations that Austin worked for.
6: Today marks yet another year without Austin Tice, an American journalist and veteran U.S. Marine who has been missing in Syria for over a decade.
2: He's followed by Donald Trump's former national security advisor.
7: Austin was the type of man that every dad wants their son to grow up to be like. A U.S. Marine, a photojournalist in combat zones, a Georgetown Law student, a great son, and a terrific brother. Unfortunately.
2: And then his mother, Deborah, is introduced. She has this long, striking silver hair and warm, gentle smile. She's petite and quietly spoken, but exudes a strength that comes from years of refusing to give up on her son.
5: She's a badass. She's a woman of faith. I know she's a huge inspiration to me and a huge inspiration to many. If we can welcome to the stage, Deborah Tice.
3: Right now, I just want to speak to Austin publicly. Stay strong, Austin. Keep the faith. We have many good people working for you and praying for your release. You will walk free again. I love you. You hang in there.
2: The people here see Austin as an American hero who served in Iraq and Afghanistan, who put his life on the line to report on the civil war in Syria. As the applause dies down, I look around. Faces are still, eyes fixed on nothing. A thousand-yard stare shared by many, not least of all Deborah, whose expression seems caught between gratitude for those who've come to honour her son and the quiet, unrelenting weight of his absence. The next day, I meet back up with Deborah at the National Press Club. She walks over to a grand wooden cabinet. It's got some of Austin's possessions on display.
3: They have these shoes in it.
4: His Converse All-Stars.
3: It's all he ever wore.
8: But so if you look really closely...
4: Yeah. Oh, that's his reporter's
3: name. Under his name, Austin Tice, where it says, if found, please contact. There's a phone number.
4: Oh, that's your home phone number.
3: And every now and then, someone noticed it and they would dare to call. They would say, are you really his mother? And I'm like, I'm really his mother.
4: When was the last time you heard from Austin?
3: In 2012, on his birthday, August 11th, we had the best FaceTime. He must have already been in Damascus when we had that call.
2: Austin had taken a break from his studies at Georgetown, one of the top law schools in the country. He wanted to pursue a dream of becoming a war correspondent. So he spends his summer reporting in Syria. And on his 31st birthday, he calls home to speak to Deborah. After the call, Deborah leaves for a camping trip with friends, and she has no phone signal. So when she emerges a week later, she calls her husband Mark to check in.
3: Mark said, I need to talk to you. Go somewhere that you'll feel strong and that's quiet. So I found a place and I called him back and I said, so what? What is it? And he says, well, Austin is missing. And he's been missing for almost a week.
2: Since the day Austin vanished in war-torn Syria, it's been Deborah's mission to get him home.
3: I know that my son is somewhere alive.
2: And that means making sure he's not forgotten.
9: And joining me now is Deborah
10: With
9: Tice.
10: With me now is Deborah Tice.
11: Austin's mom, Deborah
12: Tice. Mother, Deborah
11: Tice,
12: joins us now.
2: Deborah's campaign has been so effective. She's attracted the attention of everyone, from popes to presidents.
13: We are not ceasing our effort to get him.
14: Leave no stone unturned in finding Austin and bringing him home.
15: Just disappeared off the face of the earth.
2: Despite all the resources and political power of the American government, nobody has been able to work out what really happened to Austin Tice. I started looking into Austin's case after I saw his mother, Deborah, on TV. She was making this heartfelt plea for his return, and she looked exhausted. It made me think about my own mom and how she'd feel if I disappeared. So I started digging. I'm an investigative journalist who spent almost a decade working in Syria. I've also worked to help evacuate people from conflict zones when they're in danger. And I have some experience looking for missing people. So I opened my contact book and spoke to everyone from senior officials to people gathering information on the ground inside Syria. And eventually, I get a meeting with someone who might be able to help.
4: I feel like we're walking through a postcard.
16: Little fences, pretty flowers, very English. Yeah, it's adorable.
2: It's the late summer of 2024. This is Sara Obedat, She's a Jordanian investigative journalist. We're good friends and we've worked together for a long time. And she just happens to have spent years researching the Syrian prison system. So I've asked for her help in looking into Austin's case. Together, we've come to a small village in southern England to meet a Syrian contact.
4: Hello.
10: Hello.
4: How are you?
11: Hi.
10: How are you? Hi.
4: Good to see you.
2: This is Salam. He's smartly dressed with thick, dark hair, and he has this restless energy. He's asked us not to use his full name because the work he does carries real risks. If he's identified, it could put him and others in danger.
4: When were you in Syria?
10: It was January 2013 when I left Syria. I served in the Syrian army for around 19 years. During the revolution, I defected from the army.
2: In 2011, protests had swept across North Africa and the Middle East. Dictators fell in Tunisia, Egypt, and Libya. People wanted their freedom and demanded fairer societies. When the movement reached Syria, President Bashar al-Assad responded with mass imprisonment and murder, plunging the country into civil war. That's what drove Salam to defect from the Syrian army and join rebel fighters. He went on to build a network that gathers intelligence on the Syrian regime. He even has sources inside Assad's security services. And for years, he's been searching for Austin Tice.
4: I suppose there's this big question at the moment. So Austin has now been missing for 12 years. Some people believe he's alive. Others think that there's no way he could possibly survive this long.
10: It's not going to be surprising that he's still alive after 12 years. And the Assad security regime, they are smart enough to know that he's a golden egg. They are very aware of how much the Western community cares about their citizens and how big pressure they can put on the Western governments. The instructions will be to keep him alive, to protect him, to treat him better than other prisoners. I've been told that around 8 months ago, an American journalist, which he looks like Austin, a doctor visited him because he was on a hunger strike.
4: Hold on, you heard that Austin might be alive 8 months ago?
10: That's what I heard. That's what I heard.
12: So if this is true, that would be the most recent time someone has seen him alive.
4: Can you walk me through where he might be?
10: So he was moved to branch 235, Palestine branch.
2: So Salam has information that Austin might be alive and even a location where he could be held, an intelligence base known as 235, Palestine branch. But we can't get inside Syria, so it's hard to verify if this is true. Hearing this made me determined to get to the truth, because there are many stories about Austin Tice. In some, he's held in a cell, waiting to be rescued. In others, he was smuggled out of Syria and hidden away. And in the most tragic, he died long ago. But the truth is, this isn't just a missing person story. Austin's fate has become entangled in a world of covert talk, secret deals, and power struggles that are still playing out. All while his mother, Deborah, is left searching for answers. Following Austin's trail has taken me from the corridors of power in Washington, D.C., to the depths of Syria's most secret intelligence facilities. Along the way, I've spoken to spies, tracked down war criminals, and uncovered evidence that has never been made public. And I've learned that there are people who know what happened to Austin Tice. And some of them don't want the truth to come out. So, what really happened to Austin Tice? I'm Josh Baker, and from the BBC and NPR, this is Where is Austin Tice? Episode 1. We believe he's alive.

0: Hi, how are you?
1: I'm very tired. I'm sure you're feeling the same. I've just been looking at everything. I can't quite actually believe it, to be honest with you.
0: Yeah, it was very hard to sleep, to be honest. And it's kind of surreal.
2: It's the middle of a cold December night in 2024. It's been a few months since I was at the anniversary of Austin's disappearance in Washington, D.C. Now, I'm on the phone with Sarah. We've been glued to our screens all night.
0: People don't know what's going to happen yet.
1: I haven't been able to get in contact with Deborah. But I imagine she's going through every emotion on the planet right now.
0: Yeah. Yeah. It must be so hard for her.
3: Well, rebel forces have launched an offensive in northwestern Syria, taking territory from government forces for the first time in years.
4: At this hour, the second biggest city in Syria is now in the hands of rebels for the first time since the war began a decade ago.
2: In Syria, rebel fighters are seizing government strongholds. They're taking city after city. Nobody saw this coming. Not even the country's president, Bashar al-Assad. He's losing his grip on power.
5: Claiming another significant gain, driving government forces from the city of Hama. Rebels taking the city and freeing hundreds of those that they say were wrongfully detained in the central prison. It's the second major city the rebels have seized in their lightning offensive after taking...
2: As the rebels advance, prison doors are being forced open and people are walking free. There's hope that Austin will be one of them. While this is unfolding, Deborah Tice brings her family together in Washington, D.C. Austin's six siblings are there, his father Mark, and even his young niece. They stand on a stage looking out to a room full of reporters. Each of them is wearing a green T-shirt with Austin's face printed on it. Then there are the messages, simple and personal. Free my brother. Free my uncle. Deborah's T-shirt says, free my son.
6: Today is a day full of emotions. The news that we're hearing from the Middle East is the kind of thing can unsettle a mom. And I'm just so very glad that you're here. I'm so very glad that you're interested. You know, there are all kinds of ways this could go, but the best thing that we want to share with you is that we have from a significant source that has already been vetted all over our government. Austin Tice is alive. Austin Tice is treated well. And there is no doubt about that. And I would sincerely appreciate your most faithful prayers that we will see Austin walk free. And I just thank you so much.
2: Deborah steps away from the podium with tears in her eyes. She says she has new evidence that Austin is alive, although she doesn't explain what that evidence is. As Syria descends into chaos, all she can do is wait for information about her son. Then, rebels achieve what many felt was impossible.
7: This is CNN Breaking News.
8: Breaking news coming out of Syria. Rebels appear to have entered the capital.
9: Statues toppling. People jumping on top of them.
10: As Assad's opponents declare that his regime is over.
9: The country's now former leader, Bashar al-Assad, believed to have escaped to Russia.
11: President Biden is getting ready to speak any moment now, we're told, from the White House on the fall of the Bashar al-Assad regime in Syria.
9: Oh, we see the president right now. We're going to go to the White House.
12: At long last, the Assad regime has fallen. This regime brutalized and tortured and killed literally hundreds of thousands of innocent Syrians. We are mindful that there are Americans in Syria, including those who reside there, as well as Austin Tice, who was taken captive more than 12 years ago. We remain committed to returning him to his family.
13: What does the U.S. know about where Austin Tice might be and if he's safe?
12: We believe he's alive. We think we can get him back, but we have no direct evidence of that yet.
2: The President of the United States thinks he can bring Austin home. But In the same breath, he seems to suggest there's no proof Austin is alive, contradicting what Deborah told the press. It's hard to know what information about Austin is based on fact and what's based on hope. Whatever the case, the answers are in Syria.
1: How long do you think to the border? Like 2 hours maybe, hour and a half?
14: I think like another hour.
2: Just 48 hours after the fall of the regime, Syria is in chaos. Airports have been abandoned, so the only way in is by road from neighbouring Lebanon.
15: 13, almost 14 years ago, this place started its revolution.
14: Yeah.
1: Look at this on your right. Welcome to Syria.
14: Look.
1: Oh, look, there's still a picture of Assad.
14: See? One side is ripped up.
1: Yeah. Wow, there's an old Syrian tank right there. All of the old checkpoints have been smashed up.
14: You notice there are no street lamps. They're not lit throughout the entire highway.
2: As I look out into the darkness from our minivan, the aftermath of fighting is everywhere. A little fear creeps in. This is now a lawless country. There's no government, no police. And we don't know who controls the road we're on. Then a man steps into the beam of our headlights. He's carrying a gun.
1: Watching some fighters, I guess, search cars in front of me.
2: Flickers of light catch the edge of rifles. There are several men, some with faces covered, all armed. As they shine their lights on my face, their gaze softens.
16: Mahaba.
17: What are you?
16: Kif halak?
17: Alhamdulillah.
16: Hello. Britannia. Britannia.
17: Britannia.
16: No. Shukra. Ma salama.
2: The men are part of the group that has just toppled Syrian President Assad.
14: This is crazy. It's essentially not even, I mean, is anyone keeping track of entry into the country?
1: Seamless. I've never entered this country so quickly.
14: I've never entered any country so quickly. No one knows that I'm here. No one's checked my passport.
1: Welcome to the new Syria.
14: But this kind of gave me a little bit of trepidation. Things are still very new.
2: An hour later, we're in Damascus.
14: Here we are, okay. We're near the hotel.
2: Despite the chaos and the lack of an actual government,
14: entrance.
2: Hotels are thankfully still operating.
1: Thanks.
2: I unzip my bag and feel for a folder, triple checking it's still hidden where I left it. So much of my reporting has been about national security and intelligence. And before I came to Damascus, a source of mine with intimate knowledge of Austin's case reached out. I'd spent months gaining their trust, and now they had something to give me, something important. I can't say what country this happened in order to protect their identity, but we met outside a coffee shop, and they handed me a purple folder, which came with a simple request. Find Austin. Now that we have a moment to catch our breath, I take the folder to Sara's hotel room.
18: Hi.
1: Can I come in?
18: Yep.
1: You're going to want to look at this. So, I met with somebody.
18: Mm-hmm.
1: And here are a list with GPS coordinates of every location that Austin is possibly known to have been held at.
18: Whoa.
14: This is insane.
2: For years, Western intelligence agencies have been identifying sites where Austin might be held. But they couldn't go to them because they were tightly guarded by Syrian forces. Now that the regime is gone, we can search them. If Austin's being held in a Syrian prison, this might be the best chance in more than a decade that anyone has had to find him. Where is Austin Tice? Is presented by me, Josh Baker. For full credits and the latest episodes, search for I'm Not a Monster Presents, wherever you get your BBC podcasts.
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22: Hello, welcome to the newsroom. I'm Ankur Desai. Donald Trump opens up a can of worms on a visit to Ireland.
23: I'd love to see a unicorn. I think it would be a great feather in everybody's cap. I think it would be a great thing. How could it be bad?
22: The US president is on a visit to Dublin, saying he would love to see Ireland unified, a comment likely to inflame tensions over the status of Northern Ireland. Elsewhere, we've got the latest in the conflict between the government of Yemen and the Iranian-backed Houthi movement and the closure of a critical oil pipeline. The boss of the artificial intelligence firm Anthropic says the industry should slow down following recent concerns over the technology's safety. And... Group profile Diljit Dosanjh as Wembley Stadium bills him as their first ever Punjabi headliner.
24: He's very unapologetically Punjabi, looking at the likes of Diljit and how he's made it so normalised to be proud of your own culture and to, like, carry the Punjabi flag.
22: It all follows this World News update.
25: BBC News with Chris Barrow. The boss of the artificial intelligence firm Anthropic says the industry should slow down following recent concerns over the technology's safety. Daria Amadei has warned that the increasing rate of development could lead to rogue AI taking over the internet. Our North America technology correspondent Lily Jamali reports.
26: Dario Amadei said the risks associated with AI were serious. He proposed creating a system for monitoring the models, both as they're created and deployed, and called for governments to be given time to respond with regulation. The essay was published after the Anthropic safety researcher Jacob Coxon said the company and its rival OpenAI, where he's also worked, were gambling with all of our lives as they developed AI technology. Sam Altman, the head of OpenAI, wrote on social media that he supported the idea of independent monitoring. And Elon Musk, whose SpaceX AI makes the controversial chatbot Grok, said he backed slowing the pace of AI development, posting to X, Dario is right.
25: There's been a mixed reaction in London and Dublin to Donald Trump's assertion that he'd love to see the unification of Northern Ireland and the Irish Republic. The government of the British Prime Minister, Andy Burnham, stressed that constitutional change would only happen if people on both sides of the border wanted it, as per the terms of the Good Friday Peace Agreement. Chris Page is in Dublin.
27: The US was deeply involved in brokering the Good Friday Peace Agreement, which largely ended the conflict in Northern Ireland in 1998. The agreement says the British government shall call a referendum on unification if it appears likely a majority of people would vote to leave the UK. In response to Mr. Trump's remarks, Downing Street pointed to an answer which Andy Burnham gave to a question in Parliament last week when he said he would stick to the agreement 100%.
25: An Israeli soldier has been filmed shooting a Palestinian man in the leg who appeared to pose no threat in the north of the occupied West Bank. The video shows a Palestinian falling to the ground in a field after a shot rings out. The IDF says it's launched an investigation into the incident. Hungary's leader says he'll change a law introduced by the previous far-right government which prevented same-sex couples from adopting. The plan was announced by the Prime Minister, Péter Modzsó.
0: Those who believe that a child is better off growing up among criminals or in inhumane conditions than with a single good parent or with two parents of the same or different sex are, in my eyes, evil.
25: Before 2020, same-sex couples could apply to adopt a child as individuals. That changed when the government of the former Prime Minister Viktor Orbán passed a law requiring the Family Affairs Minister to approve adoption requests from single people. This, in effect, banned same-sex couples from adopting. This is the latest world news from the BBC. A fire at a nursing home in Chile has killed at least 16 elderly people. The blaze broke out late on Friday in the Araucania region, south of the capital Santiago, engulfing the building. Celine Dion has made a joyful return to the stage after 6 years with a sell-out concert in Paris, the first of 16 performances. Meanwhile in London, the BBC's Last Night of the Proms featured a medley of the greatest hits of the American singer Dolly Parton, who died last month. Sheridan Smith and Beverly Knight performed songs including 9 to 5 and I Will Always Love You. A film set in Denmark in the aftermath of the Second World War, Woman Unknown, has won the Golden Lion at the Venice Film Festival. There was also an award for a documentary examining the killing of civilians by the Israeli military in Gaza. Here's our global affairs reporter, Sebastian Usher.
3: Directed by the Danish-Egyptian filmmaker Mai El-Touki, Woman Unknown has won a rare double victory at the Venice Film Festival. In the psychological thriller, Mathilde Arcel plays a woman whose attempt to build a new life in post-war Denmark is threatened by the undercurrents of revenge and paranoia over anyone suspected of having collaborated with the Nazi occupation. But perhaps the film that has caused the most stir at this year's festival was Nazar, a documentary made by two Israeli directors, which features whistleblowers from Israeli intelligence talking about the killing of civilians in Gaza. It won a special jury prize after receiving a 25-minute ovation.
25: A secular state funeral will be held on Tuesday in Rome for the veteran Italian politician and feminist Emma Bonino, who died on Friday at the age of 78. Ms. Bonino rose to prominence in the 1970s when she became a leading voice in the struggle for the legalisation of abortion. In her long political career, she served as a senator, as a government minister, and as a European Commissioner for Health and Consumer Protection. That's the latest. BBC News.
22: Hello, you're listening to the newsroom from the BBC World Service with me, Ankur Desai. Welcome to the programme. We start in Dublin, where there's been a mixed reaction to President Trump's declaration that he would love to see the unification of Northern Ireland and the Irish Republic, which he said, in his words, is going to happen eventually. Decades of sectarian fighting were brought to a close with a peace agreement known as the Good Friday Agreement, which was signed back in 1998. Sarah Gervin's been telling me about how those comments have been received.
4: There's been massive reaction, as you can imagine, over an issue that is so sensitive. This was supposed to be a pretty quick visit, just a 2-day visit to Ireland, and it was supposed to be largely about golf, with a kind of sprinkling, a smattering of politics and diplomacy along the way. But it hasn't really worked out that way after those sort of seemingly off-the-cuff remarks about the Irish border and a possible Irish reunification. And just to sort of go through a bit of what he had to say. We heard from him that he didn't want to cause any problems, President Trump said, but he thought that United Ireland would be a great thing, adding, I'd love to see it unified. A couple of hours later, he was speaking to the press again, and he did add that it's one of those questions where no matter what you say, there's no good answer, but he added that he thought it would be a cool thing. Now, to say there's been a lot of reaction, that's a massive understatement. In Northern Ireland, we've heard from some unionist politicians. Now, they want Northern Ireland to remain as part of the UK. We've heard from Gavin Robinson of the Democratic Unionist Party. That's Northern Ireland's largest unionist party. And he has said, look, the future of Northern Ireland, it's not going to be decided by commentary in London, Dublin or Washington, but by people in Northern Ireland. We've heard from Republican nationalist politicians in Northern Ireland as well. They want Northern Ireland to leave the United Kingdom and join with the Republic of Ireland to create a United Ireland. Ireland, the president of Sinn Féin, Mary Lou MacDonald, said the conversation has shifted on Irish unity following those remarks by President Trump. So it has had a massive impact. And I guess at that kind of higher level, government level, the Irish government and the British government are pretty much on the same page about this, because they've both said that they would stick to the Good Friday Agreement 100%. But within the Good Friday Agreement, the Northern Ireland Secretary is allowed to call a border poll if it appears likely that a majority of people would vote for Irish unification. But how that is assessed, well, the Good Friday Agreement was put in place in 1998, and how people measure who would vote for Irish unity, well, that's kind of been, you know, thought about ever since, really.
22: Sarah Gervin. Next to the boss of Anthropic, which created the popular AI system

0: Anthropic took to social media, saying he was leaving his position at the company because he believes there's a greater than 10% chance AI could kill all humans within the next decade. A second Anthropic employee posted about his resignation, accusing AI companies of not investing enough in safety measures. Now, in an essay entitled "We Must Pace the Frontier," Anthropic's chief executive Dario Armade has urged AI companies to moderate the rate at which the technology develops. He said Anthropic had already committed to a team of third-party evaluators to oversee safety measures. He also called for increased AI coordination between nations, urging democracies to engage with what he called authoritarian governments to slow the pace of AI development. But Mr. Armade said he still believed AI could cure most major diseases within a decade, accelerate economic growth, and usher in what he described as a renaissance of democracy and freedom.
1: Nick Johnson. Now to the latest developments in the conflict between the governments of Yemen and the Iranian-backed Houthi movement. Yemen says it has struck Houthi fighters in the strategic coastal city of Mocha. It comes a day after the armed group seized control of the entire Red Sea coast, threatening to block the Bab al-Mandab Strait, a vital artery for Saudi oil exports. Saudi Arabia has closed a critical oil pipeline after it was hit by drones launched from Iraq. Our Middle East correspondent Hugo Bishega told me more about the Houthi advance.
2: It's difficult to get a clear picture of what exactly is happening on the ground, but we had a statement from the government in Yemen saying that its forces had carried out some airstrikes targeting Houthi positions in Mocha, and this was actually confirmed by a Houthi spokesperson who said a number of fighters had been killed, weapons and vehicles had been destroyed. Now, Mocha is a strategically located port on the Red Sea, so it's an important location, and I think we haven't seen any kind of organized response from the government yet. There have been reports saying that government forces were shocked by the lack of support from the Saudis despite their pleas. The Saudis obviously have been supporting the government in this fight against the Houthis. There have also been lots of divisions among members of this anti-Houthi coalition in Yemen. So it does seem that the Houthis may have spotted an opportunity to make these gains. And, you know, this was a rapid advance in Yemen.
1: What about the chances of this escalating the risk of plunging the country back into a full-scale conflict, because we have seen periods of relative calm in Yemen compared with the height of the civil war?
2: Yeah, there have been years of relative quiet in Yemen, and we still don't know if the government and its Saudi supporters are going to carry out a large-scale offensive against the Houthis to try to take back this territory that has been, you know, seized by the Houthis. Don't forget that years of military action by that Saudi-led coalition against the Houthis failed to dislodge them. And the Saudis had been prioritizing diplomacy in recent years. I think it's interesting that President Trump today confirmed that he had a phone call with the Saudi Crown Prince Mohammed bin Salman, who reportedly asked for an American intervention in Yemen, which was rejected. So I think this could be an indication of perhaps a strategy of trying to contain these tensions, of trying to prevent a further escalation of the conflict that is happening there.
1: Hugo, the price of oil is rising. It's at over $100 a barrel. So if the Houthis are able to take control of this key choke point, the Bab al-Mandab Strait, just talk us about the implications of that.
2: Yeah, so, I mean, this advance has put the Houthis in a position to control this strategic Bab al-Mandab Strait. This has been a key waterway for Saudi Arabia's oil exports, an alternative to the Strait of Hormuz, which has been effectively closed because of the US war against Iran. And a blockade by the Houthis could further squeeze global energy supplies. So that's why I think a lot of people are paying attention to the situation there. And any kind of action by the Houthis could also help Iran's strategy of driving up prices to put pressure on the US to end the war. And I think, you know, these seemingly different conflicts are somehow connected, because it could end up being part of this Iranian strategy of trying to put pressure on the US to come up with a deal to end the war.
1: Hugo Bishega reporting from Jerusalem. Ukraine is facing its toughest winter since Russia's full-scale invasion in 2022. That's the bleak warning from the United Nations. The UN's Undersecretary General Alexander De Croo has accused Russia of targeting Ukraine's civilian infrastructure with disastrous consequences. I had more from our diplomatic correspondent James Landell, who's in Kyiv.
3: Russia has hit Ukrainian civilian infrastructure throughout this war, but what's changed

0: in recent weeks is we've now moved to a place where Russia is doing it systematically and round the clock. It's using its new, faster jet-powered drones that it's ramping up production of. Ukraine has yet to be able to find a technological way of tackling this new threat because its existing interceptors just aren't fast enough to catch these. And these drones are targeting not just sort of the old sort of infrastructure, which was sort of energy infrastructure and air defense systems. They're targeting very specific things. They're targeting warehouses, factories, ports, grain processing centers. Here in Kyiv, very specifically, individual petrol stations. They're going after, the economists say, specific revenue-raising parts of the Ukrainian economy to try and minimize the amount of money that Ukraine can make. Because Russia knows that Ukraine is suffering a budgetary crisis at the moment. So they're targeting economic infrastructure, but also now, as the winter is coming closer, they're also targeting energy infrastructure. And this is what Mr. De Croo said, Russia is now targeting deliberately.
1: Civil infrastructure is in a very systematic way being targeted. And this is petrol stations, it's shopping malls, it's business centers, but it's especially energy infrastructure, energy transmission lines. There is absolutely no justification for that.
0: What Mr. De Croo is talking about is essentially what could really go wrong, and that is if Russia really hits hard this time, it could deprive Ukraine and its big cities of its access to power. And if it doesn't have power, that means it can't pump water. It means it can't get sewage flowing. It doesn't have enough heating. So therefore, what you're talking about is not just a cold winter that's a bit tough, but actually a fundamental change to society, which renders some cities potentially almost unlivable.
2: James Landell reporting. You're listening to the newsroom from the BBC World Service. Let's go to India now, where some of the world's most powerful leaders have been meeting at the BRICS summit in Delhi. From Russia's Vladimir Putin to China's Xi Jinping and Iran's Masoud Pezeshkian, this gathering of 11 nations is seen as one of the most significant global meetings in years. At the end of the first day of talks, the leaders released a joint declaration on the conflict in the Middle East, calling for maximum restraint in the region, but stopping short of assigning blame. For a bloc of nations with such different interests to agree on, a joint statement is highly significant, as our correspondent in Delhi, Arunade Mukherjee, explains.
3: You've got countries like Iran on one side, Saudi Arabia, the United Arab Emirates on the other. Everyone has diverging viewpoints. You've got India on one side, China, where both countries have shared a fairly tense relationship. So I think navigating this towards some sort of a joint statement would really demonstrate the bloc's ability to put up a united front, because the entire reason why this group was conceptualized was to try and be a counterweight to Western dominance. India is playing a very difficult role here. It's walking the tightrope. On the one hand, balancing relations with the West, especially the US, and India is hosting leaders from Iran, China, Russia. So US is going to be keeping a hawk eye on everything that's happening here in BRICS, and they've never been happy with BRICS. President Trump is always talking about tariffs on countries if they talk about de-dollarization, which basically means reducing dependence on the dollar. So this is a very tricky sort of a position that India finds itself in.
2: Arunade Mukherjee reporting from Delhi. To Uganda, where the new ruler of the traditional kingdom of Toro has been declared during the funeral service of the late king. The death of Oyo Nayimba from cancer at the age of 34 plunged the kingdom into a bitter succession dispute. The next monarch, Prince Edward Rukidi Kijenangoma, is a popular TV news presenter, who was officially named during the funeral service. Our reporter Bella Twine has been following King Oyo's funeral.
4: His death has sent shockwaves across the country. King Oyo is popular because at just the age of 3 years old, he was crowned King of Toro in 1995, just after his father had died, on this very day, September 12th, actually. And it is a day that he would be celebrating his 31st coronation which unfortunately he hasn't lived to see. Now, across the country, 3-day mourning period has been observed. And as he was being taken to the royal tombs where he's going to be laid to rest, a lot of people were gathered around his coffin and moving with him mourning. A lot of people could be seen in the road crying for their king. And now we are going to be seeing the coronation of a new king, Edward Rukidi Kijanangoma, who is selected by a 21-member committee, and he would be throwing 9 coffee bins into the ground where the king is going to be buried as he's being laid to rest, and his coronation will follow soon afterwards.
2: Bella Twine reporting. Just over 1 month ago, an avalanche on Broadpeak Mountain on the border between Pakistan and China killed 10 climbers. Among them was the British-Nepali record-breaking climber and subject of a well-known Netflix documentary, Nirmal Purja, also known as NIMS. Now in an exclusive interview, the leader of the team which recovered the bodies of NIMS and 3 other climbers from the slope has spoken to the BBC about the perilous rescue mission. During the recovery of the bodies, he escaped another avalanche and dangerous overhanging columns of snow and ice that threatened to collapse. Our Pakistan correspondent Caroline Davies reports.
5: Every year, thousands travel from around the world to climb and trek in the Karakoram mountain range. At its heart, Broad Peak, one of only 14 mountains in the world, over 8,000 metres high. On the 30th of July, Mingma Gyalji Sherpa, known as Mingma Ji, was leading a group on nearby K2. He'd seen his friend Nims just days earlier. Originally competitors, both trying to be the first to summit K2 in winter, the two had bonded and decided to summit together in 2021, holding the record for their country Nepal. On that day, Mingma Ji was expecting a call from his team on Broad Peak to say that they had reached the next camp. It never came.
6: We knew something was wrong by around 4 in the evening. Actually, we would not say something wrong, because sometimes the climber, they just turn off the radio and don't speak much, just to save the radio, because we can only charge the radio at the base camp.
5: But something had happened. An avalanche had thundered down the slope. 10 climbers were ascending at the time. With communication limited on the mountain, it took hours for Mingma Ji to know what had happened. The following morning, a drone operator was able to see the destruction.
6: There were bodies carried all the way down at the base of the mountain, and he come home that nobody is looking alive.
5: Mingma Ji and his team left K2 and began a recovery mission.
7: Burpik, rescue team.
5: 2 bodies had already been found. 4 more, including Nims and Mingma Ji's childhood friend Kilu, were spotted up the mountain. But on day 1, there was a setback.
8: Again, we give a launch.
5: Another avalanche moved some of the bodies to a new and more dangerous position, with glacial ice blocks hanging precariously to the left and right.
9: Mingma Ji, send over.
5: As the days continued, in the sun, the snow began to melt. The small team reached the bodies, clipping them onto ropes, moving them down the mountain. The recovery complete, Mingma Ji still thinks about the moment he saw the bodies of his friends.
6: I feel like they were still alive, waiting for me. So I told them, okay, I'm here to take you guys back home.
10: When you did reach Nims's body, did you find anything that would indicate what had happened with the avalanche?
6: Nims had covered his whole face with his jacket, and he was still holding the jacket. It means they tried to make themselves safe. They didn't fall that much, almost 500 meters. When they fell down, they hit each other. Otherwise, if they were not on the rope, maybe they might have survived.
5: 4 bodies were recovered from the mountain that day. Nims, Kilu, Nima Sherpa from Nepal, and Wang Zhong from China. The bodies of Pakistani climber Sahil Saki and Mallory Gies from the US were found days later. The body of Nawang Sherpa from Nepal still remains on the mountain.
2: Caroline Davies reporting.
11: Killing again.
2: He's one of the biggest artists in the world, and you might not exactly know a great deal about him. Well, Diljit Dosanjh is an Indian singer and actor, and has been breaking barriers beyond his own culture, collaborating with global stars such as Ed Sheeran. He also became the first Punjabi language singer to perform at the US music festival Coachella. Diljit has also walked the famous Met Gala red carpet, sold out arenas and stadiums across the world, and this weekend, a big milestone in the UK, as Wembley Stadium have billed him as the first Punjabi singer to headline the famous venue. These fans couldn't hide their anticipation.
8: I'm super excited. This is the third time we're seeing him.
11: I've been watching him since 2010 and hope he rocks the show.
12: He is very, very intentional in the way that he dresses. His aesthetic and the way that he presents himself is very synonymous with his music.
13: I think for me, it's like, okay, you don't have to like fit yourself in a box of kind of like these Western like values or these Western styles of music. He's very unapologetically Punjabi, but I think now it's kind of looking at the like how he's made it so normalized to be proud of your own culture and to like carry the Punjabi flag.
2: So they are some of the fans excited about Diljit Dosanjh, and it's a sign really of how the culture and genre has come along. The award-winning British director Gurinder Chadha of movies such as Bend It Like Beckham and Blinded by the Light is a huge fan of his and shared why he's such a huge global mass following.
14: I think the most important thing about Diljit Dosanjh, and everyone who's coming late to the party should know, that this man is iconic. He sings, he acts, he dances, he's an activist, and he is a kind of one-man Punjabi machine who is out to sort of, you know, make Punjabis like me proud. I mean, you cannot go to an Indian wedding without half the dance music being his. Patiala Peg is a particular favourite of mine. Goat is another one that's very popular. But the music is only part of it. I think what we've seen with Diljit is he's using his fame and his popularity and his audience to shine a light on some particularly sad moments in Punjabi history. Recently, he's had a smash hit with a wonderful film called Mavapasawanga, which is about partition. He made an amazing film called Sutlej, which had a hard time being released in India because, again, it shone a light on some terrible things that happened to our community in India after 1984, you know, the genocide of Sikhs in the wake of Indira Gandhi's death. By being in that film, he brought so much attention to this issue. We're very proud of him for using his fame to tell our stories. I think Wembley's realised this is where the money is. Wembley has seen this guy selling out brilliantly around the world. He does a great show. You do not sit down for 1 minute. You are up on your feet dancing. You know, it's like how 30 years ago when I went to see Bruce Springsteen, I was like, oh my God, this is the greatest thing ever. And Diljit is like the closest to that, actually, in many ways for me now, like a whole generation later. And I also actually posted last time when I saw him at the O2, a funny video because I took the tube home and the whole train was singing his songs. Even though there might be thousands and thousands of people in that auditorium, he has this ability to make you feel like you're with him and he's with you. And that is the magic of Diljit Dosanjh.

0: That was the award-winning director Gurinder Chadha playing a tribute to Diljit Dosanjh. Okay, let's finish off with some headlines. The head of the AI firm Anthropic has said development of artificial intelligence should slow down due to concerns over safety. And there's been a mixed reaction to President Trump's comments on a visit to Ireland. He said that he'd love to see the country unified with Northern Ireland. Okay, that's enough from me and the newsroom team. Thanks for listening to us. We'll see you again soon. Enjoy the rest of your day.
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0: Greetings, DJ Dubi Afobos here. Join me for This Is Africa after the news and discover 10 new songs from African countries including Mozambique, Cabo Verde and Madagascar. And meet Yelim, the younger sister of Ivorian superstar Didi Bay, who is doing it for herself.
1: BBC News with Chris Barrow. The boss of the AI firm Anthropic says the industry should slow down following concerns over safety. Dario Amade has warned that the increasing rate of development could lead to rogue AI agents taking over the internet, potentially causing hundreds of billions of dollars in damage. A film set in Denmark in the aftermath of the Second World War, Woman Unknown, has won the top prize, the Golden Lion, at the Venice Film Festival. Naza, a documentary by two Israeli directors examining Israel's killing of civilians in Gaza, won the special jury prize. There have been mixed reactions to Donald Trump's assertion that he'd love to see Northern Ireland, which is part of the UK, unified with the Irish Republic. President Trump said in Dublin that unity would happen eventually. An Israeli soldier has been filmed shooting a Palestinian man who appeared to pose no threat in the occupied West Bank. Video shows the man falling to the ground after being hit in the leg. Niger's military rulers have replaced the head of the armed forces less than 2 weeks after an attempted mutiny challenged their authority. The ousted chief of staff was a leading figure in the coup that toppled the president in 2023. A fire at a nursing home in southern Chile has killed at least 16 elderly people. The facility is reported to be under investigation for failing to comply with regulations. The singer Celine Dion has made a return to the stage with a sellout concert in Paris after an absence of 6 years. She was diagnosed with a rare neurological condition 4 years ago, leaving her struggling to perform. It's been announced that a state funeral will be held for Emma Bonino, the veteran Italian politician who died on Friday at the age of 78. She rose to prominence in the 1970s in the campaign for women's rights and the legalisation of abortion. She served as a minister in several Italian governments. That's the latest world news from the BBC.
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0: Can you imagine how humiliating it must feel to be booed off stage? And how much more so if your brother is already a successful artist in your country? My guest today on This Is Africa went through that experience, but as you're about to hear, she picked herself up and is now much loved by her fans in the Ivory Coast. Keep it locked for Yelim, sister of the big man, Didi Bay.
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10: Coucou les Yikings, j'espère que vous allez bien. 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
11: Hi Yikings, hope you're good. It's Yelim, singer from Ivory Coast. Right now, we are in Abidjan and you are listening to BBC This Is Africa.
0: As you're about to hear, Yelim and her superstar brother, Didi Bay, grew up in an artistic family, in an artistic community. They were destined to have creative careers of one kind or another. In April this year, Yelim crossed a big milestone and performed alongside Didi Bay at his sold-out show at Paris's Zenith venue. She has also collaborated with one of Ivory Coast's most successful female artists, Josie, and has had several solo hits including Si Tu Veux Partir back in 2020, which secured her place in her country's musical scene. So what's it like having a famous brother in the same industry? Is it a blessing or a curse? You're about to find out.

0: C'est mon prénom.
1: Yilim is my first name. It was given to me by Were Were Lee King, who founded the Pan-African village called Kiyi. It's basically an artistic village. Everyone who's born there is given a name, and mine is Yilim.

0: À la base, je suis une artiste. 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
1: Basically, I've always been an artist. I was born in a Pan-African village where, from the moment you were born, you grew up around performances, dancing and singing. It's a kind of village where art is everywhere. My parents were both involved in music and the arts. My mom was a choreographer, and my dad too. So I grew up in that atmosphere and that environment. I actually started out as a dancer. There were a lot of stages before I became a singer. Back then, Didi Bay wasn't really famous yet. He was already in his group, Kif No Beat. But he wasn't the superstar he is today. So while I was going through my own journey, he was building his career too, while also being our producer. At first, he was my producer because I was in a group, a duo actually. Being an artist was always clear in my mind. I didn't know exactly when it would happen, but since I was little, I always knew this was what I wanted.
0: Être la petite sœur de Didi Bay, ça aide beaucoup, beaucoup, puis beaucoup.
1: Being Didi Bay's younger sister helps a lot, really a lot. Of course, it can be tiring because of certain expectations that make you feel like you always have to do well and prove yourself. But it also helps because you get a lot of advice and opportunities at different stages of your career. It's not about being pushed somewhere I don't deserve to be, but there are definitely more opportunities. So I focus on the positive side of it.

0: Le Zénith de Paris, c'était quelque chose de particulier.
1: Zénith Paris was something really special. When you step on stage and everyone knows your songs and sings along, you realize that a lot of work has gone into this. It's also a real moment of pride for Ivorian music as a whole. Because going to another country and selling out a venue like that is a big achievement.

0: J'ai commencé en duo avec Nafasi.
1: I started out in a duo called Nafasi because I was more comfortable staying behind the scenes at that time. As a dancer, I didn't really like people looking at me because I struggled with self-confidence. My sister, who I used to sing with, was also from the Kii village and was born there too. We decided to start a duo together, and honestly, it went quite well. But at some point, we realized we needed to step up and really own who we were. Getting people to accept that you are now going solo is not easy at all. It was difficult, but worth it.

0: j'ai été huée sur la scène quand j'étais en train de chanter dans mes débuts.
1: I was booed on stage when I was starting out as a singer. At the time, it was really hard because it's not easy to give your all as an artist while people are shouting, get off the stage, get off. Honestly, in that moment, I didn't want to sing anymore. So I called my brother, Didi B, and told him, that's it, I'm done, I don't want to sing anymore. But he told me, what are you talking about? Just because people tell you to get off stage doesn't mean you should stop. Why would you leave? That doesn't mean you are not talented. I still told him I wanted to quit. It was really painful. But now, I'm happy because I used that experience to push myself forward. But honestly, in that moment, I was crushed. I cried like a baby. I really wasn't okay.
0: Mais j'ai presté dans le même coin, au FEMUA.
1: But later, I performed again on that very same stage at FEMUA, and it went perfectly well. People were screaming, singing along, and enjoying it. They had waited until 3 a.m. just to see Yilin perform. So for me, it's something to be proud of. The same stage, the same venue where people once booed me, is now the place where people cheer for me.

0: Comment tu t'es boosté?
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2: After going through something like that, you realize it either breaks you or makes you stronger. 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What matters is the quality of the work you put out and whether people respect it. So I left that experience telling myself, I need to work twice as hard so people would respect me. And now, thankfully, things are going well.

0: Découragé, c'est ma toute première chanson.
1: Il ne faut pas te décourager. 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It didn't have a big commercial success, but for me, it was a very important song. I wrote it during a very dark period in my life when I wasn't in a good state mentally. I needed to write it for myself, almost like I was advising myself and talking to myself. I kept telling myself that this song should be like a remedy for anyone who listens to it. And I'm really happy because even if it wasn't a Yilim hit song, whenever I perform, people always ask for it. Many people tell me it helped them when they were at the lowest, and it helped them get back up again. That means a lot to me. It's a song I truly love.
0: On va dire que Yilim, c'est une personne qui fait de la world music.
1: You could say Yilim makes world music, music that blends different styles together. She tries to connect with people's real life experiences, but through all sorts of sounds and influences. So she doesn't like putting herself in a box. She's open to everything.

0: qui a été choisi par
1: moi. Mon gars is a theme I chose myself. The idea was to keep the guy hidden because these days on social media, people easily show off their relationships. People are quick to say they're in love and all that. But when things go wrong or things get messy, nobody wants to explain what happened anymore. So in my song, I'm basically saying it's better to wait until things are official, until you are married, before showing everyone who is behind the love story you are living.
0: Quand on a posté la petite partie sur TikTok et que les gens ont aimé,
1: when we posted a short clip on TikTok and people liked it, it felt really rewarding. You feel happy because you realize you tried to bring something different and people connected with the message. That alone was something to be proud of.

0: dire la chanson Si tu veux partir et tu...
1: You could say that the song Si tu veux partir, meaning if you want to leave, carries a really strong message, and that was intentional. In the song, I tell people to love themselves and respect themselves before expecting that from others. Basically, if things feel wrong, if someone treats you badly and you are not getting the love you deserve, then it's better to leave. You can't force feelings and you can't force people to respect you.

0: Et moi aussi, en fait, j'ai vécu ça, donc j'avais besoin de partager.
1: I went through that myself, so I felt the need to share it with my fans and everyone else. People could relate to it, and it became a big breakthrough for my career.

0: Dubai, c'est une chanson très particulière pour moi.
1: Dubai is a very special song for me. Originally, I was supposed to do it with my brother Didi B. But after we finished the first studio sessions and worked on the track, I posted a clip on TikTok and asked people who they thought I should do the song with.
0: Tout le monde a cité José, d'autres chanteuses, mais José était l'artiste qui était la plus citée.
1: People kept mentioning José instead of my brother. So I told my brother, people don't want you on this song after all. Then we reached out to José. She was honestly so kind and supportive. José is a real diva, so the fact she loved the song meant a lot to me. She told me, I'm ready whenever you are. And in the studio, she gave me loads of advice too. I got to see how a great singer works and got to pick up little tricks and lessons. It really encouraged me to keep going with what I was doing.
0: Bon, déjà on a de très bonnes chanteuses en Côte d'Ivoire.
1: There are already some very good female singers in Côte d'Ivoire, and it's not easy to build a name for yourself. But to really succeed, I think we should try not to focus on the idea that as women, we have more challenges than men. Because if you think like that, you always stay in the background. That's how I see it. And even among men, there are some whose careers don't work out. It's really about working hard and pushing yourself twice as much so people actually want to listen to you. If José was able to establish herself, and if Roselyne Layo was able to do it too, then it means it's possible. I don't think they focused on the fact they were women. They focused on delivering the work and making sure their talent was respected.

0: Les prochaines étapes pour Yilim, c'est...
1: The next steps for Yilim are, I'd say, a lot more work ahead. There's a concert coming up because we performed at the Palais de la Culture d'Abidjan last year. So I think we will try to move on to a bigger venue soon. We are also planning a project and quite a few collaborations to help take the music beyond our borders. That's the idea.
0: Déjà, on va dire merci à BBC.
1: Big thank you to the BBC for taking the time to talk with me and to get to know my world and who Yilim is. To everyone who follows BBC, make sure you follow Yilim because I've got some beautiful things to share. 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

0: And now with some Afro dancehall from Ghana, his name is Aloman, featuring Global Boga with From Far.
1: That's so me go hard for the dollar. From far, no other go hard for the dollar.

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1: This is Africa from the BBC with me, DJ Edu, the Afro Boss. 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That's all we have time for this week, but of course, I can't leave you without a taste of an African classic released in 1983. This is Sanfan Thomas from Cameroon with African Typique Collection. Enjoy. Peace.

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3: Hello, I'm Luke Jones, and this time in BBC Conversations, we're looking for love. 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
4: Chemistry can only be assessed in person. 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So I think that's a big part of why people are coming back to in-person events.
3: So swipe right for BBC Conversations after the latest BBC News.
5: BBC News with Chris Barrow. The boss of the artificial intelligence firm Anthropic says the industry should slow down following recent concerns over the technology's safety. Dario Amade has warned that the increasing rate of development could lead to rogue AI taking over the internet, potentially causing hundreds of billions of dollars in damage. A former Anthropic researcher, Jacob Coxon, who quit the company this week over concerns about safety, has said Mr. Amade is right and told the BBC there was a strong chance all humans could die in the immediate future without a slowdown.
6: It's not at all an exaggeration to say that the people who are involved with both founding these companies and building the tech believe there is a possibility of human extinction. And many of the people who are sort of deep in the weeds on actually coding the thing believe that there is like a greater than 10% chance or even greater, some smaller, but they all have different numbers for a probability that humans might die. And they all keep this in their head on a daily basis while working on the technology.
5: A film set in Denmark in the aftermath of the Second World War, Woman Unknown, has won the top prize, the Golden Lion, at the Venice Film Festival. The film star, Mathilde Arcel, who also won Best Actress, plays a woman facing the threat of vigilante justice after having a relationship with a German soldier. Naza, a documentary by two Israeli directors examining Israel's killing of civilians in Gaza, won the special jury prize. Djibouti says 1,400 people have fled to it from Yemen in just 24 hours because of fighting between Yemeni government forces and Houthi militias. The economy minister said refugees had crossed the Bab el-Mandeb Strait from Yemen. Iran's Houthi allies have seized control of Yemen's entire Red Sea coast. People in Sweden are voting on Sunday in a general election which pits the centre-right government against a left-wing bloc. Opinion polls suggest the opposition could win. Stephanie Zachrisson has the details.
7: This is the first general election since Sweden joined NATO and moved away from its centuries-old policy of military non-alignment in a shift prompted by the war in Ukraine. On this and on the importance of investing in defence, both governing options see eye to eye, and so do most voters. Prime Minister Ulf Kristersson's centre-right coalition's 4 years in power have been dominated by a crackdown on crime and immigration, which he has vowed to continue if he remains in post.
5: A former close associate of Uganda's army chief has been extradited to the United States, where he's to face trial for conspiring to supply weapons to Mexican drug cartels. Michael Katungi Mpewe, a former military intelligence officer and diplomat, was arrested in the capital Kampala in June. He and three other suspects are accused of conspiring to supply more than $50 million of military-grade weapons, including rocket launchers, to the Jalisco New Generation Cartel, a designated foreign terrorist organisation. BBC News. Hungary's Prime Minister says he'll change a law to introduced by the previous far-right government, which prevented same-sex couples from adopting. Peter Modja described as evil those who believe children were better off living in inhumane conditions rather than with two parents of the same sex. A secular state funeral will be held on Tuesday in Rome for the veteran Italian politician and feminist Emma Bonino, who died on Friday at the age of 78. Ms. Bonino rose to prominence in the 1970s when she became a leading voice in the struggle for the legalisation of abortion. In her long political career, she served as a senator, as a government minister, and as a European Commissioner for Health and Consumer Protection. Kazakhstan's Elena Rybakina has won the women's singles title in the US Open tennis tournament in New York. She beat the title holder, Arina Sabalenka of Belarus, in three sets. It's Ms. Rybakina's third Grand Slam title. She'll replace Arina Sabalenka as the world number one in the new ranking on Monday. Celine Dion has made a joyful return to the stage after 6 years with a sellout concert in Paris, the first of 16 performances. The Canadian singer was diagnosed with a rare neurological condition that affected her singing voice. Meanwhile, another singing legend has been honoured in London, where the BBC's Last Night of the Proms featured a medley of the greatest hits of the American singer and songwriter Dolly Parton, who died last month. Sheridan Smith performed 9 to 5, sporting a blonde wig, reminiscent of the late singer's famous hairstyle.

0: The country pop duo Ward Thomas continued the tribute with Jolene, and Beverly Knight performed I Will Always Love You. And that's the latest world news from the BBC.
1: Hello, I'm Luke Jones, and in BBC Conversations, we bring people together to share their experiences. This time, we're talking the business of dating, and we'll hear how the future is shaping up in the search for love. For more than a decade, one rule distinguished Bumble from other dating apps. In heterosexual matches, the women always started the conversation. But a few weeks ago, the company abandoned that USP. Under their redesign, either person can now send the first message. And users will also have much longer to begin messaging after they've made a match. This rule change comes amid a wider stagnation among the online dating market, with the evidence suggesting millions around the world are ditching the most popular dating apps and are looking for different options. So later we'll hear from some developers of some alternative dating apps. But sick of swiping, it seems many are taking the more traditional route of looking for love in person. So for our first conversation, my colleague Rahul Tandon brought together three people who organise events that bring potential partners together. And to set the scene, we thought we'd get them to introduce themselves.
2: Hi, everyone. I'm Abby, and I'm a 29-year-old girl living in Dallas, Texas. Last summer, in June 2025, I started Datey, which is how I would describe a singles community group. It is a way for singles to connect off of the dating apps through different events that can bring together like-minded people.
3: Hi, I'm Amber, and I split my time between New York City and Austin, Texas. I have been producing in-person singles events since 2008. I was the first to do themed events based on people's dating deal breakers, physical preferences, interests, and professions. So we have events like Hot for Teacher, Rescue Me, which is for women that want to meet first responders, Size Matters for women that want tall men. And I actually met my now husband at one of our events a few years ago, and we've been together ever since.
4: My name is Mi, and right now I'm based in Lisbon, Portugal. I have been single for all my life, and I always think there's something wrong with me. But for the last few years, I realized that nothing wrong with me. I just living my best life and being single. However, last year in June, something just shifted. After using a lot of dating apps, I really see a lot of my friends are also single. So I went ahead and create Unseen Connection, a blindfolded dating experience for people to get out of the app and meet each other in real life and without judging each other in 2 seconds.
3: A lot of people are suffering dating app fatigue. I think with AI, it's actually made it a lot worse because there's not just inactive profiles and fake profiles, but now there's people that are using AI to write their profiles and do their photos. So it's just not genuine. You don't know what you're getting. And just the amount of time that goes into, you know, crafting a really authentic response to someone you're interested in, the back and forth, only to meet in person eventually. I mean, it could sometimes take 3 months to meet somebody. And then

0: has made me feel very, very scared about ever dating again. I have to be honest with you. Tell us how that works and tell the other two then, you know, what you've seen there.
1: We have two parts in the event. The first part is the blindfolded dating experience where they're going to meet four person that we already matched them in advance. And then after that, everyone open the blindfolds and then either social mixers open up for each other. Normally, the event is quite small, only 30 to 36 people. We just want to make sure everyone have a chance to talk to each other, have a one-on-one time with the curated match. Every single person who come to Unseen Connection, they told me that for the first time ever, they realized how important it is to listen. They really listen. They really be present. Nothing distracting them at this moment. And they just fully focus 15 minutes on the date in front of them.
2: That's so interesting. This is Amber. So how does that work as far as selecting matches? So they meet with a blindfold on, and then do they select their matches without ever seeing what the person looked like in person, or do they take the blindfold off and decide if they still want to pick a match?
1: Because they go through the application, so based on that, I match them on some criteria of that. They have about 15 minutes with the blindfolded dating. And then after that, we're going to ask them if they feel the unseen connection. And if both of them thumbs up, then I will send them the information the next day. However, because we have the social mixer as well, people also try to find that person so they can see the person on the evening, but if not the next day, they will get the information.
0: Do you try and set up people who might have a lot in common? Abby, do you find that helps?
3: Yeah, so we try to have different events that could bring together people that would naturally get along. So we've done a couple of events where it's a pickleball tournament. We've definitely done game day watch parties for football, since football is huge in Texas. But I think the beauty of dating, and we have so many repeat attendees that I'm able to really get to know, that say even if they don't meet a person at the event because I know them personally, I always try to set them up with somebody that I also know personally, whether it's in my personal life or at the event too. So I try to do a little bit of matchmaking if I can, but the ultimate goal is to just have enough events that are spread out, that are all different kinds, so that people can come and meet their perfect match.
0: If you have pickleball and somebody thrashes someone else, isn't that the end of that relationship?
3: You know, it's so funny. A girl had come up to me at the pickleball event a couple weeks ago, and she was like, listen, I'm really competitive. And I was like, I'm sure there is another man in here that is equally as competitive, and you guys will be okay. Because yes, I definitely think if you were a silly, goofy girl or a silly, goofy guy, and you weren't taking it seriously, and you had a competitive partner, it probably wouldn't work out with the two of you. So that's why we had people switch partners after every game, so that they could try to find as many people as they could.
2: That's really cool, Abby, because I like that you're wearing, you know, workout clothes and you're meeting people in a more casual kind of everyday setting, which is kind of nice.
3: Exactly. We did it at 10:30 in the morning on a Saturday, so very casual.
0: Amber, you will often have people who are very similar together, you know, political views. You might have Democrats all together, Republicans all together. If you were to ever meet my wife, she would tell you we are so different. And there is that phrase, opposites attract. So if everyone is quite similar, does that always work?
2: It doesn't always work, but I think we all have our dating deal breakers. You know, I'm 5'9" and I like tall men, and I was, you know, paying for singles events back in the day in New York, and I would walk into a room of men that were, you know, under 5'7". So I was taller and heels towering over everyone. So I immediately would be disappointed, not to say that they didn't have other great characteristics, but again, you know, that's something that I'm physically attracted to, and is very important to me, the height. You know, I see a lot of married people or even couples breaking up later in life because, you know, they weren't on the same page as far as kids or, you know, their careers or, you know, religion or politics. So I think it's actually a really great thing to kind of go into an event knowing, you know, who you're meeting, at least some of the initial questions that may be more uncomfortable to ask, and, you know, using that as a starting point.
3: People will sometimes come up and say like, oh, it was my first time and I didn't meet anyone. And I always say, come back, try again, come to a different type of event. So say they came to just one of our happy hours, come to one that's more focused.

0: like a pickleball tournament or something like that that's a little bit smaller. So I definitely think people can be pushed, but I also think we try to give them tools to help them. So we always do an icebreaker bingo card where if they fill out their bingo and they bring it back to us, they can enter to win a prize. So that way that there is something in it for them, and they really can't get their money's worth. But I definitely think people can be pushed, and it might just take them a couple of events to really get one, the feel of it, but two, gain that confidence in themselves.
1: I totally agree on that. We have seen the same when people come to the event. Of course, everyone is nervous, feeling a little bit intimidated. People still feel a little bit ashamed saying that, hey, I'm going to this single event, you know? But I think there's no shame on it. And we always try to facilitate people. Every event, we have different theme. And in each round of the blindfolded dating, we give them the prompt as well, rather than just asking each other a question, where do you work or what do you do? Or every time they step a little tiny little bit out of their comfort zone, that when their confidence in dating will be built.
2: I would say if you're more introverted, speed dating might be a good start for you because you get sat in front of several people and it's not a lot of work on your end. You know, you rotate every 3 minutes, you get to meet everyone. At the singles mixers, you know, I always recommend people have a drink to start and kind of take the edge off. And then, you know, we too have a lot of icebreakers. You know, for our first responder one, we have a trivia card that has questions they were actually asked at the academy, the fire. Firefighters, the cops, the EMS, and the women go up to the men and kind of approach them as the expert to help them in answering these trivia questions, which the men love that, as you can imagine. But yeah, I mean, we also have you know, hosts that kind of facilitate introductions. And what I'll also do, which I think is really important, a lot of women come to these events single, by themselves, solo, as do the men, is, you know, introducing same-sex connections and just saying, hey, here's a wing man, here's a wing woman. You know, a lot of people won't meet their, you know, love of their life at an event, a particular event, but maybe they meet a new wing man or wing woman that they can go out with. And, you know, that's also very valuable in this world as well.
3: Where do we go next, do you think?
2: I think the apps are going to start to reach out to in-person companies, like we all have. I've already been reached out to. I partner with an app called Secure, which is a new app in New York State and City for city and state employees. A lot of firefighters, a lot of cops, a lot of teachers. So, you know, they actually will promote my in-person events to the people on their app that would be interested in them because they have that amazing database. So I think it's going to be a combination. I think people will use apps to kind of get more of a background and kind of get an idea of who's going to be at the in-person event to make sure that it's something that's a good fit. But I think in-person events are where it's at, and you'll see more and more companies are popping up every day. As far as attendance, I mean, it's really skyrocketed for us in the past, I would say, you know, 8 months, actually. We're probably 150% over last year, which is insane.
0: You know, I don't think the dating apps will ever go away, but I don't think that they're going to be people's first instinct when they, you know, quote unquote, want to get back out there. I think there was a time where maybe you went through a breakup or you had taken a break from dating and you thought, okay, let me redownload Hinge or Bumble or something like that. And I think now people's first instinct really is leaning on the in-person events, which they are a lot more effective than the dating apps, in my opinion, of course. But I completely agree with Amber that I do think that the dating apps are going to start reaching out to the in-person dating companies. We've been approached as well, and it's something that I think they're going to start trying to experiment with. I've seen in Dallas, Bumble has popped up a few times and done different in-person events, but we were there first, so do have to say that. So I think they're going to try to definitely like replicate that energy, but I think first in-person dating events will remain number one, hopefully going forward.
3: Amber, you're married, aren't you?
2: Yes, I'm married, met my husband at my size matters night. He's 6'7".
3: Well, there you go.
1: Oh, wow.
3: An example of success right in front of us there. Abby and me, you are both single. Does it bother you? And should it bother people? Isn't that one of the problems with the whole dating scene? You know, what's wrong with being single? I'm married. I wouldn't mind being single some days.
0: I think you're only human, and I certainly go through phases where I wonder why I'm still single. And then there are phases where I have friends that, you know, get into it with their husband or significant others. And I think, thank goodness, I'm not doing that right now. And I can lead my own path and do whatever I want. So there's definitely blessings in being single, but there also are so many blessings of having a partner. So I think just being single is really all about cherishing the time that you have with yourself. You'll never get this back, God willing. And, you know, eventually when you have that partner, you'll be thankful for all the years that you had just for yourself, that you could really show up as the best version of yourself one day for somebody.
2: Completely agree with that, Abby. Now being married, I miss my single days, and I wish I hadn't been, you know, spent so much time, you know, wondering when it was going to happen, putting so much pressure on myself and not just enjoying the moment that you never get back.
4: Abby in California, Amber in Texas, and me in Portugal, organisers of in-person dating events. I'm Luke Jones. You're listening to BBC Conversations from the BBC World Service. For researchers that study relationships, dating app burnout is a recognised phenomenon. And studies have linked apps to higher levels of depression, anxiety, and loneliness. Not only can rejection be difficult to deal with, but being the best witty and interesting version of yourself online can also prove tiring. So developers are looking at new ways to keep their users engaged. And for our second conversation, we brought together the founders of three specialist dating apps. Stacey in the UK is the founder of Ready, an app for people who want to start families. May founded Reeve, which is a voice-first slow dating app. She's in Australia. And Adam in the United States founded Believer, a now closed app which aimed at LGBTQ plus Christians.
5: I am an LGBTQ Christian myself. I called it my husband hunting stage of life. I was really committed to finding a partner, and so I really wanted to build something for myself, and so that's what I did.
4: And was it successful? Are you married?
5: I was engaged. We actually broke it off, but I was engaged. But, you know, the app had 10,000 plus connections. I went to about 2 different weddings. It was a really beautiful experience, and I'm glad it happened for the time that it did.
6: My dating app is Reeve. It's a voice-first dating app. So people start having a voice interaction first for 5 minutes. So it's a live phone call, let's say. And then after that, they decide, ooh, did I have a good connection with this person? And then it moves on to the next stage, which is also a voice chat, but longer. So you get to know a little deeper about the other person. And then it unlocks the next stage, like video chat, and then the next stage, which is a meetup.
4: Stacey, tell us about the niche that your app sort of picked out in the dating market.
7: I went through my own solo IVF journey at 41, and I originally built Ready to, I guess, connect people who wanted to have a family. And now it's a purely introduction platform. It's invitation only. I'm all about fewer introductions and the right introductions. It's definitely not about dating anymore either. We introduced friendship and professional connections too, because I think what people are actually missing nowadays isn't actually a dating app. There's plenty of those. I think there's about 5,000 of them. Gosh. It's actually people are missing the village that comes with that.
6: I was using lots of dating apps myself when I was single. I used Tinder, Bumble, Hinge, and some other apps that say that it's for more of an intentional dating. None of those things really worked out for me. As a woman, I think we talk about dating app fatigue. I was going through that. I was filtering too much, and I was filtering for not the right person. Like, I was filtering for the wrong things. And even when I tried Bumble, oh, I want to be more empowered, I realized I was filtering even more, because after getting matched, we need to make the first move, but I'm filtering who's going to be more likely to respond to me. Then I ended up only messaging 1 out of like 5 matches, and I would put so much effort into my message, so it wasn't really working out. And Hinge as well. Like, I thought I would be paying more attention to people's non-visual qualities, like based on their prompts or their comments on my prompts. But as long as there are photos up first, I could not really help myself but pay attention to photos more.
4: Basically, you're going for sort of the attractive people who maybe turn out later to be not quite right.
6: Correct. I could not control, even though I knew that I wasn't looking for someone beautiful, I just could not control. So I realized if I want to pay attention to other qualities that are not just visual, then I have to turn it off.
5: May, a quick question. It's interesting, you know, voice does remove that video or photo kind of filter or interaction, but I still think that voice does tell something about somebody, you know, accent, their age, whether they're nervous. I'm curious, do you think that snap judgment that you have removed it or just moved it down the line maybe a little longer?
6: I mean, people definitely need to get that information to decide if they want to continue that connection, right? So maybe not accent, but more like how charismatic that person is, how that person is carrying themselves, how much effort or curiosity they are displaying to you. So that is more important outside information than what photos can display.
7: We are very intolerant of stuff not just landing on our laps. So if we have to fill in profiles, if we have to write messages, I think most people now like use dating apps when they're standing at bus stops, when they're waiting for the kettle to boil, when they're on the toilet. I think people are just lonely but busy. They are so full of distractions in the world that spending time getting to know people is second to getting ahead or earning money or going and doing an experience. So I think what I really like about Maze, though, is that it's adding a little bit extra with regards to kind of how we communicate. Like if you look at words, and I think this is why often we get what the youngsters call the ick, is that sometimes the way we say things aren't really like interpreted the way we're trying to like say it to other people. So we can kind of go off people instantly within the first couple of messages. So therefore, I think when you're adding voice, you are actually adding a huge percentage of the communication. I just think people are not used to talking anymore. I mean, how many of us even ring our friends?
6: Yeah. The first move, I think, is really the information gathering process for a lot of women. A lot of dating apps are making that first move as just one simple message. That is just not a good amount of information that a lot of women need. And by having that live interaction, which is a bit of friction, but it's still fun because it's live, it's interactive, which is why I think this is a better way to really have that filter through the interaction.
4: Do you think we might get to a point, I think there is even a dating app that does this, where people just end up meeting people in person? Isn't there a dating app where if you connect, it sort of books a table at a bar nearby for like an evening that you've said you'll be free and you've sort of got to go, otherwise you get blocked from the app? Is that the future? Going even more offline?
5: I think so, yes. I think the change that I saw, that one thing that we did at Believer that was a little bit different, is we did more intentional in-person community meetups. And I think that has been, or was very successful for us. And I think, you know, there's a meme that goes around on the internet, that people crave community. And I think that that's very true. I think any app that can help us do that as humans and create that natural connection, but also get over that social awkwardness and that social anxiety, will make billions of dollars. And if you have that idea, let me know. I'd love to help.
7: We are becoming less skilled in conversation. I think we don't often have opportunities to know who's single in the room when we go to normal events. You know, when I was young, you would go out and kind of, when you're young, you can kind of guess that most people in the room is single. But the older you get, the harder that is. And, you know, people are not approaching people anymore. What we did instead, because there is a stigma still with dating events, is that we just launched an event section within the app where you could be going to Wilderness, you could be going to a conference in LA, whatever. And you could say that you're going, and we'll find other members that are also going, and we'll introduce you so you can meet at the event. So kind of capturing the great events that are out there already, so yeah, you have similar interests, but introduce you while you're there, rather than, I guess, those single, quite awkward in real life events, which is just really a dating app with drinks.
4: Stacey, May and Adam sharing their experiences of developing dating apps. Thank you to all of them and to all our guests this week. Maybe if you're looking for love, that's given you a few ideas. Who knows? I'm Luke Jones, and you've been listening to BBC Conversations from the BBC World Service.
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14: Coming up on The Fifth Floor with me, Irena Taranyuk. The burial of convicted Bosnian Serb war criminal General Ratko Mladic took place this week amid huge tension. We talked to a BBC Serbian reporter who was there.
15: Thousands of men and women, both young and old, mourning for Mladic, a lot of people carrying t-shirts with his face. And whoever we talked to on that funeral, no one mentions the war crimes.
14: That's after the news.
16: BBC News with Chris Barrow. The heads of three leading AI companies say the industry should slow down amid mounting concerns over safety. Anthropic's boss, Dario Amodei, warned that the increasing rate of development could lead to rogue AI agents taking over the internet. Elon Musk and OpenAI boss Sam Altman said they agree. Djibouti says it's received 1,400 people who fled from Yemen in just 24 hours because of fighting between Yemeni government forces and Houthi militias. Iran's Houthi allies have seized control of Yemen's entire Red Sea coast in recent days. A former close associate of Uganda's army chief has been extradited to the United States. Michael Katungi Mpiewe, a former military intelligence officer, is to face trial in the US for conspiring to supply weapons to Mexican drug cartels. An Israeli soldier has been filmed shooting a Palestinian man who appeared to pose no threat in the occupied West Bank. Video shows the man falling to the ground after being hit in the leg. A fire at a nursing home in southern Chile has killed at least 16 elderly people. The facility is reported to be under investigation for failing to comply with regulations. The singer Celine Dion has made a return to stage with a sellout concert in Paris after an absence of 6 years. She was diagnosed with a rare neurological condition 4 years ago, leaving her struggling to perform. A film set in Denmark in the aftermath of the Second World War, Woman Unknown, has won the top prize, the Golden Lion, at the Venice Film Festival. Naza, a documentary by two Israeli directors examining Israel's killing of civilians in Gaza, won the special jury prize. Elena Rybakina is the new US Open women's singles tennis champion. The Kazakh New World No. 1 beat the defending champion Arina Sabalenka from Belarus in 3 sets. It's her 3rd Grand Slam title and her 1st US Open title. BBC News.

0: Welcome to the fifth floor from the BBC World Service with me, Irina Taranyuk. The BBC World Service broadcasts in 45 languages around the world. Here at the fifth floor, we bring you the best of those stories in English. Coming up, in Belgrade, the funeral of the man known as the Butcher of Bosnia takes place and divides Serbian society.
1: A large part of Serbians still considers him a hero. His face is all over the Serbian media and the Serbian television stations, while in Bosnia and in Croatia, they've said that he's a war criminal, which he is. So yeah, it's been a really tense couple of days here in our region.
0: But first, earlier this year, a 20-something Swiss tourist posted a now infamous video on social media on Bali's Day of Silence, a Hindu festival which sees the island completely shut down. He filmed himself walking to an empty Balinese beach, calling the sacred day crazy. His remarks incited a swift online backlash. But he has now been jailed for a year by the Balinese authorities. BBC Indonesian's Astudestra Ajengrastri has the story.
2: So the Day of Silence, in local we call it Nyepi. Basically, it is Bali's Hindu New Year celebration. And essentially for 24 hours, the island shuts down. So airports close, roads are empty, people are supposed to stay home, businesses shut, lights are dimmed. So that day is basically intended for self-reflections. So people would stay at home and they would do meditation and spiritual cleansing. But importantly, this restriction applies not only to Balinese Hindus, but also to all the people that is currently in the island. So that includes tourists and other residents on the island, even though their religion is not Hindu.
0: And therein lies the conflict, right? Because tourists come to Bali from all over the world. It's such a tourist hotspot. How have they dealt with this requirement that they stay indoors and do nothing?
2: Usually, they will give warning to tourists that there's this tradition and in Nyepi, you're not supposed to go anywhere. And what's the point anyway? Because businesses are closed. Like all the clubs, all the cafes that you go to near the beach, it will be closed. So there's no point to going out either. This particular tourist from Swiss in March 2026, when he left his accommodation and went outside, one of the staff at his villa already informed him about Nyepi restrictions beforehand, but he went out anyway. And what happened later was public backlash because he recorded his walk to the beach. So the beach is totally empty. And he called this tradition crazy and even used some profanity directed at Nyepi and the rules that are associated with it. And as you can suspect, yes, the video then went viral across Indonesia and it triggered outrage among Balinese residents.
0: I can imagine the reaction, Astudestra, yeah, because, you know, not only did he disrespect the tradition, the holy tradition of the island, he started bragging about it and publicizing it on social media. Okay, go on, tell us more.
2: Yeah, so this viral video got really out of hand until one senator, and she's called Nilu Jelantik. She's a well-known Balinese senator and she's also a very outspoken advocate of protecting Balinese culture. So she actually invited this tourist to her residence and then they, from local media reports, so they have a discussion there. She told him that as a tourist, he has to respect all the Balinese traditions, and this tourist in the reports will also apologizing and kind of like explain himself.
0: And what did this Swiss unfortunate tourist say in his defense?
2: So basically, he apologized to the senator and to the public. He also apologized for his ignorance. He said that he is not aware that the effect of his behavior could be this huge backlash online. But what happened next is the police came to that residence when the meeting happened. And Nilu Jelantik, the senator, eventually filed a police report that then make this case go into the legal territory. Mm-hmm. He was then convicted guilty in August, and he was sentenced to 1 year in prison. This is probably the first high-profile case where a foreign tourist received a prison sentence, not because of like drug trafficking or, you know, other crimes, but for mocking or insulting Balinese religious observance on social media. But tourist behavior is not something new, and the government is, they want to have stronger enforcement at temples and sacred sites, because we have seen a lot of foreign tourists acting very badly in the temples that people are considered as a holy place. They even set up like public hotlines for locals to report if they found any tourists doing misconduct. They increased deportation and immigration enforcement, including crackdown on visa violations. So all of these measures, you know, it is set up because those many tourists doing bad behavior, not just one or two cases like we've seen with this Swiss gentleman.
0: Have there been other cases of tourists being jailed or arrested in Bali for misdemeanor or misbehavior?
2: A lot of tourists were arrested because of like more obvious crimes like drug trafficking or assault, theft or fraud and other criminal offenses. On behavior, usually the stricter measure that the government gives to these tourists are deportation. So there are other high profile cases. If you remember this OnlyFans actress from the UK called Bonnie Blue, she went to Bali and allegedly she wanted to shoot some content, and the Indonesian immigration, because shooting pornography is strictly illegal in Indonesia, so they called Bonnie Blue to the immigration office, and then she eventually got deported. And that sort of thing happens more than, you know, simply throwing them in jail. The government would also ban this quote-unquote problematic tourist from Indonesia. Bonnie Blue is blacklisted to enter Indonesia until now. So, but thrown in jail, unless it's for like obvious criminal offense, is something rare that happens.
0: Mm-hmm. Do you think that this case of this Swiss tourist getting a jail sentence will mark the beginning of Bali being more proactive in tackling some of the negative aspects of over-tourism that the island is known for?
2: It could be, but Indonesia is also very unique in that way. So maybe you are also aware that the majority of Indonesians are Muslim, but Bali in particular is this island where the majority is Hindu. But overall, Indonesians are very religious, so to speak. Like in Bali, for example, it is also well known because of its tradition, not just for the beaches. So if you go to Bali, you will see in people's houses and businesses, you will see like a specific spot, usually in front of their houses, where they put offerings and incense. And every day they have this tradition of praying in front of their house. So, you know, if you offend something that is related to religion, that would get more backlash compared to if you're doing misconduct of not wearing helmet while riding motorcycle, for example.
0: Mm. Thank you, Astuda Strajan-Grasti from BBC Indonesian. For the first time since the Taliban returned to power in Afghanistan 5 years ago, the BBC was granted rare access to the presidential palace in Kabul. BBC Afghan journalist Saeed Abdullah Nizami spent nearly a full day inside the seat of power of Afghanistan, offering an unprecedented look at how the Taliban operates, governs and conducts its daily affairs. Saeed joins me now down the line from Kabul. Welcome, Saeed. And can we start by explaining the history and significance of this palace for those who have never heard of it or visited it?
3: Thank you, Rina. The presidential palace, which is called Arg in Afghanistan, was built in 1880 after the Third Afghan-Anglo War. And the Afghan king, Amir Abdurrahman Khan, who had just come to power, didn't have place to run the country from So he built this palace. Some of the historical events in this arc are King Amanullah Khan, the grandson of Amir Abdurrahman Khan, declared Afghanistan's independence from British Empire in this palace. In 1973, Kap Muhammad Daud Khan abolished the monarchy and declared the republic from the arc. Also in 1978, the Civil Revolution, Daud Khan and his family were killed inside the palace. Later, Mujahideen government and Taliban in their first term in the Republic all ruled the country from this palace.
0: Said, this palace has seen so many momentous events for Afghanistan. Can you describe the insides of the palace? Were you overwhelmed by its opulence and grandeur? How was it for you?
3: When I entered the building, it was very clean. They built some new mosque inside the palace, and there was some new built garden, and the area was very quiet. Not that much people around, only in the prayer time. People are coming to the mosque, and you can see their ministers, the army chief, and other ministers in the mosque, and we talk about their government.
0: And did you see any women at all in there?
3: No,
0: it's forbidden.
3: You can't see a woman there. We saw some women in other ministries, but not in presidential palace.
0: Say you were the first journalist allowed inside this palace with a camera since the Taliban came to power, right? How long did you negotiate? Not just about prime minister, but seeing taking the camera in.
3: Rina, in the 5 years of Taliban government, it was a truly rare access. We worked hard for weeks in order to convince them. They finally agreed, but with some condition attached. They told me I can only speak to Taliban's prime minister, the man who has not spoken to any other media outlet. Most of their leaders not allow cameras to speak, especially the prime minister and their supreme leader, but they allowed me to go in.
0: Did you tell them that it's for their benefit, this, to open up a little bit, yes?
3: Mostly, my argument was like, I want to keep this history for the next generation. And this is my responsibility as an Afghan journalist, because 50 years in the future, people will think about this Taliban government, and they allowed me for that. And they said, okay.
0: Mm-hmm. Said, you interviewed the current Prime Minister of Afghanistan, Mohammad Hassan Akhundzadeh, in his first ever interview to the media. First of all, what did he make of you, Said?
3: In fact, he asked me more questions than I asked him.
0: So who was interviewing whom, right?
3: First, he interviewed me. He wanted to know why we mention girls' education almost in every report.
0: And what did you say?
3: I said this is important for our audience and for this country. This is an important topic that we could mention that. And we talked a lot before the interview. It was very polite and listened to me. Mm-hmm. He said to me, he asked me if you have been to or seen any other prime minister's office. I told him I passed by number 10 almost daily. And he was laughing.
0: And what did you make of the Prime Minister, Mr. Akhundzadeh?
3: To me, he appeared to be ruling the country in a deeply traditional manner. He was friendly and polite and told me he doesn't use the smartphone a lot and works till 11 in the evening. He keeps his phone next to him while asleep in case there is any emergency.
0: Because it's such a rare interview and very few journalists have been to the palace and have spoken to this man, what was the interest to your article? How widely was it read and how well was it received?
3: The audience respond and the people respond was mixed. Some were surprised that how the prime minister was convinced to speak to the BBC. Millions of people watched that. Thousand people comment on social media and the Afghan media comment on the interview. Some of them criticized me why he did not ask him about the human rights and things. But some of them were surprised and they were, oh, see how the prime minister sat in the tiny room and there is no chair in the room. There is no desk and no sofa. He was sitting in the mattress. And that was a surprise for the people because people heard about the Taliban leaders, but the first time they watched their leader in television.
0: Mm-hmm. Thank you, Sayyid Abdullah Nizami from BBC Afghani. This is The Fifth Floor and I'm Irena Taranyuk. This week, thousands of Serbs stand out to pay their respects to General Ratko Mladic, widely known as the Butcher of Sarajevo, who at the time of his death was serving a life sentence at a UN prison in The Hague. He was convicted for the crimes of genocide, war crimes and crimes against humanity, following his role in the Bosnian War, including the 1995 Srebrenica massacre, in which 8,000 Bosnian Muslim men and boys were killed by Serbian forces. BBC Serbian's Slobodan Maricic is with me from Belgrade. Could you describe the atmosphere in Serbia's capital this week?
1: Well, we've seen a lot of tensions in Serbia this week, and not just in Serbia, but in the whole region, all over the countries of former Yugoslavia. The days were really emotionally charged, since there are different views on Mladic in Serbia and the part of Bosnia and Herzegovina with the Serbian majority and the other parts of the former Yugoslavia. A large part of Serbians still considers him a hero and they mourned him for days. His face is all over the Serbian media and the Serbian television stations, which are predominantly pro-government. While in Bosnia and in Croatia, they call him a butcher of Bosnia. So yeah, it's been a really tense couple of days here in our region.
0: Is it still tense, Slobodan?
1: It is. He's been buried, so everything sort of cooled down a bit. But we are still seeing the consequences of that. There's been problems in diplomatic relations. They've expelled two Serbian diplomats from Bosnia, so there are still some debates of what could be the political consequences for Serbia because of everything that happened during and before the Mladic funeral.
0: Mm-hmm. Slobodan, could you describe what was going on emotionally and politically for those Serbians who have turned out en masse to pay their respects to this man?
1: Yeah, well, I mean, I've been to the funeral and I've seen thousands of men and women, both young and old, mourning for Mladic. I've seen a lot of people that cried for him. I've seen a lot of people carrying T-shirts with his face and his name on their T-shirts. They were carrying his flags. And whoever we talked to on that funeral, they basically repeated the same thing that they've only mentioned that he, as they said, defended Serbians during the war in Yugoslavia. And they said that where his army was, the Serbians remained there. They didn't have to move because the Bosnian Serb army was defending them. And no one mentions the war crimes. No one mentions Srebrenica. No one mentions anything that he was sentenced for. Or when they do that, they usually say that the International Crime Tribunal for former Yugoslavia is having an agenda against the Serbs, as they say. So yeah, it was very emotionally charged for them. And there's been debates about the numbers that came to the funeral. The pro-government media have said more than 100,000. However, there's been an NGO in Serbia that for years has been professionally counting people that are turning up at the protests and events all around the country. And they said around 16,000 people has been to the funeral. And I've seen some comments, 16,000 people
4: in the city of 2 million. And we should also have in mind that half of them came from the Republic of Srpska, one or two entities of Bosnia with the Serbian majority.
0: Slobodan, how was Serbia's government involved in the funeral?
4: That is a tricky question, because the involvement of the Serbian government in Mladic's funeral is sort of intentionally blurred, seems to me, because there's been a lot of debates. What will the Serbian government do, and what will be the consequences of that? We've seen that the Serbian government plane has brought the Mladic body to Serbia. We've seen several ministers attending at the funeral. The Serbian president, Aleksandar Vučić, did not show up to the funeral. He's definitely the most powerful man in the country, but he did send his son, for example. Mm. We've seen a ceremonial gun salute, yes, but the Serbian government have repeatedly said the same thing, that they are only providing logistics and are helping with the organization of the funeral, which was purely in the control of the Mladic family. So at the same time, they were officially keeping distance from everything, but the Serbian government has been part of it, definitely.
0: Mm-hmm. Slobodan, how likely are these events to spark wider public debate in Serbia itself about what this tells us about the current state of the country?
4: We've seen public debates in Serbia since the moment Mladic died, especially in the social media, but also in the some newspapers and television media as well. There's been a sort of an action on social media where people are posting signs of "not in my name," saying that what happened with the Mladic's funeral are not in their name, and that they're not mourning for him. I've seen a huge debate in person, because when Mladic was having a commemoration service last Saturday in the Army Hall in downtown Belgrade, outside of the building, I talked with one of the opposition activists. He said that he just turned up to see who are the people that are celebrating the war criminal. And as I was talking with him and as I was filming him, another guy sort of just interrupted us and stepped forward in front of my camera and started arguing with him that he is not a true Serb for saying that. And they just started in front of my camera for a couple of minutes about Mladic. Mm-hmm. The guy who was from far right political party, Serbian Radical Party, even asked him, if Mladic is not a true hero for you, who is a true hero? And the guy said, Luke Skywalker.
0: Okay.
4: So we've published their argument on our website and our social media, and it instantly became viral as a symbol of two sides of Serbia. It gained millions and millions of views on our social media. So, yeah.
0: There has been international criticism of Serbia over this funeral from United Nations, European Union. Will that feel relevant to the Serbians at all?
4: That is hard to say, because that doesn't seem relevant, first and foremost, to the Serbian government and Serbian President Aleksandar Vučić. Marta Kos, European Commissioner for Enlargement, have said that a glorification of Mladic is not compatible with the Serbia's path towards the EU. President Vučić reacted quite strongly. He even used the word stupid on her words.
0: Slobodan, you went to the football match earlier in the week where a huge image of Ratko Mladic was displayed. What was that like?
4: We've seen the image of Mladic portrayed on the graffiti and on the murals from time to time all over Serbia in the previous years. However, since he died, there's been more and more of that. I've been to the game, and we all expected to see something about him, that he's a hero or something like that, but the image that they've shown and the banner that said "Straight to Potočari." Potočari is a place near Srebrenica where 8,000 Bosniak men were killed after Mladic and his forces enter Srebrenica in 1995, and straight to Potocari are his words from 1995. I was quite shocked to see that. We've seen very strong reactions about that from all over the world, and especially from Bosnia and Herzegovina. We've seen the organizations of victims in Srebrenica strongly condemning Derbana, and they've even asked the European Football Association to ban Red Star from all competition.
0: You know, it looks like after his death, Ratko Mladic being buried at home with crowds of some of Serbian's society, is there a danger that there will be a personality cult, posthumous personality cult amongst certain Serbians of Ratko Mladic?
4: That has been happening for years now. Ratko Mladic was and is a hero for the Serbian far right, and that image is getting only more and more intense with them since he died.
0: Thank you, Slobodan. Thank you, Slobodan Maricic from BBC Serbian. And that's all we have time for today. Thanks for listening, and until the next time.
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